that what happens in your mouth as you age and how to keep your teeth in great shape and in your head for as long as possible. Sensitive teeth. If a sip of cold drink feels as if it's sending an ice cold down to your toes, welcome to the world of dental sensitivity. Cold or hot foods and drinks can trigger this issue, as can sweets. Why does this happen? Years of being subjected to mechanical and chemical forces can wear away the tooth enamel, exposing the underlying dentin, the hard tissue between the enamel and the pulp, which makes up the bulk of each tooth. Downing foods and beverages that are acidic, sugary, or starchy too often can have an impact as well. If you have acid reflux or GERD, chronic acid reflux, the acid that backs up into your mouth can also challenge your tooth enamel. To prevent it, first bring your oral care A game, brush, floss, limited sugary and acidic foods, and alcohol, and see your dentist regularly and talk to them about any nighttime tooth grinding. If you have an acidic-producing medical condition, don't shrug it off. See a gastroenterologist. You treat it. Desensitizing toothpaste and mouthwashes can help make teeth less ouchy. And an in-office treatment such as an application of a sealant might help. More severe cases may merit gum grafting. If the sensitivity is caused by too much of the tooth being exposed, this involves taking tissue from the roof of the mouth or using donor tissue to augment the area where the gums have receded. If the sensitivity is due to deep decay or crack in your tooth, you may need a root canal. Next, gum recession. I thought I saw more tooth and less gum in my 50s, but compared with some of my friends who showed me what they called their Skeletor teeth, I don't think I had too much of a problem. Still, after a few years, my dentist scowled a bit at my disappearing gums and referred me to the periodontist. I am certainly not alone. As many as 70% of people between 45 and 60 have some gum recession, which occurs as a gum and bone move away from the tooth crown and exposes the tooth root structure, says Sasha Ross, DMD, a periodontist at Periodontal Associates Incorporated in Cleveland. Gum recession can be the result of genetics, thin gum tissue, especially when accompanied by poor oral hygiene, orthodontic treatment, and possibly the effects of ongoing clenching or grinding, she says. It can also happen if manual dexterity issues make it hard to clean your teeth as you get older. Some cases are mild, but when gum tissue recedes enough to expose the darker roots of the tooth, you're at higher risk of tooth loss later in life. You're also likely to experience tooth sensitivity. How to prevent it? Brush regularly with fluoride toothpaste and a soft or extra soft electric brush, and use floss or a water flosser daily. It's also important to avoid potentially harmful habits such as smoking and brushing too aggressively, as well as to stay regular with your dental appointments to make sure your recession is being monitored. That said, even the best habits sometimes can't prevent recession. It may happen based on how much your teeth are configured, how much gum you had in the first place, and how crowded your teeth are. If they're snug, it can make hygiene harder. To treat it, depending on the cause, you can slow gum recession by changing your oral hygiene routine, using soft electric toothbrush if brushing too hard is a culprit, for example, or by wearing what's known as an occlusal night guard to control your clenching or grinding. Or your dentist might suggest gum grafting. Recovery from this in-office procedure typically takes a week or two. Another option is dental bonding, in which a tooth-colored composite is applied to the area between the tooth and the receding gum to protect the nerves. Broken teeth.
Tooth enamel may be the hardest part of the human body, but that doesn't mean it comes with a lifetime guarantee. Teeth do crack and break, especially in people with bruxism. Teeth that have cavities, fillings, root canals, or other changes to their natural structure are particularly prone to breaks, says Ann Clemens, DMD, a dentist at Cleveland Clinic. How to prevent it? First, if you like to chomp on ice chips, hard candy, or popcorn kernels, please stop. Ditto if you're one of those people who opens things with their teeth, you know who you are, or use their teeth as an extra hand when their two actual hands are full. If you grind or clench your teeth, ask your dentist about a night guard, which can literally take the pressure off. Limiting sugary and acidic foods can also help lessen enamel erosion. Treat it. If a tooth has broken, get to the dentist ASAP. A minor issue may only require smoothing or contouring the rough surface, but a bigger one may mean a filling, a tooth-colored inlay or onlay to replace the lost area or crown, which covers the entire tooth surface. Sometimes a fracture can go down into the pulp of the tooth. If this is the case, a root canal may be in your future. For a truly extensive break, extraction, or perhaps a dental implant may be the only answer. Dry mouth. Not only is exostomia, the technical term for dry mouth, uncomfortable and a bad breath trigger, but also it can lead to tooth decay and gum recession. That's because saliva plays a vital role in breaking down and washing away bits of food and contains minerals that keep teeth healthy and strong. Other things that can contribute to this annoying issue. Certain medications, including ones for anxiety and depression, allergies and high blood pressure, sleep apnea, COPD, mouth breathing, and menopause, which dries out many of the body's soft tissues. To prevent it, hydration is key, says Purnima Kumar, DDS, a dentist and an American Dental Association spokesperson. Important moves. Drink non-sugary, non-acidic beverages frequently. Note that soda, fruit juices, carbonated water, and sport drinks are all acidic. Use a humidifier in your bedroom, and if you smoke or vape, work toward quitting. Also, your dentist may prescribe a special fluoride-rich toothpaste with lubricants such as Prevident 5000 Dry Mouth to prevent dry mouth or keep a minor situation from worsening. And though mouth breathing can cause dry mouth, give the social media trend of mouth taping a miss. It can lessen saliva production and contribute to dry mouth, and docs don't recommend it as a remedy for snoring either. Treat it. There are many possible solutions, both over-the-counter and prescription. Salivary stimulants can range from a very basic thing like chewing gum to encourage the flow of saliva to a mouthwash or an oral gel that's a salivary substitute, says Kumar. Used regularly, these can keep your mouth moister, more comfortable, and healthier. You can stimulate saliva flow with products such as Xylomelts, Saline's, Ice Chips, and Act Dry Mouth, suggests Ross. One contains arginine biocarbonate, such as Tom's of Maine Rapid Relief Toothpaste, that also contains neutralized acid. It costs how much? Here's something many people under 65 don't know. Medicare Parts A and B does not include dental insurance. You read that right. In most cases, it covers only dental work required for medical treatment, such as a dental cleaning before a heart procedure to reduce the risk of the spread of oral bacteria. Medicare Advantage Part C plans may cover a dental issue, though those can be pricey and what they cover varies significantly. The upshot is, once you're off private insurance, you're likely flying solo on oral health issues, often at the exact moment you need major dental work.
Humana, a health insurance company that offers dental plans, estimates that the current cost of a crown in the U.S. ranges from $500 to $2,000, depending on the material used. An implant can be a multiple of that price. The best thing you can do at any age, but especially as you move into your 60s, is address issues that will only get worse. Prevention is key to mouth care for older adults. It can minimize future mouth problems. I also recommend that if you have emerging dental problems, you get them treated before the age of 65. Don't put it off, says Brennan. Use dental insurance while you have it. If you are over 65 and without dental insurance and you need care, here are some options. Use any money you have in HSA or FSA accounts. You'll need to fund your HSA while you still have private insurance. Buy private dental insurance. The maximum benefit could be around $2,000 per year, and there may be waiting periods and limits regarding how many procedures can be performed on a given tooth, but it may still make financial sense. Look for a dental school near you. As part of training the next generation of dentists, the school may offer services at a reduced rate. And investigate personal loans. These can have more favorable interest rates than you get if you simply put the amount due for care on your credit card. Cancer check. Time to open wide. If your dentist isn't examining your mouth and neck for oral cancer at every visit, insist that they do. Our risk of it rises as we get older, accounting for over 12,000 deaths a year in the U.S. Screening is painless. We assess the floor and roof of your mouth, your tongue, and inside your cheeks and lips to look for any lumps or bumps or color changes, says Purnima Kumar, DDS. If oral cancer is not caught early, it can spread, require more aggressive treatment, and have a lower survival rate. You cannot effectively see the inside of your own mouth, so screening is vital. Next article in our wellness section, natural solutions. Everybody poops except you. If you're constipated, read this to get things moving, by Gina Wei. While thankfully it'll never be dinner conversation, people are becoming more open about their pooping habits, discussing the subjects among friends and even strangers on social media. You aren't obligated to come out of the water closet as someone who struggles with regularity. But in case that describes you, constipation is one of the most common GI complaints in the U.S. We're here to tell you that there's plenty you can do about it. Being constipated doesn't just mean going days without a poop, though this is a symptom. While it's generally defined as having fewer than 3 bowel movements a week, people can have daily bowel movements and still be constipated, says Naya Mathur, MD, a gastroenterologist at Houston Methodist Hospital. Constipation means waste moves more slowly than usual through your gastrointestinal tract, causing symptoms such as hard or dry stools, straining or pain while you're trying to go, and producing very little but feeling as if you're still backed up. Common lifestyle culprits are drinking too little fluid and not eating enough fiber, as these habits dry out and slow down the digestive tract. I recommend eating between 25 and 30 grams of fiber and drinking at least 8 big glasses of water a day to help bulk and hydration to help move stool along, says Dr. Mathur. Lack of exercise, weak pelvic floor muscles, certain medications such as GLP-1s, opioids, and antidepressants, and health conditions including endocrine and neurological disorders, as well as irritable bowel syndrome, can also result in problems going. If you have anxiety that prevents you from being able to get the job done in public or on vacation, that kind of withholding behavior can also trigger constipation. If you're constantly irregular, it's a good idea to talk to your doctor about what might be causing the issue, as the reason is different for different people.
And if you experience red flags like severe abdominal pain, blood in your stool, and sudden unexplained weight loss, see your doctor to rule out a serious issue like colon cancer, advises Dr. Mather. In most cases, though, the strategies listed below should make a difference. It's go time. Try these proven tips. Snack to get unstuck. Munch on fruits like berries and prunes, which provide hydration plus fiber, says Dr. Mather. Kiwis are particularly powerful constipation relievers, as they are high in fiber, eat the skin, and contain an enzyme called astininidin, A-C-T-I-N-I-D-I-N, that has been shown to help with motility. Also, be sure to drink lots of water. To move more, be sure to get enough exercise, as it increases blood flow to intestinal muscles involved with digestion and bowel movements, helping to keep you regular. Mix cardio with strength training and core work. Strong abdominal muscles help to promote stool motility and also support a sturdy pelvic floor. If you need more help besides the fantastic duo of water and fiber, eat probiotic foods like yogurt, kefir, and fermented picks like kimchi or kombucha regularly. Some studies suggest that probiotics help with GI issues, and a balanced gut microbiome supports smooth digestion. If you need more help, yes, there really is an ideal way to sit on the toilet. When you're trying to go, ergonomically, it's better to elevate your feet and lean slightly forward to create the proper angle, says Dr. Mather. A foot stool like a squatty potty can help you achieve the right alignment. And then on to try a supplement. Psyllium husks found in Metamucil and other products contain a soluble fiber that dissolves in liquid to create a gel-like substance that gets drawn into the colon to soften stool and propel it forward. Reminder, always give your doctor a call before taking a new supplement. And if you need more help, a stool softener with dicucit sodium or stimulant laxative like bisacodyl can be taken in the short term, says Dr. Mather. If you tried everything, see your doctor. They may suggest polyethylene glycol 3350, which may be taken longer with your doctor's okay. Crazy constipation hacks. Don't poo-poo these first two fixes. They are offbeat, but may further your cause. Number three, however, won't help you with number two. So you do visit a bookstore. It may seem bizarre, but browsing bookshelves can promote your body to poop. It's called the Mariko Aoki phenomenon. And while it has not been scientifically proven, there is anecdotal evidence in its favor. One theory is that being in a calming atmosphere may work on the gut-brain axis to reduce stress and induce relaxation. Another is that smell of paper and ink may somehow trigger the need to go. Do sip something hot. Warm liquids like coffee, tea, and hot water with lemon can stimulate the GI tract. Or you can try a hot potty, otherwise known as warm prune juice. Prune juice contains fiber and sorbitol, a sugar alcohol in fruit that can have a laxative effect. Some studies suggest that drinking it may help ease constipation. Don't take castor oil. This traditional laxative remedy is not recommended. Short term, it may cause diarrhea and dehydration. Long term use could make you dependent on it, according to the Cleveland Clinic. Well, that's all the time we have for today. This has been Francie Kiever with Prevention Magazine. I hope you've enjoyed today's reading from the audio reading service at the Allen County Public Library in Fort Wayne, Indiana.

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1: There are many types of algae found in bodies of water around the world, and sometimes they experience spurts of growth called algal blooms, and the effects can be devastating. I'm Jim Mitzner, and this is The Pulse of the Planet.
2: The algae normally are in small numbers in the ocean and don't bother anybody, but occasionally conditions get right where the algae will go from a few cells per milliliter to thousands of cells per milliliter, and you can see this by the color of the water. Often it turns a reddish color. Under those conditions, the algae produce enough toxin that they can really become a nuisance and an economic disaster.
1: Ken Nielsen is a Wrigley professor in the Department of Earth and Biological Sciences at the University of Southern California.
2: That algal bloom will always crash because they run out of enough nutrients in that part of the ocean for a brief time. All the bacteria will eat the algae and use up all the oxygen, and then the fish either have to move out or they'll die from lack of oxygen. We don't really understand what causes an algal bloom, which nutrients will allow that to happen and how they build up and how you know that it's happening. What would be really valuable would be to have an early warning system so that you could see if something was going on. And if you knew what was causing it, then you could try to stop it. They happen usually near the shorelines, which makes us think that it's connected somehow with supply of nutrients, but they happen all over the world. We can see them off the coast of Africa. We can see them off the coast of India. Often we'll have an algal bloom right in Los Angeles Harbor.
1: One of the challenges facing researchers is that there may well be multiple causes for algal blooms. I'm Jim Mitzner, and this is The Pulse of the Planet.
3: It's time again for Word Savvy, where you pick the matching definition. The word this time is TAPA, T-A-P-A. Which of these three choices do you think comes closest to defining TAPA? A, an anteater. B, tree bark fabric, or C, a cutting tool. Anteater, bark fabric, slicer. You want 10 seconds to think it over? Here you go. Which did you select? You know, in Polynesia, they make a fabric, tapa, by pounding the bark of mulberry trees. So just think. You didn't have to worry about moths eating your clothes. Instead, you worried about termites. So if you pick B, you get an A in today's Word Savvy.
4: Hi, I'm LeVar Burton, and I'm proud to be a book person. 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Sometimes it's the cover, sometimes it's the title. I guess I'm pretty visual, so it's a combination of those two. The first book I remember was Captain's Courageous. When I finished that book, I had become so involved with these characters. So here's the thing. 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

and American values of truth and justice. Join me as we read about the military men and women who continue to work for a strong, safe, patriotic America. Our World War II story. Eisenhower comes home. Every boy dreams of the day when he comes back home after making good. I, too, so dreamed. But my dream of 45 or more years has been exceeded beyond the wildest stretch of imagination. General Dwight Eisenhower, Supreme Allied Commander, Europe during World War II, at his June 22, 1945, homecoming in Abilene, Kansas. More than 50,000 spectators lined the streets, gazed through windows, and gathered in the park to welcome home to Abilene, Kansas, one of history's most beloved military figures, General Dwight D. Eisenhower, who led the Allies to victory in the European theater of World War II. The June 22, 1945 homecoming for the life member of James R. Cutter Post 39 in Abilene was organized largely by Legionnaires, including past National Commander Lynn Stambaugh, an Abilene native. More than 200 national news reporters swarmed into the town of about 5,000 to cover the 2.5-hour parade that ended in a gathering at Eisenhower Park. The parade included more than 100 floats, marching bands and drum corps performed, citizens cheered, displayed flags and bunting, and celebrated Abilene's place in history. From the Chisholm Trail to food production services during World War II, to hometown of the general who led the Allies to victory in Europe. They waved signs that read, "Welcome home, Ike." Post 39's float celebrated its Boys State and American Legion baseball programs. The American Legion auxiliary unit's entry was covered in more than 12,000 red poppies, and the Sons of the American Legion squadrons, drum and bugle corps, marched to honor the general who less than 2 months earlier was leading the Allies to victory over Nazi Germany. One of the floats carried Eisenhower's 1909 high school football teammates, 10 of whom wore their old football sweaters. Eisenhower was a tackle on the team before he went on to West Point and played halfback for the Army. Eisenhower's world-changing military leadership had put him in the front of parades in such places as Paris, New York, and Washington, D.C. But Abilene was home, and it stood apart in the general's mind. "I have wandered far, but never have I forgotten Abilene," he said at the homecoming event. "Here are some of my oldest and dearest friends. Here are the lifelong friends of my mother and my late father, the really great members of the Eisenhower family. They raised here 6 sons and equipped them to gain respect in their chosen professions. I can say all have done so." American Legion past National Commander Harry Comery, architect of the GI Bill, joined Stambaugh in the small Kansas town to celebrate the homecoming of their fellow World War I veteran. Department of Kansas leadership also joined Post 39 in planning the event, attended by Governor Andrew Schroeppel and former Governor Alf Langdon,

along with military leaders and local dignitaries. Eisenhower used the gathering to advance a message that would later frame his foreign policy as 34th President of the United States, that America is not isolated. Intelligent people cannot be isolationist. We are part of the world, and the world is part of us. In November 1945, Eisenhower was presented the American Legion's Distinguished Service Medal, its most prestigious award, during the National Convention in Chicago. American Legion National Commander Edward Schilbering reflected in the ceremony about Ike's leadership of in the world's greatest combat effort for freedom's most memorable victory. Schieberling spoke of the inspiration Eisenhower evoked, not only among troops under his command, but among all who supported the war effort at home. Yours became a household name in every American home, symbolic of the future certainty of final victory, Schieberling said. From many millions of firesides, prayers went up to heaven, day and night, asking divine guidance for you in your great mission. You have accomplished that mission. Eisenhower told the crowd what it meant to receive the medal. From Americans, if my 3.5 years commanding on foreign soil has done any one single thing for me and for the 3 million that I was honored to command, it is to intensify the undying love that I am able to give for this country. It was my high honor to lead the greatest body of Americans and allies ever placed under one command. 250-mile ruck results in $22,000 for VCF. Department of Indiana Commander Ron Patterson celebrates final mile of the USA 250 Challenge and donations for the Legion's Veterans and Children Foundation. American Legion Department of Indiana Commander Ron Patterson completed his 250-mile ruck in support of the Legion's USA 250 Challenge. To celebrate America's semi-quincentennial, Patterson left Department of Indiana headquarters for his final mile on June 25, carrying 72 pounds in his Army rucksack. I do feel a great accomplishment, he said, of rucking 250 miles over the past 9 months for the USA 250 Challenge that benefits the Legion's Veterans and Children Foundation, the VCF, to support veteran families in financial need and veterans filing disability claims. His goal was to raise $20,000 for VCF, and surpassed that with over $22,000 in donations. It feels marvelous, quite honestly, to accomplish something and for the right cause for the Veterans and Children Foundation. It's easy to do the right thing when you're doing the right thing. Patterson started his USA 250 Challenge last September, where he chose the physical fitness category by rucking 250 miles. He started out with 30 pounds in his rucksack and continued to add weight to represent the physical and emotional struggles that his fellow veterans go through, reaching 50 pounds. As he set out for his final mile, 22 pounds were added to represent the estimated veterans who die by suicide daily.
When I put that 22 pounds at the very end, it was really painful. It was hard on my shoulders, Patterson reflected. But I thought about how hard it is when our veterans are struggling mentally. It was a pretty moving moment to add that weight. I know it was just a block of steel that I put in there, but it represented a lot more to me and to our veteran brothers and sisters. It was the mental and physical aspect of the rucking that Patterson found to be rewarding. I think that I learned a lot about myself in doing it, he said. I hadn't been in good shape for a long time, so as I got in better shape, I felt mentally it really helped me, and that is the key to your well-being in general. And as I was walking, I had a lot of meditation time. I didn't put music on. I had a lot of time to think, so that helped me mentally as well. The ability to get out into the community, to be physically active, also served as an opportunity for Patterson to engage with his community members about who the American Legion is and how to get involved. He even recruited several American Legion, Sons of the American Legion, and auxiliary members. Quite honestly, it's easy to do to get people involved when you tell them the story about everything the American Legion does and all the programs that they can be part of, Patterson said. It became a very easy conversation to have with people, and that felt good, as well as to help the Legion family out. Though his USA 250 challenge is complete, Patterson said he's not done with rucking. I'm absolutely going to continue doing this because it's been so good for me, he said. It's a part of my life now. Indiana Post takes on USA 250 challenge with push-ups. Push-ups, 2,542 of them, to be exact, are what 25 incarcerated veterans fulfilled in support of the American Legion's USA 250 challenge, as members of the American Legion Department of Indiana stood and cheered alongside them, even doing push-ups themselves. American Legion and Sons of the American Legion Squadron members of Post 503 inside the Pendleton Correctional Industrial Facility, PCIF, in Pendleton, Indiana, conducted the push-up challenge on July 1 in their gym. The inmates did push-ups individually or together, while Legion family members and PCIF staff clapped and encouraged them on. That was the first time I've seen that much camaraderie, said the Post 503 commander. The love that was being displayed when they were doing push-ups together and then hugging each other afterward. The American Legion coming here means so much to us. That was the greatest thing that I have seen since being here. Post 503 veterans learned of the USA 250 Challenge after seeing a news interview with Department of Indiana Commander Ron Patterson, who recently finished his 250-mile ruck for the challenge. This led to the veterans asking their American Legion liaison, past department commander Rob Burkhart, how they also could get involved. The veterans came up with the idea to see if they could do 2,500 push-ups combined. This is all them. All we are doing is supporting them and backing them in any way that we can, said Jennifer Tyler, assistant adjutant for the Department of Indiana. The main purpose is to provide support and fellowship. They were veterans before they came in here. That
title doesn't change because they're in here. We wanted to bring awareness to that. Before the push-up challenge got underway, Post-503 veterans conducted a proper meeting with presentation of colors, a POW-MIA table, remembrance, prayer, and reciting of the Pledge of Allegiance. Then, the post commander provided remarks of appreciation to the Indiana American Legion members for coming to PCIF and supporting them. "Thank you for thinking about us, even though we are in this place," he said. They, the incarcerated veterans, need to see outside Legionnaires come in because it makes them feel they are part of something. I preach to them that we are more than the sum of who people think we are. We made mistakes, but we are still in here and need to serve, the need to be accepted and to show that we're still viable. The need to continue serving while incarcerated was echoed by the SAL Squadron 503 commander during his remarks. "We're serving because our family allowed us to serve, because the people here who are in the military or were in the military allowed us to serve," he said. "That's our MOS right now. Just because you leave service doesn't mean service leaves you." Patterson is the veteran liaison for American Legion Post 830 inside the Newcastle Correctional Facility in Newcastle, Indiana. During his remarks, he shared that veterans of the post have a guiding motto of, "We were veterans before we were inmates." "Never forget that, brothers," Patterson said, encouraging the incarcerated veterans. "It's a privilege to be here. It's always a privilege to be around my brothers who served. My pride for what you do goes without words." Patterson shared about his rucking for the USA 250 Challenge and how he is leading in funds raised for the American Legion's Veterans and Children Foundation, the VCF, which the challenge benefits. VCF provides temporary financial assistance grants to help military families facing financial hardship, provide for the basic needs of their children, and covers the cost of training and accreditation for American Legion service officers who provide free representation for veterans and families applying for VA benefits. Thanks to the significant donation of $2,000 from Post 503, Patterson retains his lead in VCF donations for the USA 250 Challenge. And to show his support for the donation and push-ups conducted, he handed each veteran his commander's pin and a USA 250 Challenge finisher certificate of appreciation. Often we talk about our mission in the Legion. We have a mission to stand up and be seen as who we were when we served, regardless of the fact that we are in here, the post commander said. We are also here to do what Legionnaires do. We raise money for charities and for those who need it most. Fellowship with the incarcerated veterans continued after the push-up challenge with a lunch of burgers, chips, and soda that was sponsored by American Legion Post 391 in Fortville, Indiana. I think it's a big encouragement for them to show our support and thankfulness for what they're doing for the USA 250 Challenge, said Post 391 Commander Stephen Daniel. It's the least that we can do here to support them. We support them just like any other Legion post. Noel Russell, Chief Communications Officer for Indiana Department of Correction, was thankful to see the support of the American Legion.
A veteran is a veteran. It doesn't matter if they are on the outside or the inside. So taking a moment like this and allowing them to work together, to be together, to talk to people from the outside who understand their experiences and value them is incredibly important, Noel said. What the GWOT Memorial will look like. The Global War on Terrorism Memorial, or the GWOT, Foundation unveils its long-awaited design concept that will honor GWOT service members and their families. The Global War on Terrorism Memorial Foundation on June 10 unveiled the long-awaited design that will pay tribute to service members and families involved in the GWOT. The design incorporates a living place of reflection, a concept shaped by 20,000 Americans and a 23-member design advisory council of Gold Star family members, veterans, and service members. It is organized around a single architectural gesture, the embrace. A vegetated arch of reclaimed steel rising from the earth and returning to the ground. This design was shaped by history and held sacred from the beginning, forged by sacrifice and informed by the voices of warriors and their families, said Michael Rod Rodriguez, President and CEO of the Global War on Terrorism Memorial Foundation, an American Legion member and a retired Army Green Beret. Throughout history, societies have built sacred places to honor their warriors' home, places where a grateful people can say, "We see you, we honor you, you are not forgotten." The GWOT generations deserve that same enduring tribute. Today, we take one step closer to welcoming them home. The memorial will be located at the intersection of 23rd Street Northwest, Constitution Avenue Northwest, and Henry Bacon Drive Northwest, near the Lincoln Memorial, in the reserve area of the National Mall, Washington, D.C. The memorial will occupy 33,524 square feet, or 0.77 acres. This design is the culmination of nearly a decade of listening, learning, and working alongside the generations of Americans who answered our nation's call during the Global War on Terrorism. And it reflects the service, sacrifice, healing, and unity that define their experience, Rodriguez said. The American Legion has been with us from the beginning, and we are profoundly grateful for their unwavering commitment to ensuring that the GWOT generations and their families receive the permanent place of honor they have earned on our nation's most sacred civic landscape. Looking ahead, a groundbreaking is planned for the middle of next year, with a formal dedication expected in late 2028. The architect for the project is Kengo Kuma of Kengo Kuma & Associates. Some highlights of the memorial design. The embrace. A classically inspired amphitheater, incorporating a peaceful arch covered in living vegetation, with a structure built from melted down war steel from vehicles and weapons used in the Global War on Terrorism. Light filters through the structure, casting shadows across the path below. The Path of Honor. A primarily marble path threading through the memorial, with footprints representing those who served, pressed into its surface.
representing the weight of war and the experiences carried by warriors and their families. Reflecting pools, one of which is a shallow walk-through pool extending from the path. As visitors step through and back onto the stone, their footprints appear temporarily besides those of the service members. Entrance relics. Three entrances, each marked by sacred steel, debris, and stone relics recovered from the sites of the 9/11 terrorist attacks. Illumination. The memorial is designed to be illuminated at night, giving it life, ensuring it functions as a living place of reflection available at any hour. Legion baseball flashback. The girl, Babe Ruth. Margaret Gazzolo just wanted to play baseball. She became a baseball icon who was called the girl Babe Ruth. Gazzolo, the youngest of six children of Italian immigrants, was born October 21, 1914, and grew up in the small mining town of Blandford, Indiana. She played baseball with her brothers on the sandlot near her father's grocery store. By the time she was 13 in 1928, she earned a roster spot as a second baseman and pitcher for the first-year Blandford Cubs American Legion baseball team, coached by her older brother, Troy. Little was made of her place on the team until her 12th inning game-winning hit led Blandford to victory over the Clinton Baptists, which led the team to protest her eligibility. When sports writers heard of the protest, many called her the girl Babe Ruth. After American Legion officials consulted with Major League Baseball Commissioner Kennesaw Mountains Landis, they decided Gazzolo would remain a part of the Blandford team. You've been listening to articles from the American Legion magazine. I'm your reader, Tim Bolema, wishing you a great day.

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1: It's been over 60 years since Art Garfunkel met Sanford Greenberg in a humanities class at Columbia and forever impacted his life. It was his voice, he said. Garfunkel said, "I'm a singer and the voice is terribly important to me. I read through people's voices so much about..." When I first met Sanford, the resonance of his bass baritone was just beautiful to me. In a memoir titled Hello Darkness, My Old Friend, Greenberg, now 79, describes how at age 20 he suddenly went blind in his junior year at college. The book's title refers to the opening line of Simon and Garfunkel's hit single, The Sounds of Silence. Greenberg said he despaired in darkness at his parents' house in Buffalo, New York, and insisted he would never make it through Columbia without sight. Yet Garfunkel flew in, turned me around, he said, "I'll help you." The pair were roommates on campus. Garfunkel, an aspiring architect at the time, kept their room exactly as Greenberg had memorized it. He read his pal's coursework to him aloud, walked Greenberg to class, repaired his tape recorder, and bandaged his hands when he would bang into things.
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0: Hi, this is Mike Pell, and this is Rock Elections, where we bring you profiles of classic rockers, as well as various and sundry things.
1: I could while away the hours, conferring with the flowers, consulting with the rain. In my head, I'd be scratching while my thoughts were busy hatching if I only had a brain.

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And then I'd sit and think some more. I would not be just a nuffin', my head all full of stuffin', my heart all full of

0: gosh, it would be awful pleasing to reason out the reason for things I can't explain. Then perhaps I'll deserve you and be even worthy of you if I only had a brain.
1: If I only had a brain. I wish I had a nickel for every time I asked myself that. That was Ray Bolger, with a little help from Judy Garland. Ray Bolger as the Scarecrow in the 1939 film The Wizard of Oz, about getting a brain, a necessity for mind games. As the games continue, there are times when I sink my teeth into a theme. I really sink them. You know? Oh, man. Okay, where to now? Oh, let's play this one.

That was Leaving on Your Mind, Patsy Cline, 1963, the last single she released before she died in a plane crash in March 1963. And before that, we heard Loggins and Messina, Keep Me in Mind, from the Motherlode album in late 1974. That's their bassist, Larry Sims, singing lead on that. It's Mind Games, and time for a serious look at the sick mind, the suicidal mind. The mind playing games with itself. Now, I have played this incredible Janis Ian song a few times over the years about a girl who's going to jump off a ledge, the side of a building. And I ask you to listen to how prim and proper the protagonist is before jumping from that ledge. She makes sure her room is neat, her clothes are clean. Even floating through the air, she's worried about the state of her hair. A sad, sick mind. This is Insanity Comes Quietly to the Structured Mind.

All right, we heard Insanity Comes Quietly to the Structured Mind. Janis Ian, 1967. She was 16 years old when that album was released, and it's the second time I've gone to it. The album For All the Seasons of Your Mind. She was a child prodigy. That was a pretty controversial song, and yet they released it as a single. After that, we heard Out of My Mind, the Buffalo Springfield, from their 1966 debut album, the second time I have gone to that too. A Neil Young song, as you probably could tell. Now, concern for those people could cause you to have a worried mind.

0: Some Jazz Blues, Worried Mind, John Mayall. That's from the Moving On album, a live album, recorded at the Whiskey A Go Go, July 10th, 1972. I'll have some Mind Games destinations after the break.
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0: Welcome back to Rock Elections. I'm Mike Pell. I have been playing music for a kind of lengthy series called Mind Games, or as somebody might say, Head Games.

Running Down What We Heard, Head Games by Foreigner, the title track of their 1979 album. The cover of the album has a girl in the toilet. Now, in the Navy and the Marine Corps, the bathroom is called the head. So a fitting picture for an album called Head Games. Then we heard Reflections, Diana Ross and the Supremes, number two song in 1967. 1967 has been well represented in this series. That was the opening of the TV series China Beach. And they sing, Through the Mirror of My Mind, time after time I see reflections of you and me. And close the set with Out of Sight, Out of Mind, the Five Keys, 1956, a number 23 song, one of my favorite oldies. Now at the break, I mentioned Mind Games destinations, particularly going home. And you can go there, at least in your mind.

0: a lemon. Some state destinations traveling by mind. Started with Carolina in My Mind, James Taylor. That was from his first album in 1968, which came out on the Beatles' Apple label. Then New York State of Mind, Billy Joel, from Turnstiles, became a pop standard. He wrote that about coming back from California and being proud to come back to New York. Then we heard Mississippi, You're On My Mind, Jerry Jeff Walker, written by Jesse Winchester. It's on Jerry Jeff's 1975 Ridin' High album. Georgia On My Mind, Ray Charles, a number one song, written by Hoagie Carmichael and Stuart Gorel, and recorded by Hoagie in 1930. Ray Charles recorded it in 1960, and he was a native of Georgia. The state of Georgia designated Ray's version the official state song. And underneath me, the comedian Robert Klein, singing a song he wrote called Mind Over Matter. I am Mike Pell, this is Rock Elections. I have one more mind game show in me. Maybe next week. I'm not sure because the 4th of July is coming. Anyway, I'll see you next week with something. Take care.
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6: Sexual harassment and discrimination are never okay, and you don't have to tolerate them. 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Who did it?
7: 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Thank you.
8: Hello, I'm Barbara Merle. You are listening to Chris Radio. During this hour, I will be reading articles from the New York Times Sunday Magazine. We begin with our first article. Gut check. The microbes in our bodies may hold the secrets to human health. Two researchers are determined to unlock them by collecting samples from around the world. By Janine Interlandi. In the mid-2010s, when they were still postdoctoral fellows at the Massachusetts Institute of Technology, Mathilde Poyer and Mathieu Grusson kept bumping into different sides of the same obstacle. Poyer, an ecologist and microbiologist, was trying to study rare bacterial species, the kind that had never been grown in a lab before. Grusin, a computational biologist in the same lab, wanted to understand how humans and microbes evolved together over millennia. Each was focused on microbes that make their homes in and on the human body, what scientists collectively refer to as the human microbiome. But the only samples they could find to work with came from the same sliver of humanity, namely populations that were wealthy, Western, and white. About 90% of all human diversity has been completely left out of the picture, Groussant told me recently. It was as if someone had shone a bright flashlight on one small segment of a giant canvas and left the rest shrouded in darkness. The bright spot was well defined, imagine the face of a man, but they could not really tell what they were looking at, whether that man was a monk, for example, or a matador, without seeing the rest of the canvas. Scientists refer to this vast, unexplored terrain as biology's dark matter. Our bodies are home to more bacteria on our skin, up our noses, in our guts and mouths, and around our genitals than there are stars in the Milky Way. These microbes have evolved not only with us, but inside us, and scientists who study them closely say that hardly a biological process or system exists in which they do not play a role. They helped create our digestive systems and our immune systems. They influence the size and shape of our bodies. At least some research suggests that they may also affect our brains, moods, personalities, and behaviors. And yet, most of them have still not been identified, let alone studied. It was tantalizing to think about what a fuller picture might reveal. In recent years, scientists had linked the gut microbiome to a long list of conditions, including Crohn's and irritable bowel syndrome, Parkinson's, dementia, and autism, and they were hopeful that a better understanding of those links would lead to treatments, if not cures. They were also sifting through the nearly unfathomable array of molecules that microbes produce in search of biological treasures, not only potential medications, but also compounds, capable of breaking down pollutants or repairing damaged ecosystems. But the unknowns still far outweighed the knowns. No one could say for certain what counted as a healthy microbiome, or whether an unhealthy one could be altered intentionally. Nor was it clear whether changes to a person's individual microbiome were a cause of illness or a consequence. Poirier and Groussant suspected that the answers to these questions lurked not in the 10% of the canvas that scientists were looking at, but in the remaining 90%. They had long, digressive conversations in the lab and at home, over hasty meals and occasionally long walks, about how to uncover that bigger picture. So far, they had been gathering data and samples piecemeal from colleagues and collaborators. What they needed instead was a comprehensive approach to collect as many microbiome samples from as many different communities in as many parts of the world as possible, and then to interview the people who contributed those samples about anything that might be affecting their internal microbiome systems, including their diets and lifestyles. It was a crazy idea. They were bench scientists with almost no field experience between them. They were also lowly postdocs,

0: meant that the next chapter of their careers was already tightly scripted. They were supposed to start their own lab soon and would have to publish as many scientific papers as possible to secure the grant money that would keep those labs afloat. A project like this, a worldwide microbial sampling initiative, would mean delaying all of that, possibly for years. And if it failed, their academic careers might be over before they had even begun. But once the notion occurred to them, they found it impossible to let it go. They mapped out a crude plan, secured some funding, and before long were finding themselves far from the comfort of their bench lab at MIT. They went to Nepal and Iraq, Thailand and Malaysia, Rwanda and Tanzania. They trekked on foot for days to reach some communities and visited others that were only accessible by boat or helicopter. Between those expeditions, they married, started a family, and joined the faculty at Kiel University in Germany. By 2024, their laboratory was home to one of the largest and most diverse repositories of live bacteria in the world. They called it the Global Microbiome Conservancy. It is similar to what you get with a seed bank, which is, in theory at least, the ability to reconstitute the organism even after it goes extinct, says William Hanage, an epidemiologist at Harvard T.H. Chan School of Public Health. But it's even more thrilling in a way, because when you preserve a whole microbiome the way they do, you're basically rescuing an entire microscopic ecosystem. Microbial rescue might sound odd. Save the E. coli doesn't have quite the same ring to it as save the whales. But microbes face as much peril as any charismatic mammal, and microbiomes might hold as much untapped potential as any rainforest or Arctic wilderness. Scientists are not the only ones excited by that potential. In the decades since Poirier and Groussin began their global quest, the idea that we might cure almost anything that ails by tweaking our microbiomes has helped spawn a multi-million dollar market. Diagnostic tests, probiotic supplements, peptides, and an entire social media subgenre. Hashtag gut talk. A century or two ago, Hanage told me, whenever something happened in the body that we couldn't explain, we attributed it to God. Now, we blame the microbiome. But as scientists are discovering, the microbiome is no fixed entity. In fact, it varies so widely among different people and places that not even basic concepts like healthy or sick are universal. We built a statistical model that can accurately predict whether a person in the United States, Canada, or Western Europe is healthy or sick based on the composition of their gut microbiome, Groussin told me. But when we apply that same model to people living in another part of the world, it completely fails. That variation is not a mere curiosity, he and Poirier say. It is the key to understanding how we influence our microbiomes, how they influence us, and what that relationship means for human health. When I first met Groussin in late October 2024, he had just flown more than 20 hours from Kiel, Germany, to Asuncion, Paraguay, for what would be the Conservancy's second South American expedition. Poirier, who was 6 months pregnant with their second child, had stayed behind. "Please," he implored me, "Mathilde is the true hero of this story. She led most of the work for this trip, including all the preparations. The only reason I am here instead of her is that she's at home gestating our baby." Groussin and his team were planning to travel another 10 or so hours to the Cerro Itaguazu indigenous reservation near the Brazil-Paraguay border, where they would collect blood, saliva, feces, and vaginal secretions from as many people as were willing. But just about all the equipment they would need for the work, the chemicals and containers, the highly specialized storage tank, the 1,000 or so test tubes that they had already labeled, was stuck in customs, owing to a paperwork glitch. It was unclear when and whether this glitch may be resolved, but with a year of planning and no small investment of time and money at stake, their Paraguayan collaborators were anxious. "We are possibly very screwed," Walter J. Sandoval Espinola, a microbiologist at the National University of Asunción, said as the two scientists and a half dozen of their juniors gathered in front of the whiteboard that dominated an entire wall of Sandoval Espinola's laboratory. Grusson seemed unfazed. "We'll figure something out," he said, shrugging. "We've definitely been through worse." A few hours later, they had bought, borrowed, or jury-rigged most of what they would need, including a portable liquid nitrogen tank, several hundred test tubes that they would now have to relabel, and dozens of lidded plastic bowls into which their participants could defecate. The bowls were store-bought and see-through and would therefore have to be lined with paper or foil. "People tend to be bashful about their poop," Grusson explained. "If the containers are transparent, they'll be less likely to return with samples." He had other similar concerns, which he enumerated for the group as the hour grew late and the sky turned purple through the window behind him. They would have to make sure that a woman's consent was permission enough to take vaginal swabs. In some places, the men had been known to protest. They would also have to get tribal leaders' permission to dispose of the leftover feces. "It would be unsanitary to leave it behind," he said, "but taking it can also be tricky because in some villages we've been to, the elders have worried us about doing witchcraft." Maurizio Molinas Vera, a PhD candidate in Sandoval Espinola's lab, who would serve as the team's translator, had a different set of worries, chief of which was how to say microbiome in the tribe's native language. "How do you describe it to a young child?" he asked Grusson. "I just needed the most basic explanation so I can communicate that in Guarani." The question of what a microbiome is and how best to describe it has been complicated in recent years by what scientists are finding in the field and in their labs. Among other things, the Conservancy has found that microbiomes talk to one another in ways that directly affect their ability to survive. Scientists have long known that bacteria are promiscuous with their DNA, passing it not only to offspring but also among random neighbors, like human trading gossip. The scientific term for this is horizontal gene transfer. But as Poirier and Grusson reported in a 2021 paper in the scientific journal Cell, these exchanges are more frequent than previously thought. Gut bacteria can acquire as many as 100 new genes per year on average. They also appear to serve specific purposes. In communities that consume a lot of fiber, they swap more genes involved in fiber breakdown. In places where antibiotic use is particularly high, where farmers treat livestock with antibiotics, for example, they exchange more antibiotic resistance genes. And in cities where humans live close to one another, they trade more genes that help them spread between people. The impact of these exchanges on their human hosts depends entirely on the microbes in question. Contagiousness and antibiotic resistance are bad when they help the wrong bacteria thrive, but when these same traits are conferred on any of the countless microbes that promote and protect human health, they are a net gain. This microbial dialogue also varies based on the human environment in which it unfolds. In non-industrialized communities, those that don't have indoor plumbing, many antibiotics, or much processed food, human microbiomes tend to be robust and diverse, and their chatter relatively calm. In industrialized communities, they appear more frantic. Microbes not only exchange more genes more rapidly, they also elicit stronger responses from their human hosts, including more stress signals and more inflammation. If you imagine the human gut as a neighborhood populated by a mix of microbial and human cells, then neighborhoods touched by industrialization appear to be marked by greater discord. The neighbors fight more and more loudly. The police respond with greater, sometimes hair-trigger force. And the microbiomes themselves appear to be in decline. Fewer bacteria, and perhaps more important, fewer types of bacteria, reside there with each new generation. This thinning out is so great in Western societies, even the microbiomes of healthy people can resemble those of people who are chronically ill. It is easy enough to guess at the causes of this waning. Microbes don't like antibiotics for obvious reasons, Grusson told me on the drive to Cerro Itaguazu. They don't like C-sections, which rob them of the opportunity to colonize new human territory. And they hate ultra-processed diets. All three of those are more prevalent in an industrialized world. It is also easy to speculate about the effects. Less diverse ecosystems tend to be less stable and more susceptible to all manner of invasion. But as scientists are now coming to realize, almost everything about the gut microbiome is context-dependent. Bacteria that appear beneficial in one setting may be neutral or even associated with disease in another, Grusson said. We also see whole microbiomes that look sickly, but turn out to be well-suited to their specific environments. He and Sandoval Espanola rattled off several such examples. An abundance of Treponema species in the gut is normal in some lower-income populations and a sign of sickness in many higher-income ones. The converse is true of Bifidobacterium, which has been linked to better digestion and less inflammation in Western gut microbiomes, but is associated with a higher body mass index in Paraguay. And while the gut microbiomes of healthy people in developed or Western nations may look sickly, they also tend to harbor higher proportions of Akkermansia muciniphila and Faecalobacterium prausnitzii, which have anti-inflammatory powers. Scientists cannot say for sure why that is, but Grusson and his colleagues say that the microbiome may be adapting in real time to its environment. It would help explain a lot of these findings that seem so contradictory, he told me. But obviously, we have to collect and study many more microbiomes from many more communities before we can really say that. The Cerro Itaguazu Indigenous Reservation sits across a rickety bridge at the end of a long mud road, beneath a distinct rock formation that the tribe recognizes as a sort of deity. The surrounding forest is a hotbed of guerrilla activity, and the nonprofit helping Grusson and Sandoval Espinola with community outreach had some concerns. We would have to leave the reservation before nightfall to avoid putting anyone at risk, they insisted. It was less than ideal for Grusson, who prefers to spend as much time as possible in the communities he visits. But this tribe was small, just 200 or so people, and the scientists' ambitions were modest. In any case, they needed just 30 or so viable fecal samples in all. When we arrived, nearly 50 people, mothers and grandmothers in floral skirts, farmers in dusty caps, squirming children in Disney tees and plastic sandals, were already waiting outside the community center. It was hot, and they seemed wary. The Conservancy was not the first group of scientists to come seeking samples, some of them told me later. Most of those researchers had wanted blood or urine. Some had also taken plants and soil. But few had bothered to explain what they were doing, and not one ever returned to share any of their findings. They took Grusson's promise to do so with a grain of salt. A familiar joke passed among them as they waited. A man was so excited to hear back from a doctor who had visited the tribe and seen him for back pain that he forgot to be upset by the news that his kidneys were failing and that the doctor had only pain pills to give him. But with the nearest health clinic 30 kilometers away, with most births still taking place at home, and with most of the community's medical care still presided over by a lone curandera, or traditional healer, they would give this newest visitor the benefit of the doubt. As the work began, three young women walked up to one of the scientists' table and announced, giggling but without a hint of unease, that they'd come to have their vaginas swabbed. It seemed like a good sign. Once, Grusson said, chuckling, he traveled halfway around the world and returned with just 12 samples because his study participants, though eager, were too nervous to defecate. This tribe appeared to have no such qualms.
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0: Keeping human-dwelling bacteria alive once they exit their niches in the human body is tricky work. Scientists must make sure the fecal samples are delivered, classified, processed, and preserved as quickly as possible after the fecal matter enters the oxygen-rich atmosphere, in part because oxygen kills the microbes that reside in our gut. Most microbiome researchers avoid these headaches by letting the microbes die and preserving only their DNA. But the live bacteria that Grusson and Poirier collect enable them to ask questions that DNA alone cannot answer. What compounds does a given microbe feed on? What molecules does it produce? How does it interact with its neighbors under various conditions? The questionnaire that every conservancy participant must complete comprises more than 100 questions. What medications a person takes, antibiotic or antiparasitic drugs are disqualifying because of how they affect the gut. What foods they consume most often, and a long list of follow-up questions to which those answers give rise. Powdered milk counts as a dairy product, but ice cream, if it is made of just sugar and ice, does not. Drunk cold, the yerba tea that is a staple among the poor and indigenous of Paraguay, is likely to be loaded with bacteria from the unfiltered water that most communities rely on. Taken hot, it probably isn't. Nutrition is the hardest biological data to record, Grusson says. How do you measure frequency, seasonality, chemical composition? It is a whole other field of research that we do not have capacity for. The residents of Cerro Itaguazu are known to live off the crops they grow and livestock they raise, along with honey from the bees they keep. But as we waited for participants to return with their fecal samples, Grusson pointed to some trash scattered in the yards around us that complicated that picture. There are clues everywhere about what's happening in the microbiome, he says. People say they don't drink, but then you find empty beer or liquor bottles. Or you think they are eating mostly what they raise or grow themselves, and then you see yogurt containers, soda bottles, potato chip bags in their garbage. Ice cream wrappers indicate refrigeration and thus electricity. A motorbike suggests ready access to grocery stores and therefore to processed foods. Showers and sinks, in some buildings at least, signified that Cerro Itaguazu was already transitioning from a rural community to an industrialized one. If Grusson and Poirier's research is any indication, the tribe's microbiomes may already be thinning out. And if global demographic projections are to be trusted, the residents of Cerro Itaguazu are hardly alone. Some 70% of the world's population will be urban-dwelling by 2050, according to the United Nations. The fear that rural and indigenous microbiomes are being trampled by modernity has created a rush among some microbiologists to collect and preserve them. But Grusson and others say that such thinking is simplistic. Human development has never progressed neatly along a continuum from primitive to modern. Hunters farmed and farmers hunted. Even now, urbanization proceeds in fits and starts. There is no such thing as a pure or primitive state when you really look, Grusson said. The Hadza in Tanzania are still known as a traditional hunter-gatherer tribe, but they use electronic lights to stun their prey before killing it with crude arrows. What does that make them? Should we not sample there because they take antibiotics for pneumonia? It would also be premature and maybe ethically dubious to assume that microbial extinction is a foregone conclusion. That's the same rationale used by anthropologists in the 19th century, Grusson said. They said, these tribes will go extinct. so we have to take their art and artifacts and preserve them in our museums. It was very Indiana Jones, and it's something we want to be extremely careful not to replicate. Before we left Ciro Itaguazu, I visited the curandera, a stooped but animated older woman who lived in a wooden hut just past the reservation's one-room schoolhouse. She described the forest as a pharmacopoeia, which she and others have relied on for generations to treat all manner of sickness. But lately, she said, that knowledge felt imperiled. Daughters were not as interested in learning from mothers. And even in remote places, her plant-based remedies now sat in tension with modern medicine and seemingly modern problems. Addictive drugs had made their way into the community, and violent crime along with them, and these were not forces she could remedy. The concept of microbial decline did not surprise or puzzle her. Of course something was dying inside us, she said. People were turning away from the sacred and from one another, and it did not take microscopes to see that. Back in their lab at Keele University, a decade into the Conservancy's global quest, Poirier and her team were making headway. They had found at least one microbe that gobbles up cholesterol before it can accumulate in the blood and churns it into coprostenol, which can be excreted in feces. In the Hadza tribe in Tanzania, among whom such microbes are present, heart disease is rare. But unpacking that correlation will take more work. First, we want to know what other bacteria do this and under what circumstances, Anna Paula Shan, a postdoctoral fellow in Poirier's group, told me. Then, we want to find out which people carry these bacteria and what determines their presence in the gut. Then, once we know how it all works, maybe one day we can leverage it for therapy. In the meantime, other scientists have been drawing from the Conservancy's biobank to pose questions of their own. Ron Bleckman, a computational biologist at the University of Chicago, is comparing the effect different microbiomes have on human gut cells. Urban microbiomes interact differently with those cells than rural ones, he says. He is still trying to figure out why and how. Jason Zhang, a microbiologist from Boston Children's College, has found that children with a high risk of obesity are missing a gut bacterium that scientists think plays a role in the production of GLP-1, a naturally occurring gut hormone and neuropeptide. And Rachel Carmody, a professor and scientist in Harvard's Department of Human Evolutionary Biology, has used conservancy samples to study the impact that different microbiomes have on metabolism. So far, though, microbiome-based therapies are still a mixed bag. It is clear that in some cases, at least microbiomes can indeed be successfully altered. Fecal transplants are now a routine treatment for recurrent Clostridium difficile infection, which can be deadly, and most doctors agree that probiotic pills can help prevent the gut infections sometimes triggered by antibiotic use. But multiple studies show that vaginal seeding, the practice of slathering newborns delivered via C-section in microbes from their mother's birth canals, does not meaningfully alter the baby's microbiome, nor protect the baby against autoimmune disorders. And nearly 20 years after scientists first mapped the connection between a person's weight and their gut microbes, most concede that the link between bacteria and body weight is just too complicated for any slimming panacea. Likewise, Bleckman, Carmody, and others say that in the United States especially, the ever-mushrooming wellness industry is both oversimplifying and overselling the microbiome itself. You see all these companies and social media influencers pushing all these microbiome tests and supplements and specialized diets, Bleckman says. But a lot of those products haven't been proved to work, and some of the diets are outright dangerous. People have gotten very sick, and some have even died from consuming raw milk or improperly fermented vegetables, for example. The only thing that scientists can say with confidence, Bleckman said jokingly, is that fiber is probably good for you. In their ongoing efforts to understand more, Groussant and Poirier have expanded their sampling efforts

vary across geography, Poirier told me. Characterizing unhealthy ones seems like a necessity. She is also using a bioreactor, a kind of artificial gut, to better study the impact that antibiotics, dietary changes, and other external forces have on the microbiome she and Grusson have collected. The key to such work is, as ever, collecting as many microbiomes from as many different places as possible. We are still encountering novel microbes everywhere we go, she said. Based on the data we have right now, we are nowhere near the saturation point. In late 2024, as Grusson made his way across Paraguay, Poirier was in fact planning the group's next expedition to eastern Borneo. She and Grusson were hoping to collect microbiome samples from a tribe of seafaring nomads known as the Bajá, who have lived for many centuries on small houseboats in the remote waters of the Malay archipelago. The Bajá are famous for their enormous spleens, which enable them to hold their breath as long as 13 minutes and be free diving and spearing fish at depths greater than 200 feet. Scientists have long put these distinctions down to genetics, but given all that they have learned about its seemingly infinite variability, Poirier, Grusson, and other microbe hunters thought the microbiome might also play a role. They would make the trip in 2025 and collect samples from the tribe and so begin the long process of trying to see if their hunch was correct. As bewildering as microbiomes are turning out to be, a consistent pattern has emerged from the Conservancy's many expeditions. Based on what they and others have seen, Poirier and Grusson know that as they move from rural or non-industrialized communities to urban or industrialized ones, the microbiomes they are collecting will change. They also have some inklings as to why. Cleaner water means fewer pathogens and fewer gastrointestinal illnesses, and more processed foods leads to more chronic conditions like obesity and diabetes. While calorie counts tend to increase among this continuum, fiber intake usually declines, and as it does, microbiomes tend to depopulate and become more vulnerable. I tried to picture this microbial decline as we left the Cerro Itaguazu reservation and headed towards the villages near Ascension. I imagined trillions of gut bacteria signaling furiously to one another as their communities were starved of fiber, or various microbial species fighting for primacy in a sudden storm of added sugar. I thought about how that turmoil might give rise to rampant inflammation, or worse. I knew that other forces were also almost certainly at work. Grusson had been careful to explain how microbiomes were adjusting in real time to the environmental and cultural realities he and his colleagues were racing to capture. But it was hard not to think of the internal strife he had described as a metaphor for something larger. If our gut microbiomes were in decline, our human communities seemed not to be doing much better. Poverty was no less prevalent in the villages we visited than it had been on the reservation. Hunger did not appear to be a problem. Many households had a cow or two and a few chickens, and at least one community had pooled its resources to buy rice and other staples in bulk. But good nutrition was a challenge. The national government had recently suspended a program that provided breakfast and lunch and nutritious snacks in between to all school-aged children, and some communities worried about malnutrition as a result. Healthcare and municipal services were, for the most part, as flimsy as nutrition. One hospital we visited teemed with nurses, but residents said it was usually short on even the most basic medicines. Water was available from the tap for just a few hours a day, and usually at a very low pressure. Hygiene was poor as a result, and parasites and gastrointestinal issues distressingly common. Sandoval Espinola was hoping that basic microbiome data would be enough to nudge policymakers to address some of these public health issues at scale. Among other things, he and his colleagues had already found
Colonicella bacteria

0: associated with chronic diseases in the United States and Western Europe, to be surprisingly abundant in the gut microbiomes in Asuncion. It will take more work to see if that correlation is the same here, he said. But if we can tell government officials that certain marginalized communities have high bacterial markers for cardiovascular disease or diabetes, we might finally persuade them that these communities need more nutritious food, not just high-calorie diets. Diabetes and heart disease are expensive conditions to manage. Faced with an epidemic of either, even the most obstinate leaders would choose prevention over continued neglect, or so he hoped. In the meantime, he and his clinical partners had developed a service where, for $250, patients in Asuncion could have their gut microbiome sequenced and receive a color-coded score. Red is bad, yellow is average, green is good, and a report on how to improve it. There is no such thing as a normal gut microbiome, he told me, acknowledging what had become a common refrain on the trip. But if you know that certain patterns tend to correlate with poor diets or diabetes or cardiovascular disease, you might be able to intervene sooner. As proof that the program was working, he shared the story of one woman who opted to have her microbiome sequenced after several doctors failed to pinpoint the cause of her intractable diarrhea. She turned out to have an excess of Fusobacterium, which has been linked to mouth infections, at least in some populations, he said. One trip to the dentist and her condition improved almost immediately. The service was still a luxury of sorts. Samples had to be processed and analyzed in the United States, and most of Asuncion's residents could not afford the expense. But interest was exploding, and one of Sandoval Espinola's main goals was to reduce the cost so that more Paraguayans could try it. For his part, Grusson knew that most of what we were seeing in the communities, bad food policies, poor municipal services, would eventually turn up in the guts of his study participants, and he longed for more fine-grained survey data to help make sense of it all. It would be good to have, like a 20-year history of all the changes in your community, he said. When did you get indoor plumbing? How did missionaries, cell phones, motorbikes change the way you live? He and Poirier had begun to talk about how they might capture that kind of information. They discussed going back to the places they had already been and collecting new samples from the same communities so that they could see how their microbiomes were changing over time. What they really needed, it seemed, was not just a conservancy, but a full-fledged global microbiome observatory that monitored these internal ecosystems over time. They had little doubt that the microbiome would ultimately change the way we understand our bodies and approached our health. Grusson suspected that as public understanding caught up with scientific knowledge, the microbiome itself would become less like a crude god that people blamed or bowed to and more like a deeply attuned, highly individualized internal barometer that we did our best to monitor and maintain. But that shift would be gradual, and it would not change Grusson and Poirier's true goal. They did not just want to collect microbes or hunt for potential miracle drugs. They wanted to understand the human-microbe interface in all its strangeness and all its beauty. You are listening to articles from the New York Times Sunday Magazine on Chris Radio. The interview this week is with Mick Jagger by David Marchese. Perhaps you've heard of this week's interview subject. His name is Mick Jagger, and he's the frontman for a rock and roll combo that has been kicking around for a while called the Rolling Stones. The band's 25th studio album, Foreign Tongues, was released on July 10th. Okay, enough of that. The truth is, I'm an enormous Stones fan. I have studied each of those 25 albums, 1986's Dirty Work, Underrated, and all the live ones. Brussels Affair is secretly the best, and can honestly say I have heard all 400 plus songs the band has officially released, and plenty it hasn't. At the risk of getting in trouble, I'll point you to the great Blood Red Wine. I've also seen Mick, Keith, Ronnie, and the gang, R.I.P. Charlie Watts, in concert a half dozen or so times. In fact, theirs was the first rock show I ever went to when they played Toronto on the Voodoo Lounge Tour in 1994. But despite my abiding fandom, one element of the band always remained a mystery to me. What is Mick Jagger really like? Now, I won't pretend that the way people behave in interviews is some perfectly pure reflection of their authentic selves, but from reading older pieces about him, my impression of Mick, who is 82, was that he was politely aloof and basically tight-lipped. The person I spoke to at the Manhattan Hotel on a drizzly day in May, though, was much chattier and warmer and more playful than I expected. Interviewer, I have a bunch of questions about the new album, but I'd like to start with a question that comes from pure personal curiosity. One of my all-time favorite songs of yours is Sway from Sticky Fingers, and I have always wondered about the first line, which is, did you ever wake up to find? Jagger, a day that broke up your mind, destroyed your notion of circular time. Interviewer, I have not done that, have you? Jagger, no, it's a question. Interviewer, do you remember where that line came from? Jagger, I just made it up at the spur of the moment. We were waiting for Keith to turn up to the session. He was late. Mick Taylor and I were there, and Charlie and Bill Wyman, and I said, oh, let me try this. I was just making it up as I went along. That's why it's a bit random. Interviewer, it makes sense that waiting for Keith Richards would destroy your notion of circular time. So, some of the songs on the new album are relationship songs of regret or insecurity. It's interesting to hear you singing those songs at your age. They land differently than if you were singing them at 42 or 32 years old. What are the ways that you can inhabit a song now that are different from how you used to? Jagger, well, first of all, I don't think about it very much. Songwriting is about imagination. It's not all based on true experiences. Interviewer, but you've got to play the character of the song, right? Jagger, but the character singing the song, it's a different character from me. So when I'm singing Mr. Charm, it is obviously a joke character, and it's supposed to be taken with a sense of humor. Some of the incidents in the verses did happen, and I can draw on my own experiences of talking to women in relationships, but the whole thing is not supposed to be taken seriously. You don't really think you're Mr. Charm, but then you might have another song which is more heartfelt. Interviewer, like Back in Your Life. Jagger, which is a bit more of a classic theme. You meet a woman, and then she never calls you back. Interviewer, has that happened to you a lot? Jagger, of course it's happened to me. I'm not saying it happened yesterday. Interviewer, I want to put the question in slightly different terms. There's a movie performance of yours that I love in The Man from Elysian Fields. You play a middle-aged man who runs an escort service. That performance has a lot of regret in it, and I assume that you wouldn't have been able to give a performance like that earlier in your life. So similarly, are there things that you can do in a song or did on the new album that make you think, oh, I wasn't capable of inhabiting that lyric earlier? Jagger, oh, that's a good question. It requires a lot of thought to give a good answer. I wouldn't have written any of those songs when I was 30, honestly. And I've also gotten into this habit of doing songs that are about personal relationships, and then I throw a verse about politics in there. That's a trick that I've learned from other songwriters, because nobody wants to hear a whole song about politics or social comment. A blues song like Rough and Twisted, you talk about women and everything, but then you throw in stuff that's obviously political. The only club was called Conspiracy. What they wanted was tyranny. So, you find yourself using these tricks. Interviewer, have you ever seen the John Mulaney special where he talks about working with you on Saturday Night Live? Jagger, no, I never saw that. Interviewer, he has this bit where people would ask him, is Mick Jagger nice? And he says, of course Mick Jagger's not nice, or he's nice for the version of life that Mick Jagger has led. And he points out that when you play to stadiums of people screaming for you, for 50-plus years, that's got to change you as a person. Can you articulate how that's changed you? Jagger: obviously, it's not normal. It is not like most people's lives. It does affect you. You can become dissociated. Interviewer: from other people? Jagger: from other people. A lot of people in show business only hang around with people in show business because they've got something in common. They can relate to each other, and you get dissociated from what people might call real life. Interviewer: how do you fight against it? Jagger: it's quite easy, really. You go out and walk on the street on your own and do normal things. Go and buy the New York Times. But nevertheless, that's only temporary because psychologically your actual state of mind is permanently damaged. Your late 20s and early 30s is a very tough time for people in this business because it's a big ego trip and you have to have a huge ego to do this. People that do this that don't have huge egos have huge problems because they have to manufacture a completely different personality. I have a friend whose standing joke is that I behave at a dinner party like I behave on stage. Interviewer: is that friend right? Jagger: it's absurd what you do on stage. Of course I'm not really like my stage persona. Jimmy Fallon thinks he's doing me, but it's such an exaggerated version of me. This overbearing, shouting, ego-tripping person, you're not really like that. But when you're in your late 20s and early 30s, you can be like that all the time. And there are people in show business that never switch off. A lot of them are comedians, and sometimes they cannot stop making jokes or they get depressed. That's a bit of a sweeping statement. Interviewer: did you have to learn to switch off? Jagger: yeah, I think it comes with age. You've heard all these stories about method actors. They take it to the absolute extreme, so they're like the character all the time. And then after the movie's over, they're still in character. It takes a long time to slough off the character. So, which character do you go back to? Is he always going to carry some of that character in his true character, whatever that is? This is the show business dichotomy, and it's something you learn to live with, and you always hope that you're a so-called normal person underneath. Interviewer: it's nice to have the perks, though. Jagger: but it's not about the perks. It's about being these several characters. You are the character that plays the theater. You are the character who does the interviewer. You are the character in the stadium. You are the character in the recording studio. And you are the character writing the song. Interviewer: do you ever let the world see the person underneath the characters? Jagger: I'm not sure. Probably. Songs are pretty direct as a method of communication compared to a movie, where you've got someone writing a script and it's all edited, chopped up in bits. Records are relatively simple compared to that. Interviewer: there are a handful of political lines sprinkled throughout the new record. You sing about scuttling billionaires scrambling to their bolt holes in the sky, about dirty rat autocrats and rubber-stamping judges. I find it heartening to know that Mick Jagger sees the same problems as the rest of us. Can you tell me more about what you're seeing when you look around the world? Jagger: it's not the first time I've done songs with social comment. I like doing it, but in small doses. It's pop music, you know? Ringing Hollow is completely social comment. But even then, I had two songs that were on the same subject, which is my love of America. Interviewer: and what has gone wrong? That song is a lament about the state of the country. Jagger: it's a lament, but it's a love song about my own experiences in America, which are long and varied and encompass lots of different places, not just New York and living on the Upper West Side. I've spent a lot of time in America in places that Americans have never, ever been. I spend a lot of time in these weird places. On tour, I see everything. How many people from New York really go to Cleveland very often? And then you're there for 5 days. It's not very long, but you can see quite a lot. New Orleans. I know people go to New Orleans, and it's a tourist place. But it is a unique town in the United States, not like any other town. So you explore these places, and you have a love of the country. I had another song, but the other song was too down, and I rejected it, and worked on Ringing Hollow instead. It's really a love song to Americans. I fell madly in love with you before we ever met, like a lot of European teenagers. So it was all about that. And then it goes into the America of now, and how can we ascertain what's going on? Interviewer, I want to ask you about how you understand your relationship with your audience. First, let me give two examples. On one poll, we have somebody like Bob Dylan. If you see him live, it almost feels like the crowd is incidental. He's going to be doing whatever he's doing, whether or not people show up. On the other end, you have somebody like Bruce Springsteen, who clearly sees his job as engaging in a meaningful back and forth with his audience. What does your relationship to the audience mean to you? What do all these people out there represent? Jagger, it depends where you are and what kind of event it is. At the New Orleans Jazz Festival, they didn't come to see you. Glastonbury, you buy these tickets because they like the festival. So they're not your biggest fans necessarily. But I'm not saying that they hate you, otherwise they probably wouldn't be there. But you have to treat them in a slightly different way. My job in the live music world is for people that come to have the best time they possibly can and for 2 hours to forget all their problems and the problems of the world and their mortgages. I know you're still on the phone like, oh, little Danny hurt his tooth. In the old days, you never had that, really. But my job is to make them have the best time possible. They're going completely ape expletive. Your job is to make them go more ape expletive. Interviewer, I want to dig a little deeper. You're talking about what your job is, but my question is about what meaning the job has. For example, I have a job that has a basic description, but when it's working best, it allows me to satisfy curiosity I have about the world, ask questions of people that I would never get a chance to ask, and learn things that are valuable to me as a person. What's Mick Jagger's version of that? Am I being naive to think that there is one? Jagger, I have thought about this. At the beginning of my career, I didn't think about it at all. I was just learning how to do it. What's the next number, and is the band going to play it right? Am I going to remember the words? Just getting the basics down. But what you're saying is, when I get out there, what does it all mean? It's a lot of joy for me. It's a huge adrenaline buzz, which must be the same as for a sport, except I don't have anyone coming at me. Your job is to control that adrenaline buzz, and while you're doing that, you're evaluating the audience. How are they feeling? Is it cold? Is it raining? Have they waited too long? Have they had a hard time getting in? A lot of them are a long way away because mostly I play stadiums. If you're playing a theater, you don't have these problems. You can very quickly become a group. When I was starting out, people would show me how to do that. I toured for a long time with Little Richard. I had no idea that people could do what he did. Performers didn't do that. They just went out and played their songs and said hello, and that was it. He was embracing them all, getting them all to go along with his version of the world, stand up, sit down, make jokes. So, for a small time, it becomes this community. It's much more difficult to do that in a stadium. You still have to do it, so that's why stages have to be big. That's why you have to get down there and pay attention to all these people. You have to talk to them. I mean, I'm not completely answering your question, but that's a lot of what I do. Interviewer, I have another philosophical question. This one is about sex. You've publicly been identified with sex for a long time. You write songs that are heavily sexual. You have a reputation as a libertine. How has your thinking about sex changed over time? Jagger, it's a very good question. People always say that when they're thinking, what the expletive am I going to say? If we sat down and we weren't recording this, we could talk. You'd tell me how it worked for you. We could compare experiences. Interviewer, could we? Jagger, yeah, probably, because that's how you get insights. The only thing I will say is that throughout your life, your attitude to sex changes and your sexual tastes change. Sex is not a fixed point. Obviously, everybody's different. This is not my area of expertise. We're into areas of human psychology, sexual drive, pop psychology, but my observation is that your attitudes to sex are different on different parts of your life. Your sexual orientation may change. It may change completely, or avenues might open up to you that you hadn't realized, or you might close avenues that have opened up because you don't like them. It's like other tastes, like taste in art. When you're very young, you might like these kinds of pictures. Then, when you're older, you might change your taste. But why has your taste changed? Is it because of knowledge? Is it because you're bored with it? Or is it a combination of all these things? It's like when we're teenagers, we like rock music, but other more snobbish people say, you should listen to jazz, it's more intellectual. But do I really like that? Or do I like Chuck Berry? You know what I mean? I used to go and see the Modern Jazz Quartet in concert. Everyone sitting down, very seriously listening to it. No one was standing up. Interviewer, I asked you about sex and we ended up at the Modern Jazz Quartet. Jagger, ha, how did I get out of that question? Interviewer, do you have thoughts about the vitality of rock music as a whole or its place in the culture now? Jagger, despite the fact that rock music as a genre is not really the center of music, it still has a lot of supporters, lots of young teenage people that want to play it, and you hope that it evolves. Rap is not the force it once was, but everyone incorporates it into everything. It's one of the strands of popular music. All these strands in popular music, it's really rather artificial a lot of times. What's folk music? All these invented things. Interviewer, Keith Richards said the other day the band is probably not going to be able to do long tours anymore, but there are hopes to do residencies. You must have some doubt about whether or not the Rolling Stones will ever go on a big tour again. Jagger, I have doubts about it when I hear that. I don't mind touring at all. Interviewer, will you know when you've walked off stage with the Rolling Stones for the last time? Jagger, no, maybe I have. I could get run over on a bus outside of my house. You never really know, do you? You don't know what's going to happen to you in life. That's all the time we have for articles from this week's New York Times Sunday Magazine. For Chris Radio, this has been your reader, Barbara Merle. Broadcasting from the Chicago Lighthouse, this is Chris Radio, your information station.
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Hello, and welcome to Your Pets. I'm Jill Burke. Your Pets is brought to you by Gateway Radio. In our broadcast today for dogs and cats, we're going to hear about some rescue organizations that are helping lots and lots of animals that need help.

will start with Dogster magazine and an item called Inside the Asher House. For millions of people online, the Asher House represents something deeper than animal rescue. It's a window into healing, compassion, and the belief that every animal deserves a real chance to be understood. What began as one man sharing life with rescue dogs has grown into a movement centered around sanctuary, advocacy, wellness, and showing up for animals every single day. We're incredibly grateful to Lee Asher for taking the time to share his story and the heart behind the Asher House with us, as well as the realities of rescue work and the mission that continues to inspire such a passionate community around the world. The Asher House wasn't originally a nonprofit or large-scale rescue mission. According to Lee, it was my personal social media handle. Nothing strategic, nothing planned. Before animal rescue became his full-time purpose, Lee worked for Tony Robbins and then eventually moved into financing while trying to figure out what direction he wanted to take his life. During that time, he found himself continually drawn back to shelters and the animals that often felt overlooked or misunderstood. A lot of these animals don't get justice. They're judged too quickly, labeled, or left behind because of circumstances they never chose. Lee began rescuing dogs and sharing their lives online, and people quickly connected with the energy behind the videos that came with life alongside rescue animals. People connected to the energy, the joy, the chaos, the love. Eventually, that online support evolved into something much bigger. After launching a Kickstarter campaign to purchase an RV and travel the country promoting adoption, Lee set out with a simple goal: to help get at least one dog adopted in every state. With support from the growing community and exposure through platforms like the Dodo, that dream became reality. As the mission grew, so did Lee's vision for what animal rescue could become. For him, creating a sanctuary wasn't just about rescuing more animals, it was about removing limits and building a space where healing could happen at scale. Over time, the Asher House evolved into a nonprofit built around second chances, long-term care, and rehabilitation for animals who may otherwise have been overlooked. Lee believes deeply that most animals are capable of healing, noting that even the most difficult cases usually just need time, consistency, and the right environment. A major part of that journey has also become wellness. Through caring for large numbers of animals with medical and behavioral needs, Lee began to see firsthand how much nutrition, supplements, and consistency could influence recovery and quality of life. That experience eventually led to the creation of Asher House Wellness, now known as Lily and Lee. While social media offers glimpses into daily life at the Asher House, Lee says much of the work happens behind the scenes. The days begin before sunrise, often involving the care of more than 100 dogs, along with feeding schedules, cleaning, medical support, behavioral management, supplements, emergency vet visits, and countless moving parts that keep the sanctuary functioning. Caring for animals isn't something that starts and stops. It's a full journey, from morning to night, through the middle of the night, and right back into sunrise again. I'm always on call, always present. Whether I'm home or on the road, I've got my dogs with me. I've driven 15 hours to a speaking event with 15 dogs in the car. And to me, that just feels normal.
It's not something I think twice about. It's just how I live. It's work that requires enormous dedication, but Lee says there are these spontaneous moments of joy, laughter, and connection that make it all worth it. For Lee, helping animals feel safe starts with something much simpler than systems or protocols. When a dog comes in, especially one that's been through something, they don't need perfection right away. They need presence. At the same time, large-scale rescue requires structure. The team relies on detailed systems, routines, and constant communication to ensure each animal's needs are met while continuing to improve and learn along the way. Lead with love, support it with structure, and stay open to learning, Lee said. Over the years, there have been countless animals whose stories have left a lasting impact on Lee and the wider community. He mentions dogs like Lily, Tony, Bo, Matilda, Little Bear, and Mildred. Animals who arrived with significant medical or behavioral challenges and gradually transformed through consistency, patience, movement, wellness, support, and care. Each one is different, but they all stay with you in a really deep way. For Lee, one of the most rewarding parts of rescue is watching those transformations continue long after the first breakthrough. You start to see these changes that feel almost impossible at first. At the core of every story, though, he believes the foundation is simple. It's love, care, and consistency. Despite the positivity that surrounds the Asher House, Lee is candid about the emotional weight of rescue work. One of the hardest realities, he says, is walking into shelters and knowing there are more animals needing help than any one organization can realistically take in. You do everything you can, but there are always more, he tells us. There's also the emotional impact of seeing the environments some animals come from, alongside the criticism and controversy that can come with doing rescue work publicly online. Still, Lee remains grounded in what he describes as the core of the mission. Show up for the animals, do the best you can for each one, and don't let anything pull focus away from that mission. Over time, he's learned how to navigate the outside noise that can come with visibility online. You learn to ride the waves, stay focused on what matters, and keep going, he says. When asked how he continues carrying the emotional weight of rescue work, his answer is simple: health and love. I stay rooted in that. Everything else becomes something I can carry. Over time, the Asher House has grown far beyond one person or one sanctuary. Lee believes the message resonates because people are searching for connection, kindness, and something real in a world that can often feel heavy. People want to feel connected to something good, he says. He also believes people connect with the consistency behind the work and the transparency with which it's shared online. What you see is what you get. I show up every single day. He credits the community for making every aspect of the mission possible, from adoptions and donations to sharing stories, volunteering, fostering, and helping advocate for rescue animals. And he shares that people aren't just watching from the outside. They're part of it. That sense of collective purpose is something Lee clearly values deeply. We're all connected by this shared focus on doing good, and that's a really powerful thing to be part of. For those who want to make a difference but feel unsure where to begin, Lee encourages starting small. Helping one animal matters. Whether it's fostering, volunteering, donating, sharing rescue stories online, or simply encouraging adoption, he believes every action contributes to a larger change.
You don't need to have all the answers. You just need to care enough to begin. One of the things Lee wishes more people understood is that rescue animals are not broken. They're responsive. They reflect what they've lived through. And when their world changes, they respond to that too. He believes deeply in second chances and emphasizes that healing often takes patience, not perfection. The dog in front of you on day one is very often not the same dog you'll know on day 30, let alone day 90. And when asked what gives him hope for the future of animal rescue, his answer comes back to the people showing up every day to help. More people are starting to see animals not as disposable, but as lives that matter. Here are some quickfire questions and answers. First is the spirit of the Asher House in three words: love, consistency, purpose. One small moment at the sanctuary that never gets old. The moment a new dog who came in really scared and unsure finally relaxes and chooses to come sit next to you. One thing Lee hopes people feel after following the Asher House, that they can be a part of something good. And readers can follow the Asher House and support its mission through https://www.instagram.com/TheAsherHouse. Lee and his company and his wellness brand are at www.instagram.com/Lily_and_Lee. Lily is spelled Lillie. And you can follow this nonprofit organization at www.theasherhouse.com. Here are five vet-approved dog walking tips. One of the most enjoyable parts of dog ownership is taking your pup on long, leisurely walks. Whether it's around the block or in a pleasant park, walking your dog provides them with exercise, mental stimulation, and entertainment. But for novice dog owners, learning how to walk a pooch for the first time can be intimidating. Luckily, we're here to help. Here's everything you need to know about walking your canine companion. First, get good gear. A dog walk will be only as good as the gear you get. To safely and comfortably take your pup for a stroll, you'll need to invest in quality dog walking gear. The best item to get your dog, regardless of their size, is a secure harness. For larger dogs, or for dogs that are prone to pulling, harnesses that hook to the leash from the chest may be better suited. If your dog pulls, this may offer you more control, but training your dog from a puppy age and teaching them good manners on the lead is crucial for a safe and comfortable walk. Make sure the harness properly fits your pooch. It shouldn't be big enough for them to slither out of, nor should it be too tight. Never use a pronged collar on your dog. This can cause discomfort or injury. As for the leash, opt for a durable leash that accommodates your dog's size. For a medium-sized dog, get a 1/2 to 3/4 inch wide leash. The ideal leash length is 6 feet long. This will allow your dog to wander around while still being securely attached to you. And don't forget a poop bag dispenser that can be attached to your leash. I'll pause to remind you that you're listening to Your Pets on Gatewave Radio. The second tip is plan ahead. To thoroughly enjoy a stroll with your dog, plan your walk in advance. Try not to walk them during peak dog walking hours if they're shy, easily distracted, or reactive.
These are typically in the early morning and in the evening, around 5:30 or 6 p.m. If your dog is reactive or dislikes other dogs, it's important to face the issue head on by speaking to a professional canine behaviorist. For friendly and social dogs, walk your dog around the block or in the park. Ideally, you should be walking your dog 2 to 4 times per day, depending on their age, breed, exercise, and bathroom needs. Plan for the weather accordingly. If your dog is prone to heat stroke, with the risk being significantly higher in brachycephalic breeds, avoid walks on hot days. Always keep a fold-up dog dish and a bottle of water on you during walks, and ensure there is plenty of shade. Keep the times and number of your walks consistent. Dogs are creatures of habit and will appreciate the routine. Number 3 is let them sniff. Did you know that dogs have more than 100 million scent receptors in their noses? They experience the world through smell. This is why it's important to let your dog sniff around, even if it's annoying or time-consuming for you. After all, it's their walk, not yours. If you don't want your dog to smell every tree and shrub along your walking route, teach them basic commands such as leave it or watch me. This will take their mind off the scent and focus their attention back on you. Next is pick up poop. While this might not be the most pleasant experience on your walk, cleaning up after your dog is good dog owner etiquette. Not only is dog feces smelly, but it can also contaminate the environment. If a dog has parasites, another canine can be at risk of picking them up by smelling or stacking on their poop. Always carry dog poo bags with you on your walks. And while you can't wash away your dog's urine every time they pee, you can curb your pet from urinating on houses, fences, mailboxes, and cars. Designate their pee spots to grassy areas away from other people. And lastly, don't let your dog roam free. While it may seem tempting to let your dog run free, even the most well-trained dogs could run off. A loose dog is at risk of getting lost, getting hit by a car, or getting attacked by a wild animal or another dog. Keep your dog on a leash at all times unless they are in a securely fenced-in dog park. Keep ID tags on your pet's collar and get them microchipped. Dog walks can be a fun and enjoyable experience even for first-time dog parents. Buy the right gear, train your dog, plan your routes, let your dog smell the roses, and never let them run off-leash in unsupervised areas that aren't fenced off. With these tips, you'll become a dog walking pro in no time. Can a litter of puppies have different fathers? This is by Nicole Cosgrove. It isn't uncommon for the puppies in a single litter to be different sizes and have different markings. Sometimes, though, the puppies can appear so different that it is easy to imagine they are actually from different litters. One possible reason for such vastly different appearances is superfecundation. This means that the puppies might have different fathers, which may give rise to very different-looking traits. While rare in domestic pet dogs, superfecundation can be common in unspayed stray females. They produce many eggs during their fertile period, and each egg could, in theory, be fertilized by a different male. Superfecundation is the insemination of different eggs by different sires during the same estrus cycle. It means that species that produce multiple eggs while in heat can produce a litter of young with different fathers. It is most common in animals that have larger litters, though it is still quite uncommon in these species.
If the two sires were similar-looking dogs, it can be difficult to tell by sight alone. In these cases, the only way to be sure is through a DNA test. This will determine the parentage of the puppy on both sides, or at least be able to determine if two puppies have different parents. A single puppy cannot have multiple fathers. Only one sperm cell can fertilize any given egg. So while a female may mate with more than one male, providing a mixture of sperm available to fertilize eggs, only one of those sperm will be victorious per egg. Therefore, only one male dog can be the father of a single puppy. Superfecundation can occur in any animal that produces multiple eggs and most often occurs in animals with large litters. Besides being seen in stray dogs, superfecundation is commonly seen in stray cats and those who are allowed the freedom to roam. Although extremely rare, it has also been proven to occur in humans. Superfecundation is not considered dangerous in itself. It can be potentially dangerous if the puppies are sired by fathers of very different sizes, because this could lead to difficulties in the birth of the puppy. The phenomenon is generally rare, but is especially rare with domestic pet dogs that are kept at home. It is more common in stray dogs and those that can mix with several males. Two puppies with different fathers can look very different, though it does depend on the appearance of the fathers. If the two males look similar, the differences may be difficult to spot. Essentially, though, the puppies can look as different as if they were from different litters produced by the same bitch. Coat length, type, and color, as well as dog size and even features, can vary from one puppy to the next. The only way to prevent superfecundation in stray dogs is to ensure that all females are spayed. In pet dogs, it is possible to prevent the phenomenon by only allowing the female to mate with one male per heat cycle. If the mother has mated with two males during one cycle, it is impossible to accurately prevent superfecundation. A single litter of puppies can have multiple fathers. A female dog may mate with multiple males during her time in heat. This will produce a combination of sperm from different males that could all theoretically fertilize any eggs that are released. Superfecundation is more common in dogs or cats that are free to roam while they're in heat, and less common in dogs that are kept at home. If you have any questions about whether a litter of puppies has the same father or not, the only way to truly tell is through a DNA test. Though different fathers can result in very different looking puppies. It's time to swim. If your pet enjoys water, try adding short, gentle swim sessions to their routine this summer. Swimming is a low-impact, full-body exercise that supports joint health, builds muscle, and helps manage weight, which is especially helpful for older dogs or those recovering from minor orthopedic injuries or surgery. Start simple. Choose a calm, safe body of water or a pet-friendly pool. Begin with just a few minutes of swimming, keeping a close eye on your pet's comfort and energy level. You can guide them with a floating toy and stay within an arm's reach for reassurance. Gradually increase the time as they gain confidence and skill. Here are some summer must-haves versus cold water bowl. Hydration is always important, but even more so when it's hot. Your dog must always have a ready supply of fresh, clean, and cool water, so it's a good idea to have a few different options at home and on the go.
Second, a cooling mat. Ever wonder why dogs like to spread out on concrete surfaces during the summer? It's because they're cold. Pop a cooling mat in their favorite spot so they can chill out and stay comfortable. Third, flea and tick prevention. Summer is peak season for fleas and ticks. Not only are these parasites an annoying source of irritation for our dogs, but they can also spread disease, so swift and effective treatment is key. A portable fan. Heat stroke kills thousands of dogs each year. High humidity makes it harder for dogs to cool themselves through panting. So bring a portable fan on hot days. It could save their life. And grooming tools. As temperatures rise, dogs begin shedding their winter coats. Regular grooming helps us remove undercoat hair, keeping your dog comfortable and reducing the amount that ends up on your clothes. Well, those are all very good hints about summertime care for our dogs, as they're just as prone to the problems of heat as we are. That's all the time we have for Dogster Magazine. Your pets will continue after this short break.

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And this is Inside Tabby's Place. Tabby's Place is a sanctuary for cats from homeless situations located in Ringgold, New Jersey. We live for the least, the last, and the lost, embracing cats whose needs and sorrows have closed all doors of hope. Yet, Tabby's Place is a haven of joy. And when you step into our lobby, you'll find you can't stop smiling. A band of blissful cats will welcome you to the family, starting with Zesty Olive. As she scoots around your ankles, you'll quickly forget that she is paraplegic. Like all of our cats, Olive has no sense that she is different or disabled. Best buddies Barry and Peabody will frolic at your feet, inviting you to their next adventure. Barry was born with spina bifida, and Peabody scarcely survived being struck by a car. But at Tabby's Place, the boys are inseparable and unstoppable, with a future as bright as the sunbeams that tickle their faces. Take a seat, and you'll soon have a lap full of hips, the tailless comedian. It may be hard to believe that this cuddly marshmallow was wounded in a war zone, but hips has long since forgotten those fearful days. The Tabby's Place story is retold across the sanctuary

cozy cubbies, ramps, and sunrooms with safe access to fresh air and bird song. The cats who face the darkest days now live in the brightest light. Our world-class Quinn's Corner Wing was created for cats infected with feline leukemia virus, or FELV, the condition often deemed the most hopeless. Our beloved FLVs thrive debunking myths about their condition and teaching visitors that everyone deserves a chance. No cat is a better ambassador for hope than Trifecta, who lives with FELV, and feline immunodeficiency virus, or FIV, and diabetes. Unruffled by his conditions, Trifecta overflows with so much love he travels to local nursing homes, libraries, and cancer support groups to comfort others. Since our residents deserve uncompromising care, medical excellence is a hallmark of Tabby's Place. Whether they face cancer, diabetes, or rare conditions like acromegaly and nasopharyngeal stenosis, cats count on our veterinary team's unique skill and expertise. We whisper the Tabby's Place promise to each new resident. Little one, you will have everything you need to thrive, no matter what. Most of our cats have no medical issues, and nearly all will find forever home. Those who are not adopted have a loving home for life at Tabby's Place. Our longest-time residents include Stephen, who came to us as a fading kitten in 2009 and recently celebrated his 16th birthday, complete with salmon cake and video visits from fans around the world. The word unadoptable can't be found in the Tabby's Place dictionary. With compassion and creativity, wild dream come true. A volunteer fell in love with incontinent Carrot, but doubted her ability to care for him. Our staff designed a hands-on training program, teaching the volunteer to express Carrot's bladder until she was confident in her skill. A decade after Tabby's Place, Carrot's forever home was worth the wait. Although we are a cat sanctuary, Tabby's Place is a community of love for at least two species. Our family includes over 400 active volunteers and devoted donors on six continents. We're still waiting on Antarctica. We treat each person with the same tenderness, dignity, and gentleness we apply to the cats, and often hear that Tabby's Place feels like the safest place on earth for those on two legs. Our namesake was a humble, FIV-positive, tabby stray cat who chanced upon Jonathan and Sharon Rosenberg's doorstep in 1984. If you believe in chance, that is, his arrival would change the course of feline history. Although Jonathan had never been a cat person, Tabby moved in to not only Jonathan's favorite chair, but also his heart. And Jonathan has a heart bigger than the galaxy. Tabby filled the Rosenberg's world with a once-in-a-lifetime love. When Tabby was diagnosed with untreatable squamous cell carcinoma in 1999, Jonathan was devastated, but determined. He resolved to devote his life to Tabby by saving cats from homeless situations. Jonathan had already made history as the first chief technical officer at CNET. Now he would write a new beginning for cats the world had written off as hopeless. He created Tabby's Place from the ground up, and we opened our doors in 2003. Jonathan is the heart of Tabby's Place to this day, providing hands-on care for our cats while serving as our executive director, webmaster, and comedian-in-chief.
He often remarks that he feels as though he is caring for Tabby as he nurtures

each of our residents. We know that little brown stray is beaming down upon his dad with boundless pride. The heart of Tabby's Place is the individual cat. Our greatest successes have names like Berry and Carrot, and we live to heal and comfort every cat as though they were the most important cat on earth. Which, of course, they are. But we're also proud and grateful of our impact by the numbers. Since opening in 2003, Tabby's Place has rescued over 4,700 cats. In 2024, Tabby's Place rescued 408 cats, adopting out 281, including 10 FIV positive and 7 FELV positive cats. While over 80% of our cats come from New Jersey, another 10.7% come from across the United States, and 2.6% come from overseas, primarily with our partnership with Animals Lebanon in Beirut. In 2024, 439 active volunteers worked 34,172 hours. These volunteers included 22 who fostered a total of 196 cats in their home. In 2024, our veterinary team provided 6,292 hours of in-house medical care, including 164 spays and neuters, 65 ultrasounds, and 44 dental. Tabby's Place cats also bring joy to our community. Certified therapy cats in our Aged to Perfection program visit nursing care centers, while cats in our Pause to Read program welcome children to come read to them at Tabby's Place and at local libraries. Our next big dream for Tabby's Place is world-class kitten nursery. Newborns are the most vulnerable members of the feline family as their delicate needs exceed the abilities and resources of most rescues. Tabby's Place has the expertise to see these innocent babies through their fragile days, and we can save tiny lives who would otherwise have no hope. But we are currently limited by the number of foster homes available to provide round-the-clock care. With an on-site kitten nursery, we can greatly expand the number of neonatal kittens we save each year. We are always in greatest need of donations to provide veterinary care, as we will not turn a cat away due to medical need. Baby Berry, born with spina bifida, needed multiple surgeries to have any hope of life. Thanks to our donors, we could welcome this sweet muffin with all his needs. And today he is a robust and rambunctious teenager. Compassionate cat lovers can ensure the next hopeless cat receives the care that Tabby's Place is uniquely equipped to give. Folks who would like to join the Tabby's Place family can also sponsor one of our cats, such as Berry, Olive, or Peabody, making a monthly commitment to be there for them through their ups and downs. When we say Tabby's Place goes to the ends of the earth for a single cat, that's not just a turn of phrase. We have welcomed cats from Lebanon, Oman, Turkey, and Okinawa. In 2025, our staff traveled to Baltimore, St. Louis, and Grapevine, Texas to personally scoop up cats in their hour of need. Yet the greatest instance of going the distance was for a cat named Julian. This cinnamon-striped senior arrived wet with tears from his mom, Giselle. Having comforted each other through the passing of Giselle's husband, Julian, and his maman were inseparable. When her own health issues forced Giselle to move back to her native France, a veterinarian told her Julian was too old and frail to survive the journey. Giselle loved Julian more than her own happiness, so she made sure he had a safe haven at Tabby's Place.
As broken-hearted Giselle settled into her life in France, our vet team determined that Julian was actually a strong and healthy 16-year-old. Travel would pose no danger to his health. But at this point, it was too late. Right? Of course not. This is Tabby's place. One of our selfless volunteers, Beth, an airline pilot, offered to chaperone Julian from New Jersey to Giselle's door. Undaunted by flight delays and a historic three-country power outage, Beth and Julian persevere. Today, Julian is back in his maman's loving arms. It's just another tale of the Tabby's Place amour that never gives up. And now our author, Angela Townsend, is going to tell her personal story. Before I read that, I'll pause to tell you that you are listening to Your Pets on Gatewave Radio. So here is Miss Townsend's personal story. I walked into Tabby's Place in 2006, a week after graduating from divinity school, to adopt my first cat. I could never have imagined how that day would change my life. Not only did I meet my tabby angel Dibbles, but I stepped into a place that embodied everything I dream of for our world. I was filled with wonder as I met cats and people and felt the unmistakable power of unconditional love. Tabby's Place struck me as a living parable of how we are meant to treat every living creature. The littlest and the lost find a seat at love's table, and no one is forgotten or discarded. A year later, a series of serendipities led me back, this time with a job application. I ended up with both my dream job as development director and a second cat, Pippa, my soulmate. When I warned Jonathan that he was taking a huge chance on me since I had no experience, he reassured me. Well, this is my first cat sanctuary, so we'll figure it out together. 18 years later, we continue to do just that. It's been the joy of my life watching Tabby's Place grow from Jonathan's courageous dream into the world's beloved haven for hopeless cats. It still boggles my mind that I get to play some small part in it. My seminary friends who went on to become pastors and professors smile at my unconventional calling. At least I heard the sanctuary part right. Perhaps God has a generous sense of humor. All I know is that I am exactly where I belong. Fundraising for Tabby's Place is all about loving cats, loving people, and bearing witness to the big story of love. I love this family, feline and human, with all my soul. If you want to learn more or help us reach our goals and care for cats, please visit us online. www.tabbiesplace.org. Or even better, visit us in person. Here's why feral kittens only have months to learn everything. It's by Dan Seymour. Watch a mother cat with her litter long enough and you'll notice something remarkable. She's not just feeding them, she's running a survival school. Every interaction teaches her kittens something they'll need when she eventually leaves, whether that's in a few weeks or several months. For house cats, this departure time is mostly academic, but for feral and stray kittens, understanding when and how mother cats leave can mean the difference between a kitten who survives and one who does not. Cat
gestation lasts about 63 days. The first 2 to 4 weeks after birth are entirely about milk. Kittens are blind, deaf, and completely dependent. Their mother rarely leaves during this period. Around 4 weeks, something shifts. Kittens start sampling solid food. Between 6 and 8 weeks, they become noticeably more active, jumping, running, and developing coordination. Weaning typically happens now. They're still with their mom, but they're eating on their own. By 12 weeks, kittens are on the edge of independence. They can survive without their mother's milk. But survival and thriving are different things, and mother cats know this. At 12 weeks old, a kitten can physically survive without constant maternal care. The mother cat may start leaving for longer periods, sometimes hours at a time, but she's not abandoning them. She's teaching them the final, crucial skill. In the wild, feral cats often live in matrilineal colonies. Female cats and their offspring coexist as long as food sources can support the group. The independence timeline isn't about the mother kicking kittens out at a specific age. It's about kittens gradually acquiring the skills they need to survive on their own if they must. A kitten needs specific abilities to survive in the wild, and acquiring them takes months of practice. Mother cats bring live prey starting around 4 weeks. First, kittens just watch. Then, they practice pouncing. Eventually, they learn to hunt on their own. They also learn predator avoidance, knowing when to hide, when to run, and when to stay absolutely still. This isn't instinct. It's learned. Other critical skills include competing for territory and resources, grooming themselves properly, finding shelter, and understanding cat communication through body language and vocalization. Without these skills, mortality rates skyrocket. Feral and stray kittens face dramatically higher death rates than house cats, particularly before 6 months. Traffic, predators, disease, starvation. The dangers are real and constant. For house cats, the adoption timeline is straightforward, 8 weeks minimum, though 10 to 12 weeks is better. This extra time lets kittens gain confidence, learn litter box habits, and develop better social skills before the stress of moving to a new home. A 12-week-old kitten ready for adoption should be confident, playful, comfortable with people, and show independent behaviors like hunting practice and exploration. But here's where feral kittens diverge. After 8 weeks, if they haven't been socialized with people during the critical 2 to 7 week window, they become increasingly fearful of humans. They learn to view people as threats. This creates a cruel timing problem. Feral kittens need to stay with their mothers longer to learn survival skills, but if you want to rescue and socialize them, you need to intervene earlier. There's no perfect answer, which is why contacting animal rescue organizations is crucial if you find feral kittens. If you find a mother cat with kittens, leave them alone unless they're in immediate danger, need medical attention, or the mother has genuinely abandoned them. The mother hasn't been back in a few hours doesn't mean abandonment. She may be hunting or moving kittens one at a time. If you're concerned about the kittens becoming too wild to catch before receiving care, contact your local animal rescue for guidance. Whether you're raising house kittens or fostering rescued ones, key priorities include the following. Provide warm, safe sleeping areas with fresh water and nutritious food daily. Offer toys, scratching posts, and cat trees for stimulation. Socialize kittens early with people and other animals in controlled settings.
Maintain regular vet care, including vaccinations, flea treatments, and deworming. Kittens almost always have intestinal parasites from their mothers. Don't separate kittens from their mother before 8 to 12 weeks. Spay or neuter around 5 to 6 months based on vet advice. Allow supervised exploration and monitor for any signs of illness. Mother cats don't abandon their kittens at a predetermined age. They gradually teach independence while remaining nearby, stepping back only as their kittens demonstrate competence. For feral cats, this process can take months as kittens perfect the complex skills needed for survival. The 12-week mark isn't the finish line. It's the beginning of a transition period that, in the wild, continues until kittens are fully self-sufficient. For domestic kittens, it's the minimum age when adoption becomes viable, though waiting a bit longer gives them an even better start. If you're adopting, rescuing, or caring for kittens, respect this timeline. Those extra weeks with mom aren't just nice to have. They're foundational to who that kitten becomes. That's all very good advice. We all like teeny tiny kittens, but they need their mothers for a period of time. Here's something about cats. And it's written by Professor Fluffovich, PhD, that's PhD, the chairman of feline enrichment and applied snackology. As a recognized authority in feline behavior, advanced lounging, and strategic chaos deployment, I have long identified a critical issue. The modern indoor cat is comfortable, but understimulated. There are cushions, there is food, there is staff, but where one must ask is the drama. Without stimulation, indoor cats may exhibit reduced activity, frustration behaviors, and what I formally classify as existential beige energy. Behavior research on feline enrichment supports this. A lack of engagement leads to boredom and disengagement. Enter catnip. Catnip contains nepetalactone, a compound that interacts with feline olfactory systems in a way that, scientifically speaking, is extremely persuasive. Research summaries, referenced by organizations such as the American Veterinary Medical Association, indicate that approximately 50 to 70% of cats respond. The remainder do not. They will, however, still judge you. The typical behavior sequence is as follows. Sniff, roll, rub, sprint. Existential joy, nap. This lasts approximately 5 to 15 minutes, followed by a refractory period. Technical term, absolutely over. That's all the time we have for Cadster Magazine. You've been listening to Your Pets on Gateway Radio. I'm volunteer reader Jill Byrne. 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
2: It's time again to play Word Savvy. You know, it's a test of your vocabulary and deduction skills. The word this time is ewer, E-W-E-R. Of these three choices, which do you think best defines ewer? Is it A, a pickling spice, B, a large tent support pole, or C, a water holder? Spice, tent pole, pitcher. Here's 10 seconds to think it over. Well, before indoor plumbing came along, you often washed up by pouring the contents of a ewer into a basin. A ewer is a large, open-mouth pitcher. So if you pick C, good for you. Thanks for playing Word Savvy. See you soon.
3: Shireen Jahangir certainly made an impression on the judges and audience when she appeared on the Britain's Got Talent TV show. Shireen is a 14-year-old blind singer from North London in the UK. She performed Salvation by Gabriel Alpin and got four yeses from the judges. The singer became blind at the age of 9 after gradually losing her vision from the age of 5. Taking to the stage on Britain's Got Talent, Shireen told the judges, "Music is my vision." Shireen's parents realized that she had a serious eyesight problem when she was dressed up as a pirate at age 5, and when a patch covered her right eye, she could no longer play, because all vision had already gone from her left. 4 years later, she lost all vision in her right eye. Shireen has been inspired by her idol, Andrea Bocelli. They met in October 2018, when the blind superstar was in Britain to perform at Princess Eugenie's wedding, and he wanted to meet Shireen. Shireen said, "Andre and I had an instant connection because we were both blind and have an immediate understanding of facing the same kind of difficulties. He gave me advice, which was, never give up, never stop singing."
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5: Hello, I'm Mark Riccobono, president of the National Federation of the Blind. We know that blindness is not the characteristic that defines you or your future. Every day, we raise expectations of and for blind people. Low expectations hold people back, but blindness does not have to. I'm a blind husband, father, and baseball fan living in Baltimore, Maryland. Being part of the National Federation of the Blind has helped.
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7: Hello, I'm Shelley. You are listening to Chris Radio. During this hour, I will be reading articles from Chicago Reader and Chicago Magazine. We begin with our first article, movie feature, Water Park Paradise, Powered by Immigrants. The Wisconsin Dells remains a popular Midwest vacation destination, but Nellie Klutz's 2024 documentary explores its murky foundation of labor exploitation. By Miko Caporel. Nellie Klutz's The Dells takes a head-first dive into the frothy aquamarine currents of American capitalism by showing that tourist economies are built on immigrant labor. Set in the Wisconsin Dells, the self-proclaimed water park capital of the world, Klutz's 2024 documentary creates a gestalt portrait of the city via atmospheric vignettes of the international workers powering it. Using an artful subtlety, the film reveals as much about how people from other countries are baited with the myth of American upward mobility as it does the deeply human ways they make meaning and enjoy themselves anyway. Amid rising criminalization and violence against immigrants, The Delves serves as an elegant, timely reminder of immigrants' myriad vulnerabilities and their humanity. The Delves started attracting tourists in the 1850s with its undulating gorges and scenic river views, but today it's better known for its Vegas-like flair for eccentric, often globally inspired attractions unmoored by any sense of history or culture. Subsequently, it's got a lot of water slides. In 2024, more than 5 million people flocked to the Delves to behold the overwhelming artifice built atop its natural majesty, with 42% visiting during the summer months alone. Roughly 3,000 people live in the city year-round, so there isn't enough local labor to service the groundswell of travelers that arrive with the warmer months. Like a lot of small towns with robust summer tourism, many Dells businesses rely on foreign labor provided through the J-1 or Exchange Visitor Visa program. There's a photo of people sitting in a boat. Their backs are to us. It's like a row of them. And they're all wearing yellow t-shirts that have "You Wouldn't Understand" printed on the backs. Cutts didn't know this when she decided to embed herself in the city in the summer of 2021. Some years before, while studying film in Chicago, classmates had tipped her off because they knew she appreciates tourist camp and human idiosyncrasy. She also worked on nonfiction projects such as HBO's How To with Josh Wilson. With an abundance of water parks inspired by themes such as Greek mythology, Noah's Ark, and African exoticism, Klutz arrived planning to aim her lens at the city's quirk. But almost immediately, she encountered a pattern. College-age kids, usually from Eastern Europe or the Global South, who would come to work in the U.S. expecting one kind of summer and getting something very different. The Delves, by the way, from 2024, is a limited release on VOD. The students' experiences emerge between hazy romantic interludes of common Dells sights, bubbles blossoming in a pool after the perfect plunge, an arm being airbrushed with a pop culture reference in exciting colors. At a cookout, a woman says, "I don't think I like America that much. The food is bad," she explains, and she's the manager of a t-shirt shop where she works 85 hours a week for $9 an hour. Also, she's ineligible for overtime because all international workers are. That's not actually true, but you can understand why she thinks it is. Why would a first-time immigrant only here for the summer know her labor rights? "They're not paying me more to be manager," she explains. "They just give me more responsibilities." On a taxi ride, the driver asks a passenger riding with a companion if she would rather stay in the U.S. or return home. "There are more opportunities here, so I would choose to be here," she replies. "The healthcare is better." When asked what defines better healthcare, she continues, "I'm from a third world country." You know how you guys would get free healthcare or doctors and nurses who actually care? It's not the same back home. When the driver responds that the U.S. is the only industrialized country that doesn't provide healthcare, her companion's eyes double with surprise. There is a photo of people, it looks like it's nighttime or evening, and they're putting like a mattress in the back seat of a car, or like in the back of a truck. The longest and most compelling vignettes centers on three Turkish men whose water park has shut down earlier in the summer. Without jobs or homes, they pool their money to buy an old black party van with no air conditioning off Facebook Marketplace, and they began sleeping in it together on an air mattress. Oh, that must be what the picture was that I was just describing. Every night, they struggle to find a place to park the van, and no one has a license or has driven in the U.S., and then the van breaks down. Junking it would only get them about $50. These guys really embodied everything, Klutz explained in a 2025 interview with Dwell magazine. They have this optimism about what you can accomplish in the U.S., even as the evidence was mounting that maybe the experience was actually really difficult. I set out to make a slightly more fun movie than it ended up being, because you do see a lot of the labor exploitation that's going on, and also being young is this sort of natural resource that we're importing from these hopeful people. It's kind of infectious, but also as a person who's slightly older and not a college student, and who's native to the U.S., I was like, oh my gosh, you guys. It sometimes feels like there is no experiential joy without exploitation. Shortly after Klutz's interview, the J-1 visa program was the subject of two New York Times articles following a lengthy investigation that revealed it's a hotbed for exploitation, profiteering, and conflicts of interest. J-1 visa holders regularly go into debt, taking jobs under false pretenses. They find opportunities through brokers called sponsors, many of whom charge steep fees, or strike deals with employers to forego visiting job sites or documenting abuses and unsafe conditions. Some sponsors make employment conditional on job seekers buying into their side businesses, such as exorbitant healthcare programs. There's a video snapshot of the official trailer of the Dells, and it shows three people that look like some sort of Latina descent in the water holding their nose, and then behind them is like a roller coaster showing like a water park. While the Trump administration has sought to end protections that allow hundreds of thousands of immigrants to work in the United States, the Times wrote last fall, it has left the visa program largely untouched. In fact, it's only been growing. Established in 1961, the J-1 visa program umbrellas several visas under the guise of promoting cultural exchange, including the J-1 summer work travel visa described in the Dells. Only people ages 18 to 29 are eligible for summer work travel visas, though in practice, the average recipient is 21. Holders are required to work up to 4 months before being permitted 30 days of travel. In its December story, the Times indicated nearly 300,000 people come to the U.S. on J-1 visas each year, up from 65,000 in the 1980s. Since the 2000s, there have been numerous attempts to overhaul the J-1 visa program. But since sponsors have blocked them, instead lobbying to expand or regulate it. A 2019 report by Migration That Works, then known as the International Labor Recruitment Working Group, indicated that the top employers of summer travel visa holders were Disney, Cedar Fair, McDonald's, Six Flags, and Zantara Parks and Resorts. And its data from 2015 to 2018 lists Wisconsin as a top five state employing J-1 visa holders. The Dells captures everything critics of the programs have been decrying for more than two decades. However, the documentary's greatest strength is refusing to dwell on its subject's systemic victimization by mediating on moments of beauty. There is another photo of a woman. She's playing a violin. I can't really see what she looks like. Her back is to us, but she's standing in front of a gift shop that clearly is like, you know, a souvenir store in the Dells, and there's a help wanted sign in the window. At the film's close, one worker says, working, washing dishes, you don't have time to do other things. I'm really thankful to God for the Dominicans. They're so friendly and so familiar, and they give all to you. I take the good things and also the bad things, and with the bad things, I make the good things. Interesting article about the behind the scenes stuff. I think sometimes we forget about all it takes to run a park like that. This is a book review, Books and Literature, and Lit Feature. Speaking for the Silenced, retired police officer Rasul T. Freeland fills in the missing narrative in the 2014 killing of Sheila Van Weiss Mack by Andrea Javar. There's a photo of the book cover. It says, When Lambs Become Wolves, The Chilling Case of Sheila Van Weiss Mack. And on the picture, on the front is a picture of a Caucasian woman with a child. The child looks to be like mixed race, and there's fire surrounding them, like a looks like the picture's on fire. For nearly a decade, the global media treated the high-profile death of Illinois socialite Sheila Van Wees-Mack as a one-dimensional true crime spectacle. Most accounts zeroed in on the gruesome details of her murder in Bali, orchestrated by her daughter, Heather Mack, carried out with help from Mack's boyfriend. But for retired Oak Park Police Sergeant Rasul T. Freeland, the narrative was missing its most critical elements, the truth about the systemic violence Sheila had suffered at the hands of her daughter and the lack of professional resources that might have prevented her brutal murder. In his brave and fascinating true crime thriller, When Lambs Become Wolves, The Chilling Case of Sheila Van Wees-Mack, Freeland shares his experiences responding to repeated domestic violence calls at their house and honors the silenced voice of a mother who did her best to protect her abusive daughter. From storytelling roots to the Chicago streets. Before becoming an author and advocate, Freeland served as a sergeant, a school resource officer, and a teacher. Raised in Hyde Park, his grandfather, Vern, a World War II vet, and his mother, Irene, instilled the family with a love of storytelling. I come from a strong lineage of folks who knew how to turn a phrase and command an audience, Freeland said. Though he earned a degree in English, Freeland initially worked at a long-term mental health facility for wards of the state. It was there that he first encountered violent adolescents and realized that many had suffered from unaddressed mental health struggles that threatened the stable family systems he knew to be paramount. In 2002, he transitioned to law enforcement, joining the Oak Park Police Department, where he quickly became known as more than an arresting officer. He was a parental figure to the youth he mentored, stepping into the roles of a supportive uncle or a neighbor for kids lacking the kind stability he was raised with. The complex reality of child-to-parent abuse. In his book, Freeland refutes the simplistic narrative that Sheila's tragedy was merely the result of bad parenting. Instead, he frames her experience through the lens of child-to-parent violence and abuse, or CPVA, a phenomenon estimated to affect up to 10% of households globally. Still, it remains severely underreported due to parental shame, guilt, and fear. Freeland points out that it hasn't been properly defined, making it hard to identify not just by the families experiencing it, but by schools, clinicians, and community members, too. The gut-wrenching complexities of the case were important for Freeland to share as he advocates for change, not just in Chicago, but across the country. He reports that Heather bit, punched, slapped, and kicked her mother, once breaking her arm, and that even after multiple medical examinations and hospitalizations, her violence only escalated. Over three years responding to domestic violence calls at their home, a deeply human rapport formed between the black detective born of mixed heritage and the white widow raising an interracial daughter. Eventually, Sheila confessed her worst fear to Freeland, that her daughter might kill her. He writes in his book, "She's gonna kill me," kept skipping and repeating like a scratched vinyl LP in my thoughts. Yet throughout her suffering, Sheila was driven by a fierce maternal instinct to protect her child's freedom at all costs, even her own life. "I knew this was going to happen, and still I couldn't stop it," Freeland said. When the news of her murder broke over his car radio, he recalled that guilt arrived before grief. His immediate thought was a harrowing validation of Sheila's final fears. Damn, she was right. Shifting the system post-retirement. For Freeland, writing When Lambs Become Wolves was about changing policy more than selling books. When Illinois Domestic Violence Act of 1986, while the Illinois Domestic Violence Act of 1986 has long been a national gold standard, it lacked the vocabulary to handle adolescent-to-parent domestic battery, until minor updates were introduced in 2025. With this book, Freelane hopes to name this particular domestic tragedy and thereby write a permanent place for child-to-parent violence in our cultural lexicon, ensuring that families, first responders, and clinicians finally have the shared language and actionable strategies needed to recognize the warning signs. Now retired, he divides his time between Hyde Park and Beverly, balancing family life with his wife, his three children, and his granddaughter, while traveling the state as a certified CPVA trainer. He says veteran officers frequently note that they have witnessed this crisis for decades without ever receiving proper terminology or protocols to address it. He is currently expanding trained to licensed clinical social workers and first responders. A legacy of reverence for Freelane, staying immersed in this tragedy boils down to love and profound respect for motherhood. When he was a 12-year-old boy, he tested the waters of verbal disrespect after his own father passed away. Wanting to be the man of the house, he raised his voice to his 4-foot, 11-inches mother. She stopped him instantly, using a decisive tone as she reprimanded him in front of his friend, saving me from my own confusion. He also shows deep respect for his wife, Antistar, who granted him the space to lock himself in the basement for 18-hour days to finish writing the book. Because Sheila can no longer speak for herself, Freelane's work ensures that the world finally hears the layered story of a mother who loved her daughter until the absolute end and demands that the system evolve to protect the next family trapped in the awful chaos of this particular kind of violence. City Life, Disaster Rehearsal. Bartering for Scars and Faking Death at O'Hare's Triennial Airplane Crash Simulation by Morley Music. There is an illustration of different types of emergencies that could happen. One is showing an injury on a leg. One is showing like an injury on someone's chest, someone's face. Then there's a sign with a Egg McMuffin with a big X crossed out. There's a bus that says temporary morgue. Oh, that's kind of morbid. There is a plane with different parts of the plane on fire. And then the last illustration is people, emergency workers walking with somebody on a stretcher. And it says this piece was co-published with N Plus One as part of City Mouse, a column by Morley Music. At 7 a.m. on a Saturday in September 2025, I participated in a mass casualty simulation drill held in the firefighter training area of O'Hare International Airport. Before the exercise began, the other volunteers and I gathered inside a retired hangar to receive our character assignments and our list of injuries. The backstory was that our red eye from Cancun, operated by a fictional Urban Moon Airlines, had crash landed. Some of us had been injured and some of us had died. Others were relatives who were supposed to scream at airport staff and demand information about their loved ones. I was assigned the character of Tanya Lighthorse at the sign-in table. According to my lanyard, I was a 65-year-old woman with deep lesions on her right leg and lower than average heart rate. Satisfyingly dramatic, I thought, though others were disappointed by the mildness of their conditions. They haggled for more wounds from staff and volunteers. One woman pressed a small, intimidated teenager to trade assignments so she could have her own head done up in blood. Later, in the staging area, the same woman asked the Maluge artist if she could have propeller blades stuck into her head. "We don't have any, and also I don't think that's very realistic," said the artist, who was serving as a volunteer from an Irish-American service society. This was a jet engine, not a propeller plane. "Well, I'd like them anyway," the woman said. "Just do what you can." The artist complied and inserted a few extra shards of plastic onto the red petroleum jelly, which she dabbed into the woman's cheek. When it was my turn, I rolled up my pant leg to receive my fake blood and copper-colored pigment, though I declined the artist's request to rip my pants. Covered in special effects pigment, I ate bagels from the Salvation Army emergency kitchen at a table with other volunteers. The man sitting next to me had a cheerful, curled mustache and a gaping black and purple wound that was painted in the area around his right nipple. He said he worked in sales for an electric car company. The other person next to me, whose arms had been covered in chemical burns, bragged to the table about her powerful heart, which had been strengthened by multiple super marathons. She told us that she worked as a substance abuse counselor for formerly incarcerated people, but now manned the front desk at a very large and ugly short-term rental apartment building. Before we left for the exercise, she took two Klonopin from a coin purse emblazoned with baby dinosaurs. The trainee firefighters stood apart from the rest of the volunteers, eating their breakfast while at the same time responding to commands from their superiors with martial discipline. Few of them were to play victims. In front of the firefighters' appointed tour bus, the marathon runner and I spoke about what it's like to work in jail, while two men standing next to us talked about the increasing price of coyotes, one of whom had left one of their uncles stranded in Sonoyata, Mexico. "No one crosses anymore," said a man wearing a Garfield shirt. "It's really sad." Then another bus showed up and drove us into the airfield, passing by numerous excavators with soiled checkered flags sticking out from their cabins. These industrial machines rolled up and down rock piles made of broken fragments of runway, carrying themselves higher and higher into the air. From the top of their perches, they looked down upon the planes, turning off the ramps and onto the taxiways, and from the taxis onto the main drag. A different bus drove past us, labeled Temporary Morgue, which unsettled me considerably. A customer service representative from the airport explained, "People die at the airport all the time. They have heart attacks in the bathrooms or they die at work, and it just makes sense to have a morgue." She didn't know whether the morgue was in active use today or if the bus was just driving to make some other repairs in a hangar. Later, she told me that she coped with her job by imagining angry customers as elves wearing funny hats. Had she ever dealt with a passenger dying, I asked, and she said she had on several occasions. "Did you imagine any of them as elves?" I asked, and she smiled but didn't laugh. The last thing we talked about was how much she liked the salads at Chick-fil-A. Her phone background featured a photograph of herself wrapped in white fur. The drill took place on a disused stretch of runway, which had been used to store the ragged hull of an American Airlines plane that had caught fire in 2016. When we arrived, the airport interfaith chaplain was delivering a sermon near the base of an active drone that was tethered to the earth by a long rope. We listened from afar as rumors spread throughout the crowd that a second Salvation Army truck was serving free McDonald's McGriddles. The boldest volunteer firefighters and I ran across the exercise site to get them, which we did, though the chief firefighter turned to us and said, "You should be ashamed of yourself."

Finally, the head of the Chicago Department of Aviation spoke about the necessity of preparedness, congratulating the heads of other agencies for cooperating on these once every 3 year operations to make today's drill a reality. The ambiguities of this phrase captured the way in which a sense of real world consequence would drift in and out of my mind during the exercise. The other volunteers and I were told to congregate inside an inflatable tent to watch a life-size or near life-size replica plane, black like the exterior of an aquarium smoker, set on fire. While the plane wasn't really on fire, rather gas jets sent huge flames up on either side of it, the fire was also not really put out. Rather, a computer turned them off once it had been determined that the firefighters sprayed enough water on it. It nonetheless felt apocalyptic, the way many harmless things do now. The black smoke rose very high in the air, surely visible to the drivers on the highway, and the heat and choking grit wafted over us in waves. As we watched, the man with the curly mustache tried out the same joke on different people, repeatedly. "Do you have any marshmallows?" I thought it was funny, but one disciplined young person didn't reply at first. After a moment, she instead whispered, "I'm a 64-year-old woman who doesn't respond to verbal commands." We were hustled out, up and into, down and out of, a different imitation plane, this one used for practice evacuations rather than practice fires. The exercise had really begun, and we were really acting then, lying on the ground and pretending to be injured. The woman who had taken the Klonopin lay sideways on the ground with one hand outstretched past her shoulder, like a chalk outline of someone who had jumped off a building. The men who had discussed the coyotes sat a few feet apart from their heads resting on their hands. The propeller woman screamed herself hoarse. I sat on my side looking at the others and was rescued within 5 minutes by a group of young firefighters who strapped me to a board. For nearly 2 minutes, I was borne aloft and carried across the airfield to a separate triage tent, a very pleasurable quasi-erotic experience which gave a taste of what it might be like to be able to float. The clouds framed by the undersides of the firefighters' jaws passed above the airplanes like flocks of sheep. Other people also floated by, carried to different tents and ambulances, and as we got farther and farther from the crash site, the other injured people looked increasingly spectral. Though I had not been burdened by anything all morning, being carried in this way did make me feel as if some kind of burden had been lifted, that the weight of existence was not something all that distinct from the weight of my body, or of putting one foot in front of another. Only later did it dawn on me that I had experienced a form of locomotion previously accorded only to princes carried on palanquins. It might be for the sake of this sensation that so many of the other volunteers, some of whom had done 3 or 4 such exercises before, despite having no connection to emergency medicine, had sought out this drill. Americans do strange things in order to be pampered. When I was finally let down to be bandaged and prepared for the ambulance, I felt very much at peace. My injuries were mild, and unlike other participants, I felt no obligation to ham it up with groans. The EMT who described what she would do to tend to my imaginary wounds was a good-natured and beautiful woman with a smoker's laugh, who was momentarily startled because she thought for a second that Zach Galifianakis had participated in this exercise. But it was only the mustached man. He was set into our tent right next to me, eventually followed by the two men discussing the coyote, the substance abuse counselor, and the woman who had asked for the propeller. At the appearance of each of these familiar faces, I had a funny feeling, similar to how I imagine what one might feel if you found that some secondary acquaintance, someone you had totally forgotten, had been assigned to live with you in hell. Got any marshmallows? It seemed fated I would be put into the ambulance with the propeller woman. She and I were loaded in, one after another, on a mechanized set of rollers that allowed us to seamlessly transition from our stretchers to the operating tables inside the car. For another half hour, we lay under the ceiling's 6 yellow lights, with the tech smiling benevolently down on us and asking if we had a good time. I said I had. The other woman said, "I've had an okay time. A lot of things happened, really, and in a way, I got to taste death, but I think that's good.
The bad part is I screamed myself hoarse. It took forever for the firefighters to come and get me, and now I can hardly speak. I'm sore all over. I wish the plastic boards had a headrest as well. Then she jostled her false teeth around and added, I'd like to call my daughter now, if that's all right. I'm going to talk to her quietly. I wonder how one signs up for this volunteer, or I don't know if it's a paid experience. That'd be kind of interesting to see the behind the scenes at the airport. You're listening to articles from Chicago Reader and Chicago Magazine on Chris Radio. News and politics. In Yorkville, Democrats and Republicans are fighting three massive data centers, and it might be changing how they see each other. As Illinois communities fight hyperscale data center projects from Joliet to Coal City, a group of Yorkville residents is finding unlikely common ground across party lines, by Siri Chilukuri. There is a photo of protest signs. Basically, one says protect our neighborhood, build communities, not data centers, no data centers here. And it says preserve our Yorkville has since filed two lawsuits to stop the hyperscale projects from being built. In late May, a small contingent of the group Preserve Our Yorkville met in a room on the grounds of an equestrian center. Multicolored ribbons, presumably from previous competition winners, filled the room, which featured a large window overlooking an empty indoor horse training facility. The group of people included single parents, small business owners, retirees, and even a political candidate for the Illinois State House. Their political leanings were equally varied. There were Democrats, Republicans, and independents, but what brought the group together was their wariness and fear of one issue, data centers. In the small, quaint city of Yorkville, Illinois, a fight is brewing. The city, some 50 miles southwest of Chicago, has approved three massive hyperscale data centers.

United City of Data Centers, a Cash Counts community. And it's like a, you know, one of those city border signs, and then behind it are some trees. And the caption says, the city of Yorkville, some 50 miles southwest of Chicago, has approved three massive hyperscale data centers. Nationally, data center opposition is the most bipartisan issue in recent memory. A March Gallup poll found that 70% of Americans oppose data centers in their area. After so much political polarization on almost every issue, it's perhaps a welcome development for the exhausted factions of any side. There is, according to the Pew Research Center, some difference in how Democrats and Republicans view the data center issue, with Democrats more likely to oppose them. But the more interesting result is that the more someone learns about a data center, the less likely they are to be supportive of the project, regardless of political party. That's true for Dolly Flisk. Who co-owns an equestrian center that hosted the May meeting in nearby Sugar Grove. She helped the group form an LLC, and it has since filed two lawsuits to stop the projects from being built. A few of the concerned citizens decided that it was time to take a different step and different approach, since what we were saying at the meetings wasn't working or didn't seem to be effective, she said. The group has also staged protests, sat in on multiple city council meetings to oppose projects, recruited local friends and family to the cause, and is hosting their first fundraiser to bolster their efforts. Flick has lived in the area for almost 10 years. The Equestrian Center is where she met her husband, John, who is also a part of the group, and it's now a space where their daughter plays. Flick is concerned about how the data centers could affect not only the humans involved, but also the horses. I did a lot of research after that, just trying to gain as much knowledge as I could about data centers, and they're just not good. They're not good for people, they're not good for animals, and they're not good for the environment in general, she said. There's another photo of Yorkville, and it's people now standing holding signs, again, the same signs I described earlier, and then another one that says Preserve Our Yorkville and Community. And it says, members of Preserve Our Yorkville have come together in opposition of data centers as one of the most bipartisan issues in recent memory. Issues like the impact of infrasound, the low-level noise constantly emitted by the data centers on human and animal health, remain a concern in communities fighting data centers across the state. Data centers can also be sources of air pollution as well as voracious consumers of water and energy. Shannon Wolowitz, another group member and Democrat, says these concerns overcome any political affiliation. The issues that have arisen from the development of these data centers are all issues that affect all people, not certain types of people. Environment, water, electricity, land use, dust in the air. All of these things are going to affect every single human being that is around it, and luckily we all realize that, she said. Flisk couldn't vote for or against anyone in Yorkville who approved the data centers, which will be built not far from her business and home, because of the boundaries of both municipalities. Unfortunately, I don't really have a say. For Lisa Post, who grew up in the area and moved back 5 years ago, the issue has become so relevant so quickly that she regrets not being more politically active locally sooner. She identifies as independent and has voted for multiple types of candidates. For her, the most frustrating political issue is the lack of interest by elected officials in hearing their concerns. During our city council meetings, it's very frustrating. They would not answer any of our questions that we would address to the city council members. Some of them looked interested in what we were saying, but a lot of them looked to us as disinterested in what we had to say about the data centers, Paas said. Even when Paas was speaking, the disinterest was visible. When I went up there to voice my opinion against the data centers, I literally stopped because John Purcell, the mayor, was not looking at me. Paas said, I don't know what he was doing, and I stopped, and I said, Mayor Purcell, when I'm speaking, I would appreciate you looking at me and listening to me. There's a photo of Carolyn McCree. She is a Caucasian woman, maybe in her, like,
40s. She's wearing green glasses. She got a shirt on that says no data centers, and she's smiling.

0: in the parking lot where these other pictures have been taken. Carolyn McCree, possibly the staunchest Democrat in the group, is running for the 75th district seat in the Illinois House of Representatives in November, in part because of support from this group and the larger Yorkville, Illinois Say No Data Facebook group. While data centers have become a cornerstone for her campaign, she said it's hard to disentangle the timing of her decision to run from her opposition to these projects. It kind of all happened around the same time. 2 years ago, while McCree was attending public meetings on a separate housing issue, she first learned about hyperscale data centers. "I don't know a lot about data centers, but those don't necessarily sound great," she recalled thinking at the time. "So I started doing more research about it. After a few months, I discovered a Facebook page that someone had started. Unbeknownst to me, the creator of the group was someone who lives very close to the property line for Project Cardinal. As soon as I joined the group, he messaged me because he saw I was also running for office and he offered to help me. I told him, 'I don't know what party you're with, but I'm a Democrat, just in case you don't know.' And he's like, 'Well, I'm a Republican,' but we kind of sparked a friendship from then on." McCree isn't the only one who noticed the benefits from the collegial environment among people from different beliefs. Wallowitz said that when she was in the group in recent months, it's changed how she thinks about politics. "It's offered a complicated kind of hope. This group does give me hope that polarization can be dealt with in the future. We have to find the issues that people are going to come together over," she said. "We're just lucky in this one because we all really love the small town and we don't want it to change." These data center issues are so crazy. Like, it's hard to even imagine something using that much power and energy and water and, you know, what that means for Chicago. Here's something a little bit lighter. Music concert preview. Chicago songwriter KT Wheels refreshes classic alt rock. Friday, August 7th at Cole's Bar by Jamie Ludwig. There's a photo of KT Wheels. She is a Caucasian woman, looks like maybe in her early 20s. She's got long blonde hair. She's wearing a black t-shirt, carrying an electric guitar, standing outside on a summer day, kind of tilting her head, smiling at the camera. Katie Wheeler breathes fresh air into familiar rock styles. The California-raised singer and guitarist played in bands as a student at Indiana University before moving to Chicago in 2023. Since then, she's gotten involved in several local projects, most notably singing and playing guitar in indie rock outfit Junior Miss, who announced a hiatus in June. In 2024, Wheeler launched her solo vehicle, KT Wheels, usually styled with a lowercase K and T. And last year, she dropped her debut EP, Junk Drawer, where she's backed by guitarist Alvin John Sautner, drummy Tommy Saggins, bassist Abel Stanley Zauka, and multi-instrumentalist Max DeFrisco, who also produced the EP. The record's five songs merge straightforward 1990s alt-rock and poppy early 2000s emo, sometimes adding hints of introspective indie folk. The laid-back, twangy, slate clean would sound just as good on the soundtrack of a coming-of-age flick as it would through the PA system in a dive bar. And Midwestern Depressedern enhances its forlorn mood with mandolin, double bass, and viola. Wheeler's latest single, the March release, Does She Know, pairs melancholy guitar, a la Smashing Pumpkins, with lyrics about a broken relationship that hasn't quite ended, even though her partner is already seeing someone else. Girl, run. But in true 90s alt-rock fashion, Wheeler follows the heart-on-sleeve confessions with a swift hit of guitar rage. It sounds like she'll bounce back strong and never play second fiddle again. At this Cole's show, Wheeler will be joined by the same trio that accompanied her on the short East Coast tour this spring, Sautner, Saggins, and bassist Matt McCarthy. So, KT Wheels, if that sounds good to you, Sun, Queen, and Tiffy open. She'll be playing Friday, August 7th, 9 p.m. at Cole's Bar, 2338 North Milwaukee, $16, and that is a 21 and over show. Now, if movies are more your thing, here's the movie review. Review, The Odyssey. Christopher Nolan's The Odyssey is completely immersive, with stripped down language and brutal physicality by Albert Williams. There's a photo of Anne Hathaway, and I think this is, what's that guy's name? Zendaya's husband, Tom Holland. Anyway, they're standing on like what looks like an over, like a cliff balcony type area overlooking a beautiful day, definitely wearing clothes from, you know, back in the day. Director-writer Christopher Nolan's dense, moody adaptation of Homer's epic poem recounts the twisting tale of the Greek warlord Odysseus, Matt Damon, cunning trickster, master archer, and dutiful commander, and his adventure-packed voyage home to his island kingdom of Ithaca after helping win the 10-year Trojan War. Meanwhile, his son, Telemachus, who's Tom Holland, travels in search of the father he's never known, unsure if the man is even alive. Odysseus's queen, Penelope, Anne Hathaway, hoping against hope for her husband's safe return, stalls a band of boorish suitors, including Telemachus's treacherous boyhood friend, Antonius, Robert Pattinson, who seeks her hand in marriage, and with it the throne of Ithaca. This is the saga of a frayed family whose most loyal friends are a blind swineherd, John Leguizamo, in a wonderfully atypical role, and a dying dog. Unlike any other movie I've ever seen based on Greco-Roman myth, Nolan's Odyssey, the first commercial feature shot entirely in IMAX, filmed in multiple locations throughout Europe and Northern Africa, completely immerses the audience in the world of the story. The beautiful, mysterious, and endlessly dangerous Mediterranean region of the 12th century BCE. Nolan and his brilliant team of Oppenheimer 2023 collaborators, cinematographer Hoyt van Hoytema, production designer Ruth de Jong, costume designer Ellen Mirojnik, and composer Ludwig Göransson emphasize the legend's historical context. The late Bronze Age collapse of civilizations throughout the ancient world brought on by wars and natural disasters. The film's tangible physicality is relentless, even in episodes involving fantastical man-eating monsters like the one-eyed Cyclops, Bill Irwin, and witches like Circe, Samantha Morton, who turns men into swine. The language is not elevated or poetic, but plain, stripped down, and sometimes anachronistically modern. The battle scenes are brutal and cruel, with no glorious deaths or spectacular swordplay. Nolan's Odysseus is an everyman struggling to simply survive. His Odyssey is a journey of endurance and moral discovery. It's rated R, and that's 172 minutes. So make sure you use the bathroom before the movie starts. Here's the feature, SAIC's Palestine Problem. The art school built its art therapy program around social justice, and then it claims the claims of anti-Semitism have devastated the department, by Carrie Cordoza. There's a photo of Savneet Talwar. It's sort of a black and white print with words written in red around her. She is an older woman of Indian descent. She's wearing black circular glasses and sort of squinting to look into the distance. Savneet Talwar is a well-respected art therapist, a subject she's taught at the School of the Art Institute of Chicago for nearly 20 years. Talwar's approach to art therapy is rooted in anti-colonial frameworks, social justice, and intersectional feminism. One former student told the Reader that she chose SAIC's art therapy program to study with Talwar, who's known as a leading scholar in her field. SAIC's own marketing materials for its Master of Arts in Art Therapy and Counseling focus on social justice, claiming that students will develop a self-reflexive practice to examine their positionality in systems of inequality and interrogate modes of knowledge construction that unsettle the mainstream discourses and perspectives that promote prejudice and discrimination. So it came as a shock when Talwar was abruptly removed from her classroom this spring for assigning a case study that mentioned Palestine. A letter from the school stated that the decision to remove her stemmed from a complaint about the case study by a Jewish Israeli student. The school expressed concern that the circumstances of the assignment might violate the school's discrimination, harassment, and retaliation policy. Within 24 hours, the school forbade Talwar from speaking with her students or colleagues and placed her on administrative leave. Talwar's removal occurred outside the academic standards set by the American Association of University Professors, or the AAUP, which SAIC adheres to. And it's just the latest controversy stemming from allegations of discrimination and anti-Semitism at the school over the past few years, including several in the art therapy department. Other SAIC community members have faced repercussions for their support of Palestine, from the firing of Professor Kelly Z to the censorship of artwork and the changing of school policies around protests. A 2023 lawsuit against SAIC and art therapy professor Sandy Yee from Jewish Israeli student Shiran Kanel, alleging discrimination and emotional distress, was twice thrown out by a judge. The student who complained about Talwar, who we'll call Tamar, alleged discrimination by three of their fellow students in the prior school year, a claim that the school ultimately dismissed after a taxing, months-long investigation. According to SIAC community members who spoke with the reader, this series of complaints and the school's reactive response to them have created an atmosphere of fear, with students afraid to speak up in class and faculty needing to censor themselves. Colleges across the country have seen an increase in allegations of anti-Semitism since the start of the Gaza genocide, but sources at SAIC balk at the way the school has handled these complaints. Several current and former students, staff, and faculty told the reader that SAIC has seemed to kowtow to each complaint, instead of following its own policies on due process, academic freedom, and discrimination, even though the school can dismiss complaints that don't rise to the level of a policy violation. As Talwar put it to the reader concerning her dismissal, "How is it that we have prioritized the complaints of one student over the learning of all of our others?" On April 15th, Talwar had a Zoom meeting with Tamar, a graduate student conducting an independent study in the professor's Cultural Dimensions in Art Therapy class. The class was nearing its conclusion for the semester, and one of the final assignments was for students to submit an analysis of a case study demonstrating their, quote, "understanding of intersectionality as a method of analysis and how it informs the development of a thoughtful and ethical treatment plan," end quote. The case revolved around a hypothetical patient named Bella, identified as a queer Muslim Arab woman from the Middle East, who is in a doctoral program in the U.S. Two sentences of the two-page case study mention Palestine, noting that Bella was impacted by the violence against Palestinian civilians and feared for her own safety in the U.S. "I am the most open person when it comes to somebody coming in and saying, this is difficult for me and I can't do it," Talwar said. "It wasn't like I was asked, can you give me another case study? I had already offered saying, hey, if this is hard for you, let me know. I am happy to give you another one. I wasn't approached for an alternative assignment." But the day after she met with Tamar, Talwar received a call from Delinda Collier, the Dean of Graduate Studies, asking whether she had given an assignment with the word Palestine in it. Talwar said she had, and soon forwarded the case study to the Dean. An hour later, Talwar received an email from Martin Berger, SAIC's Provost and Senior Vice President of Academic Affairs. Berger has faced much criticism since coming to the school in 2018. That year, he used the N-word when quoting a statement made by someone else during a presentation on his research on photography in the civil rights movement. Jesus, that's a lot. A Change.org petition called for his resignation. In the past several years, students, faculty, and staff have described to the reader a pattern in which Berger, who is one of the most senior leaders at the school, individualizes systemic problems and increases surveillance. In his letter to Talwar, he demanded that she attend a mandatory meeting the following morning at 8:30 a.m. and states that she was forbidden from speaking with her students. Her Friday class was canceled. Collier declined to comment on personal matters or on issues involving specific faculty members' classes in an email to the reader. Upon retaining counsel, Talwar managed to push the meeting to the following Monday. In a follow-up email summarizing the meeting, Berger reiterated that Talwar was being put on paid administrative leave, quote, because of concerns that your alleged actions threatened immediate harm to the student or to others within our community, end quote, and the school would be investigating whether she violated their discrimination, harassment, and retaliation policy regarding, quote, the circumstances around assigning the case study. Berger insinuated that Talwar's assignment, which was given to the entire class, may have been retaliatory towards Tamar, who has previously filed a Title IX complaint against a fellow student for allegedly revealing privileged information in a piece of artwork, because Talwar had served as the student's advisor. Berger again forbade Talwar from speaking with her students or her art therapy colleagues, which the school later rescinded, as no policy precludes faculty from discussing such issues. When asked about this, a representative from SAIC responded, when a matter is being investigated, it's the school's policy to ask those involved to refrain from discussing the case with colleagues or others. This protects the privacy of those involved in order to ensure they are treated fairly in the investigative process and after. It also protects both the person making the complaint and the subject of the complaint from potential harassment and retaliation. SAIC's policy language against discrimination, harassment, and retaliation is boilerplate. It prohibits discrimination or harassment based on any status protected by federal, state, or local law, race, gender, religion, national origin, and so on. Discrimination is defined as unequal adverse treatment, while harassment is defined as unwelcome, hostile, or inappropriate conduct. The professor's counsel, Rima Kapitan, believes that Talwar's actions making an assignment that mentions Palestine seems to fall short of such charges. She drafted a message to the provost saying so. Rima had looked at the complaint and sent him a letter and said this does not even rise to the definition of discrimination in the policy of SAIC. Are we to just ethnically cleanse Palestinians from our course material? Can they not be subjects of case studies? Talwar asked. In addition to Talwar's concern about the validity of Tamar's complaint, she is deeply concerned with the administration's contradiction of its own policies. My school has just not followed procedure. If a discrimination, harassment, and retaliation complaint is made against a faculty member, the process is supposed to be overseen by a director of Title IX, who is responsible for ensuring the school complies with its Title IX obligations, which prohibit sex discrimination in consultation with the faculty liaison, who supports the faculty member in such instances. However, neither of the school's Title IX employees was included on the emails to Talwar laying out why she was under investigation, and neither was the faculty liaison. In fact, when Talwar asked Berger to include her liaison on the emails, she was told that she could share them herself. SAIC also seems to be skirting its own policies around due process and academic freedom. Its faculty handbook includes widely accepted language written by the AAUP. The guidelines clearly state that a faculty member can only be suspended if immediate harm to the faculty member or others is threatened by continuance, a claim that Berger waged against Talwar without specifying what the harm was. The Illinois Conference of the AAUP noted that this policy violation in a June 24th letter to the SIC president, Jisin Lee Isbara, calling on the school to rescind Talwar's suspension. Citing its report on the use and abuse of faculty suspensions, the letter states that harm means physical harm. There's no allegation of any physical harm or threat of physical harm that could justify Professor Talwar's suspension, nor is there any explanation provided by SAIC for what the immediate harm is in this case. By invoking this threat of harm, Berger may be justifying the school's denial of due process, as noted by the AAUP. The SAIC handbook states that a grievance can be filed for an allegation of violation of an existing policy by the school that has resulted in or will result in suspension with or without pay of the faculty member. But Talwar
1: But after Talwar spent hours compiling materials for a grievance she submitted in early May, the chair of the grievance committee told her that her claim would not move forward because she wasn't technically suspended, but on administrative leave, which is a personnel action. Talwar has since filed an Illinois Department of Human Rights complaint against the school, alleging retaliation based on her age, national origin, and association with Arabs and Palestinians. It's one of eight pending IDHR complaints against the SAIC. As the AAUP letter notes, SAIC may also be disregarding academic freedom. A supplement to the faculty handbook expounds at length on the school's institutional and cultural framework of academic freedom, freedom of expression, and equality. It states that the framework helps us differentiate between the language of conflict or offense on the one hand, and that of discrimination, harassment, retaliation, or other forms of unprofessional conduct on the other, noting that learning cannot and often should not be comfortable at all times for everyone simultaneously.
0: We're going to have to finish this one next week because we are all out of time. That is all the time that we have for articles from Chicago Reader and Chicago Magazine. For Chris Radio, this has been your reader, Shelley. 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
2: Sue Slater, owner of Presto Magic Travel in St. Louis, Missouri, is well-traveled. She's sailed on 36 cruise ships and has toured Ireland, Italy, the Greek islands, and Morocco. What distinguishes her from other well-traveled folks is that Sue is blind, having lost her sight between the age of 20 and 35. In 2000, while looking for something to do from home, her husband Larry said, "I found the perfect job for you as an outside travel agent." She hit the ground running, creating a fundraising cruise for the American Council for the Blind with 95 cruisers and 25 guide dogs. Today, Slater's business is focused on cruises and groups. Sue Slater has earned the Elite Cruise Counselor designation and is a certified specialist with Norwegian Cruise Lines, Carnival Cruise Line, Princess Cruises, and Cunard. Her success can be attributed to an adventuresome spirit and a positive attitude. "I'm open for business," Slater said. "If anybody out there is in need of a knowledgeable, experienced travel agent who will answer the phone with a smile, call me at 314-541-8400 and I'll give them an amazing experience." This is Chris Radio, a service of the Chicago Lighthouse.
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2: Welcome to another edition of the Chris Radio Report on Blindness. I'm Keith Dunford, along with my good friend Kate Schubert, bringing you the latest news and the latest views important to you from across the country and around the world. Coming to you from the Chicago Lighthouse, located at the corner of Damon and Roosevelt Roads, right here in Chicago's beautiful medical district. The Chicago Lighthouse has been helping people see what's possible for more than 100 years. And now to the first story of this edition.
4: Well, good day, Chicagoland, and good day, my partner Keith, if you're out there listening. Keith is still recovering, but the good news, listeners, he's on a very good path to recovery, and he should be back with us in a couple of weeks. So I really miss you, Keith, and listeners, I know you miss him as well. So hopefully I can fill his very big shoes. All right, so let's start with our top story today, and it comes from Philly Burbs, and this is from Philadelphia, Pennsylvania. Rihanna is one of the most talkative kids at daycare. Oh, she's very outgoing, her teacher Angela Mawson said of the 23-month-old. Her speech is phenomenal. Rihanna's mom, Ali Terendi, credits a countywide program that helps kids with hearing and visual impairments for her toddler's excellent communication skills. Raina, who has moderate hearing loss, has been in the program since she was 6 months old. "It's the reason she's kind of thriving," said Terendi, who lives in central Bucks County. The Bucks County Intermediate Unit Program sends hearing-impaired specialists to visit kids like Raina at their daycares and homes, where they identify deficits in the baby's hearing and speech and then address these problems with games, songs, and other therapies. But now, parents said, they're worried those services could end. Bucks County announced via letter that its contract with the Bucks County IU, the local education agency that supported 49 kids under age 3 through the program, would not be renewed by the end of the month. Payment Gap led Bucks County IU to end program for deaf, blind babies. The county is seeking new providers for this year, said Donna Duffy Grimm, the county administrator for developmental programs, which could come from local schools for the deaf, among other places. The issue, according to Grimm and an IU board member, Jill Waldbeiser, is how the specialists are paid. Pennsylvania does not allow the therapist to charge for time they're not with the kids, whether that's driving between daycares or writing up therapy notes. But the IU's hearing and visual impairment specialists are covered under a union contract that does pay for all of their work, IU Executive Director Mark Hoffman said. Bridging that gap for several years, which cost the IU nearly $200,000 last school year, is, quote, not financially sustainable, end quote, Hoffman said. This cut only applies to kids under 3. The program for older kids is funded differently. The specialists receive about $200 per hour, Grimm said, a higher rate designed to indirectly compensate the workers for the time that the state doesn't allow compensation for. But the amount of time specialists spend on indirect work can vary widely, Waldbeister said, depending on how far away each client is and how complex their needs are. Pinning down exact figures or determining why the state even made these rules for payment is difficult, she added. State Representative Joe Hogan, Republican from Pendel, said he's been in touch with Waldbeiser and that the issue is near to his heart since he dealt with hearing problems as a baby. Hogan said state reimbursement has been an issue across human services in recent years. While his office needs to do further research, Hogan said he hopes the current IU contract can be extended into the summer to buy time to find a solution in Harrisburg. Parents of deaf children fear gaps, delays in Bucks County services. Waldbeiser, whose son is also deaf, said she's worried that the county will be unable to fully replace all the specialists they're losing through the IU program because there's a long-term critical shortage of qualified teachers. Grimm said the county is working daily on finding solutions. We are hoping all children will have an option. But parents are worried that any interruption could mean learning delays for their kids, some of whom are currently meeting typical milestones thanks to the program. Several plan to speak at an IU board meeting. Casey James, whose 19-month-old daughter has moderate hearing loss, said her therapist has taught the family how to emphasize the sounds her toddler has trouble hearing, like softer consonants in mama. The first 3 years are critical, said James, who lives in the Centennial School District. For infants with hearing loss, even brief interruptions can affect development. In the short term, the interruption means some kids may have to work with therapists who don't specialize in their children's disabilities, parents said. Terendi said she'll be switching to a speech therapist when the IU's existing services end. While Terendi expects the new provider will help, they won't be the same as a hearing impairment specialist, she said. And the mom worries especially about interruption for babies who are just getting diagnosed and receiving services. You know, I don't think we realize how much this is going to affect the little kids' lives, she said. This is the time that they need this support. Boy, we keep reading about lots of funding cuts every week, listeners. It's really kind of, you think now, you know, we're all so much more aware and have so much more information, there'd be more funding available. But I was also surprised, I don't know about you guys, but I was really surprised to hear the amount that these specialists are getting. $200 an hour, that's a lot of money, but I am sure that they're worth every penny considering the difference they're making in these kids' lives. So I hope these funding cuts stop. I know they're not only at the federal level, but they're also at the state level. All right, let's move over to a national story right now. And this is from KCUR NPR, Kansas City. Kids in the Kitchen, a yearly event sponsored by Alpha Point, a nonprofit that serves people with vision challenges, focuses on getting young people ready to navigate in the kitchen. The goal is for them to be able to prepare their own meals while living independently. The smell of cooked butter on toast fills the cafeteria of Alpha Point, a nonprofit that serves people who are blind or visually impaired. Half of the room in this sprawling facility at 7501 Prospect Avenue, Kansas City, Missouri, is filled with parents who sit quietly watching their kids try their hand at cooking for the first time. All these preteens have some degree of vision loss or are blind. Most are stepping in to work in a kitchen for the very first time. 9-year-old Prophet Ndunga was nervous about cooking until he discovered the curriculum included his favorite meal of the day. "I've never cooked before, but I do like some breakfast items, like some eggs or bagels," he said enthusiastically. At home, Ndunga has no problem finding his way around the kitchen, despite having progressive retinitis pigmentosa, a disease that causes gradual deterioration of the retina and a loss of peripheral vision. But when fire is involved, he gets scared. 95% of the time, I'm pretty good. 5% of the time, I'm scared of what I'm doing, he said. I know how to make some bread, but I'm scared of, like, burning it and setting off the fire alarm. Ndunga has struggled this morning, and even though he ended up with some slightly burnt French toast, he felt he learned something. "Oh, it was pretty good," he said. Alpha Point sponsors Kids in the Kitchen to help visually impaired young people become independent with key life skills in environments set up for sighted people. The program teaches safety tips for cutting or peeling with sharp blades, handling hot pots and stoves. It's also designed to build confidence and promote independent living. Drew Davies, volunteer culinary instructor, is general manager of Grand Street Cafe, the Kansas City restaurant that co-sponsors the program with Alpha Point. He said that whether you are blind or not, kitchen fears are almost always related to fire. For those who have difficulty seeing, the trick is learning how to use their own non-visual senses to detect danger. Definitely focusing on the other senses is very important, said Davies. Then just teach them to kind of respect the fire, but not to be afraid of it. Davies said teaching this group isn't that different from the training he offers his new employees. The kids here are taught to yell corner when turning with a plate of food in their hand, how to properly handle a knife, and how important organization is as a strategy for success in any kitchen. I was just going over this with the group, a French term we used in the restaurant, mise en place, which means just everything has its place, he said. Basically, all that means is you put everything back in the same place every time. Instead of focusing on what the kids may or may not see, Davies said the term is centered around the kids' muscle memory, the same approach he uses in training at Grand Street Cafe. But for these kids, each experience will be a new lesson, reinforced by repetition on how to use different utensils, fry pans and burners. They'll memorize which ones are used for what recipes and the potential risks of each cooking project. Upon completion, each student will be provided a goodie bag with everything they need to recreate recipes at home. Finishing up the French toast he created with his friend, Ndongo has said he's open to the idea of a career in the culinary arts when he gets older, and he is eager to learn more recipes. He comes from a family that loves to cook and eat, and he hopes to prepare them a more advanced meal in the future. You know, I would like to bake some cake, probably some hard ones like chocolate cake, because it takes a while to learn just how to do it. Well, doesn't that sound like a great program? And boy, I don't know about you. I'm not a great cook, listeners. I don't know how you guys do in the kitchen, but I have learned that one thing that is, you know, in this article to be so true, and that is you got to be organized, and you really have to have like a system. And what a great skill to teach. See, it's really a skill for everyone. Keith and I want to remind you that you're listening to this week's edition of the Chris Radio Report on Blindness. Please stay with us. All right, we're going to move over now. We're staying in the States so far. And I don't know, the universe is being kind to me, not giving me all these incredibly, hard stories to pronounce with some of the names. So we're going to stay here in Berkeleyside, and this is from Berkeley, California. And this one is how I relearned to love Berkeley as a blind person. Dirk Neihardt grew up in Berkeley in the 50s and 60s. After surviving a stabbing that left him disabled, he found joy and purpose in community service. I grew up here in Berkeley, but was born south of the border in Oakland. That's him laughing, but I'm laughing at it too, because south of the border, that's great. My first house in Berkeley was by Indian Rock on San Mateo Road, and I went to Craigmont Elementary. Then my parents moved above Grizzly Peak in 1960. I've been in my current house in North Berkeley, which my late wife Patricia bought in 1979, for almost 30 years. When I was growing up, people liked to join. People joined churches or clubs or dance groups or singing groups. Those still exist, but their membership has quite declined. People just don't want to join anymore. It's certainly down from the 50s and 60s. And before, if you got on a bus, you could say hello to everyone. Now, if you did that, they'd rush you off to the loony bin. It's a sad state of affairs. I went to Cal from 65 to 70. Being a student at that time was tough, or at least it was tough for me. In high school, if I studied 3 hours a day, I thought I should get a gold star. But when I got to Cal, I was competing with kids who could study for 10 or 12 hours a day. I started off in chemistry and did poorly. I went into biochemistry and did poorly. Then I went into computer science and got straight A's, then concluded with economics. I was at Cal for 6 years because I was trying to stay out of Vietnam. It wasn't necessary to murder innocent people if you were in school. At the time, I was commuting a lot between Berkeley and San Francisco or Sausalito, where I lived for a while. Once I started doing computer science, I rented an apartment in Berkeley. Actually, just a closet, so I could get to the computers on campus in the middle of the night. Quick turnarounds were only available for computer programs. For an undergraduate student, the computers were only available between midnight and 4 a.m. Otherwise, you might have to wait 2 days to get a program processed. My favorite place on campus was the Morrison Library, where you could put on headphones and listen to classical music and study. Otherwise, I was always at Lavelle's on Euclid or Cafe Med on Telegraph. I liked Cody's bookstore. I think people were more engaged in those days. People were earnest. I went to protests. I certainly had longer hair than a Marine, but I wasn't involved in organizing. Cal had good professors, and our job as students was to be inspired by what they had to say. After graduating, I looked in the job ads and learned I could be a yellow cab driver and make $100 or more a week, a princely sum at that time. So, to the disgust of my Harvard-degreed parents, I became a cab driver and had bucks in my pocket every day. Oh, life was good. Over time, I became a shop steward and a labor organizer for the Teamsters Union, but I kept losing in my efforts. People said, "I don't care about pensions. I don't care about seniority. Just give me 30 cents more an hour in my pocket." Eventually, I thought, if I can beat them, let me join them. And so, in 1982, I became a stockbroker. 15 years later, in 1997, my life took a very different turn. I had picked up a hitchhiker in San Francisco wearing army fatigues who was smiling and holding up a sign saying, "Berkeley." I used to hitchhike myself, so I have great sympathy. We got to Berkeley, and I was looking for a place to let him off and pulled into a gas station at 6th and University. It was very late at night. That was the last I knew until 5 months later when I was released from the hospital. He had stabbed me all over and left me to die on University Avenue. I couldn't remember anything except his clothes and that he was a man, so he was never caught. When I got to Highland Hospital, they said I was flatlined, but the surgeon opened my chest and massaged my heart, and the monitors began to flicker, so here I am. During my 5 months in the hospital, I had to learn how to eat, talk, and walk all over again. You could say I still haven't relearned how to do all those things. Accommodating any disability presents challenges, and we're genetically programmed to conquer adversities. I went to a school in Albany called the Orientation Center for the Blind and learned how to be blind. I learned how to read Braille and use screen readers for computers. I learned how to cook and be an independent person like I was before. There are so many places and people here to help. It's wonderful. Places like the East Bay Center for the Blind, the Ed Roberts Center, the Lighthouse for the Blind, and all the special education teachers and health professionals who work with the disabled. I work with personal helpers like Jason, who assists me from 9 a.m. to 7 p.m. Of course, being disabled in Berkeley is still difficult. I used to be able to take buses. Now, due to decrepitude from the injury or age or laziness, I'm unable to walk two blocks. I've never been fearful of going out, and people are generally kind, but my body won't cooperate, so buses are out of scope for me. I will take cabs or paratransit, depending on the distance. Recently, the city's paratransit voucher program was decreased from about $600 to less than $300 a year. I've sold enough pencils in my life to still afford to go to yoga class, go to my appointments, but for others, especially seniors, the cost keeps them at home. This is an issue of great importance. Politicians here and in Sacramento should fund more paratransit. Still, isn't it wonderful that in Berkeley we do have a good paratransit system? Not great, but better than none. I devote most of my time in my forced retirement to giving back. I'm on the board of 4 nonprofit corporations, all of which would welcome more money and energy in 2026. The United Nations Association East Bay Chapter, the East Bay Gray Panthers, the Berkeley Lions Club, and the Lions Vision Resource Network. Each has a mission to serve, and we try to find things to do in Berkeley that will make the community a better place. And then there's politics. I'll get involved in campaigns, and I'll occasionally listen to Berkeley City Council meetings. Sometimes only half a dozen people will come to the meeting to speak about a council measure that might affect the pocketbooks or the happiness of a large segment of our community. And that can be disappointing. So I spend time going to a lot of meetings. Happily, it's easier now with Zoom. I've been around much of the world, Canada, Mexico, Africa, and I haven't found a place better than Berkeley. Where else can you have good medical care, work, good intellectual opportunities, the snow a couple hours away, and hot weather a couple hours away? Another joy is the food. All the wonderful restaurants. I have a nice neighborhood, and that's a source of community. The Quaker Meeting House on Walnut and Vine is another. And then I have my group of blind friends. So, bravo, Berkeley. This is, in my experience, the best place to live. That was such a great story, wasn't it, listeners? You know, as I was reading it and, you know, realizing that, you know, it was just him speaking, I find this guy, what a positive individual, you know, no complaining or no nothing about all that he suffered and how he's giving back. I mean, I think that was a story that definitely needs to be out there for everyone to read. We all get sometimes, I don't know about you guys, but sometimes I get so, oh, woe is me, blah, blah, blah. And hearing stories like this just is so inspiring. And, you know, we got to stay positive and we always have to stay grateful.
2: 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I'm Keith Dunford, along with my good friend Kate Schubert, bringing stories of interest to you from across the country and around the world.
4: All right, let's move over now, and we're sticking with Local News 8, and this is from Idaho Falls, Idaho. Angelina Quilmaco became completely blind as an infant and can only sense slight shadows. That makes everyday reality tasks much more complicated, especially something like crossing a busy road. For Quilmaco, crossing Highway 91 wasn't just intimidating, it was dangerous. Headline here, asking for safer crossings. Quilmaco often needed to cross the highway near her home. Her friend April Mills, who works with the Commission for the Blind, encouraged her to reach out to the city and ask for help. Mills recommended requesting HAWK signals, adaptive crosswalk signals that use audio cues to let pedestrians know when it is safe to cross, helping people navigate intersections more safely. Another headline, 2 years of work pay off. After 2 years of patience and persistence, the signals are now up and running, thanks in part to Scott Murphy, Blackfoot Street and Sanitation Superintendent. It's nice to do something to help people. I mean, other than potholes and regular maintenance, it's nice to get a positive thing going, says Murphy. Another headline, gratitude for a hometown helper. Quilmaco was excited to finally meet the man who helped her make her request a reality. It means the world to me. I was going to make them cookies, but I ran out of time, and so I just made them all thank you cards, she said. A moment, years in the making. Mills, who has worked with Quilmaco for more than a decade, said this moment reflects years of determination. You know, it's been a long need, but Angelina just had the courage to be vulnerable and ask for help. And then she had the tenacity to follow through, Mills said. Benefits for the entire community. According to Mills, this particular crossing is also heavily used by students walking to school. That means the improvements will benefit people of all ages for years to come. Not just those who are blind, but also older adults, children, and anyone navigating the busy roadway. Encouraging others to speak up. When asked what advice she would give to others hoping to create positive change, Quilmaco keeps it simple. I would tell them, keep pushing until it happened, because it will. If you advocate for yourself enough and you speak out and say what you need. One request, lasting impact. Quilimaco's request didn't stop at just one intersection. As Blackfoot began installing hawk signals, the Idaho Transportation Department decided that they'd also add two more, turning one voice into four safer crossings. Those signals are now active at Meridian and Bergner, as well as Parkway and Bergner, proof that when someone speaks

one of us can do to make a little difference and a change. What do they say? You know, make the change you want, be the change that you want to see. All right, now we're moving over to Canada, an international story. Keith, if you're listening, I'm in Canada now. I don't see any BBC stories today. So now when I could steal all the BBC stories in the world, because, you know, I'm doing this myself while you're out, there's no BBC stories. Go figure. All right, so this one is from Winnipeg Free Press. 1 month, Jason Reynolds could see. The next month, he couldn't. In July 2019, Reynolds was fully sighted, living in Steinbach and working as a long-haul trucker. By August, he was off the road and visiting doctors to find out why he was losing his vision. He hasn't been back to work since. Today, Reynolds can see sharp contrasts in color, notice movement, and discern whether it's light or dark outside. But he has no vision in his left eye and says it feels as though someone is holding up 4 pieces of wax paper over his right eye. It's the result of idiopathic intracranial hypertension, fluid built up in his skull, putting pressure on the back of his eyes and causing optic nerve damage. I was a 20-year truck driver and bus driver, Reynolds, who now lives in Winnipeg, says. I had no prognosis of ever going blind. Shortly after losing his vision, Reynolds was introduced to the CNIB Foundation, the nonprofit organization that delivers programs and advocates for people impacted by blindness. After going through a program that helped him adapt to blindness, Reynolds started signing up to help the organization. I thought, here's something. I'm not working right now, but I can give back. Sidebar listeners, kind of seems to be the theme for today's report on blindness, how we can all give back. I mean, all of these stories are really about making change and giving back. Today, the 52-year-old North End resident serves as a community engagement volunteer. Reynolds and his fellow volunteers provide public awareness and education and advocate to break down barriers faced by people who are blind or partially sighted. Reynolds also volunteers with the CNIB's Advocacy Mentorship Program, where he helps others become better advocates. You know, I dove pretty headfirst into advocacy. I think that's pretty important, he says, noting that, like so many people, he previously had no understanding of what it means to live with sight loss. I knew there were blind people. I knew they were out in public and they were capable. But the work that it takes to be capable, you just don't think of it. In 2024, Reynolds and his fellow community engagement volunteers celebrated a victory when they successfully advocated for the Winnipeg Blue Bombers to improve the brightness and contrast of the steps at Princess Auto Stadium. The steps were plain concrete without contrasting edges, making it difficult for people with low vision to differentiate the edge of each step. The football club responded positively to the group and painted the front edge of each step with gold and orange paint, making it easier and safer for all Blue Bombers fans to enjoy games. The CNIB relies on volunteers to help do its work, says Vivi Dabi, program lead for advocacy and community outreach at the organization's Manitoba office. Oh, I'm really proud of my volunteer team and how eager they are to break down barriers when they encounter them.

0: and create awareness of the lives of people with sight loss, she says. Reynolds has been a positive addition to the team. I would describe Jason as a very passionate, energetic, and motivated volunteer who's not afraid to raise his voice when he encounters barriers, DeBee says. Reynolds says that losing his sight initially left him in a stupor, but he's in a much better place now thanks to the support of his girlfriend and his four children. Life's too short not to have fun and enjoy it, he says. There's still lots to enjoy. To learn more about volunteer opportunities at the CNIB, you can visit cnib.ca/volunteer. All right. Well, that was another very empowering story. I just love it. All right. Oh, boy. Here we go. I don't know if Keith's still listening. I don't know if you're out there, but here we go. I'm headed over to Nigeria, and this is from the Sahara Reporter. A Nigerian nurse living with visual impairment has accused the Federal Neuropsychiatric School, Enugu, of discrimination and denying her reasonable accommodation during an entrance examination, an action she says made her unable to take the entrance examination and shattered her dream of specializing in mental health nursing. Narrating her experience in a video obtained by Sahara Reporters, the nurse, name yet to be ascertained, recounted how she was humiliated and abandoned by school officials despite notifying them of her condition months before the examination date. This is me calling out the Federal Neuropsychiatric School in Enugu over what they did to me early this year, she said. The nurse explained that she was diagnosed with optic nerve atrophy in October 2024, a condition that causes degeneration of the optic nerve and severely impairs vision. This affected my life greatly in the most negative way you can think of, she lamented. I am a Nigerian registered nurse, licensed in 2022, and I've been practicing ever since. But in 2025, regardless of my recent medical situation, I decided to pursue my specialty in mental health. I am very passionate about mental health, and I decided to take it up as a specialty in nursing. According to her, after purchasing the admission form, she informed the school authorities through the school's union government president that she would require assistance during the examination. Prior to the exam date, I informed the school through the SUG president at that time that I'm visually impaired and I might be needing extra help, she said. I gave them three options. Make my exam questions font bolder so that I won't have to strain my eyes to see. Assign an examiner to assist me with reading out the questions, or give me extra time. Either of the three. Just give me one, and I'm good. She added that she reminded the school again a few days before the examination, but received no feedback. On the day of the examination, which was scheduled for 8 a.m., she arrived at the venue by 7 a.m., but said accreditation did not begin until 10 a.m., while the examination itself did not start until about 5 p.m. She said, a few days to the exam date, I did remind them. On the day of the exam, I got there as early as 7 a.m. for the exam that was set for 8 p.m. We waited for them to come, and they came by 10 a.m. They started the accreditation, and during the accreditation, I still met two of the examiners and reminded them of my request. The only thing they asked me to do was to come out of the sun and sit somewhere under a shade because the sun was affecting my vision. After the accreditation, they started the exam around 5 p.m., the exam that was set for 8 a.m., but I didn't have a problem with that. I just wanted to get it done and go home. She said trouble began shortly after the examination commenced, when none of the help she requested was provided. A few minutes into the exam, nobody was saying anything to me. I called one of the examiners and told her that I mentioned to the school that I have a visual problem, and nobody has said anything to me, the nurse recalled. But she said the response she received left her devastated. This woman looked me in the eyes and told me, "If you knew you were not able to read, why did you come to school?" She said that with the most condescending look. She had this disdain on her face. I was too stunned to speak. I felt cold shivers run down my spine. I broke down and started crying. But she just walked away, she said, fighting back tears in the video. She said she consoled herself, wiped her tears, and met another examiner and told her about her situation. The examiner took her to meet the provost, where she again explained the situation and offered to present her medical report. I explained everything to him and told him that I had also had my medical report in case they wanted to confirm it. But he said, "There's nothing we can do for you." I said, "Really?" He said, "Yes." I stood there and I watched my dream be shattered right in front of me. According to her, the provost further told her to answer the one she could see and leave the one she could not see as statements she sees as cruel and unprofessional. This man proceeded to say to me, "You might as well answer the ones you can see and leave the ones you are not able to see." Imagine being a mental health nurse and could not offer the least mental health support to an exam candidate. "Your license needs to be withdrawn," she said. The nurse maintained that her passion for mental health remains strong despite the experience, and that she is seeking admission in another institution that would accommodate persons with disabilities. "I'm still out here looking for schools where I can pursue a career in mental health because I really need to, for myself and for every other person in my shoes," she added. Efforts to obtain a response from the management of the Federal Neuropsychiatric School, ENUGU, were unsuccessful as of the time of filing this report. Wow. The power of stories, listeners, to think that here we are sitting here in the U.S. listening to a story about the Federal Neuropsychiatric School, ENUGU, which has been called out for its failure to really do something with this woman who sounds like someone anyone would want in their organization. So I hope we get some follow-up on this one. I'd really, really like to, you know what transpires here. Keith and I want to remind you that you're listening to this week's edition of the Chris Radio Report on Blindness. Please stay with us. All right, we're going to move over to our next story. And this one is from The Wrap. Doesn't say where it's from, so I don't know if I'm going across the pond. I don't know if I'm going across the globe. But I love the title of this story. I love good news like this. Listen to this. Number of people needing treatment for trachoma has decreased by 94%. Okay, so I know this is going to be a worldwide story, right? Trachoma is the world's leading infectious cause of blindness. The number of people requiring intervention against trachoma has dropped from 1.5 billion to 97.1 million since 2002. Over 1.1 billion doses of antibiotics have been donated to combat the disease. Here's three bullets. Trachoma is the world's leading infectious cause of blindness. Number two, the number of people requiring intervention against trachoma has dropped from 1.5 billion to 97.1 million. And number three, over 1.1 billion doses of antibiotics have been donated to combat the disease. Now, we just read that earlier, so I guess they were just kind of highlighting those three points. And here is a headline. 30 years of systematic work. Trachoma is the world's leading infectious disease, a cause of blindness. Now the number of people needing treatment for the disease has fallen below 100 million for the first time since global records began. In 2002, again, 1.5 billion were estimated. And by November 2025, the figure was 97.1 million. The reduction is the result of decades of work by national health ministries, local communities, and international partners. They have implemented World Health Organization's SAFE strategy. SAFE stands for Surgery to Treat the Blinding Stage of Trachoma, Antibiotics to Clear Infection, Facial Cleanliness, and Environmental Improvements to Reduce Transmission. As early as 2011, 314 million people were estimated to be at risk and need treatment. The figure has now dropped to less than a third. 27 countries have eliminated the disease. After Egypt and Fiji were recently validated as free from trachoma as a public health problem, the total number of WHO-validated countries now stands at 27. The list includes at least one country in every WHO region where trachoma is endemic. The 27 countries are Benin, Burundi, Cambodia, China, Egypt, Fiji, Gambia, Ghana, India, Iran, Iraq, Laos, Mali, Mauritania, Mexico, Morocco, Myanmar, Nepal, Oman, Pakistan, Papua New Guinea, Saudi Arabia, Senegal, Togo, Vanuatu, and Vietnam. And another headline, massive mapping of the disease. The Global Trachoma Mapping Project was conducted between 2012 and 2016. It was the Targus series of infectious disease surveys ever undertaken. Survey teams collected data from 2.6 million people in 29 countries using smartphones. The work continues through tropical data, which has so far supported more than 4,000 surveys in 55 countries. Over 13.1 million people have been examined since 2012. On average, one person has been examined for trachoma every 25 seconds. Over 1 billion doses of antibiotics donated. Listen to this. Pharmaceutical company Pfizer has donated more than 1.1 million doses of the antibiotic azithromycin through the International Trachoma Initiative. These partnerships have enabled health ministries to distribute medicines efficiently while strengthening local health systems. A range of different actors have contributed to the success. This includes non-governmental organizations, academic institutions, and donors. Many collaborate through the International Coalition for Trachoma Control. And finally, what is trachoma? Trachoma is caused by the bacterium Chlamydia trachomatis. The disease spreads through the contact with infected eye discharges via hands, clothes, surfaces, and flies. Repeated infections have led to scarring of the inside of the eyelid. This causes the eyelashes to turn inward and scratch the cornea. This painful condition is called trachomatosis, trichasis, and can lead to blindness. The disease remains endemic in many vulnerable communities where access to clean water, sanitation, and healthcare is limited. WHO continues to support endemic countries to reach the goal of eliminating trachoma as a public health problem globally by the year 2030. So isn't that wonderful? It's just kind of like, you know, when you hear about, I remember when I was growing up, there were so many cases of polio, and now that hardly exists anymore. And isn't this going to be wonderful to have this, disease eradicated? That's a great story. All right, and we've got one final story, and this comes to us from NBC2 Charleston, South Carolina. The Association for the Blind and Visually Impaired in South Carolina was founded 90 years ago. The mission is simple: help people who are blind or visually impaired lead fulfilling and purpose-driven lives. You don't have to look far to find inspiration. Walk into the doors of the Association for the Blind and Visually Impaired in West Ashley, and you will find Kimberly Taylor along with her faithful sidekick, Cinco. "My vision doesn't say the same from day to day," she said, "so every morning when I wake up, it's an adventure of what I'm going to see today." Kimberly is not only an employee of ABVI, but also a client for the last 13 years. She was born premature and has retinopathy of prematurity, meaning her eyes were damaged as a result of being born early. South Carolina has one of the nation's highest rates of visual impairment. Recent figures suggest over 200,000 working-age adults experience severe vision loss, and these changes bring challenges. Some of it you can't do anymore. There are people who shouldn't be driving. None of us will be flying a plane, but that doesn't mean you're not out and active. I use Uber, I carpool, I pay a driver, I walk around my neighborhood. The spontaneity is gone. That's the hardest part, I think, Kimberly said. Kimberly and ABVI provide educational skills to children as well, services that would otherwise be difficult to find in this state. ABVI is amazing because there aren't many resources for the blind and visually impaired in South Carolina. It's us and a state organization and our staff. Everybody on our staff, not just me, are passionate about what we're doing. We exist to make people's lives better. We want them to live, learn, and earn with vision loss. It's just coming back to your life doesn't end this way. Great story to end with. A lot of good stuff today. I hope you all have a wonderful week, listeners, and we'll be back next week.
1: 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Please join us again next week for more stories important to you from across the country and around the world. Our producer is Dan Whitford, and our engineer is Sandy Murillo. 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For more information on the services provided by the Chicago Lighthouse, please visit our website, chicagolighthouse.org. 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There are many technology products that make life a little easier in managing household chores. And here's one. Colorino Color Identifier and Light Detector, which discerns and clearly announces up to 150 shades of color, not just red, but pale red, light red, dark red. Plus, it also detects the presence of light and indicates intensity and proximity by an audio signal. It's a pocket-sized unit that can assist the blind and colorblind to accurately determine the ripeness of fruits and vegetables, and also to decorate the home with complementary colors. In operation, you simply hold the unit against the surface of an item, then touch a button to hear the exact color and shade announced. And for light detection, simply hold the unit in the air and press another button, and you'll hear a high-pitched tone for bright light and a low-pitched tone for a dim light. The unit measures about 4 3/8 inches by 2 inches. The unit operates on two AAA batteries, which are included, along with a zippered carrying case. You can find it at maxiaids.com. 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
6: 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And now I'll begin with how the masked singer inspired a song on Joan Oates' new album, So Weird. The singer performed on the show's 10th season as the Anteater, a cheeky reference to Hall & Oates' hit 1982 single, Maneater, by Emlyn Travis. With his new album, John Oates is paying homage to his time on The Masked Singer. The singer-songwriter and former member of the rock and pop duo Hall & Oates tells Entertainment Weekly that he was inspired to include a cover of Mark Cohn's 1991 hit, Walking in Memphis, on his new album, Oats, after performing the track on the reality singing competition. About 2 years ago, I was asked to be on The Masked Singer, Oats says, so the first song I sang was Walking in Memphis. He adds, that whole Masked Singer experience was so weird. Oates competed in season 10 of The Masked Singer as the Anteater, a cheeky reference to Hall & Oates' 1982 hit single, Maneater. He made it all the way to the semifinals for Group C before he was unmasked. The Nashville resident explains that it was pivotal that he put his own spin on Walking in Memphis for the show and not just play it straight, which is why he chose to transform it from a soft rock anthem into a feel-good pop-infused track. The Mark Cohn song is so great, Oates says, but I wanted to give it a more up-tempo feel. In addition to his pop-fueled reimagining of the song, Oates' new album includes an EDM remix of the track helmed by electronic music producer and DJ Grabitz. It's really cool, much more extreme, Oates says of the remix of his remix. After having done The Masked Singer and surviving that weird experience, I just said, well, got to record it now and put it on the record. Oates previously opened up about why he chose to join the cast of The Masked Singer in an interview with EW after his season 10 elimination. I'm in a point in my career where I can do anything I want, and it's fun to do something different, he said at the time. It happened to fall into a really good slot where I wasn't touring, so it worked, and I thought it would be a great way for me to do something different where I could sing and not have my voice and my personality connected to my past, which I'm really making an effort to kind of leave my past in the past and move forward. He added that the anonymity provided by the extravagant costumes also factored into his decision-making process. It was kind of a motivation to say, hey, you know what? I'm going to sing. No one's going to know who I am, and we'll see what happens. We'll see what they think, he said, and I was really flattered when they started comparing me to some really great vocalists. People like John Cougar Mellencamp and Bryan Adams and Billy Joel and Bob Seger, all great singers who I really, really like. So that was flattering and fun. Oates is available now. Next, I'll be reading Tom Hanks offers sweet marriage advice for Taylor Swift and Travis Kelce ahead of wedding day. The actor and pop star were both in attendance for the Toy Story 5 premiere in Los Angeles on Tuesday by Emlyn Travis. Tom Hanks knows that a good breakfast never goes out of style. While walking the red carpet at the Toy Story 5 premiere in Los Angeles on Tuesday, the two-time Oscar-winning actor was asked to share his marriage advice for Taylor Swift and Travis Kelce ahead of their big day. The man must make the waffles on Sunday, Hanks told E! News. Hanks returns as the brave Sheriff Woody in the upcoming Pixar sequel, which features an original song written and performed by Swift during its credits titled I Knew It, I Knew You. While speaking with E! News, the big star revealed that he was totally kept in the dark about Swift's involvement in the animated film. We were told the day it came out, Hanks said. They said tonight at 9 o'clock, Taylor Swift is going to be dropping the song that ends our movie. And I said, well, I've seen the movie, and there was no way Taylor Swift song, we know. He jokingly added that it was diabolical to have kept the secret even from him. They don't trust us, he said, and there's a brain trust that goes along that I am not a part of, so I just do what I'm told. Released on June 5th, Swift's I Knew It, I Knew You appears to be written for everyone's favorite cowgirl, Jessie, Joan Cusack, and features lyrics about reuniting with a beloved friend after a long time spent apart. The 14-time Grammy winner surprised audiences at the premiere by taking to the stage to perform the track as well as an emotional rendition of You've Got a Friend in Me with its original singer-songwriter Randy Newman. Swift and Kelce announced their engagement last August after 2 years of dating. Since then, rumors surrounding the couple's forthcoming ceremony and who will be in attendance have swirled on social media. Toy Story 5 rode like the wind into theaters on June 19th. Next, I will be reading Keith Urban sends love to Nicole Kidman for her birthday. She honors him on Father's Day following divorce. The Australian former couple, who share two daughters, finalized their divorce in January, by Shania Russell. Keith Urban and Nicole Kidman are celebrating one another months after finalizing their divorce. Each took a few moments out of their weekend to give a special shout-out to the other. In a now-expired June 20th Instagram Stories post, Urban celebrated the actress' 59th birthday, writing, "Happy birthday, Nicole Mary." Though Kidman did not directly address the birthday wishes, she showed Urban some love on her own Instagram story, sharing a black-and-white childhood photo with her late dad, Anthony Kidman, alongside a photo of Urban giving a piggyback to their two daughters. "Happy Father's Day to all the fathers," Kidman captioned the pair of sweet memories. The former couple share two daughters, Sunday Rose, 17, and Faith Margaret, 14. Prior to their split, the Australians were married for 19 years after tying the knot in June 2006. They met the prior year at the G'day USA Gala in Los Angeles. In September 2025, news broke that the Oscar-winning actress and country music star were separated and had been living apart since the start of the summer. Kidman then filed to divorce Urban, citing irreconcilable differences. The two stars finalized their divorce in a Nashville court at the start of this year. The settlement stated that Kidman's home would be the primary residence of the couple's two daughters, and Urban was granted every other weekend with the children, 59 days out of the year to Kidman's 306, per documents obtained by People. Both parents have joint responsibility for major decisions regarding their daughters' lives. The couple were also required, per the settlement, to behave with each other and each child so as to provide a loving, stable, consistent, and nurturing relationship with the child even though they are divorced. The agreement additionally stated they will not speak badly of each other or the members of the family of the other parent. They will encourage each child to continue to love the other parent and be comfortable in both families. Addressing the divorce in March, Kidman said that she was determined to ensure her family continued to operate as a unit despite the breakup. "What I'm grateful for is my family and keeping them as is and moving forward. That's that," she said at the time. "Everything else I don't discuss out of respect. I'm staying in a place of we are a family, and that's what we'll continue to be. My beautiful girls, my darlings, who are suddenly women." In April, their daughter Sunday made headlines when she unfollowed her dad on Instagram. However, she started following him again hours later. Now I will be reading James Vanderbeek's wife honors late husband on Father's Day. You continue to parent. Kimberly Vanderbeek shares six kids with her husband James, who died in February, by Shania Russell. James Vanderbeek's widow was thinking of her late husband on the first Father's Day since his tragic death. 4 months after the Dawson's Creek alum died at 48 following a battle with colorectal cancer, wife Kimberly Vanderbeek wasn't about to let Sunday's holiday go by without singing his praises. "Missing you so much and thinking of how magnificent you were in every single way today," she wrote in a touching tribute post. "And somehow from the other side, you continue to parent. You're a marvel." Shared on Instagram, the post included a carousel of photos featuring James with each of the couple's six children, Olivia, 15, Joshua, 14, Annabelle, 12, Amelia, 10, Gwendolyn, 8, and Jeremiah, 4. Across over a dozen photos, James is seen hoisting his daughter up on his shoulders enjoying the family ranch with his son, embracing his young kids, and smiling alongside his wife. Fans and friends voiced love for the late actor in the comment section, including his Dawson's Creek mother, Mary Margaret Humes, who wrote, "He's one in a million, always has been, always will be," sending hugs from the West Coast this morning. Over on her own Instagram page, Humes penned an additional tribute to Vanderbeek to celebrate the holiday. "Wishing all of the amazing dads throughout this vast universe a happy Father's Day weekend," she wrote. "My advice? Give big, meaningful hugs and tell them you love them while you still have the chance." Alongside her tribute, she shared a throwback photo of Humes, Vanderbeek, and his on-screen dad, John Wesley Shipp, writing a shout-out to simpler times. Vanderbeek was diagnosed with colorectal cancer in 2023, but didn't go public with the health news until November 2024. He spent his final years raising awareness for cancer prevention. Kimberly announced James' death on February 11th. Days before the actor died, he and his wife of 15 years renewed their wedding vows in an intimate ceremony. Their six kids were in attendance, along with a few close friends. The beautiful ceremony ended with "Somewhere Over the Rainbow." In the months since James' death, Kimberly has been candid about her grief and how the Vanderbeek family is working to keep his memory alive. Earlier this month, she opened up about the loss, writing, "To say I'm heartbroken is a severe understatement. Words just don't capture what grief is. The comforts of shock have worn off. The reality is setting in, and I miss him. We all miss him." She continued, "Yet there is a different kind of magic in the air. I feel him. I know him more deeply. My conscious connection to God has deepened. The veils of the universe have thinned, and I trust that this is the path me and my family have always been intended to walk." She additionally thanked followers for the outpouring of support that the family received in the aftermath of their loss. Next, Peter Asher says fan blamed him for John Lennon and Yoko Ono's relationship. "You broke up the Beatles." "I reject soundly any implication that I was responsible for breaking up the Beatles," the musician and record producer quips in his new documentary, Peter Asher, Everywhere Man, by Emlyn Travis. Peter Asher is remembering the role he played in bringing one of music history's most legendary couples together. In his new documentary, Peter Asher, Everywhere Man, the 82-year-old musician and record producer looks back at how Beatles guitarist John Lennon and artist Yoko Ono first met at the London Art Gallery that he co-owned with John Dunbar and Barry Miles, called the Indica Gallery in the 1960s. John Dunbar was made aware of this Japanese-American artist who was Yoko Ono, Miles recalls in the documentary Per People, and he thought she sounded suitably interesting and wacky to be in our avant-garde gallery. He noted that Lennon visited the gallery while they were in the process of hanging up the show, and the rest, of course, is history. A subsequent clip in the documentary shows Lennon describing how he and Ono first met during a visit to journalist David Frost's Epitomus talk show. They were having a show at this gallery, and she had all these things, all these hammer-nail things, the All You Need Is Love singer recalled at the time. "There was this ladder on a thing on the ceiling, so I climbed the ladder, and on the ceiling it said, yes." He continued, "If it had said no, then I would have carried on with my preconceived ideas about art and artists. But it said yes, and that was enough, you know, that was how we met, actually." The snippet of Lennon and Ono's interview was shown as part of a live event with Asher, which was featured in the documentary. While the audience applauded at the time, the A World Without Love singer noted that he hasn't always received a warm reaction from Beatles fans when it comes to Ono and Lennon's relationship. "It's very interesting. That was a nice little round of applause," Asher noted. "Sometimes it's an aw, you know, like what a great love story. But other times it's a grr." He continued, "The most dramatic one, which has only happened once, but it was quite startling when it did, was as soon as the clip was over, John said, 'And that's when we met.' Some bloke in the audience jumped to his feet, pointed at me, and yelled at the top of his voice, 'It was you. You broke up the Beatles.'" As the crowd laughed, Asher added, "I reject soundly any implication that I was responsible for breaking up the Beatles." Contrary to popular belief, Ono was not responsible for the Beatles going their separate ways in the spring of 1970. In fact, George Harrison revealed in a 1971 interview on the Dick Cavett Show that the group had problems long before Yoko came along, emphasizing many problems. Ono and Lennon tied the knot in 1969, welcomed a son Sean in 1975. The couple remained together until Lennon was fatally shot and killed in front of their New York City apartment in 1980. In addition to Lennon and Yoko's romance, Asher has his own connection to the Beatles. His sister, actress and author Jane Asher, famously dated Paul McCartney from 1963 until 1968, with the Love Me Do singer even living at their home for a period of time. McCartney was also the wordsmith behind Asher and Gordon Waller's biggest hit, A World Without Love. Peter Asher, Everywhere Man, opened in New York City on June 19th and is set to premiere on June 26th in Los Angeles and additional cities. Next, Timothy Busfield files to dismiss indictment in child sex abuse case. The West Wing actor was charged on 4 counts of criminal sexual contact with a minor in February by Marina Watts. Timothy Busfield is seeking a dismissal of the indictment in his ongoing child sex abuse case. According to court documents obtained and reviewed by Entertainment Weekly, the West Wing actor filed a motion to quash the grand jury indictment in Bernalillo County, New Mexico. Busfield's attorney, Stanton Larry Stein, addressed the latest development in a statement shared with Entertainment Weekly. "Timothy Busfield is innocent," Stein began. "This motion describes egregious prosecutorial misconduct during grand jury proceedings, thereby preventing the jurors from hearing testimony, witnesses, and evidence even after repeated requests by the grand jury itself." Stein continued, alleging that the government repressed and suppressed exculpatory evidence, misstated the law, and failed in the most basic due process afforded any person under either constitutional or state laws designed to protect actual innocence from abuse of government power. Busfield's request comes months after the actor was indicted by a grand jury on 4 counts of criminal sexual contact with a minor, a child under the age of 13, in February. 2 of the charge dates were listed as October 9, 2022, while the other 2 date back to September 11, 2023. He pleaded not guilty. "What is deeply concerning is that the district attorney is choosing to proceed on a case that is fundamentally unsound and cannot be proven at trial," Busfield's lawyer said at the time. "The detention hearing exposed fatal weaknesses in the state's evidence, gaps that no amount of charging decisions can cure. This prosecution appears driven by something other than the facts or the law." Weeks prior to the indictment, a warrant was issued for Busfield's arrest on January 10th. He surrendered to authorities days later on January 13th. "I'm going to confront these lies," Bustfield said at the time of his arrest. "They're horrible. They're all lies. And I did not do anything to those little boys, and I'm going to fight it. I'm going to fight it with a great team, and I'm going to be exonerated." He was released from custody 1 week later and will not be jailed leading up to the trial. Bustfield was accused of allegedly inappropriately touching 11-year-old twin boys when they were actors on Fox's The Cleaning Lady, shot in Albuquerque. Bustfield served as an executive producer and director on the now-canceled show. An investigation into the allegations involving Bustfield began in November 2024 after a doctor at the University of New Mexico Hospital alerted authorities about alleged sexual abuse. Bustfield is scheduled to appear in court on June 30th for a status hearing. His trial is set to begin in May 2027. If found guilty, Bustfield could be sentenced to at least 3 years in state prison. If you suspect child abuse, call the Child Help National Child Abuse Hotline at 1-800-4-A-CHILD or 1-800-422-4453 or go to www.childhelp.org. 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That's all the time we have for today. 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
8: The sleeping giant among the hidden costs of disability is the cost of caregiving, and it's about to wake up. I'm Sandy Murillo with the Disability Minute. According to the AARP, more than 48 million Americans provide unpaid care to a family member or friend. 61% of these caregivers have full or part-time jobs and are increasingly having to cut back on their hours for caregiving activities. Most caregivers report out-of-pocket expenses averaging over $7,000 annually. As our population ages, the impact of these costs will only become more pronounced, especially for minority groups. By 2034, adults age 65 and older will outnumber children under the age of 18, having a compounded effect on the ability of Gen Z and millennials to participate in the workforce and economy. Like so many things about the future, they may want to start planning now.
7: Disability Minute is produced by people with disabilities at the Chicago Lighthouse. 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Welcome to Disability Minute, shining a light on topics relevant to the community.
8: Many Americans are watching the economy with concern, especially people with disabilities. I'm Sandy Murillo with the Disability Minute. Adults with disabilities face a double-edged sword when it comes to personal economics. Our earning potential is often decreased due to barriers to education, skill development, and opportunity. On average, disabled adults earn $8,200 less than a person without a disability per year in the U.S. Also, a family where one adult is disabled must make nearly $18,000 more to achieve the same standard of living as a family where no one has a disability. This month, we're exploring the hidden costs associated with having a disability in the United States. From transportation to medical care, they're always present in our daily lives.
7: Disability Minute is produced by people with disabilities at the Chicago Lighthouse. 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
9: Technology and increased connectivity has opened up the world for people with disabilities, but they do come at a cost. I am Kalari Gertley with the Disability Minute. Rideshare apps such as Uber and Lyft have made it easier for people with disabilities to get around their community, especially to those areas that are not accessible by public transportation. As we all know by now, they are not cheap or easy.
10: The surge pricing can be difficult. They have these cool features where you can actually share the ride with other people. It's cheaper, but the cheapest version, you generally have to walk to some like waypoint where they're going to pick you up.
9: That was Ben Chargat, the disability accessibility analyst at Access Living. Ben, who is also blind, says that even after utilizing free apps that primarily rely on AI, costs can be incurred that once put together can be quite expensive.
7: Disability Minute is produced by people with disabilities at the Chicago Lighthouse. Learn more and listen to previous segments at chicagolighthouse.org/disability-minute. Welcome to Disability Minute, shining a light on topics relevant to the community. Have you ever wondered how an actor who is blind navigates the stage? I'm Ben Chargat with the Disability Minute. Theater by the Blind is the nation's only company that produces plays whose casts are entirely comprised of blind actors. Greg Shane, the artistic director, has created a unique solution for the actors he works with.
11: I created kind of a texturized flooring that they would navigate like as if it was Braille for their hands, as Braille for their feet.
7: Based in Los Angeles, Theater by the Blind produces two shows a year featuring original theatrical works. According to Shane, these productions are vital for changing perceptions about the capabilities of blind actors.
11: From rollerblading to skateboarding to doing magic illusions to jumping off platforms, we've done it all at Theater by the Blind. And I don't think there's a single thing that a sighted actor can do that a blind actor can't do.
7: Disability Minute is produced by people with disabilities at the Chicago Lighthouse. 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
13: U.S. taxpayer expense. Good evening. I'm Brian Treglone, and I'm here each week to read you the news for the gay and lesbian community. So stay tuned. Here are some of the stories that were on our radar screen this week. Okay, I'd like to begin with a quote, and the quote this week is from Mahatma Gandhi, the famous well-known activist from India. And here's what Mahatma Gandhi had to say: be the change you wish to see in the world. In other words, you be the change. Be the change you wish to see in the world. A quote from Mahatma Gandhi. Okay, we start out with a rather shocking story to me. A gay cruise ship has been blocked from entering Egypt days after being banned from entering Turkey. You would think that the days of blocking a cruise ship because it was people on the cruise were gay, you would think that those days were gone. Nope, they still exist. Gay crews blocked from entering Egypt days after being banned from Turkey. Atlantis Events President Richard Campbell, he's the president of Atlantis, says the cruise is the company's first to have been banned from a port because of who we are. A gay cruise that was previously blocked from entering Turkey, now banned from Egypt, early on Thursday, just hours before it was scheduled to dock in Alexandria, passengers aboard the Scarlet Lady, a Virgin Voyage-owned ship chartered by an American gay travel company called Atlantis, were informed that the vessel had been banned from entering Egyptian waters. We're incredibly disappointed to share that the Scarlet Lady has been denied entry into Egyptian waters and will no longer be able to call into Alexandria, This is the message that we shared with passengers. We're working hard to secure an alternative port. In a separate letter obtained by LGBTQ Nation, Atlantic Events President Richard Campbell told

second country to have blocked the ship. On June 28th, before the Scarlet Lady was set to sail, authorities in one of Turkey's provinces released a statement saying they would not allow the ship to dock in the port city, one of their port cities, because the cruise had been planned by groups known for behavior that do not align with the structure of our society or moral values. That's the justification they're using. It was planned by groups known for behaviors that do not align with the structure of our society and our moral values. You have to think about that a bit, but that's what Turkey said when they banned the ship. In separate interviews with USA Today and CNN, Campbell noted that Atlantis cruises have docked in Istanbul 13 times over the past 25 years, and this marks the first time in the company's 36 years of cooperation that one of the cruises has been blocked because of who we are. The reasoning behind it is that it's a gay group, Campbell said of the Turkish authorities' decision. It's very concerning to me when a country decides they can pick and choose which tourists are allowed and which are not. This might give you some pause about if you have any travel plans that might include Turkey or might include Egypt. I would suggest you drop them or change the plans. Neither Turkey nor Egypt has a law that explicitly bans homosexuality, but the gay community faces persecution in both countries. Incidents like this are a reminder that while international travel has never been more accessible, gay travelers still need to be aware of the rise of the far-right governments and movements around the world. These political shifts can have real impact on where our community feels safe, where they feel welcome and able to travel openly. So, don't know what else to say. This cruise ship has been blocked. Okay, a very bizarre incident happened as a very, very possibly a dangerous gunman was making moves, but the police has killed a man. Enraged after getting kicked out of a gay bar, starts shooting up the place. Police have killed him. Police officers in Asheville, North Carolina, shot and killed a man who reportedly was firing a gun outside a local gay dive bar. And this is last Wednesday. In a July 15th press release, the Asheville Police Department said officers responded to a report of a person discharging a firearm in the parking lot of a business in Asheville's downtown area. This was around 2 a.m. on Wednesday morning. Upon arrival, officers heard gunfire and located the suspect in the parking lot of the business, actively discharging a firearm. Officers returned fire, striking the suspect, according to the release. Asheville Fire Department personnel responded to the scene and pronounced the subject deceased. No officers were injured during the incident. On Thursday, a spokesperson for the North Carolina State Bureau of Investigation identified the alleged gunman. His name was Arturo Castilla Palomar. Interim Police Chief Jackie Stepp told reporters they have not found any evidence that Mr. Palomar was motivated by any type of bias or hate. They're continuing to investigate. The police chief also confirmed that Asheville police officers had been placed on administrative leave following the shooting per department policy. That is no reflection. That's just the policy of their police department. According to WLOS, and the radio station that covered this, the incident marks the third officer-involved shooting in Asheville in the past 4 weeks. The police chief indicated that the proliferation of guns has led to an increase in gun violence. We know that.

0: I think there's just more access to firearms, she said to the statement. I think people have access to these firearms, really just placing no regard to community safety or the consequences of their actions. Pace, meanwhile, noted the senselessness of the shooting. No one needs to die because of being mad because they get kicked out of a bar. Later in the day, the bar, Shakey's was in the name of the bar, the gay bar where the incident occurred, posted its own statement on Instagram. According to a local ABC's affiliate, WLOS, the bar said staff had asked an individual whose behavior caused concern. We don't know what that means, but his behavior caused concern, and he was asked to leave. The man was later seen in the parking lot with a gun. He went out, and moments later, he started shooting. Taylor Pace, who was inside Shakey's at the time, told the radio station. Pace said he watched from the bar's windows as the man began firing. He literally pulls the gun up and starts shooting at the building. Like, you hear him hitting the bricks. And at that point, I'm like, everyone, get down. Everyone in the bar was instructed to get down. Everyone was screaming. Panic, chaos, and fight or flight set in. In a statement, Shakey said the staff quickly locked the bar's doors and called 911. There are no words to fully express how grateful we are for our staff and patrons in a moment of fear and uncertainty. Everyone came together, they stayed calm, looked out for one another, and followed directions without hesitation. Watching people care for each other in the middle of such a terrifying situation is something we'll never forget. The bar statement read that. Because of everyone's quick action, cooperation, and concern for one another, every customer and every employee inside Shakey's made it home safely, and we're very grateful. Certainly a scary incident happening in Asheville, North Carolina. Okay, a gay man died while donating a kidney to his homophobic dad. The dad did not attend the funeral. 22-year-old Gabriel Barros has been estranged from his father since he was 16. He wanted to save his life anyway. He's a 22-year-old gay man, and he died from complications after donating a kidney to his homophobic father. Mr. Barros, this is in Brazil, was kicked out of the home when he was 16 years old. Despite remaining estranged from his father, Barros didn't hesitate when he found out the man needed a kidney to save his life and that he was the only match in his family. He never held a grudge, Barrow's cousin told the publication. He said that regardless of everything, this was his father and he couldn't let him die. Barrow's gift saved his father, but Barrow's himself died after an internal hemorrhage and sepsis. His father reportedly did not attend the son's funeral or the wake because he was still recovering in the hospital. Tributes to Barros have poured in across social media, while many debating whether he should have committed the act of kindness at all, considering the way his father treated him. Brazil has the highest percentage of homeless gay youth in Latin America. Not only the highest number, but the highest percentage, with approximately 30-40% of the country's homeless youth identifying as part of the community. Despite the country's progressive laws, it consistently ranks as one of the most dangerous countries for gay people and is considered particularly dangerous for trans people. Now, while kidney donation carries short-term risks associated with surgery itself, UCLA Health notes that donating a kidney does not reduce the donor's life expectancy. The remaining kidney increases in size to compensate for the loss of the other kidney. We don't really know what transpired after the surgery to cause the donor to be deceased. Very sad story. Okay, we often turn to advice columnists, and today we have a column to read about this. It's about someone who is neurodiverse. Now, the definition of neurodiverse is complicated, and I'm not going to get into a full explanation of it. However, it's someone who does not fit into the mainstream socially. And he is writing to Eric Thomas, our advice columnist, to how to deal with neighbors who are rude to him. Dear Eric, I live with autism spectrum disorder and have been in regular independent housing since I was 19. I'm 55 now. I've managed to work full-time for almost 10 years in spite of previous employment where I was harassed due to discrimination because of my neurodiversity. I'm settled into a new career in an accommodating environment that's autism-friendly, with understanding bosses and colleagues. So my problem isn't my work situation, it's my neighbors that are the issue. For the past year, and really about a year and a half, that I've lived where I am now, I have faced nothing but rudeness. People look at me funny and ask me if I'm okay. When I ask them why, they say I appear fidgety. These comments come mainly from older men, and it's nasty and it's irritating. I've made every effort through ongoing therapy to control it, and I do keep it to a minimum. I refuse to be medicated due to my extreme sensitivity to the side effects. I've been on whatever drugs I have had for years, and I have missed many surprises because of the heavy drowsiness that was a side effect. Now, last night I went off on a guy for making a nasty comment about how I made him nervous. I didn't make any eye contact, and I didn't say anything except hello when he got on the elevator. I was so furious. I've put up with prejudiced comments regarding my neurodiversity, and I just wanted to stop. Any advice on how to tune out ignorant neighbors who refuse to shut up? I'm thinking headphones as one solution, since hearing these condescending comments really triggers my temper. And it's signed, Not From Outer Space. Okay, Eric responds, Dear Not From Outer Space, I'm sorry you're having to deal with these unkind neighbors. There's nothing wrong with fidgeting, and you don't owe anyone an explanation simply for living your life. Now, headphones are a great option, especially ones that are more visible rather than simply earbuds. He's saying actually wear headphones. Some people also like to wear a button that lets people know how they want to be interacted with. The goal is your comfort rather than bending yourself to the wants of strangers. So think about what will make your life easier and as you go to and from your home. It sounds like these interactions may be contributing to your feeling of overload. That's not good for you, and it's also not what you want. So you should feel empowered to take proactive steps so that you feel comfortable and can avoid these people. So basically, what Eric is saying is possibly earphones would be a good idea if you really don't like the comments you're getting from neighbors. Okay? Something to think about. Okay, let's move on. There's been a lot about transgendered athletes. It's been through the Supreme Court and all. And a recent ruling in the Supreme Court upheld the state's ban on joining girls' teams at school. This is a transgendered woman wanting to participate in girls' sports teams. And if a state is to ban that, it's now in New Hampshire, it's going to be legal. Two transgender girls who were the first to challenge President Trump's executive order keeping men out of women's sports have withdrawn their lawsuit in New Hampshire based on the recent U.S. Supreme Court ruling that upheld state bans on transgendered athletes in girls' sports and their own personal hardships. That's what their lawyer has said. Now, the Supreme Court, let me repeat this now, has said states, that any state that chooses to ban a transgendered man from participating on girls' sports is entitled to do that. That's a state prerogative. That's what the Supreme Court has said. This case was always about two courageous young girls who simply wanted the same opportunities as their peers to participate in their school life. Their willingness to stand up to extraordinary hostility made clear the human cost of laws that target transgendered youth. The teenagers, Parker Terrell and Iris Turnmell, took on Trump's executive order last month, amending their 2024 complaint against New Hampshire's law on banning transgendered girls from sports. The federal judge had granted a court order allowing them to play as the case proceeded. For Terrell, it meant being able to keep playing on her high school girls' soccer team. For Turnmell, it was having a chance to try out for different sports. Both sides agreed to pause the case and wait for a ruling from the Supreme Court as it considered similar state bans barring transgender girls and women from playing on school and college athletic teams in Idaho and West Virginia. So actually there were three different lawsuits that were dealt with. Now last month, the court upheld the laws. That's the Supreme Court. It also said that barring transgendered girls and women didn't run afoul of the federal law known as Title IX, which prohibits sex discrimination in education. Now this has been a long time argument. Title IX says you cannot have sex discrimination in education. So if a transgendered girl wants to play on a girls' sports team, does that qualify as sex discrimination? That question really has been unanswered until this Supreme Court decision, which says that it's up to the state. Each state can decide whether or not that amounts to sex discrimination. Turnell and her family moved out of New Hampshire last summer following the proposed legislation against transgendered people. One measure signed into law, that's by the Republican governor, prohibits medical professionals from providing puberty blockers and hormone replacement therapy to new transgendered patients that are under age 18. Though there may be a carve-out for people already receiving gender-affirming care, it's way too close to call for us to risk anything, said the mother. And this would be a situation in which they might grandfather this girl because she had been playing with the girls' sports team anyway. But that's really for future decisions to decide that. Most Republican-controlled states in the past 5 years have adopted laws or policies limiting gender-affirming care for transgendered minors and limiting school bathroom use for transgendered people, as well as sports restrictions. Now, the Williams Institute at UCLA estimates that about 3% of youth between the ages of 13 and 17 identify as transgender. So it's a significant number. This is 3% of all the youth that want to engage in girls' sports are what is identified as transgender. And the question remains, should they be allowed to participate? The challenges with relocation are significant and burdensome. This includes having to find new employment, buying and selling homes, packing and moving possessions, integrating kids with a new school system, losing access to long-standing family and friends, and potential loss of income. But that's what they chose in order to avoid New Hampshire's discriminatory law. And that's really what the New Hampshire law is doing. It's allowing the discrimination to proceed. These families do so because they love their kids and know that supporting them with care and opportunity, the need is critical to their long-term success and happiness. Terrell, who is 17, began her junior year last fall on the girls' junior varsity soccer team. Things went fine at first, and each time she scored a goal, she got a round of ice cream from her parents. Okay, they were very supportive. But a few weeks into the season, she decided to stop playing. With all of the politics stuff going on, soccer just wasn't about the game anymore, her mother said. It became more about preparing for the possibility of conflict. And so they dropped out. So this is a sad note. Supreme Court has said a state can ban transgendered girls from athletic teams. New Hampshire has done that, and these two girls now are not allowed to participate in sports. That's a sad outcome. Okay, let's finish with a little story about Chick-fil-A. Now, you know Chick-fil-A. The company has a long history of discrimination. They have fired gay employees, and they have also donated large amounts of the profit that the company makes to anti-gay charities. This is because of Chick-fil-A's ownership. Well, a recent study of fast food chains pronounced that Chick-fil-A's reign became the best fast food chain in the country based on surveys. Well, that reign is now over. Chick-fil-A is no longer considered the best fast food chain in America. After an 11-year run, results from 16,000 people, over 16,000 people, respondents, not the chicken lane, the chicken chain, from its coveted spot in favor of a sandwich shop called Jersey Mike's, which was commended for its freshness, its food variety, and its value. Jersey Mike's defeated Chick-fil-A as the scores of these 16,000 respondents were tallied. The U.S. restaurant industry faced difficulties in 2025 with total sales struggling to keep pace with inflation, said the report. In a market defined by trade-offs, customers are placing greater emphasis on consistency, reliability, and perceived value as opposed to just price. And brands that deliver consistently enjoyable experience are gaining ground. And now, the fast food companies have selected Jersey Mike's as the best, and that's over Chick-fil-A. Okay, I thought you would just appreciate hearing that little argument. Okay, that's all the time we're going to have for today. We'd love to hear any suggestions or questions you have about our programming and any other topics that you would like to hear. So if you have any comments to share, call us. Call us at 312-447-3439. Or you can go to Chicago Lighthouse, www.chicagolighthouse.org/radio. Thank you for listening. I'm Brian Terglone, and our producer is Sandy Maria.
1: Teaching kindergarten to students who are blind or visually impaired requires thoughtful strategies and adaptations in order to create an inclusive learning environment. This includes providing hands-on experience. Children learn best through real-world experiences, exploring and interacting with a wide range of materials. And there's a need for a literary-rich setting where children encounter print, braille, and other formats, and reading aloud, using interesting and appropriate stories, linking them to real-life experiences. Motor skills development is another important aspect, encouraging purposeful movement activities to build gross and fine motor skills. Social interaction is another key element, supporting children in a safe and comfortable environment to interact with others. Then there's the need for learning media assessment, or LMA, determining the best medium for each child, whether that be braille, print, auditory strategies, and other things, which becomes important, particularly in math instruction. Adapting math instruction by providing tactile materials using technology and addressing standardized testing challenges. This is Chris Radio, a service of the Chicago Lighthouse.
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5: 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I'm Christopher Angela, and you're listening to Chris Radio, C-R-I-S Radio, the Chicagoland Reading Information Service from the Chicago Lighthouse. .org. For the next half hour, I'll be reading articles from Consumer Reports magazine, and we'll begin this week with CR's Ultimate Guide to Cruises. Relaxing Caribbean getaways, exciting Alaskan adventures, European city tours. There's a dream voyage for everyone. Here's how to find the perfect choice for your interests and budget. And this is written by Lisa L. Gill. In the article, more people than ever are choosing cruises for vacations, celebrations, and bucket list adventures. In the U.S. alone, nearly 22 million people are expected to book a cruise in 2026, according to AAA, up more than 50% over the past 6 years. Why the uptick in popularity? In a word, value. A 2024 J.P. Morgan industry analysis found that cruises are often less expensive than land-based vacations. Quote, a single fare typically covers your cabin, meals, entertainment, and transportation between ports, end quote, says Stuart Chiron, a.k.a. the cruise guy. A cruise industry expert. Cruises are also convenient, letting you visit several destinations while unpacking only once. And cruise ships sail almost everywhere, including places like Antarctica that are difficult or impossible to reach another way. To meet the growing demand, cruise lines have expanded their fleets and introduced new routes and new experiences that appeal to a wider audience. But all that variety can make finding the right fit a challenge. And given that cruises can cost several thousand dollars per person or more, choosing wisely matters. This guide will walk you through the key decisions and help you avoid potential problems so you can confidently select a cruise you'll love. So which type of cruise is right for you is the question. For starters, your experience will largely depend on the category of cruise you choose, even when sailing to the same destination. Quote, a cruise on a small luxury ship is nothing like being on a large or mega ship, says Tom Baker, president of the Cruise Center Travel Agency in Houston. One feels like staying in a high-end hotel, while the other has the amenities and the feel of a bustling full-service resort or Las Vegas-style casino hotel, end quote. While there is some overlap among them, cruises fall into five basic types. Here's what you need to know about each one, including notable perks beyond the basics, like cabins, meals, gyms, and entertainment, which are included with every type of cruise. So type number one, expedition. The number of passengers, typically fewer than 300. Cruise lines that participate, National Geographic, Lindblad, Seabourn, Silver Sea, and Windstar. Per person adult fare typically ranges from $5,480 to $10,890 per person. Often included are shore excursions, all drinks, basic Wi-Fi, overnight accommodations at some ports, and laundry. Atmosphere and amenities for an expedition cruise. 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Next category is the small ship luxury category of cruises. The number of passengers fewer than 600. Cruise lines who participate in the small ship luxury cruise are American, Windstar, Regent, Seabourn, and Silver Sea. Per person adult fare ranges from $5,480 to $10,845. Often included are some shore excursions, spa services, all drinks, premium dining, Wi-Fi, room service, overnight accommodations at some ports. The small ship atmosphere and amenities, elegant ships with a high standard of service, lectures and musical performances. 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Some may require formal wear for certain events. All cabins on small ship luxury cruises have ocean views and or balconies. They are best for travelers looking for luxury, butler service, fine linens, etc., exclusivity, and enrichment programs in an adults-focused environment. Next category of which type of cruise is right for you is the luxury and premium cruises. The number of passengers, typically 600 to 1,200, Cunard and Virgin carry many more, for reference. 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Often included are extensive onboard activities such as surf simulators and water rides, rock climbing walls, zip lines, go-karts, and roller coasters. Atmosphere and amenities for large and megaship cruises? They're essentially floating resorts with multiple pools, bars, and dining options, casinos, Broadway-style shows, cinemas, and dance clubs. Dress is mostly casual, sometimes formal. Cabins range from interior ones to suites with balconies. And they're best for budget-minded cruisers, groups, and families who don't mind a crowd and want something for everyone. And the last category here of which type of cruise is right for you is the river cruise. The number of passengers, usually fewer than 250. Cruise lines, American, Emma Waterways, Avalon Waterways, National Geographic Lindblad, and Viking. Per person adult fare, $2,000 to $10,000 per person. Often included on a river cruise, beer and wine at lunch and dinner, some excursions, Wi-Fi, and bicycles at ports. The atmosphere and amenities for a river cruise, typically adults only, with limited entertainment options. Most ships have libraries and daily lectures. Some have plunge pools and hot tubs, and dinner is typically served at a set time. Casual attire is acceptable, and cabins are water-facing, some with balconies. The river cruises are best for cruisers who like to watch the world go by slowly and value comfort, convenience, and culture. And the prices that were given are averages based on CR survey of 18,850 members about their most recent ocean cruise within the previous 36 months. The price range estimate isn't based on CR's survey. So a typical cruise lasts 10 days. The typical price paid, $2,756. The most expensive region to cruise to and about is Asia, with $6,553 typically per person. And the least expensive region is the Caribbean, with an average cost of $1,717 per person. So you decide you're going to go. Let's choose the best time and place to sail. Quote, peak, end quote, cruising times typically offer the nicest weather, but come with crowds and high prices. You can save on your fare and avoid the biggest crowds by booking off-peak, says Don Bucolo of EatSleepCruise.com. Here are the peak times and off-peak alternatives for four popular cruise destinations. First is Alaska. Highlights: mountains, glaciers, abundant wildlife, kayaking, hiking, and fishing. The peak season is June through August, and these are the warmest months, but they also come with a good chance of rain. The alternative would be May or September. Now, there's shorter days in September and a reduced risk of rained-out excursions. Next, Caribbean and the Bahamas. The highlights: turquoise water, white sand beaches, snorkeling, and kayaking. The peak season is December to April, and these months are the driest and have the most moderate temperatures for the Caribbean and Bahamas. The alternative dates: May to early June, too late November. Warm weather, smaller crowds, and lower risk of hurricanes than in early November versus late November. If you want to go to Northern Europe, here are the highlights: castles of Denmark and Sweden and Norway's fjords. The peak season, June through August. Those are the warmest and sunniest times of the year for Northern Europe. An alternative time would be April, May, September, October. It's less sunny, April and October, can be cold, for reference. And last, the Mediterranean. Highlights: Athens, the Greek islands, Istanbul, Naples. The peak season, July through August. Now, long, hot days and onshore crowds are part of that peak season. The alternative for the Mediterranean would be May, June, or September. Now, there's a higher chance of rain and cooler seas at that time of the year. So, how much do cruises really cost? The typical cost of a 7 to 10 day cruise is about $2,750 per adult, according to CR's survey. Now, most fares are based on double occupancy. Solo travels may have to pay an additional fee of 10 to 100% of the fare. Fares generally include your cabin, meals, and most entertainment, and access to pools, hot tubs, fitness centers, and onboard classes. Flights, hotel rooms before and after the cruise, and trip insurance are usually extra, and additional onboard spending can quickly inflate the total. Add-on costs include Wi-Fi, drinks, specialty dining, shore excursions, spa treatments, photos, and tips. Combined, they can add up to more than $1,000 additional dollars per person. In CR's survey, more than 90% of cruisers paid for something in addition to their fare. One saving strategy: skip the drink package, which typically costs $50 to $100 per person per day. Quote, in many cases, you need to consume around 10 soft drinks or alcoholic beverages daily to break even, end quote, Chiron says. So here's a pro tip. Book on a guaranteed cabin type, that is a mini suite rather than a specific cabin. Now, if it sells out, you'll be bumped to the next highest level. Quote, it makes the most sense when booking a junior suite or higher, says Steve Chiron, a cruise expert. Those cabins are already in desirable locations, end quote. Pro tip again, book a guaranteed cabin type, like a mini suite, rather than a specific cabin. If it does sell out, you'll be bumped to the next highest level, and it makes the most sense when booking a junior suite or higher, and those cabins are already in desirable locations. So, pick a great cabin. Same subject. Working with a travel agent who knows the ship is often the best way to choose a cabin, according to Chiron. But these guidelines will help you get started. First is interior cabins. Now, they cost the least, but are windowless, and typically the smallest. Balcony cabins offer private outdoor space and were chosen by 6 in 10 of CR's survey respondents. Suites provide more room and premium perks. Now, remember that cruise cabins are typically about half the size of a standard hotel room. A higher category will buy more space and niceties like bathtubs. Avoid cabins near elevators, laundry stations, and above or below bars or dance floors. 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So, the typical cost for each type of cabin we just read about, for a full suite, $7,484. 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And an interior cabin typically costs $1,316. So the smartest way to book is next on the Chicagoland Reading Information Service from the ChicagoLighthouse.org in Consumer Reports Magazine, CR.org, the smartest way to book. You can purchase a cruise directly through the cruise line or through a warehouse club or third-party website. But using a traditional travel agent has several advantages. First, they can offer the same fares as the cruise lines and sometimes additional discounts or credits. Many agents can also place a 48-hour hold on a booking without requiring a deposit, which could cost as much as $500 when booking through the cruise line itself. Now, travel agents earn a commission from the cruise line and don't usually charge for their services. When we saw quotes for a 7-night Western Caribbean cruise on Celebrity Summit for a balcony room sailing in October 2026, one agent beat the cruise line's price by almost $200 and offered onboard credits and perks worth $175. Another agent offered $450 in onboard credits. Travel agents can also help you compare cruise lines and ships and book your flights, hotels, and transfers. Perhaps most important, they can step in to troubleshoot if your travel plans unravel due to flight delays and cancellations, or you encounter other problems. Quote, a client recently left his iPad in Dubrovnik, and we made sure it was waiting for him at the next port, end quote, says Rebecca Alessia, owner of Wanderology Luxury Travel in Long Island, New York. 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Get free quotes from several before making a final decision. Pro tip on that, you'll get the best prices by booking early, ideally 6 to 12 months out or more. So let's plan before you go. First, ensuring accessibility. Cruise ships sailing to or from U.S. ports generally must comply with the Americans with Disability Act, including providing wheelchair-accessible cabins and pool lifts. Viking, Disney, Oceania, Celebrity, Holland America, Princess, and Royal Caribbean earn top or near-top marks from CR members about their accessibility. But only about 3% of cabins are ADA compliant, says Laurel Van Horn, research director at the Open Doors Organization, a travel advocacy nonprofit with a focus on accessibility. Many shore excursions aren't accessible to everyone, but ships often offer at least one that is. 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So planning before you go, continued, getting medical care. Cruise ships have medical teams on board. The larger the ship, the more medical equipment they'll have. Some have imaging equipment and most can dispense medications. But in a serious medical emergency, such as a stroke or heart attack, passengers are typically transferred to the nearest hospital, often by helicopter. So next, ensuring your trip. 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Look for policies that cover trip cancellation and interruption, emergency medical evacuation, and emergency care. Chiron recommends using a plan that offers primary coverage, which means you don't have to file a claim with your health insurer provider first. Pro tip, pre-existing conditions are often excluded from coverage, but many policies waive that exclusion if you purchase the insurance within 14 days of paying for your trip. You can shop for plans at a travel insurance aggregator such as Squaremouth. Typical Medicare will cover your health care costs if the ship you're sailing on is within 6 hours of the U.S. Otherwise, most Medicare supplemental plans, C, D, E, F, G, H, I, J, M, and N, will cover 80% of charges for emergency care, not including medical evacuation. Some Medicare Advantage plans may also provide international coverage. Confirm your benefits with your insurer before departure. So here are CR's recommended cruise lines. Now, to help you navigate all of the choices, CR rated 19 ocean cruise lines based on a survey of 18,850 of our members. They were asked about the most recent ocean cruise they'd taken in the previous 36 months. We ranked the cruise lines based on passenger satisfaction with value for the price they paid, and the quality and variety of food, the customer service, onshore excursions, and onboard activities and entertainment. Three cruise lines ranked high enough to earn CR's recommended status, and they are National Geographic Lindblad Expeditions, where it sails, Antarctica and the Arctic, Galapagos Islands, Alaska, Baja, and the Mediterranean. What to expect? Education-focused adventures for far-flung places on small vessels that carry up to 150 guests. Personalized service is a priority, and naturalists, marine biologists, and other experts are on hand to give lectures and lead shore excursions. Most ships feature a library, a gym, a sauna, and a hot tub. All cabins have ocean views, and many have a balcony. What CR members said about National Geographic Lindblad Expeditions, that the trip was, quote, not a luxury cruise, end quote. Nonetheless, it was, quote again, experience of a lifetime, end quote. The next CR recommended cruise line is Windstar Cruises, where it sails. Europe, the South Pacific, the Caribbean, Central America, and Alaska. What to expect? Windstar offers relaxed, luxurious cruises on small yacht-like ships, and some are sailing vessels with 4 or 5 masts. They carry about 150 to 340 passengers. Shipboard offerings are tailored to adults and include a spa, fine dining, and limited entertainment options. Cabins are spacious and sleek with marble bathrooms. All have portholes or picture windows for ocean views, and many have balconies. And last here of CR recommended cruise lines is Viking, where it sails. Viking sails worldwide, including the Mediterranean, North America, the Caribbean, Asia, and Australia. And what to expect on a Viking cruise? It's an adults-only cruise in a relaxed and refined atmosphere aboard sleek, modern, ocean-going ships with a maximum of 1,000 passengers. Amenities include spas, gyms, pools, libraries, onboard lectures, and plentiful dining options. All cabins have a veranda and are larger than most on other ships, about 270 square feet versus the average of 175 to 200 square feet. What CR members said about Viking? Multiple survey respondents mentioned the extraordinary service and excellent food and said that Viking is for adults who want a learning experience and not gambling and show. All right, we'll have to say a quick goodbye. I'm your reader, Christopher Angela, and we are broadcasting from the Chicago Lighthouse. This is Chris Radio, your information station.
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11: 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Issue, Spring 2026. Breakfast or brain food? Both. These recipes feature ingredients that'll keep you on it in the short term and work to protect your brain in the long term, too. By Caitlin Carlson. Recipes by Gabriella Vigoreau and Tina Martinez. Photographs by Rocky Luton. When it comes to that first meal of the day, you may tend to prioritize foods that'll support your physical performance, whether you're heading out for a run or just wrapping up a lift session. And that's great. But consider that your morning meal can do double duty, supporting your cognitive performance too. There is definitely an association between a morning meal and better cognition or brain function, says Alexis Wood, PhD, an associate professor of pediatrics and nutrition at the USDA/ARS Children's Nutrition Research Center and Baylor College of Medicine. More specifically, consuming breakfast was linked to better memory outcomes per one review of 38 studies published in Advances in Nutrition. On the flip side, foregoing breakfast was significantly associated with an increased risk of metabolic syndrome and its factors, including abdominal obesity, hypertension, and hyperglycemia, according to a meta-analysis. If someone's metabolic health is compromised, their brain health can also be challenged, Wood explains. And not for nothing, but it just makes sense that if you're hungry, you're not going to perform your best. Whether you're trying to plow through a slide deck for work, think creatively on the go, or take a test. But what you eat in the morning matters as well. That means considering macronutrients, starting with protein. Those who ate a high-protein, low-carbohydrate breakfast performed better in a cognitive concentration test before lunch, according to a study in the Journal of Dairy Science. Protein provides the amino acids needed to produce neurotransmitters, the brain's chemical messengers, including serotonin, dopamine, and norepinephrine, which influence mood, attention, memory, and motivation, says Sandra Darling, DO, a preventative medicine and brain health specialist and the director of the Women's Alzheimer's Movement Prevention and Research Center at Cleveland Clinic. Carbs, complex ones in particular, should play a supporting role to protein, as they provide antioxidants that can reduce inflammation and oxidative stress, two key drivers of cognitive decline and neurodegenerative disease. Last but not least, monounsaturated and polyunsaturated fats, like omega-3s, are essential. These healthy fats reduce neuroinflammation and support communication between neurons,

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You'll need 1 15-ounce can of chickpeas, rinsed and dried thoroughly, 1.5 tablespoons of olive oil, 2 teaspoons ground cumin, 1/2 teaspoon garlic powder, kosher salt and pepper, 11 large eggs, 3 quarters cup of 2% milk, 1/2 cup nutritional yeast, 4 cups baby spinach, roughly chopped, 1 large red pepper, cut into 1/4 inch pieces. First, heat oven to 425 degrees Fahrenheit. Line a 9x13-inch metal baking pan with parchment paper, leaving overhang on long sides. Add chickpeas and toss with oil, paprika, cumin, garlic powder, and 1/4 teaspoon each salt and pepper to coat. Roast chickpeas until spices are fragrant and toasted, 10 to 12 minutes. Meanwhile, in large bowl, whisk together eggs, milk, nutritional yeast, and 1/2 teaspoon salt. Add spinach and peppers to chickpeas, toss together, then arrange an even layer. Carefully pour egg mixture on top. Lower oven temp to 400 degrees Fahrenheit, and bake until frittata is set in center and knife inserted in center comes out clean, 18 to 20 minutes. Let cool completely before slicing. Slices can be kept in the fridge in airtight container for up to 6 days and reheated in microwave or toaster oven. Brain booster. Folate, nitrate, lutein, and zeaxanthin combo. Found in leafy greens and cruciferous veggies. Dark leafy greens are among the most nutrient-dense foods for brain health, Dr. Darling says. In fact, adults who consumed one serving of leafy greens daily experienced significantly slower cognitive decline compared with participants who ate little, per a study in neurology. Incorporating at least 1 cup of leafy greens per day is one of the most impactful habits for brain health, Dr. Darling says. Coconut kale smoothie. Total, 10 minutes. Makes 4 smoothies. Treat yourself. A creamy tropical drink that's naturally sweet, protein-rich, and ready in minutes? Dreamy. You'll need 5 ounces of curly kale, ribs discarded, 7 cups kale leaves, 4 cups bottled coconut water, 7 ounces extra firm tofu, 3 tablespoons natural peanut butter, 1 large medjool date, pitted, 2 bananas, sliced and frozen. In high-speed blender, puree all ingredients until smooth and creamy, about 1 minute. Serve in glasses. Brain booster. Vitamin E and potassium. Found in avocado. Vitamin E may act as an antioxidant supporting brain health, but most studies show benefits are seen when consuming foods over supplements, says Kirkpatrick. Antioxidants help neutralize free radicals that may contribute to chronic disease. Plus, foods high in vitamin E are most likely packed with other brain benefit compounds as well. For example, monounsaturated fats in avocado may support heart and vascular health. As for potassium, it may also benefit blood pressure, which is another risk factor in the potential development of dementia, Kirkpatrick says. Cottage cheese stuffed avocado. Total, 10 minutes. Makes 2 servings. Easy does it. A no-cook, 2-ingredient base, just avocado and cottage cheese, gets a hit of heat with a pepper jelly drizzle and a crunchy radish scallion topper. You'll need 1 large avocado, halved, rind, and pit removed, 1 cup cottage cheese, 1 tablespoon red pepper jelly,

0: 1.5 teaspoons white wine vinegar, 4 radishes, thinly sliced, 1 scallion, thinly sliced, furikake, for sprinkling. 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Spoon cottage cheese over top. 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Brain booster. Magnesium. Found in oats and bananas. Recent studies have linked magnesium L-threonate to benefits in prevention or delay of cognitive decline, says Kirkpatrick, and a higher daily intake of magnesium, about 550 milligrams, was associated with better brain health in women, per a recent study in the European Journal of Nutrition. Banana bread oatmeal. Total, 25 minutes, makes 6 servings. Comfort fix. 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Yum. 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Fold in mashed banana and maple syrup. 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That was Breakfast or Brain Food? 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And now, I'll be reading Health.com, copyright 2026, Dot-Meredith Publishing. 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Sitting on the floor may help improve posture, by Sherry Gordon. Fact-checked by Nick Blackmer. Sitting on the floor allows you to offset some of the negative side effects of sitting in a chair. This practice may help posture and other aspects of health. What are the benefits of floor time? In a climate of remote, tech-heavy work and entertainment often enjoyed from the couch, current generations are sitting more than previous generations. Sitting for extended periods of time, especially in the same position, can lead to low back pain, tightened hip flexors, and possibly cause other problems. Conversely, if you regularly sit on the floor, you could improve your posture and flexibility and strengthen your core. Matthew Kavanaugh, D.C., a chiropractor in Louisiana who specializes in treating back and neck pain, noted that floor sitting engages muscles in the core and back that are not used while sitting in a chair. Floor time may even reduce pain in your neck, shoulders, and spine over time. Sitting on the floor helps to prevent slouching, as your lower back is naturally pulled slightly into a supported position when you are sitting with your legs crossed, Dr. Kavanaugh explained. This helps to keep your core muscles engaged and prevents aches and pains that can come from sitting in an improper position. Additionally, sitting on the floor requires stretching of certain muscles to remain comfortable and stable, which could help increase your flexibility over time, Dr. Kavanaugh added. You may also notice an increase in your range of motion and less pain than before. Even spending time lying on the floor can offer some benefits, he said. Like sitting on the floor, lying on the floor can help to improve posture by allowing the spine to decompress and release tension, as well as increasing flexibility in the hips, lower back, and joints. There may be a connection between longevity and how well you go from sitting on the floor to rising again, or your sitting rising test score, SRT. For each 1-point increase in a person's SRT score, there is a 21% improvement in survival. The more you sit on the floor, the easier it may become for you to rise from that position, which in turn could potentially influence your longevity. How do you find the right position? Sitting with your legs folded underneath your body and the tops of your feet on the floor, sometimes called Sisa, is considered one of the best positions because it helps maintain proper spinal alignment, Dr. Kavanaugh explained. Additionally, leaning back against a wall or a cushion can help support your lower back while keeping the spine neutral. I highly recommend sitting on the floor with your back against a wall to ensure that you are not hunching over, John Gallucci, Jr., MS, ATC, PT, DPT, a doctor of physical therapy, CEO of JAG1 Physical Therapy, and the medical coordinator for Major League Soccer, told Health. Using the wall as a support, lean your spine against the wall and sit crisscrossed. The benefits of crisscross sitting includes an increase in range of motion and blood flow, tension release, and it can also improve bowel movement. Just make sure you start out slow, suggested Kevin Lees, DC, Director of Chiropractic Operations for the Joint Corps. Try sitting for a minute or two at first. As you feel more comfortable, you can build your tolerance and stamina to sit for 20 to 30 minutes, he said. While sitting down doesn't seem like a hard activity, you may be surprised to find that you are sore after doing so. Start small, in a safe place, to practice getting up and down on your own. While sitting on the floor can be beneficial for posture, flexibility, and muscular strengthening, chairs typically provide more back support and less strain on the neck and spine, Dr. Kavanaugh added. What should you watch out for? Sitting on the floor incorrectly can lead to back and neck pain, as well as tightness in the shoulders and hips. So, while you may be tempted to just plop down next to your office chair, there are a few things to consider first. One common mistake is sitting in a twisted position or with one leg tucked under the other, which can strain the lower back and cause awkward postures, Dr. Kavanaugh explained. Another mistake is sitting with a rounded spine, which can result in neck and shoulder tension and low back pain. Even preferred positions like Sisa may not be helpful for certain people, Dr. Gallucci said. For many, this can reduce blood flow and add tension to the body and joints. Additionally, the pressure of all your weight on your legs can also cause spider veins. To avoid this added pressure, he recommends sitting in a crisscross position with your back against a wall. Another common mistake is leaning back on your palms, which can cause pain or pressure in your wrists and a loss of muscle activity in your lower back, noted Dr. Lees. Meanwhile, reclining on your side and propping yourself up with your elbow can cause shoulder pressure and pain, and may aggravate back problems. While sitting on the floor, make sure you can get up and down comfortably, he added. If you question whether you will be able to safely sit or get up, it may be a goal for a later day. Stay near something sturdy that can help you in the event you lose balance or strength while sitting down or getting up. It's important to use a cushion or a yoga block when sitting on the floor for added support and comfort, Dr. Kavanaugh said. And now, Signs and Symptoms of Macular Degeneration by Mark Garari, medically reviewed by Anju Goel, MD, updated on April 26, 2026. Age-related macular degeneration, AMD, is a type of vision loss that affects your central vision. Things in the middle of your visual field become blurry, whether they are close by or far away. Early symptoms. There are two types of macular degeneration: dry, atrophic, and wet, exudative. While both conditions affect your central vision, they can present differently. Wet AMD is rarer and more severe, and causes symptoms that appear suddenly without early warning signs. Dry AMD, which can progress to wet AMD, causes gradual vision changes. Dry AMD occurs when drusen, a type of protein deposit, forms in the macula, the part of the eye that helps you see what's directly in front of you. Eye care providers can detect when drusen begin to develop in your eye, making it easier to diagnose dry macular degeneration even before you experience symptoms. While early-stage macular degeneration can't be treated, diagnosis is critical. There are steps you can take to slow its progress and prepare for life with vision loss. Intermediate symptoms. It isn't until the intermediate stages of dry macular degeneration that you start to notice changes to your central vision. The symptoms start mildly, but become more pronounced as more cells in the macula start to die. With dry AMD, symptoms start appearing slowly and worsen over several years. With wet AMD, symptoms develop much more rapidly. Macular degeneration affects how you see objects right in front of you. This is the vision you use to read, watch TV, drive, or perform daily tasks. When you start experiencing symptoms, you'll likely notice the following: mild blurriness in your central vision, straight lines that appear wavy, graying or fading of colors, reduced contrast between colors or objects, objects that appear distorted, warped, crooked, or bent, problems adjusting to low light, such as when you walk into a dark room, difficulty with reading or looking at screens, needing more light than you're used to when reading, trouble recognizing faces or objects, especially in low light conditions. Peripheral vision, what you see with the sides of your eyes, is not affected. In most cases, AMD symptoms affect both eyes, but they're typically worse in one eye. Advanced symptoms. As macular degeneration progresses, the vision loss becomes more pronounced. You may have problems with depth perception and see colors as faded, gray, or with less contrast. Seeing things in low lighting becomes even more challenging. In this stage, you experience signs of central vision loss, such as spots of blurriness that grow larger, become darker, or become completely blank. Wet AMD tends to lead to more severe vision loss. Advanced dry AMD can make reading or driving impossible due to blurry or blank spots, and wet AMD can lead to total blindness in the central vision. When should you see a healthcare provider? If you're at a higher risk for macular degeneration, make sure to get tested annually. This is the case if you have a family history of macular degeneration or vision loss, are older than 55, smoke, or have cardiovascular heart disease. Let your healthcare provider know if you experience changes in your vision, such as diminished color or trouble seeing fine details. Let them know if straight lines appear wavy or crooked, which is a common early symptom. Since wet macular degeneration can advance quickly, and because early intervention can help slow it down, it's important to get immediate help if you notice any of the following: worsening vision problems, newly formed blurry or blank spots in your central vision, objects appearing larger or smaller than they are, distorted, wavy, or bent. Questions to ask a provider. When seeking care for macular degeneration, think about asking your provider the following questions. Will glasses help reduce my blurry vision? What lifestyle changes can I make to protect my eyes? What treatments are available to treat vision loss? What can I do to adapt to daily life with my vision loss? Is it safe for me to drive with this condition? Well, that's all the time we have for today. This has been Emily with Healthy Lifestyle. I hope you've enjoyed today's reading from the audio reading service at the Allen County Public Library in Fort Wayne, Indiana.
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4: It is well known that people with disabilities face disparities when it comes to health care. 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I am Kalari Gertley with the Disability Minute. UI Health recently opened its second Lifespan Disability Clinic on Chicago's Southwest Side. This clinic offers accommodations such as an adjustable exam table and a wheelchair weight scale. 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
1: Disability Minute is produced by people with disabilities at the Chicago Lighthouse. 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Welcome to Disability Minute, shining a light on topics relevant to the community.
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2: 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According to Max Bever, Director of Public Information for the Chicago Board of Elections, all of the city's early voting sites were fully accessible and had features such as audio accessibility and sip and puff devices. 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
9: Deborah Erickson, executive chef and founder of The Blind Kitchen, lost her sight midlife, which threatened her ability to safely prepare meals for loved ones. She was deeply saddened and pondered on food preparation strategies that depend on sight, including using sharp knives, hot ovens or stovetops, and doing that independently. How could she do that if she couldn't see? She didn't let that stop her. Despite being functionally blind, Deborah enrolled at McClaskey Culinary Institute at Clark College in Vancouver, Washington, elevating her cooking ability and focusing on achieving consistent results every time. 4 days after graduation, she was invited to become an instructor of meal preparation at her alma mater, the Oregon Commission for the Blind. During this time, she was inspired to find new ways to teach blind and vision-impaired people how to cook and started the Blind Kitchen, dedicated to offering tools and techniques that make cooking at home safe and enjoyable for blind and visually impaired home cooks. The Blind Kitchen offers helpful strategies, specialized knowledge, adaptive tools, and short instructional videos. You can find more about the Blind Kitchen at their website, theblindkitchen.org. 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
12: Hello, and welcome to show number 2626 of Eyes on Success, a weekly program empowering the visually impaired with expert advice, personal stories, and the latest in technology and accessibility. I'm Nancy Goodman-Torpy.
13: And I'm Pete Torpy.
14: We're constantly innovating at Perkins. It is really fun. It's a great place to be right now. We were back in 1951 when we were innovating. We created the Perkins Brailler. It was exciting. And that excitement really has continued. And the last year, as we have gotten the Bloom ready for market and introduced it, the energy is really high. And we're just really excited to be able to show everybody how and what we've been working on at Perkins and how innovation really goes through everything we do.
13: And we'll hear how the Perkins Brailler, which has been around for a long, long time, now has some new capabilities.
12: It's getting a digital upgrade that will help blind students transition into STEM careers and to access online content. This budget-friendly tool translates mechanical typing into digital text. We'll talk with Kim Charlson and Megan Gagne about how the Braille Bloom brings paper Braille into the modern digital age. But first, for our tip of the week, this week's tip comes from both Kim Charlson and Megan Gagne.
14: The less often that you use your Brailler, the more often it needs to be cleaned. So a clean Brailler is essential for creating good Braille, is essential for the Braille Bloom as well for the translation. So what we've been really trying to let everybody know is how important it is to clean your Brailler. But most people don't realize that if they don't use it, that it's even more so needs to be cleaned. So light to moderate use is cleaning about once a year. Heavy use is cleaning once every other year. And if you're a very heavy user of your Perkins Brailler, meaning you Braille more than an hour a day, then we say you only have to clean it every 3 years.
12: Well, that's very helpful advice for anybody who's using a Perkins Brailler. Thank you.
14: Yes.
15: I would just say that if anybody needs to get their Brailers cleaned, there is a page on the Perkins website under the Perkins Solutions page where you would look up for the Braille Bloom and other products that talks about the registered repair technicians around the United States and also many of our international partners as well. So Perkins does repair Brailers right here on the Watertown-based campus. But there are repair specialists in almost every state that can help someone get their Brailler repaired if they need a part, those kinds of things, as well as tips on how to keep it clean. And one of those tips is certainly putting a Brailler cover on it to keep the dust out. That will extend the usability of your Perkins Brailler too.
14: That's absolutely right, Kim. And as Kim mentioned, we have a network both around the country and internationally that helps service Brailers. We have also started selling, we call it our DIY cleaning kit. So it's the basics of what you need to keep your Brailler clean. Each kit will actually clean three Brailers or give you three cleanings for one Brailler. So that is also on our website. So if anyone is interested in learning how to clean the Brailler yourself or find a resource for where to get your Brailler cleaned and serviced, all of that is on our website, as Kim mentioned.
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13: Today we have two guests with us, and I thought we'd start out by having Kim introduce herself and tell us a little bit about yourself.
15: Well, thank you. I'm Kim Charlson, and I'm the executive director of the Perkins Braille and Talking Book Library, which is the National Library Service for the Blind and Print Disabled affiliate for Massachusetts. And it's a division of the Perkins School for the Blind. I've been the executive director of the Perkins Library for 25 years, and I have a pretty long career here at Perkins. I've been at Perkins in another capacity as deputy director from 1985 until 2001, and then I became the executive director. So our library serves about 25,000 individuals in several different states, Massachusetts primarily, but we also provide Braille services in Maine, Vermont, New Hampshire, Rhode Island, Washington, D.C., Massachusetts, of course, North Carolina, and Tennessee. So we're kind of a regional East Coast Braille center for helping to get physical Braille out the door and now e-Braille too.
12: Most of our listeners and most of your clients have visual impairments or other reading disabilities. Do you?
15: I am blind and have been since the age of 11. And I am a Braille reader and a pretty strong advocate for Braille literacy nationally and internationally. I am a member of the World Blind Union World Braille Council. And have been affiliated with the Braille Authority of North America and several different capacities around the promotion and use of Braille.
12: And Megan?
16: Very nice to meet you. Thank you for having me. So I'm Megan Gagne. I'm the Director of Product for Braille Innovation at Perkins, along with Kim. I joined Perkins about a year ago. I am a sighted product developer. But prior to Perkins, I spent about a decade in product development, particularly in consumer electronics. So I joined the Braille Innovation team to think about how we can use technology to advance Braille innovation around the world and really deliver literacy for all.
13: So today we primarily wanted to talk about a new device that you just announced called the Braille Bloom. But for people who may not be familiar with Perkins or maybe just have heard the name but not know exactly what it is, maybe one of you can describe what Perkins is these days.
15: Well, I'll go ahead and start and then let Megan talk about the division that probably most people know the Perkins name for, which is our Perkins Brailler division. So as you probably know, Perkins is a school for the blind. It was founded in 1829 and enrolled its first students in 1832. So we've got a long history and tradition of providing educational services for children who are blind, low vision, or deaf blind and have multiple disabilities. We have an on-campus program with about 185 students on campus. We also have a community program, which is a division with itinerant teachers who work in the community, and they serve about 2,000 students in the greater Massachusetts area and into New Hampshire as well. That is primarily our educational side. We have a transition program, and we also have the CVI Center. CVI is an emerging type of visual impairment that is brain-based. It's the leading cause of blindness in children. Perkins also has an international division that works with ministries of education around the world, training teachers, mainstream classroom teachers, and encouraging and promoting inclusion of students with disabilities in other countries, and that every child has the right to learn. So, unfortunately, there are places in the world where those rights for children with disabilities are not as sacred as they are here and promoted as much as they are in the U.S. And so Perkins works with other countries to try to impact policy in ministries of education and government.
13: I actually went to a school for the blind until fifth grade, the Lavelle School for the Blind in New York City. And so I was familiar with Perkins as a school for the blind, but I was really surprised to hear about the outreach of it these days. And I suppose such schools have changed a lot over the years, since when I was young, they didn't mainstream a lot of people who were blind.
15: Yeah, I kind of fall into that same category, Pete, because I went to a residential school for the blind. I was a day student, but through ninth grade, from fourth grade to ninth grade, because the onset of my blindness was around age 11. And then I went to public school and on to college and all that. And it is a little bit different now. We do have academic students, but many of our students have complex disabilities in addition to visual impairments. So some of our programming is more independent living based. Helping people to find their place in the world is one of the phrases that Perkins uses a lot, because it's not always necessarily academic, but there are many, many programs. We still have a well-known music program, chorus, you know, musical instruments training. We have an adaptive device center, which I'll let Megan speak just briefly about. And as I said earlier, probably the most famous part of Perkins beyond the school is the division that is responsible for the Perkins Brailler.
12: The Perkins Brailler is directly related to what we're going to be talking about today, and it's been around for a really long time, but you've recently implemented a new system that allows it to be a much more powerful object. So can you describe a little bit of the background and current state of the Perkins Brailler?
16: Yeah, absolutely. This is Megan. So the Perkins Brailler was created back in 1951. It is the leading device for a child to learn to read and write Braille around the world. We have just under 500,000 of them internationally, but it is mechanical. It is not connected in any way. It's an analog device. And what we knew and where we were falling short was, how do we use what's available in technology today to allow a Braille learner to stay connected with their education and not sort of be limited by a mechanical device?
12: This mechanical device, it's basically six keys for the six Braille buttons plus a space bar.
16: That's correct. And there's a line in space as well as a backspace.
12: So it allows you to write Braille one copy at a time.
16: Correct. So the Perkins keyboard is known as the six keys as well. And then the Brailler itself has three additional keys, a backspace, an enter, and then a space bar. And so it loads paper like a traditional typewriter does. And that is how a learner would learn to write and read Braille. As they're brailing, the paper feeds through the Brailler until you hit the end of the paper. Then you could feed in another page. That is wonderful for someone who's learning to read and write Braille, but it's completely offline. And so when you think about how do we bridge the gap for coding and for STEM careers, the Brailler in its mechanical state couldn't support that. And that's what we were looking to solve. And that's what led us to the Braille Bloom.
12: So for anybody who doesn't know, like me, if you're writing Braille one character at a time or one dot at a time with a slate and stylus, you have to do it backwards because you're pushing dents into the paper and you get the bumps on the other side. With a Perkins Brailler, is it also backwards and then you take it out and read it forwards, or do you actually type the Braille forwards?
15: You definitely type the Braille forward. That was probably the most exciting thing, was not having to punch every dot out like Louis Braille did with the slate and stylus. I mean, that device goes way back.
13: That was a lot of work to do.
15: It certainly was. But the Perkins Brailler, you have the six keys and you press down the dot combinations for any given letter or contraction that you want to write in Braille. And the Perkins Brailler does that.
13: And what's neat is you can immediately read on the Braille paper what you wrote.
15: Exactly. Yes. And there's a bell that rings at the end of the line, just like kind of the old fashioned typewriters used to do. So that's basically how the Brailler works today. And for people that, you know, take notes on paper or label things in their home or that kind of thing, you know, I label things in my kitchen sometimes.
13: And of course, school children can write an entire composition, not just short notes. It's really good for writing almost anything.
15: Absolutely.
13: And now your Braille Bloom has come up with a new way of using the standard Perkins Brailler. Tell us about that.
16: That's right. The Braille Bloom is a new device that brings Braille to life on the screen immediately. So what happens is we connect it to the bottom of the Perkins Brailler that you already have. Whether the Brailler was manufactured in 1951 or is manufactured in 2026, the Braille Bloom will connect to the bottom of it. It will then allow the brailler to connect to the internet. And so it acts as a keyboard for the brailler to the connected computer. So if we think about it, we had the brailler that I've had for 20 years. I connect the Bloom to the bottom of the brailler, pair it to my computer or my phone. And now as I braille on my brailler, it will still output the tactile braille and the paper that's fed into the brailler. But at the same time, it will translate that braille to English text on my computer or phone, whatever I've connected to. So what we have now allowed this to do is immediately produce both English text and braille, which allows somebody to take their braille into the connected world.
12: So just to clarify, basically, the Bloom intercepts the keystrokes that you're doing on the Perkins Brailler and converts that into probably an ASCII signal and sends that off to the connected device. And so you still get the raised braille on paper directly from the mechanical device. But then because the Bloom has intercepted that path, it can also send the text as text, not as braille.
16: That's exactly correct. And the reason we can do that is because of our onboard translator. So we created on the Bloom that translating device that you just talked about, Nancy, which intercepts those keystrokes from the brailler. On the Bloom itself, we handle the translation and then we send it over to the connected device. That allows us to ensure that the translation is completely accurate, that we're producing good braille, that we can keep up with the speed of the brailler. It doesn't matter if you are brailing slow or you are speed brailing, we can capture all of them, do the translation, and then send it over. And that is really the heart of the device and where we've put all of the Perkins expertise into it in our years of understanding how to read and write and teach Braille.
13: And essentially then you can have your Perkins Brailler replace a QWERTY keyboard for people who are more comfortable typing in Braille and actually reading what they're writing as they type. And you had a very clever way of doing this technically. Can you describe that? Connecting a mechanical device to make digital signals is a little tricky.
16: It is tricky. It's taken us nearly 10 years to do it because we wanted to ensure that we never jeopardize quality. So everything that we did was the highest quality possible coming out of Perkins. And so the way it will work is it literally clips on. You remove the bottom board of the brailler. If you have a Perkins brailler that's completely mechanical, there's a very strong piece of cardboard on the bottom of the brailler with 11 screws. When you remove those screws, you then can put the brailler directly on top of the Bloom. There's four clips in the back of the Bloom that clip it into place and two in the front. And the Bloom now becomes the bottom board of the brailler. So you can carry it around with you as you like. And because we can align it perfectly, the way that the Bloom works and how it captures those keystrokes is on the downstrike of the key on the brailler, we can capture what you have just typed. We can capture if it's in contracted or in uncontracted braille. The user can decide which one they would like to braille in. And then we can handle that connection and send it to the device. And the piece that we were really concerned about as well is how do we want to allow the user to connect their brailler to another device, a computer or a phone? So we support both Bluetooth as well as a USB connection. So whether you're a teacher in a classroom and you want to quickly plug in a USB cable to the Bloom and then to the tablet, or you'd like to be able to Bluetooth so that there's a child who's sitting at their desk and they can Bluetooth to your tablet that's sitting on your desk across the room, as they're brailing, you will see the English text come through on your tablet. Or if you're a parent at home, you want to Bluetooth pair your phone to your child's Bloom so you can help them with their homework. As they're brailing their homework, you can see the text coming through on your phone. So we really wanted to empower the user to select however they want to do it, whatever works best for them in that moment. And all they have to do is clip the Bloom to the bottom of their brailler.
13: So this is totally installable by the user, and you don't have to take it to any kind of repair center or anything. This is very easy, right?
16: That's correct. But I will tell you, as a product person, I want to understand that there's a disclaimer that it's easy for me to say it's easy. So we went through many, many hours of testing, and Kim was so gracious to give us her time and help us ensure that the product we're putting out was great. So I'm actually going to hand over to Kim to talk through the installation as a user.
15: Absolutely. Thanks. Megan described a little bit about the board, and one thing I can tell you is the feel of the board and the quality of the board is solid. It's smooth, it's metal, it's sturdy. You get an immediate sense from it of, wow, this feels really solid. So when you clip your brailler onto the bloom after you've removed the cardboard bottom and the 11 screws, it slides into the clips in the back and kind of snaps in. It's very sturdy connection. There's an on-off switch on the side. There's a USB port for charging because it has a battery, or it can run on electricity. And it also has a switch that can switch the bloom from uncontracted grade 1 braille to contracted or grade 2 braille. So you can write on the Perkins Brailler in whichever code you're most comfortable with. If you've only learned the alphabet at this point and your numbers, there's a setting for grade 1 uncontracted as well. The other thing that I think is just phenomenal is I have an iPhone, and there are devices that pair nicely with your iPhone or your tablet or your Android phone. And there's devices that you like kind of fight with the phone to get it to pair. It's not always a really smooth, seamless connection. And the Bloom, when you go to Bluetooth in your device, it connects so smoothly and so quickly. I was really impressed with that. I said, this is one of the best features, is that it just connects to your Bluetooth device and you don't have to struggle. You don't have to fuss. It just sees it and connects, and it does it just amazingly well. And that really impressed me as I was doing the testing.
13: So you might use this in conjunction with a standard QWERTY keyboard.
14: You could. The Bloom will work with the screen readers enabled on the connected device. So the idea is to give and enable the user a low-tech option to find the easiest way possible to type their braille and navigate on their connected device. And so if you have a screen reader or a functionality enabled on your computer or on your phone, the Bloom will work seamlessly with that. The idea for us here was really about enabling the Perkins Braillers that already exist around the world today, those 500,000 or so that we talked about, with a low-tech solution without requiring that user to pay thousands to get a new device, or in a lot of situations also learn new technology. There's an emotional burden that comes with that. And so we wanted to try to provide a solution that didn't put that burden on the user.
15: In some of the testing that I've been doing with the Bloom, we did things like go into Google Docs and have the student or myself, in the case of testing, write with our brailler and create like a letter that you wanted to write a letter or write a document. That could be done with a parent sitting beside you or a teacher or a rehab teacher, because it can be used by adults as well. Or the other thing that I found it very useful and good at was completing a form online. Sometimes people get frustrated with the little tiny iPhone or tablet-based touch keyboard, and they just would prefer to use something they're more comfortable with as a data entry method. And the Bloom does that. You have to interface between your device and the keyboard. So there is that collaboration between the Bluetooth device and the Perkins Brailler, but it sometimes can make just doing a task that was challenging for some reason, if you were trying to do it exclusively with your phone, a lot easier. You know, it's a braille keyboard, basically, is what I tend to tell people, using the familiar Perkins Brailler as your input method.
13: Well, and that's an interesting way of describing it. I often take a Bluetooth keyboard with me when we travel on vacation instead of taking my whole computer, and I have my Bluetooth keyboard and my iPhone. But I don't do all the operations on my keyboard. I swipe around on the iPhone with my finger, I get into an edit field, and then I start typing with my Bluetooth keyboard. So it is kind of a mixed interface.
15: Exactly. It's the same principle as doing exactly what you have done, but for people who are more comfortable in the braille input world, either they've had a note taker for a while and they're branching out, or we found a lot of interest from the deafblind community, a community that relies pretty heavily on braille, being very interested in using a braille input method to communicate online.
13: We talked about the Perkins Brailler in this mode replacing an ordinary keyboard, and we talked about also connecting it to a computer. And I was wondering, is there a method of implementing special keys like the function keys or control key and things like that?
16: That's a great question. Today, no. So today, the Bloom will take the keys that are available on the Brailler, and that's what it will convert. The reason for that is we wanted to handle all the translation on the board, as I talked about before, for quality. So because we can handle all that translation directly on the Bloom, we allow the user to use their Brailler as a keyboard with whatever program they want to use. They don't have to go and navigate to an online translator in order for the translation to work. They can connect their Brailler to the Bloom and then send an email, navigate a web page, open a Google Doc to collaborate with others. Whichever program or platform they want, it will just work because we can handle that translation on board. If we had relied on an open source online translator, which would have allowed a little bit more flexibility, to your point, Peter, potentially on adding additional keys, we would not be able to allow the user to use whichever program they want. They would instead have to go copy and paste into the translator out of that into another form. And that's what we wanted to ensure we avoided to make it as seamless as possible.
13: Well, that's a clever way of expanding the utility of the many Perkins Braillers that are around.
16: Thank you. Yeah, we're very proud of it. As I mentioned before, this has been a project that has been worked on for years at Perkins, and it is really a testament of love by the Perkins experts, by folks like Kim, who have been here for so long and have really been able to ensure that everything that we've done for this product is of the utmost quality. So I appreciate, and I know the whole team does, your take on that.
12: This is really exciting. Can you remind our listeners of what this new interface is called and tell them where they can get one?
16: Yeah, absolutely. So this is the Perkins Braille Bloom. We just launched into the market and we're really excited about it. You can buy it directly from Perkins. So if you go to perkins.org/bloom, you will be able to get right to the page to buy the Bloom. You can watch some product videos there to learn more about it. We have both written and video testimonials and instructions. And we're always here as well to answer any questions. You can reach us at the solutions@perkins.org inbox. I will be reading those, so you'll be able to get right at me, and we can always answer any questions that you might have.
12: Do you have a phone number people could use?
16: So the phone number for us is 617-972-7309.
12: And for people who prefer social media, do you have a social media presence?
16: We do. We are at Perkins Vision on Instagram. We are also on LinkedIn.
13: Where is this device available?
16: It is available in the United States directly from the Perkins website, theperkins.org/bloom. We are also selling through our reseller network internationally. That will soon be available. We are selling in Canada right now, and we hope to be selling in around the world very, very soon.
13: If you missed any of that information in the audio portion of the show, you can find it in the show notes for episode 2626. Be sure to check out those show notes. They can be very useful.
12: And if you'd like to hear an opinion about the show notes that isn't from us, here's Kim from Perkins.
15: And your show notes are fabulous.
13: Oh, great. Someone uses them. You never really know.
15: Keep up the great work with those. And I mean, they're just such a great resource, even for me, sometimes answering reference questions here at the library. Somebody will say, you know, I'm interested in woodworking as a blind person, but I didn't think I could do it. Well, one of the things I think of is like Eyes on Success show notes. I bet I can search for woodworking or carpentry and I'll find a podcast and I can share the link. And it's just really helpful when people can hear that there's somebody out there already doing something.
13: Oh, good.
12: That's it for today's show. Next week on Eyes on Success, we'll be talking about enriching the accessible classroom using 3D printers. Braille transcriber and paraeducator Stephen Bateman launched Voyager's Creations to produce affordable tactile tools for his blind students. We'll talk with Stephen about his custom designs, which include Perkins Brailler key extensions to make typing easier, crayon holders labeled in Braille, 3D maps, and other 3D printed high contrast and/or tactile models.
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12: For show notes, resources, and more information, visit our website at eyesonsuccess.net.
13: Thank you for being part of our community. Until next time, I'm Peter Torpy.
12: And I'm Nancy Goodman Torpy. Thank you for listening. Hello, and welcome to show number 2627 of Eyes on Success, a weekly program empowering the visually impaired with expert advice, personal stories, and the latest in technology and accessibility. I'm Nancy Goodman Torpy.
13: And I'm Pete Torpy.
17: Thank you guys so much. You really have been a huge inspiration. 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
12: Thank you.
13: It's comments like that that make us feel very good about continuing to do this show for the past 15 years. So thanks to all of our listeners.
12: And our guests. This week on Eyes on Success, we'll be talking about enriching the accessible classroom using 3D printers with Braille transcriber and paraeducator Stephen Bateman, who launched Voyager's Creations to produce affordable tactile tools for his blind students. We'll talk with him about his custom designs, including the Perkins Brailler key extensions to make typing easier, crayon holders labeled in Braille and text, 3D maps, and other 3D printed high contrast and or tactile models. But first, for our tip of the week. This week's tip comes from Stephen Bateman.
17: My tip of the week would be, whoever you have in your life is going through something, just be there to listen. If you can't solve their problem, the best you can do is just be there and listen and hope to guide them in a way that makes them feel heard. And yeah.
13: And from the work you do, it sounds like you not only listen, but you actually come up with solutions for some of people's issues.
17: Yes, I do my best.
12: And at some point in our lives, every single one of us will be on both sides of that discussion. So it's very important advice. Thank you.
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13: Today's guest is a first-time guest on Eyes on Success and has some fun items to talk about. So, Stephen, why don't you introduce yourself and tell us a little bit about yourself?
17: Hello, my name is Stephen Bateman. I currently work at a Monterey County Office of Education as a Braille transcriber paraeducator. And on my off time, I have started my business, Voyager's Creations, to really focus on accessibility tools that I can get into the hands of students for cheaper than they are currently accessible now.
12: So you say you're a paraeducator. Does that include children with lots of different special needs?
17: Yes, so it can vary. I started as a paraeducator working with 16 to 17-year-olds who had, say, like severe disabilities. They needed to be fed, diapers changed, things like that. From there, I was able to find the visual impairment program where I was able to then specialize working with kids that could have those same range of disabilities as well as some sort of visual impairment where they needed someone with them full time to get materials transcribed or make sure that the teachers kind of understand what they need to do or adjust to make sure that student gets the same level of attention that the other students do.
13: That's a pretty special skill, learning to transcribe Braille. How did you get into that?
17: So that was actually something that they pushed me to do. I didn't know anything about Braille. They said, hey, we think that you'd be great for this position, but we do need you to learn grade one Braille before we can take you on. So I, for about a month, just hit the books and I studied and there was YouTube videos and I did everything I could to learn my A through Z, 1 through 10 grade one Braille. And then I was able to take a test and I was thankfully passed the test. So I got in and working with them. And that was 2 years now.
13: So these days, there are a number of software Braille transcription programs. Can you use any of those in what you do, or is it all done by hand?
17: Ooh, I would love to say that we can do that. We are working in updating the office and getting an embosser with those programs because we do have students that require lots of transcriptions. We've even set up embossers at school sites so the Braille transcriber can go in and they will just transcribe with those software. But unfortunately, we don't have the resources to do that for every student. So a lot of us are out

0: the printer with your work with these students who need special aids. And then you actually made some and sent us samples so that we could, you know, really get our hands on them. Can you talk about this set of tools kind of overall, and then we'll deep dive into a couple of the specific ones?
1: Okay, cool. Yeah. So actually, I have you guys to thank for this. Your episode with Judy Dixon and how she was using OpenSCAD to make her husband a button. And listening to that episode, that's what's kind of sparked it in my brain that, hey, I can get a 3D printer and I can actually, I think, apply a lot of the stuff that we're trying to make for the kids and use it for other things, accessibility stuff. So like the first one that kind of popped into my brain was there's the Perkins key extensions. There's crayon toppers, the Kiwix stick grips I sent you guys. I have since then made a colored pencil topper as well now. I was really, that episode with Judy Dixon, that just kind of sparked the idea in my head. And I got my first bamboo 3D printer, and that opened up a world that I didn't even know existed until then.
0: That show that Stephen just mentioned with Judy Dixon talking about 3D printing was from about 6 months ago, number 2603, and we will have a link to that in the show notes for this show. Judy talked about being able to find kind of templates online that if you wanted to make something common, so she has, I don't know, outlet plates, and some of them have shelves built in, that you can find the code for that. But these objects that you're making, they're pretty specific and specialized. I would imagine you could not find the code for them online.
1: Yes. Yeah, so my research, the key extensions for sure, I couldn't find anything like that. There are some colored crayons and colored pencil toppers that you can find. Sometimes they're not always in English. Sometimes they're in different languages. So you kind of have to work around those barriers. But actually, yes. And just having access to all these pre-made files has also helped my students a lot, because I actually have a bucket sitting next to me right now that just has a bunch of things that I didn't design, but would be so amazing if we can just get these in the hands of students, if we can get the counties and the schools making it.
2: I take it you've had some experience with 3D printing before you got into this venture.
1: Actually, no. This was a all-in. I knew about 3D printing. I'd heard about it. I kind of understood what it was about, but this was my first time ever actually owning a 3D printer for myself and really diving into the ecosystem.
2: So this was all Judy Dixon, eh?
1: She was a very, very big part. She really sparked that idea in my head that said, hey, I think I can really use this with my current students. And the value of it is so much, especially when 3D printers are just getting cheaper to own, cheaper to maintain, the filaments cheapish. And it's just you can make these so many things and hopefully do it less and get it out there to these kids who really need it.
2: You know, it's always fun for us to hear that the show actually has an impact like that on people and coming up with ideas and doing new things. So thanks for the feedback.
1: No, of course. You guys are really, you know, impacting the world, and I love it.
2: So let's talk specifically about some of these tools that you're making available. You talked about the Braille keys. Tell us what exactly those are. That was interesting.
1: This was part of the market research I was looking into. It was spring break, because I work as an educator. I am fortunate to have a lot of the educator vacations. So I had spring break, 2 weeks off, where my daughter still went to school for a week, and I just hunkered down and I found that there really wasn't any key extensions out there that were easy to put on and off. The only one I was able to find, you have to like unbolt the top of the key and then you have to bolt this one through, and it's cumbersome, and someone who is visually impaired would be very difficult if they didn't have any help. So what I really tried to go for is I wanted to go ease of use and really target maybe the either younger audience or someone who doesn't have the hand strength to really manipulate and do these things, but still wants to use their Perkins Brailler. So yeah, so they just slide right on and they have the reference numbers in Braille on them. So just in case you forget which 1, 2, 3, 4, 5, 6 or space, they're all right there for you.

0: And I would say it makes it about 50% lighter, even on the light touch that I have here in my workshop. It really made a huge difference being able to press those keys down and just really not have to put a lot of effort into and to get that good, nice, clean braille dot.
1: Let me just expand on your description. So I'm sitting here, I'm holding this spacebar extension. It's a bright, bright yellow. And each of the number key extensions is black with the braille in white. So that's very high contrast. Any teacher looking over the student's shoulder can see it easily. Maybe if the kid has a little bit of sight, they can stand a chance of seeing it. And then there's a depression in each where the finger goes.
0: Yes.
1: So my question is, why does somebody need extenders on their Perkins Braille keys?
0: Ooh, that's a great question. So what I've come to know and observe just from working with the students I have, that some of them have trouble keeping their fingers on the brailler, pushing the keys down hard enough to actually punch a good dot. Every once in a while, you know, you don't punch it quite hard enough, that dot does not punch through the paper very well. And then with a high contrast, we have had students who, you know, they start with vision and then they slowly lose their vision as they grow up. So having that very high contrast and utilizing the vision that they have before they lose it really helps them, their teachers, really be able to learn and get comfortable with the brailler keys before that happens.
1: So these extenders give them extra leverage.
0: Yes, exactly.
2: Yeah, people don't realize how hard it is to press down those braille keys. You know, if you have normal dexterity and strength, it's not too hard. But if you don't, it can be problematic in pushing it down all the way. It's not like typing with a typewriter.
0: Yes, exactly. Yeah, and you really need to make sure you're, because then if you get inconsistent dot heights and then you're trying to reread what you've just typed and then you can't read it and then you have to start all over again. And then it can get mentally struggling as well, just to be like, oh, I can't do this because it's my things I'm doing are not coming out right. Things like that.
1: So the next thing you sent us was a little box of crayons with some colored plastic objects. You want to describe that?
0: Yes. So they are a tubular rectangular object that slides on the tips of normal size Crayola crayons. And they are, I tried to color code them the best I can to the actual color, but they have braille on one side and then they have an imprinted print version on the other. So you can know. So when I have a lot of students that love to color, even if they can't see at all what they're coloring, they just love to color. And it can be a struggle sometimes because they're always asking, oh, what color is this? What color is this? What color is this? And so I loved the idea of giving him that independence of, hey, I want the purple color. Where's purple? And then they can just go through their crayons and then quickly just read, okay, yep, this one's purple. I got it. And then they can do and then color however they want to color. Giving kids that independence is huge. And that's what, like, one of the biggest things that I aim for when making these products.
1: So another factor that's enabling with these crayon holders is, if you've never seen a Crayola crayon, the wrapper, for example, on the orange crayon is orange, but it's not printed with the best inks. It's kind of muted. But worse than that, there's all sorts of black decorations and text on it. And if you've got just low vision, what you're going to see is some kind of muddy brown color. You're not going to see the orange. But you put this bright orange stick on it, and now, all of a sudden, if you can just see this stick, which is the size of my finger, if you can tell it's there, you can tell it's orange.
0: Yes, yes, exactly. So, yes, having that high contrast, it really gets rid of, like you said, the muddy colors and just really makes the crayon pop.
1: And I assume that because they're thicker and they're not round, they're easier for a child to control.
0: Yes. So I found that if they were round and they would set the crayon down, it would just roll. Even with the Braille, it would still just kind of roll away if it wasn't on an even surface. So I really wanted to leave it that rectangular size so it stays solid, doesn't move around. You put the crayon down, the crayon is exactly where you left it. I know, like, consistency and knowing where things are left are, like, very, very huge in the vision impaired community. So it's like, I just want to make sure everything was thought of that I could possibly think of to make it easier for the end user.
2: Even for sighted kids, that sounds like a great idea. How many times have you found crayons that just rolled onto the floor?
0: Yes, exactly. And speaking of sighted kids, I actually think these would work well for like a kindergarten, you know, pre-TK, kindergarten, first grade classes, because they get to have some awareness about Braille. They get to kind of learn what it's about. And then there's also the printed side of it as well. So then they can learn to read. This is purple, orange. It gives them that nice big printed text for them to learn as well.
1: And then the third thing you sent us, it's kind of like a cross between a can of paint and a tube of lipstick with a holder.
0: Yes. So the Kiwik sticks, this was a special request. So when I first started, I was going on Facebook groups and asking kind of what accessibility things are you guys like lacking in your educator community? Like what do you need? And this was one that it was very early. It was early on, right after I made the crayon toppers. And she had requested a grip for the Kiwik stick. So it technically wasn't solely derived out of the visual impairment community, but it was an accessibility need that needed to be met. And it was actually a pretty quick and easy creation. So I loved it. I haven't sold a single one, but it's a part of the starter story of Voyager's creations.
2: So I had never seen those before, but tell me what the function is and how they work so other people can understand what they really are.
0: Yeah, so the Kiwik sticks, from what I can tell, they're like a pastel paint. They're about the size of a normal glue stick. The holder that I made for it allows it to slide on, friction grips onto it, and it allows the user who maybe doesn't have that pinch strength to be able to hold them with just like two or three fingers. It gives them that accessibility option. So, I'm just going to grab it with my whole fist and then I can still paint and use these pastel colors.
1: When I think about the way any preschooler holds onto an object, they don't hold pencils and crayons the way adults do. They just grab it with their whole fist. I should think this would be useful for all of them.
0: Totally, 100%, yes.
1: And then you don't have to just make a bigger paint stick. You can reuse the holder as you use up the various colors.
0: Exactly, right? Yes.
2: So then you set up a business to distribute these things around the country. How did that all work out? And where did you come up with the name?
0: Oh my gosh. So that was a very long and enduring process. I didn't realize how many nuances and things there are to actually starting a business and getting your fictitious business name set up and everything that kind of goes along with that, getting insurance. But yeah, so Voyager's Creations stemmed from an old, oh my gosh. So a few years before I started a graphic design business, and that was called Voyager's Mind, which was created from my nickname that was Odyssey. It's this whole interlapping long of where the name comes from. But what it means is Voyager in Voyager Creations today is it's designed by Voyagers, made for Voyagers who are just trying to get through this world with everything that they have and do it confidently. And yeah, so that's kind of where the name stems from.
1: So that's a very positive message.
0: Thank you. Yeah, no, that's been my driving force behind starting all of this is just I want to give everyone the tools that they need so they can feel confident in themselves and know that no matter what hardships life throws at them, they will have the tools or the confidence to get through it.
2: Now, I understand you started this venture reasonably recently, and you're just starting to develop some products that you're finding useful for the kids you work with. have people been clamoring for different kinds of accessibility tools and other items that you can make now that they know the magic you can create with 3D printers?
0: Yes. So I've had some special requests as well. I've had, I don't know if you guys are familiar with Tactile Town. It's very popular in our educated space because it's very easy to set up a route, or it's basically a, you know, you have roads, streets, bridges that you can assemble on this felt board. And I've had a lot of requests to actually have like extensions to it to make more like crossings, railroad signs, or different types of buildings that can represent courthouses or malls, or, you know, even their own house. I'm experimenting with some programs that I can actually get the real design of the building from a satellite view and then be able to turn that into a 3D printed object. So then they can actually have the real life building as their building on their Tactile Town. So there's things like that.
2: So this is like making an imaginary town, or are they trying to represent the community in which they live so they can get a better idea of how the geography is laid out?
0: Yes, the latter, representing where they are, what they need to learn. If they maybe move to a new part of town, or they want to learn how to get to the library from their house, they'll build like a representation of a map on the Tactile Town felt board. Then they can practice the route with the O&M instructor before they even step outside their house. So the person can have an idea of, once I cross these two streets and then I make a right, and then I know I need to go down two more streets, and then there's the library or there's the store I'm trying to learn to get to.
2: Oh, that can be quite a helpful tool. I know when I first moved to Rochester after I got out of graduate school, most of the streets were pretty rectangular and everything was laid out in the grid. That was pretty easy. But once you move to the suburbs or someplace else, you know, and all these windy streets connecting at different angles and who knows how far they go, it can get a little confusing. It's hard to put it all into your head.
0: And then especially with a lot of these suburb streets, they don't have all the accessibility features that maybe a busier town might have in the gridded streets. So that's also something you need to learn as well.
1: Oh, don't get me started on that. Every time some town tries to improve accessibility by putting in curb cuts, makes it harder for the blind people.
0: Oh, no. They want to help, but it's just making it worse.
2: We have so many of the curb cuts here in Golden that come off on the diagonal, as if you were going to cross the street diagonally, which isn't very helpful for a blind person.
0: No, 100%. Yes. Actually, just my student this last year, he had those exact kind of curb cuts down from his apartment. And we had some, not to say trouble, but we had to come up with some creative solutions.
1: Yeah.
2: So we've talked with other people that also use 3D printing to make objects that a blind person may not be able to see at all, like some astronomical figures. You know, what does a certain planet look like, or what does a certain object look like, or a molecule in chemistry? Have you thought about applications like that to extend this work a little?
0: Yes, totally. So, and a part of, I kind of mentioned earlier, I had this box sitting next to me. So in this box are things that I put together to show my teachers for the visually impaired that I work with and other Braille transcribers, kind of the things that I can make. And right now I'm holding a manta ray that actually is movable and flexible. So this is like a very cool, like you can say the student is, they're having an aquatic lesson and they're learning about manta rays. Well, now this student can feel what the manta ray feels like. They can feel it move and it's articulated to the point where the tail moves, and you can kind of show them, hey, this is how this works. I also have, you know, if we want to go up to more like high school, maybe level or middle school, an anatomical heart that actually is to scale and has all the, you know, right ventricle, left ventricle. It has everything that a visual diagram would have for a visual learner student and for the visually impaired student. So then they're able to feel it and they can learn and they can go off of that. Yes, I have definitely been looking into the educator side of it all.
1: So the possibilities are endless.
0: Yes, they really are.
1: All you need is an imagination and a 3D printer and a whole lot of filament.
0: Yes, a whole lot of filament. That is, yes. That's an understatement.
1: And what are your plans for the future?
0: My next year's assignment is I'm actually going to be the substitute for all the Braille transcribers in the county. So like someone's sick, I'm going to jump in and help with their student for that day. But that also means I'm going to be the materials creator. I've really pushed for that this year, and I'm hoping to get a 3D printer in the office for my work. And I'm really going to try and bring like all 3D printing to my current job.
1: Oh, that's great.
2: That's pretty cool.
1: And in the process, you'll be getting lots of feedback from real life use cases.
0: Exactly. And I'll be getting ideas, like, you know, things that they want. Like I've already helped one of my teachers. They wanted a little symbol of a guitar. They just wanted something really simple, like a disc with three lines printed on it so it can represent a guitar for the student. And I was able to design and print it in under 15 minutes because it was such a small, simple print. So like, I'm really hoping that I can keep kind of test casing all of these different things and then being able to use them and prove that we need a 3D printer for the office. And then, yes, and then I can barely get paid to design stuff that I could also turn around and then put on my store if it's something that I feel can really help other people.
2: That's super. That's really nice.
1: Yeah, we wish you a lot of success.
2: Yeah, it's good luck.
1: Great service. I hope more people find out about it.
0: Thank you guys so much. Thank you. It really does mean a lot that you guys took the time. Really appreciate it.
1: So if somebody wanted to procure some of your clever, helpful, adaptive tools, where would they go?
0: So I have a few websites. My main one is voyagerscreations.com. 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
1: Do you also have a social media presence?
0: I do. I am on TikTok, Instagram, and Facebook, all under Voyagers Creations.
2: And all of that information will be in the show notes for episode 2627. By the way, if you've been enjoying Eyes on Success and find it useful, others might too. 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
1: That's it for today's show. 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We'll talk with Jared Mace, CEO and co-founder of One Court, about their unique technology that enables blind users to enjoy watching live sports using a tactile display either at home or at the event.
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3: When you go out to a restaurant, it's valuable to know just how good it is. And that's when the Michelin Guide came into being. But how did a tire manufacturer get into the rating of restaurants? The Michigan Guide started as little more than a driver's roadside companion. In 1900, as a way to promote more automobile travel and in turn boost the sales for their company, the Michelin brothers launched the Michelin Guide. As the guide evolved, so did its approach to evaluating dining establishments. And in the 1920s, Michelin began hiring critics to anonymously assess and review restaurants at length. A Michelin star is one of the highest honors in the culinary world, signifying exceptional quality in a restaurant's cuisine. The famed star system debuted in 1926. At first, rankings consisted only of a single star. But by 1931, the three-star system, still used today, made its debut. A single star denoted a very good restaurant. Two stars signified excellent cooking worth a detour. And three stars represented exceptional cuisine worth a special journey. To date, Michelin has sold more than 30 million copies of its guidebooks. 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

0: Welcome to the inaugural program of An Hour of Short Stories. I'm your host, John Pritchett. Each week, we will be bringing you a selection of short stories by a wide variety of authors. From our extensive library of anthologies, we plan to choose short stories that are entertaining and meaningful. For example, today we have works by James Thurber, Catherine Ann Porter, and Stephen Crane. James Thurber, the American novelist, lived from 1894 to 1961. A prolific contributor to The New Yorker, his many popular quotations include "One Martini is All Right," "Two Are Too Many," and "Three Are Not Enough." Nearly blinded when a brother shot an arrow into his eye trying to duplicate William Tell's feat of shooting an apple from the head of a sun, he was unable to play sports and concentrated instead on literature. His other works include The Secret Life of Walter Mitty, which we plan to broadcast in a later program. And now please meet the greatest man in the world. Looking back on it now from the vantage point of 1950, one can only marvel that it hadn't happened long before it did. The United States of America had been, ever since Kitty Hawk, blindly constructing the elaborate petard by which, sooner or later, it must be hoisted. It was inevitable that some day there would come roaring out of the skies a national hero of insufficient intelligence, background, and character, successfully to endure the mounting orgies of glory prepared for aviators who stayed up for a long time or flew a great distance. Both Lindbergh and Byrd, fortunately for national decorum and international amity, had been gentlemen. So had our other famous aviators. They wore their laurels gracefully, withstood the awful weather of publicity, married excellent women, usually of fine family, and quietly retired to private life and the enjoyment of their varying fortunes. No untoward incidents on a worldwide scale marred the perfection of their conduct on the perilous heights of fame. The exception to the rule was, however, bound to occur, and it did, in July 1937, when Jack Pal Smirch, erstwhile mechanic's helper in a small garage in Westfield, Iowa, blew a second-hand, single-motored, Bresthaven Dragonfly III monoplane all the way around the world without stopping. Never before in the history of aviation had such a flight as Smirch's ever been dreamed of. No one had even taken seriously the weird floating auxiliary gas tanks, invention of the mad New Hampshire professor of astronomy, Dr. Charles Lewis Gresham, upon which Smirch placed full reliance. When the garage worker, a slightly built, surly, unprepossessing young man of 22, appeared at Roosevelt Field in early July 1937, slowly chewing a great quid of scrap tobacco, and announced, "Nobody ain't seen no flying yet," the newspapers touched briefly and satirically upon his projected 25,000-mile flight. Aeronautical and automotive experts dismissed the idea curtly, implying that it was a hoax, a publicity stunt. The rusty, battered second-hand plane wouldn't go. The Gresham auxiliary tanks wouldn't work. It was simply a cheap joke. Smirch, however, after calling on a girl in Brooklyn who worked in a flap-folding department of a large paper-box factory, a girl whom he later described as his sweet patootie, climbed nonchalantly into his ridiculous plane at dawn of the memorable 7th of July 1937, spit a curve of tobacco juice into the still air, and took off, carrying with him only a gallon of bootleg gin and 6 pounds of salami. When the garage boy thundered out over the ocean, the papers were forced to record in all seriousness that a mad, unknown young man, his name was variously misspelled, had actually set out upon a preposterous attempt to span the world in a rickety, one-engine contraption, trusting to the long-distance refueling device of a crazy schoolmaster. When, 9 days later, without having stopped once, the tiny plane appeared over San Francisco Bay, headed for New York, spluttering and choking to be sure, but still magnificently and miraculously aloft, the headlines, which long since had crowded everything else off the front page, even the shooting of the governor of Illinois by the Valetti gang, swelled to unprecedented size, and the news stories began to run to 25 and 30 columns. It was noticeable, however, that the accounts of the epoch-making flight touched rather lightly upon the aviator himself. This was not because the facts about the hero as a man were too meager, but because they were too complete. Reporters, who had been rushed out to Iowa when Smirch's plane was first sighted over the little French coast town of Sully-le-Mer, to dig up the story of the great man's life, had promptly discovered that the story of his life could not be printed. His mother, a sullen short-order cook in a shack restaurant on the edge of a tourist camping ground near Westfield, met all inquiries as to her son with an angry, "Oh, the hell with him. I hope he drowns." His father appeared to be in jail somewhere for stealing spotlights and lap robes from the tourists' automobiles. His young brother, a weak-minded lad, had but recently escaped from the Preston, Iowa reformatory and was already wanted in several western towns for the theft of money order blanks from post offices. These alarming discoveries were still piling up at the very time that Pal Smirch, the greatest hero of the 20th century, bleary-eyed, dead for sleep, half-starved, was piloting his crazy junk heap high above the region in which the lamentable story of his private life was being unearthed, headed for New York and a greater glory than any man of his time had ever known. The necessity for printing some account in the papers of the young man's career and personality had led to a remarkable predicament. It was, of course, impossible to reveal the facts, for a tremendous popular feeling in favor of the young hero had sprung up, like a grass fire, when he was halfway across Europe on the flight around the globe. He was, therefore, described as a modest chap, taciturn, blonde, popular with his friends, popular with girls. The only available snapshot of Smirch, taking at the wheel of a phony automobile in a cheap photo studio at an amusement park, was touched up so that the little vulgarian looked quite handsome. His twisted leer was smoothed into a pleasant smile. The truth was, in this way, kept from the youth's ecstatic compatriots. They did not dream that the Smirch family was despised and feared by its neighbors in the obscure Iowa town, nor that the hero himself, because of numerous unsavory exploits, had come to be regarded in Westfield as a nuisance and a menace. He had, the reporters discovered, once knifed the principal of his high school, not mortally, to be sure, but he had knifed him, and on another occasion, surprised in the act of stealing an altar cloth from a church, he had bashed the sacristan over the head with a pot of Easter lilies. For each of these offenses he had served a sentence in the reformatory. Inwardly, the authorities, both in New York and Washington, prayed that an understanding providence might, however awful such a thing seemed, bring disaster to the rusty, battered plane and its illustrious pilot, whose unheard-of flight had aroused the civilized world to hosannas of hysterical praise. The authorities were convinced that the character of the renowned aviator was such that the limelight of adulation was bound to reveal him to all the world as a congenital hooligan, mentally and morally unequipped to cope with his own prodigious fame. "I trust," said the Secretary of State at one of many secret cabinet meetings called to consider the national dilemma, "I trust that his mother's prayers will be answered," by which he referred to Mrs. Emma Smirch's wish that her son might be drowned. It was, however, too late for that. Smirch had leaped the Atlantic and then the Pacific as if they were millponds. At 3 minutes after 2 o'clock on the afternoon of July 17, 1937, the garage boy brought his idiotic plane into Roosevelt Field for a perfect 3-point landing. It had, of course, been out of the question to arrange a modest little reception for the greatest flyer in the history of the world. He was received at Roosevelt Field with such elaborate and pretentious ceremonies as rocked the world. Fortunately, however, the worn and spent hero promptly swooned, had to be removed bodily from his plane, and was spirited from the field without having opened his mouth once. Thus he did not jeopardize the dignity of his first reception, a reception illuminated by the presence of the Secretaries of War and the Navy, Mayor Michael J. Moriarty of New York, Premier of Canada, Governors Fannimon, Groves, McFeely, and Critchfield, and a brilliant array of European diplomats. Smirch did not, in fact, come to in time to take part in the gigantic hullabaloo arranged at City Hall for the next day. He was rushed to a secluded nursing home and confined to bed. It was 9 days before he was able to get up, or to be more exact, before he was permitted to get up. Meanwhile, the greatest minds in the country, in solemn assembly, had arranged a secret conference of city, state, and government officials, which Smirch was to attend for the purpose of being instructed in the ethics and behavior of heroism. On the day that the little mechanic was finally allowed to get up and dress, and for the first time in 2 weeks took a great chew of tobacco, he was permitted to receive the newspapermen, this by way of testing him out. Smirch did not wait for question. "Use guys," he said, and the Times man winced. "Use guys can tell the cockeyed world that I put it over on Lindbergh, see? Yeah, and made an ass of them two frogs." The two frogs was a reference to a pair of gallant French flyers who, in attempting a flight only halfway around the world, had, 2 weeks before, unhappily been lost at sea. The Times man was bold enough at this point to sketch out for Smirch the accepted formula for interviews in cases of this kind. He explained that there should be no arrogant statements belittling the achievement of other heroes, particularly heroes of foreign nations.
1: "Ah, the hell with that," said Smirch. "I did it, see? I did it. I'm talking about it."
0: And he did talk about it. None of this extraordinary interview was, of course, printed. On the contrary, the newspapers, already under the disciplined direction of a secret directorate created for the occasion and composed of statesmen and editors, gave out a painting and restless world of that Jackie, as he had been arbitrarily nicknamed, would consent to say only that he was very happy and that anyone could have done what he did. My achievement has been, I fear, slightly exaggerated. The Times man's article had him protest with a modest smile. These newspaper stories were kept from the hero, a restriction which did not serve to abate the rising malevolence of his temper. The situation was, indeed, extremely grave, for Pal Smirch was, as he kept insisting, raring to go. He could not much longer be kept from a nation clamorous to lionize him. It was the most desperate crisis the United States of America had faced since the sinking of the Lusitania. On the afternoon of the 27th of July, Smirch was spirited away to a conference room in which were gathered mayors, governors, government officials, behavior psychologists, and editors. He gave them each a limp, moist paw and a brief, unloving grin. "Hiya," he said. When Smirch was seated, the mayor of New York arose and, with obvious pessimism, attempted to explain what he must say and how he must act when presented to the world, ending his talk with a high tribute to the hero's courage and integrity. The mayor was followed by Governor Fannimon of New York, who, after a touching declaration of faith, introduced Cameron Spottiswood, second secretary of the American Embassy in Paris, the gentleman selected to coach Smirch in the amenities of public ceremonies. Sitting in a chair with a soiled yellow tie in his hand and his shirt open at the throat, unshaved, smoking a rolled cigarette, Jack Smirch listened with a leer on his lips.
1: "I get you, I get you," he cut in nastily. "You want me to act like a softy, huh? You want me to act like that baby-faced Lindbergh, huh? Well, nuts to that, see?"
0: Everyone took in his breath sharply. It was a sigh and a hiss. "Mr. Lindbergh," began a United States senator, purple with rage. "And Mr. Byrd," Smirch, who was paring his nails with his jackknife, cut in again.
1: "Byrd!" he exclaimed. "Oh, for God's sake, that big—"
0: Somebody shut off his blasphemies with a sharp word. A newcomer had entered the room. Everyone stood up, except Smirch, who, still busy with his nails, did not even glance up. "Mr. Smirch," said someone sternly, "the President of the United States." It had been thought that the presence of the chief executive might have a chastening effect upon the young hero, and the former had been, thanks to the remarkable cooperation of the press, secretly brought to the obscure conference room. A great, painful silence fell. Smirch looked up, waved a hand at the president.
1: "How you coming?" he said,
0: and began rolling a fresh cigarette. The silence deepened. Someone coughed in a strange way.
1: "Geez, it's hot, ain't it?"
0: said Smirch. He loosened two more shirt buttons, revealing a hairy chest and the tattooed word Sadie enclosed in a stenciled heart. The great and important men of the room, faced by the most serious crisis in recent American history, exchanged worried frowns. Nobody seemed to know how to proceed.
1: "Come on, come on," said Smirch. "Let's get the hell out of here. When do I start cutting in on the parties, huh? And what's they going to be in it?"
0: He rubbed a thumb and forefinger together, meaning money, exclaimed a state senator, choked pale.
1: "Yeah, money," said Powell, flipping his cigarette out of a window. "And big money."
0: He began rolling a fresh cigarette.
1: "Big money,"
0: he repeated, frowning over the rice paper. He tilted back in his chair and leered at each gentleman separately, the leer of an animal that knows its power, the leer of a leopard loose in a bird and dog shop.
1: "Oh, for God's sake, let's get some place where it's cooler," he said. "I've been cooped up plenty for 3 weeks."
0: Smirch stood up and walked over to an open window, where he stood staring down into the street 9 floors below. The faint shouting of newsboys floated up to him. He made out his name.
1: "Hot dog!"
0: he cried, grinning. Ecstatic, he leaned out over the sill.
1: "You tell 'em, babies!"
0: he shouted down.
1: "Hot diggity dog!"
0: In the tense little knot of men standing behind him, a quick, mad impulse seemed to ring through the room. Yet it was deadly silent. Charles K. L. Brand, secretary to the mayor of New York City, happened to be standing nearest Smirch. He looked inquiringly at the President of the United States. The President, pale, grim, nodded shortly. Brand, a tall, powerfully built man, once a tackle at Rutgers, stepped forward, seized the greatest man in the world by his left shoulder and the seat of his pants, and pushed him out the window.
1: "My God, he's fallen out the window!"
0: cried a quick-witted editor.
2: "Get me out of here!" cried the President.
0: Several men sprang to his side, and he was hurriedly escorted out of a door toward a side entrance of the building. The editor of the Associated Press took charge, being used to such things. Crisply, he ordered certain men to leave, others to stay. Quickly, he outlined a story which all the papers were to agree on, sent 2 men to the street to handle that end of the tragedy, commanded a senator to sob and 2 congressmen to go to pieces nervously. In a word, he skillfully set the stage for the gigantic task that was to follow, the task of breaking to a grief-stricken world the sad story of the untimely accidental death of its most illustrious and spectacular figure. The funeral was, as you know, the most elaborate, the finest, the solemnest, and the saddest ever held in the United States of America. The monument in Arlington Cemetery, with its clean white shaft of marble and the simple device of a tiny plane carved on its base, is a place for pilgrims in deep reverence to visit. The nations of the world paid lofty tributes to little Jackie Smirch, America's greatest hero. At a given hour, there were 2 minutes of silence throughout the nation. Even the inhabitants of the small, bewildered town of Westfield, Iowa, observed this touching ceremony. Agents of the Department of Justice saw to that. One of them, especially assigned to stand grimly in the doorway of a little shack restaurant on the edge of the tourist camping ground just outside the town. There, under his stern scrutiny, Mrs. Emma Smirch bowed her head above two hamburger steaks sizzling on her grill, bowed her head and turned away, so that the Secret Service man could not see the twisted, strangely familiar leer on her lips.

0: The author of our next short story, Pulitzer Prize-winning author Catherine Ann Porter, was born in Indian Creek, Texas in 1890. Many of her works, like the one we are presenting today, The Jilting of Granny Weatherall, deal with dark themes such as death and betrayal. Her only education beyond grammar school was 1 year at the Thomas School in San Antonio. Other works include Pale Horse, Pale Rider and Ship of Fools. Married and divorced 4 times, she never had children. Catherine died September 18, 1980 in Maryland and is buried next to her mother in Indian Creek. Here is The Jilting of Granny Weatherall, which has appeared in numerous anthologies of great American short stories. She flicked her wrist neatly out of Dr. Harry's pudgy, careful fingers and pulled the sheet up to her chin. The brat ought to be in knee breeches, doctoring around the country with spectacles on his nose. Get along now. Take your school books and go. There's nothing wrong with me. Dr. Harry spread a warm paw like a cushion on her forehead, where the forked green vein danced and made her eyelids twitch. Now, be a good girl, and we'll have you up in no time. That's no way to speak to a woman nearly 80 years old just because she's down. I'd have you respect your elders, young man.
1: Well, missy, excuse me. Dr. Harry patted her cheek. But I've got to warn you, haven't I? You're a marvel, but you must be careful or you're going to be good and sorry.
0: Don't tell me what I'm going to do. I'm on my feet now, morally speaking. It's Cornelia. I had to go to bed to get rid of her. Her bones felt loose and floated around in her skin, and Dr. Harry floated like a balloon around the foot of her bed. He floated and pulled down his waistcoat and swung his glasses on a cord.
1: Well, stay where you are. It certainly can't hurt you.
0: Get along and doctor your sick, said Granny Weatherall. Leave a woman alone. I'll call for you when I want you. Where were you 40 years ago when I pulled through milk leg and double pneumonia? You weren't even born. Don't let Cornelia lead you on, she shouted because Dr. Harry appeared to float up to the ceiling and out. I pay my own bills, and I don't throw my money away on nonsense. She meant to wave goodbye, but it was too much trouble. Her eyes closed of themselves. It was like a dark curtain drawn around the bed. The pillow rose and floated under her, pleasant as a hammock in a light wind. She listened to the leaves rustling outside the window. No, somebody was swishing newspapers. No, Cornelia and Dr. Harry were whispering together. She leaped broad awake, thinking they had whispered in her ear.
2: She was never like this, never like this. Well, what can we expect? Yes, 80 years old.
0: Well, and what if she was? She still had ears. It was like Cornelia to whisper around doors. She always kept things secret in such a public way. She was always being tactful and kind. Cornelia was dutiful. That was the trouble with her. Dutiful and good. So good and dutiful, said Granny, that I'd like to spank her. She saw herself spanking Cornelia and making a fine job of it. What'd you say, Mother? Granny felt her face tying up in hard knots. Can't a body think, I'd like to know? I thought you might want something.
3: I do. I want a lot of things. First off, go away and don't whisper.
0: She lay and drowsed, hoping in her sleep that the children would keep out and let her rest a minute. It had been a long day. Not that she was tired. It was always pleasant to snatch a minute now and then. There was always so much to be done. Let me see.
2: Tomorrow.
0: Tomorrow was far away, and there was nothing to trouble about it. Things were finished somehow when the time came. Thank God there was always a little margin over for peace. Then a person could spread out the plan of life and tuck in the edges orderly. It was good to have everything clean and folded away, with their hairbrushes and tonic bottles sitting straight on the white embroidered linen. The day started without fuss, and the pantry shelves laid out with rows of jelly glasses and brown jugs and white stone china jars with blue whirligigs and words painted on them. Coffee, tea, sugar, ginger, cinnamon, allspice, and the bronze clock with the lion on top nicely dusted off.
3: the dust that line could collect in 24 hours. The box in the attic with all those letters tied up, well, she'd have to go through that tomorrow. All those letters, George's letters, and John's letters, and her letters to them both, lying around for the children to find afterwards made her feel uneasy. Yes, that would be tomorrow's business. No use to let them know how silly she had been once. While she was rummaging around, she found death in her mind, and it felt clammy and unfamiliar. She had spent so much time preparing for death, there was no need for bringing it up again. Let it take care of itself now. When she was 60, she felt very old, finished, and went around making farewell trips to see her children and grandchildren with a secret in her mind. This is the very last of your mother, children. Then she made her will and came down with a long fever. That was all just a notion, like a lot of other things. But it was lucky, too, for she had once for all got over the idea of dying for a long time. Now she couldn't be worried. She hoped she had better sense now. Her father had lived to be over 102 years old, and had drunk a noggin of strong hot toddy on his last birthday. He told the reporters that it was his daily habit, and he owed his long life to that. He had made quite a scandal and was very pleased about it. She believed she just played Cornelia a little.
2: Cornelia! Cornelia!
3: No footsteps, but a sudden hand on her cheek.
2: Bless you! Where have you been?
3: Here, Mother.
2: Well, Cornelia, I want a noggin of hot toddy. Are you cold, darling?
3: I'm chilly, Cornelia. Lying in bed stops the circulation. I must have told you that 1,000 times. Well, she could just hear Cornelia telling her husband that Mother was getting a little childish, and they'd have to humor her. The thing that most annoyed her was that Cornelia thought she was deaf, dumb, and blind. Little hasty glances and tiny gestures tossed around her and over her head, saying, "Don't cross her. Let her have her way. She's 80 years old. And she's sitting there as if she lived in a thin glass cage. Sometimes Granny almost made up her mind to pack up and move back to her own house, where nobody could remind her every minute that she was old. Wait, wait, Cornelia, till your own children whisper behind your back. In her day, she had kept a better house and had got more work done. She wasn't too old yet for Lydia to be driving 80 miles for advice when one of the children jumped the track, and Jimmy still dropped in and talked things over. Now, Mammy, you've got a good business head. I want to know what you think of this." Old Cornelia couldn't change the furniture around without asking. Little things, little things. They had been so sweet when they were little. Granny wished the old days were back again, with the children young and everything to be done over. It had been a hard pull, but not too much for her. When she thought of all the food she had cooked and all the clothes she had cut and sewed and all the garden she had made, well, the children showed it. There they were, made out of her, and they couldn't get away from that. Sometimes she wanted to see John again and point to them and say, "Well, I didn't do so badly, did I?" But that would have to wait. That was for tomorrow. She used to think of him as a man, but now all the children were older than their father, and he would be a child beside her if she saw him now. It seemed strange, and there was something wrong in the idea. Why, he couldn't possibly recognize her. She had fenced in 100 acres once, digging the post holes herself and clamping the wires with just a Negro boy to help. That changed a woman. John would be looking for a young woman with the peaked Spanish comb in her hair and the painted fan. Digging post holes changed a woman. Riding country roads in the winter when women had their babies was another thing. Sitting up nights with stick horses and sick Negroes and sick children and hardly ever losing one. "John, I hardly ever lost one of them." John would see that in a minute. That would be something he could understand. She wouldn't have to explain anything. It made her feel like rolling up her sleeves and putting the whole place to rights again. No matter if Cornelia was determined to be everywhere at once. There were a great many things left undone on this place. She would start tomorrow and do them. It was good to be strong enough for everything, even if all you made melted and changed and slipped under your hands.
0: so that by the time you finished, you almost forgot what you were working for. What was it I set out to do? She asked herself intently, but she could not remember. A fog rose over the valley. She saw it marching across the creek, swallowing the trees and moving up the hill like an army of ghosts. Soon it would be near the edge of the orchard, and then it was time to go in and light the lamps. Come in, children. Don't stay out in the night air. Lighting the lamps had been beautiful. The children huddled up to her and breathed like little calves waiting at the bars in the twilight. Their eyes followed the match and watched the flame rise and settle in a blue curve. Then they moved away from her. The lamp was lit. They didn't have to be scared and hang on to their mother anymore. Never, never, never more. God, for all my life, I thank thee. Without thee, my God, I could never have done it. Hail Mary, full of grace. I want you to pick all the fruit this year and see that nothing is wasted. There's always someone who can use it. Don't let good things rot for want of using. You waste life when you waste good food. Don't let things get lost. It's bitter to lose things. Now don't let me get to thinking, not when I'm tired and taking a little nap before supper. The pillow rose about her shoulders and pressed against her heart, and the memory was squeezed out of it. Oh, push down the pillow, somebody. It would smother her if she tried to hold it. Such a fresh breeze blowing and such a green day with no threats in it. But he had not come just the same. What does a woman do when she has put on the white veil and set out the white cake for a man and he doesn't come? She tried to remember. No, I swear he never harmed me, but in that, and what if he did? There was the day, but a whirl of dark smoke rose and covered it, crept up and over the bright field where everything was planted so carefully in orderly rows. That was hell. She knew hell when she saw it. For 60 years she had prayed against remembering him and against losing her soul in the deep pit of hell. And now the two things were mingled in one, and the thought of him was a smoky cloud from hell that moved and crept in her head when she had just got rid of Dr. Harry and was trying to rest a minute. "Wounded vanity, Ellen," said a sharp voice in the top of her head. "Don't let your wounded vanity get the upper hand of you. Plenty of girls get jilted. You were jilted, weren't you? Then stand

0: no, Cornelia, and her features were swollen and full of little puddles. "They're coming, darling. They'll all be here soon. Go wash your face, child. You look funny." Instead of obeying, Cornelia knelt down and put her head on the pillow. She seemed to be talking, but there was no sound. "Well, are you tongue-tied? Whose birthday is it? Are you going to give a party?" Cornelia's mouth moved urgently in strange shapes. "Don't do that. You bother me, daughter." 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Oh, no." "Nonsense. It was strange about children. They disputed your every word. Now what, Cornelia?" "Here's Dr. Harry." "I won't see that boy again. He just left 5 minutes ago." "That was this morning, mother. It's night now. Here's the nurse."
1: "This is Dr. Harry, Mrs. Weatherall. I never saw you look so young and happy."
0: "Ah, I'll never be young again, but I'd be happy if they'd let me lie in peace and get rested." She thought she spoke up loudly, but no one answered. A warm weight on her forehead, a warm bracelet on her wrist, and a breeze went on whispering, trying to tell her something. A shuffle of leaves in the everlasting land of God. He blew on them, and they danced and rattled.
1: "Mother, don't look. We're going to give you a little hypodermic."
0: "Look here, daughter. How do you get ants in this bed? I saw sugar ants yesterday." "Did you send for Hapsy, too?" It was Hapsy she really wanted. She had to go a long way back through a great many rooms to find Hapsy standing with a baby in her arms. She seemed to herself to be Hapsy also, and the baby on Hapsy's arms was Hapsy, and himself and herself all at once, and there was no surprise in the meeting. Then Hapsy melted from within and turned flimsy as gray gauze, and the baby was a gauzy shadow, and Hapsy came up close and said, "I thought you'd never come," and looked at her very searchingly and said, "You haven't changed a bit." They leaned forward to kiss when Cornelia began whispering from a long way off.
1: "Oh, is there something you want to tell me? Is there anything I can do for you?"
0: Yes, she had changed her mind after 60 years, and she would like to see George. "I want to find George. Find him, and be sure to tell him I forgot him. I want him to know I had my husband just the same, and my children, and my house, like any other woman. A good house, too, and a good husband that I loved, and fine children out of him. Better than I hoped for, even. Tell him I was given back everything he took away and more. Oh, no, oh, God, no, there was something else besides the house and the man and the children. Oh, surely they were not all. What was it? Something not given back." Her breath crowded down under her ribs and grew into a monstrous, frightening shape with cutting edges. It bored up into her head, and the agony was unbelievable. "Yes, John, get the doctor now. No more talk. My time has come." When this one was born, it should be the last. The last. It should have been born first, for it was the one she had truly wanted. Everything came in good time. Nothing left out, left over. She was strong. In 3 days she would be as well as ever. Better. A woman needed milk in her to have her full health.
1: "Mother, do you hear me?"
0: "I've been telling you. Mother, Father Conley's here. I went to Holy Communion only last week. Tell him I'm not so sinful as all that.
1: Father just wants to speak to you."
0: He could speak as much as he pleased. It was like him to drop in and inquire about her soul as if it were a teething baby, and then stay on for a cup of tea and a round of cards and gossip. He always had a funny story of some sort, usually about an Irishman who made his little mistakes and confessed them, and the point lay in some absurd thing he would blurt out in the confessional, showing his struggles between native piety and original sin. Granny felt easy about her soul. "Cornelia, where are your manners? Give Father Conley a chair." She had her secret, comfortable understanding with a few favorite saints who cleared a straight road to God for her, all as surely signed and sealed as the papers for the new 40 acres. Forever. Heirs and assigns forever. Since the day the wedding cake was not cut, but thrown at and wasted, the whole bottom dropped out of the world, and there she was, blind and sweating.

with nothing under her feet and the walls falling away. His hand had caught her under the breast. She had not fallen. There was the freshly polished floor with the green rug on it, just as before. He had cursed like a sailor's parrot and said, "I'll kill him for you." "Don't lay a hand on him. For my sake, leave something to God. Now, Ellen, you must believe what I tell you." So there was nothing, nothing to worry about any more, except sometimes in the night, one of the children screamed in a nightmare, and they both hustled out, shaking and hunting for the matches and calling, "There, wait a minute, here we are. John, get the doctor now. Hapsie's time has come." But there was Hapsie standing by the bed with a white cap. "Cornelia, tell Hapsie to take off her cap. I can't see her plain." Her eyes opened very wide, and the room stood out like a picture she had seen somewhere. Dark colors with the shadows rising towards the ceiling in long angles. The tall black dresser gleamed with nothing on it but John's picture, enlarged from a little one, with John's eyes very black when they should have been blue. You never saw him, so how do you know how he looked? But the man insisted the copy was perfect. It was very rich and handsome. "For a picture, yes. But it's not my husband. The table by the bed had a linen cover, and a candle, and a crucifix. The light was blue from Cornelia's silk lampshades. No sort of light at all. Just frippery. You had to live 40 years with kerosene lamps to appreciate honest electricity." She felt very strong, and she saw Dr. Harry with a rose nimbus around him. "You look like a saint, Dr. Harry, and I vow that's as near as you'll ever come to it." "She's saying something." "I heard you, Cornelia. What's all this carrying on?" "Father Conley's saying." Cornelia's voice staggered and bumped like a cart in a bad road. It rounded corners and turned back again and arrived nowhere. Granny stepped up in the cart very lightly and reached for the reins, but a man sat beside her and she knew him by his hands driving the cart. She did not look in his face, for she knew without seeing, but looked instead down the road where the trees leaned over and bowed to each other, and a thousand birds were singing a mass. She felt like singing too, but she put her hand in the bosom of her dress and pulled out a rosary and tickled her feet. "My God, will you stop that nonsense? I'm a married woman. What if he did run away and leave me to face the priest by myself? I found another whole world better. I wouldn't have exchanged my husband for anybody except St. Michael himself, and you may tell him that for me with a thank you in the bargain." Light flashed on her closed eyelids, and a deep roaring shook her. "Cornelia, is that lightning? I hear thunder. There's going to be a storm. Close all the windows. Call the children in. Mother, here we are. All of us. Is that you, Hapsie?" "Oh, no, I'm Lydia. We drove as fast as we could." Their faces drifted above her, drifted away. The rosary fell out of her hands, and Lydia put it back. Jimmy tried to help. Their hands fumbled together, and Granny closed two fingers around Jimmy's thumb. Beads wouldn't do it. It must be something alive. She was so amazed, her thoughts ran round and round. "So, my dear Lord, this is my death, and I wasn't even thinking about it. My children have come to see me die. But I can't. It's not time. Oh, I always hated surprises. I wanted to give Cornelia the amethyst set. Cornelia, you're to have the amethyst set. But Hapsie's to wear it when she wants. And Dr. Harry, do shut up. Nobody sent for you. Oh, my dear Lord, do wait a minute. I meant to do something about the 40 acres. Jimmy doesn't need it, and Lydia will later on, with that worthless husband of hers. I meant to finish the altar cloth and send 6 bottles of wine to Sister Borgia for her dyspepsia. I want to send 6 bottles of wine to Sister Borgia, Father Conley. Now don't let me forget." Cornelia's voice made short turns and tilted over and crashed. "Oh, Mother! Oh, Mother! Oh, Mother! I'm not going, Cornelia. I'm taken by surprise. I can't go." "You'll see Hapsie again? What about her?" "I thought you'd never come." Granny made a long journey outward looking for Hapsie.
What if I don't find her? What then? Her heart sank down and down. There was no bottom to death. She couldn't come to the end of it. The blue light from Cornelia's lampshade drew into a tiny point in the center of her brain. It flickered and winked like an eye. Quietly it fluttered and dwindled. Granny lay curled down within herself, amazed and watchful, staring at the point of life that was herself. Her body was now only a deeper mass of shadow in an endless darkness, and this darkness would curl around the light and swallow it up. God, give a sign! For the second time, there was no sign. Again, no bridegroom and the priest in the house. She could not remember any other sorrow because this grief wiped them all away. Oh, no, there's nothing more cruel than this. I'll never forgive it. She stretched herself with a deep breath and blew out the light.

0: Stephen Crane, the author of today's third short story, was born in New Jersey in 1871, the 14th child of a Methodist minister, and by age 16 was writing newspaper articles. He is known for Red Badge of Courage about the American Civil War. Although never a soldier himself, he interviewed many veterans who suffered with what we would call today post-traumatic stress syndrome. Many of his works, like the one we are presenting today, The Upturned Face, are set in Cuba. Crane settled in England in 1897 and died in Germany at age 28. He is buried in Hillside, New Jersey. Here is The Upturned Face.
1: "What will we do now?" said the adjutant, troubled and excited. "Bury him," said Timothy Lean. The two officers looked down close to their toes where lay the body of their comrade. The face was chalk blue. Gleaming eyes stared at the sky. Over the two upright figures was the windy sound of bullets, and on top of the hill Lean's prostrate company of Spitsbergen infantry was firing measured volleys. "Don't you think it would be better?" said the adjutant. "We might leave him until tomorrow."
0: "No," said Lean. "I can't hold the post past an hour longer. I've got to fall back, and we've got to bury old Bill."
2: "Of course," said the adjutant at once. "Your men got entrenching tools?"
0: Lean shouted back to his little line, and two men came slowly, one with a pick, one with a shovel. They started in the direction of the Rostina sharpshooters. Bullets cracked near their ears.
2: "Dig here," said Lean gruffly.
0: The men, thus caused to lower their glances to the turf, became hurried and frightened, merely because they could not look to see whence the bullets came. The dull beat of the pick, striking the earth, sounded amid the swift snap of the close bullets. Presently the other private began to shovel.
2: "I suppose," said the adjutant slowly, "we'd better search his clothes."
0: "For things." Lean nodded. Together in curious abstraction they looked at the body. Then Lean stirred his shoulders suddenly, arousing himself. "Yes," he said. "We'd better see what he's got." He dropped to his knee and his hands approached the body of the dead officer, but his hands wavered over the buttons of the tunic. The first button was brick red with drying blood, and he did not seem to dare to touch it.
2: "Go on," said the adjutant hoarsely.
0: Lean stretched his wooden hand, and his fingers fumbled the blood-stained buttons. At last he rose with ghastly face. He had gathered a watch, a whistle, a pipe, a tobacco pouch, a handkerchief, and a little case of cards and papers. He looked at the adjutant. There was silence. The adjutant was feeling that he had been a coward to make Lean do all the grisly business.
2: "Well," said Lean, "that's all I think. You have his sword and revolver?"
0: "Yes," said the adjutant, his face working, and then he burst out in a sudden strange fury at the two privates.
2: "Why don't you hurry up with that grave? What are you doing anyhow? Hurry, do you hear? I never saw such stupid—"
0: Even as he cried out in his passion, the two men were laboring for their lives. Ever overhead the bullets were spitting. The grave was finished. It was not a masterpiece, a poor little shallow thing. Lean and the adjutant again looked at each other in a curious, silent communication. Suddenly the adjutant croaked out a weird laugh. It was a terrible laugh which had its origin in that part of the mind which is first moved by the singing of the nerves.
2: "Well," he said humorously to Lean, "I suppose we had best trouble him in."
0: "Yes," said Lean. The two privates stood waiting, bent over their implements.
2: "I suppose," said Lean, "it would be better if we laid him in ourselves."
0: "Yes," said the adjutant. Then, apparently remembering that he had made Lean search the body, he stopped with great fortitude and took hold of the dead officer's clothing. Lean joined him. Both were particular that their fingers should not feel the corpse. They tugged away. The corpse lifted, heaved, toppled, flopped into the grave, and the two officers, straightening, looked again at each other. They were always looking at each other. They sighed with relief. The adjutant said,
2: "I suppose we should say something. Do you know the service, Tim?"
1: "They don't read the service until the grave is filled in," said Lean, pressing his lips to an academic expression.
2: "Don't they?"
1: said the adjutant, shocked that he had made the mistake.
2: "Oh, well," he cried suddenly, "let us say something while he can hear us."
0: "All right," said Lean. "Do you know the service?"
2: "I can't remember a line of it," said the adjutant.
1: Lean was extremely dubious. "I can repeat two lines, but..."
2: "Well, do it," said the adjutant. "Go as far as you can. That's better than nothing, and the beasts have got our range exactly."
1: Lean looked at his two men. "Attention," he barked. The privates came to attention with a click, looking much aggrieved. The adjutant lowered his helmet to his knee. Lean, bareheaded, stood over the grave. The Restina sharpshooters fired briskly. "O Father, our friend has sunk in the deep waters of death, but his spirit has leaped toward thee as the bubble rises from the lips of the drowning. Perceive, we beseech, O Father, the little flying bubble, and..." Lean, although husky and ashamed, had suffered no hesitation up to this point, but he stopped with a hopeless feeling and looked at the corpse. The adjutant moved uneasily.
2: "And from thy superb heights," he began,
1: and then he too came to an end.
0: "And from thy superb heights," said Lean.
1: The adjutant suddenly remembered a phrase in the back of the Spitsbergen burial service, and he exploited it with the triumphant manner of a man who has recalled everything and can go on.
2: "O God, have mercy."
0: "O God, have mercy," said Lean.
2: "Mercy,"
1: repeated the adjutant in quick failure.
0: "Mercy," said Lean,
1: and then he was moved by some violence of feeling, for he turned upon his two men and tigerishly said,
2: "Throw the dirt in."
1: The fire of the Restina sharpshooters was accurate and continuous. One of the aggrieved privates came forward with his shovel. He lifted his first shovel load of earth, and for a moment of inexplicable hesitation, it was held poised above this corpse, which, from its chalk-blue face, looked keenly out from the grave. Then the soldier emptied his shovel on the feet. Timothy Lean felt as if tons had been swiftly lifted from off his forehead. He had felt that perhaps the private might empty the shovel on the face. It had been emptied on the feet. There was a great point gained here. Ha, ha! The first shovelful had been emptied on the feet. How satisfactory! The adjutant began to babble.
2: "Well, of course, a man we've messed with all these years. Impossible! You can't, you know, leave your intimate friends rotting in the field. Go on, for God's sake, and shovel, you!"
1: The man with the shovel suddenly ducked, grabbed his left arm with his right hand, and looked at his officer for orders. Lean picked the shovel from the ground. "Go to the rear," he said to the wounded man. He also addressed the other private. "You get under cover, too. I'll finish this business." The wounded man scrambled hard for the top of the ridge without devoting any glances to the direction from which the bullets came, and the other man followed at an equal pace. But he was different, in that he looked back anxiously three times. This was merely the way, often, of the hit and unhit. Timothy Lean filled the shovel, hesitated, and then in a movement which was like a gesture of abhorrence, he flung the dirt into the grave, and as it landed it made a sound, plop. Lean suddenly stopped and mopped his brow, a tired laborer.
2: "Perhaps we have been wrong,"
1: said the adjutant, his glance wavered stupidly.
2: "It might have been better if we hadn't buried him just at this time, of course. If we advanced tomorrow, the body would have been..."
0: "Damn you," said Lean. "Shut your mouth."
1: He was not the senior officer. He again filled the shovel and flung the earth. As the earth made the sound, plop. For a space, Lean worked frantically, like a man digging himself out of danger. Soon, there was nothing to be seen but the chalk blue face. Lean filled the shovel.
0: "Good God," he cried to the adjutant, "why didn't you turn him somehow when you put him in? This..."
1: Then Lean began to stutter. The adjutant understood. He was pale to the lips.
2: "Go on, man!"
1: he cried beseechingly, almost in a shout. Lean swung back the shovel. It went forward in a pendulum curve. When the earth landed, it made a sound.

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I'm John Pritchett. 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

0: Plenty of people around the Chicago Lighthouse have known about the extraordinary achievements and qualities of Tim Paul, who, in addition to working as an agent in the University of Illinois Health Contact Center, has run in more than 20 marathons. He water and snow skis, sings in his local choir, and plays the flute, amongst many other things. In early April, the world got its first chance to meet this Renaissance man through a new documentary called I'm Only Blind. Tim was greeted with a standing ovation and the Audience Choice Award for Best Documentary at the 25th Annual International Beverly Hills Film Festival. With more than 55,000 attendees, this event is considered amongst the most exclusive film festivals in the world. 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Alexan and her producing partners continue to submit the film to festivals around the world and are hoping to set up further screenings in Chicago in the future. 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
0: Thanks for joining me for another edition of From the Kitchen, where it's all about home cooking and healthy eating. I'm home cook and presenter Keith Dunford, bringing you great ideas and recipes from the culinary experts from the best food publications and websites, and some ideas and recipes gathered from my travels around the country and around the world. 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As the summer heats up, I'm always looking for ways to keep the heat in the kitchen down and also simplify meal preparation. So I turn to some simple, no-cook delicious dishes that can be either a side dish or a main dish. Here are four of those that I found in Better Homes and Gardens. Each has only five ingredients and takes about 20 minutes to get to the table. Now let's get cracking and put these four together. Flavorful, peak-season produce does all the heavy lifting in these dishes. You can serve them as colorful sides. You can also add your favorite protein for a complete meal. So here's my first suggestion. A creamy corn, plum, and basil salad. In making this, you toss the sweet, raw kernels in a creamy dressing made with garlic herb cheese, a happy companion to juicy plums and fresh basil. And here are the five ingredients that you'll need. A 5-ounce package of semi-soft cheese with garlic and fine herbs. And 3 ears of fresh sweet corn, shucked and the kernels removed. About 3 cups of kernels altogether. 4 green onions, thinly sliced. That's about a half a cup. A 1/3 of a cup of fresh basil leaves, thinly sliced. And finally, 1.5 pounds of red or purple plums, halved and pitted. With only 2 steps in the preparation, this dish serves 4. And here's step 1. In a large bowl, stir together the cheese, a quarter cup of olive oil, a quarter cup of vinegar, and I use older vinegar here, but you can use whatever's in your pantry, and mix that until it's smooth, and season with 1 teaspoon of salt. Now add the corn, the green onions, and the basil, and gently stir to coat. And in step 2, to get it to the table, arrange the plum halves on a platter, then spoon the corn mixture over the plums, and season with salt and black pepper to taste, and top it all with the basil leaves. And for those looking for a calorie count for this dish, it's about 454 calories per serving. And the 23 grams of sugars comes mainly from the fruit and vegetables. Moving now to number 2, a kohlrabi and cabbage slaw with peanut sauce. But beware, if you've got an allergy to peanuts, this would not be one for you. Both kohlrabi and cabbage have great staying power. And a nice thing about this dish is you can prep the vegetables at least 48 hours ahead, and then toss with the dressing just before serving. Again, 5 ingredients and 20 minutes. So here are the ingredients you'll need for the kohlrabi and cabbage slaw with peanut sauce. 1 large kohlrabi bulb, 1 lime, about a half a teaspoon of zest, plus 2 tablespoons of juice, a quarter cup of purchased or homemade peanut sauce, and a quarter of a red cabbage, cored and very thinly sliced. That should amount to about 2 cups, and some cilantro leaves. And now to the 3 steps to get it to the table. Step 1 is to prepare the kohlrabi. Slice off a small section from the top and the bottom so that it sits flat to peel. Peel off the outer layer and then cut into sticks. That'll be about 2 cups. And in step 2, in a large bowl, whisk the lime zest and the juice and the peanut sauce until it's well combined. And in the final step, add the kohlrabi and cabbage to the bowl and toss to coat. Season with salt and black pepper to taste, and scatter the cilantro leaves over the top. Serve immediately with additional lime wedges if you like, and this will serve 5. And if you want to make the homemade peanut sauce, here it is. Mix a half a cup of creamy peanut butter with a half a cup of hot water and 1 tablespoon of soy sauce. And if you'd like to spice it up a bit, add a tablespoon of sriracha sauce. And this is a very light calorie dish, 75 calories per serving, with only 6 grams of sugars. And now, here's one that I've made several times. Raw zucchini, cherry tomato, and feta salad with za'atar vinaigrette. Zucchini here is the little black dress of vegetables. Style it any way you like. Veggie ribbons make a statement with tossed tomatoes, olives, feta, and tangy za'atar dressing. And again, it takes about 20 minutes to get to the table. And here are the 5 ingredients. You'll need 1 tablespoon of za'atar seasoning, 1 pint of cherry tomatoes halved, a half a cup of pitted Kalamata olives, roughly chopped, 4 small zucchini shaved into ribbons, and 4 ounces of feta cheese crumbled. And getting it to the table is in 2 steps. The first step, in a large bowl, whisk a third cup of olive oil, 2 tablespoons of red wine or white wine vinegar, and za'atar until emulsified. Then season with a quarter teaspoon each salt and black pepper. Add the cherry tomatoes and the olives and toss to coat. And in step 2, in getting it to the table, place the zucchini ribbons on a platter, then top with the tomato mixture. Crumble the feta over the top, and season with salt and pepper to taste. And you can add some more za'atar if you need. Then keep it chilled in the refrigerator if you're not going to serve it immediately, but serve it within a couple of hours. This dish will serve 6, and the calorie count is about 200 calories for each serving. And the good news is, there are only 4 grams of sugar. And finally, here's a mouth-watering one that I like. Fennel, melon, and blueberry salad with white balsamic vinaigrette. White balsamic vinegar delivers the flavor you expect without the dark color, which can muddy the look of fresh fruit salad. Again, this takes just 20 minutes to get to the table. And here are the 5 ingredients that you'll need. 1 small fennel bulb, that's about 12 ounces, halved with the core removed and thinly shaved. That'll give you about 2 cups. 3/4 of a cup of blueberries, that's about 4 ounces. 1/2 cup of white balsamic vinegar. 1 medium cantaloupe, that's about a little over 2 pounds and cut into wedges. 1/3 cup of fresh mint leaves, torn. And 1 pinch of crushed red pepper, and that's optional if you don't want it too spicy. And here, in 3 steps, is how we get it to the table. In a large bowl, combine the shaved fennel and the blueberries. And in step 2, in a small bowl, combine the vinegar, 3 tablespoons of olive oil, and 1 generous pinch of sea salt, whisking until it becomes emulsified. Pour 1/4 cup of the vinaigrette over the berries and the fennel, and then toss to coat. And finally, in step 3, to get it to the table, arrange the cantaloupe wedges on a platter and top with the fennel mixture. Then sprinkle with fresh mint and crushed red pepper, that's if you're going to use the pepper, and serve with the remaining vinaigrette. This recipe, by the way, serves 4. And the calorie count is just a little over 200 calories per serving, with 22 grams of sugars, mainly coming from the cantaloupe and the blueberries. These 4 delicious sides will certainly keep the heat down in the kitchen and make it easy to bring a delicious meal to the table by adding a little of your favorite protein. So enjoy these 4 recipes and have a cooled down summer. Now that we're well into summer, we'll be spending more time preparing and eating food outdoors. And while this is a pleasant change from preparing food indoors, there are some things we need to consider in regard to food safety. As families and friends wheel out fire pits and grills for this year's summer season, the USDA wants everyone to keep 3 safety precautions in mind when preparing food outside. The Federal Agriculture Department issued a reminder for people to wash their hands regularly, make use of a food thermometer, and avoid cross-contamination. USDA researchers analyzed consumer behavior in a test kitchen. They found that many people forget these precautions, which could lead to avoidable foodborne illness. The research showed that participants were not adequately washing their hands or using a food thermometer, said Sandra Eskin, the USDA's Deputy Undersecretary for Food Safety. She said, "Summertime is a time to relax and enjoy delicious meals with friends and family. But foodborne pathogens never rest," she continued. "Following safe food handling practices during this and all other seasons can reduce the risk of you and your loved ones getting sick." So what's behind washing your hands before cooking? Hands should be washed thoroughly before, during, and after handling food. From January 2020 to January 2021, the USDA found that 56% of its consumer test kitchen participants didn't wash their hands before handling food. Of those who did wash their hands before preparing food, about 95% did it incorrectly, that according to the USDA. Common mistakes included not washing long enough or failing to wet the hands before touching the soap. The USDA said hands should be washed before, during, and after food handling because it's an essential step that prevents bacteria from transferring from your hands to your meal. Adequate hand washing by USDA standards includes wetting and lathering the hands with soap and scrubbing the hands for about 20 seconds. Once that's done, hands can be rinsed and dried. And why should you use a food thermometer? Food thermometers can help measure the internal temperature of meat. Only 55% of the USDA test kitchen participants used a food thermometer to check the temperature of hamburgers and sausages when they were cooking. The USDA recommends the use of food thermometers for all cuts of meat, so internal temperatures can be safely determined before serving. And the correct way of doing that is to insert the thermometer into the thickest part of the meat, through the side for most accurate temperature reading. The USDA has published target temperatures it recommends for 5 meat categories. And here's what Americans prefer to grill and how they grill it. Failing to cook meats at the designated temperatures could put you at risk of a foodborne illness. So for beef, pork, lamb and veal steaks, chops and roasts, cook them at 145 degrees Fahrenheit and let them rest for about 3 minutes. And for most fish, the same temperature, 145 degrees Fahrenheit. For eggs, 160 degrees Fahrenheit. And for ground meat, such as beef, pork, lamb and veal, 160 degrees Fahrenheit. And all poultry, whole or ground, should be cooked to 165 degrees Fahrenheit. And remember to check the temperature with a thermometer. There are many affordable temperature gauges on the market, including talking ones. And then, why avoid cross-contamination? It's a must. Meat and vegetables should be kept separate during food prep in order to avoid cross-contamination. You're listening to From the Kitchen, produced by Gatewave in New York City. Let's talk about some delicious summertime lunches. Here's one that'll serve 8 from Martha Stewart, a spinach and cheddar slab quiche. It teems a rich sesame seed studded crust with a cheesy spinach filling. It takes about 20 minutes to prepare and about 30 to 40 minutes in cooking, for a total time of about 1 hour and 10 minutes. And here are the ingredients you'll need for the spinach and cheddar slab quiche. Some unbleached all-purpose flour for dusting. 1 sheet, that's 14 ounces, of frozen all-butter puff pastry, thawed. 10 large eggs, plus 1 egg white. 1/4 cup of white sesame seeds. 10 ounces of frozen chopped spinach, thawed, drained and squeezed dry. 3 ounces of cheddar cheese, coarsely grated. That's about 1 cup. 1 1/4 cups of heavy cream and some kosher salt and freshly ground pepper. So let's get on with putting the spinach and cheddar slab quiche together. And here are the directions. Preheat the oven to 400 degrees. And then on a floured surface, roll out the dough to a 12 by 16 inch rectangle. Then prick all over with a fork. Now whisk the egg white with 1/2 teaspoon of water and brush over the dough. Sprinkle evenly with sesame seeds. And now roll the dough back onto the rolling pin and unroll onto a 9 by 13 inch rimmed baking sheet or shallow baking dish. Line the baking sheet or the shallow baking dish with parchment and fill with pie weights or dry beans to keep the dough pressed firmly into the pan during baking. Bake for 20 minutes at 400 degrees, and when done, remove the weights and the parchment, and if you find the parchment is sticking a little, bake for a few more minutes. Continue baking until it's golden and set on the bottom. That should be about 8 to 10 minutes more. And if it's browning too quickly, tent the edges with foil. And if the bottom of the pie is puffed excessively, prick the bottom where it's puffed excessively to flatten it. Now let it cool for about 10 minutes. And on to step 2. Scatter the spinach and cheese evenly over the pastry, and in a large bowl, whisk together the eggs, cream, 1.5 teaspoons of salt, and 1/4 teaspoon of pepper. Pour the mixture evenly over the spinach and cheese, and bake until the quiche is set and puffed slightly. That should be 18 to 22 minutes. And again, if it's browning too quickly, tent and foil. Now let it cool on a wire rack, and it'll be ready to serve warm or at room temperature. And there, in just a little over an hour, you have a delicious spinach and cheddar slab quiche to serve 8. And the chefs at Martha Stewart also offer the following suggestions for a variation to this spinach and cheddar slab quiche. For a tasty variation, use Gruyere cheese or Fontina instead of cheddar. And in the cook's notes, they say to get ahead, make the pastry shell up to a day in advance. And after baking, let it cool completely, gently wrap in parchment-lined foil, and store at room temperature. And if it's a great salad you're seeking for the summertime lunch, here's one from Cooking Light. Chicken salad with bacon, lettuce, and tomato. It takes about 15 to 20 minutes to prepare, 15 minutes to cook, and then it needs to be chilled for about 30 minutes, for a total preparation time of about an hour. This chicken salad has a creamy dressing and is best served over crisp lettuce leaves. And here are the ingredients. 5 slices of bacon, 3 cups of diced cooked chicken, 1 cup of chopped fresh tomato, 2 stalks of celery thinly sliced, 3/4 cup of mayonnaise, 2 tablespoons of minced green onion, 1 tablespoon of chopped parsley, 1 teaspoon of lemon juice, 1 dash of Worcester sauce, some salt and ground black pepper to taste, 12 leaves of romaine lettuce, and 1 large avocado sliced. So let's get on with putting the chicken salad with bacon, lettuce, and tomato together. Place the bacon in a large skillet and cook over medium-high heat, turning occasionally until it's evenly browned. That should be about 10 minutes. Now drain the bacon slices on paper towels and crumble it. And on to step 2. Stir the chicken, bacon, tomato, and celery together in a bowl. And on to step 3. Whisk the mayonnaise, parsley, green onions, lemon juice, the Worcester sauce, and the salt and black pepper together in a bowl until the dressing is really smooth. Pour the dressing over the chicken mixture and toss to coat. It will be necessary now to refrigerate it until chilled. That'll be about 30 minutes. And finally to serve, in step 4, stir the chicken mixture and serve over the romaine lettuce leaves and garnish with the avocado slices. Wow, what a wonderful salad for lunch. Chicken salad with bacon, lettuce, and tomato. I hope you'll find one or more of these recipes to your liking and that you'll include them in one of your summer lunches. As home cooks, we bear a great responsibility to ourselves, our family, and our friends to ensure that we safely provide food to the table. That includes using safe ingredients and cooking processes. I'd like to share some of this information with you. First, from Eating Well, who say they reached out to some of the nation's most popular grocery stores to find out how to shop safely to protect yourself, store employees, and other shoppers. The article was written by Lauren Wicks, 10 Tips for Safe Grocery Shopping During the Coronavirus Outbreak. Consider grocery delivery or pickup. Grocery shopping from your computer is ultimately the safest way to ensure you're not exposing yourself or others to the virus. Grocery delivery or pickup services are especially beneficial for higher-risk populations, such as the elderly and those with chronic health conditions. You can also avoid contact by having the person delivering the groceries leave them at the door. And here's the second suggestion. Wash your hands before and after grocery shopping. Washing your hands before grocery shopping will better protect other shoppers and employees, while washing your hands after grocery shopping will help stop the spread of germs you may have picked up on your trip. To expand a little on that from the medical journal, they say the virus is very fragile. The only thing that protects it is a thin outer layer of fat. That is why any soap or detergent is the best remedy, because the foam cuts the fat. That's why you have to rub so much for 20 seconds or more to make a lot of foam. Heat also melts fat. This is why it's good to use water above 77 degrees Fahrenheit for washing your hands, clothes, and everything. In addition, hot water makes more foam, and that makes it even more useful. And so back to the eating well recommendations. They say take advantage of sanitizing wipes and stations. Be sure to sanitize the handle of your grocery cart or basket and your hands before and after shopping. As a further precaution, I've been taking my own sanitized wipes in a Ziploc bag to the stores in the event that they don't have them there, or at least I know they're of a high quality. And of course, keep your hands to yourself as much as possible. Social distancing rules still apply in the grocery store, and now grocery stores in most states are mandating the use of a face mask while shopping and have installed one-way aisles and markers on the floor to support social distancing. And many stores are now posting that on their doors. So a friendly wave is all that's needed if you run into your neighbor in the cereal aisle. And for those who are able, shop during low traffic hours. While there's probably no such thing as normal traffic hours at the grocery store these days, it's worth calling your local grocery store about their low traffic hours. Be sure to ask the store about any senior hours or hours where they serve the disabled. And when paying for your groceries at the store, they recommend paying with a credit card or a debit card. And paying from your smartphone is even better, as you don't run the risk of your credit card becoming infected by the reader. I disinfect my credit card with my own wipes before putting it into the reader, and then I disinfect it again after I've removed it from the reader. Here's one that I've been doing for quite some time. Disinfect all non-porous containers and any surfaces your grocery bags have touched. Washing all non-porous grocery packaging with soap and water, then washing your hands and any surfaces your groceries have touched, is essential to prevent the virus from spreading in your home. Don't forget to keep washing your hands as you use these items. Now, I'm a fan of reusable bags, but wash your reusable bags after every shopping trip. Some stores no longer allow the use of reusable shopping bags in their facility. While the coronavirus reportedly lasts longer on hard, non-porous surfaces, it can still linger on soft surfaces like blankets, clothing, and your tote bags. And with all that recommended hand washing, you need to moisturize dry hands from so much washing. And because the virus molecules can hide in microcracks, the thicker the moisturizer, the better. And a final recommendation: keep your nails short so that the virus does not hide in there. To repeat what I said earlier, as home cooks, we bear a great responsibility to keep ourselves, our family and friends safe through good shopping habits and using recommended safe cooking practices. If you're a regular listener to From the Kitchen, you're aware that we use chicken in many of the recipes. Skinless, boneless chicken breasts are wonderfully versatile. That's why we feature them in many of our lunch and dinner recipes. To get even more out of this cut, try these three techniques. Grind the chicken for patties. Cut the breasts into 1-inch cubes. Place them on a tray and freeze until they're reasonably cold and firm. Then, working in batches, fill a food processor bowl halfway with meat cubes and then pulse to finely grind the meat. Or you can slice chicken breasts to make a pocket. To do this, hold the breast half flat on a cutting board, and while holding firmly, use a sharp, thin knife to slice a 3-inch horizontal slit into the thick side of the breast, without going all the way through to the opposite side. This then allows you to stuff the breasts with such as spinach, feta cheese, bacon, or any of your favorite additives. And if you want thin-cut breasts, pound them thin. This way, you cut through the breast halves horizontally to create two equally thick pieces. Place in a heavy-duty Ziploc top bag and pound lightly with a meat mallet or a skillet to the desired thinness. And there are three ways to prepare chicken breasts for a variety of recipes. This gateway broadcast of From the Kitchen will return after this short break.
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0: Gatewave's broadcast of From the Kitchen continues. I'm Keith Dunford. But before we continue, a quick reminder that we'd love to hear from you. Call us with your opinions on our programming or suggestions about topics we should present. If you say it's okay, we might even put your voice on the air. You can always leave a message around the clock at 646-202-1049. A number of the recipes that I bring you in this program involve cooking pasta, all kinds of pasta. And I've watched and read about many ways of getting the perfect pasta. In doing this, I came across something that contradicted a well-established practice of cooking pasta. It was by Kenji Lopez Alt in Cooking Light. He's the chief creative officer of Serious Eats, where he writes The Food Lab, Unraveling the Science of Home Cooking. And one of the questions he was asked was, why do I need tons of water to boil pasta? And the answer is, you don't. And he goes on to say, before my wife and I were married, I remember seeing her standing stoveside stirring our smallest pot. Much to my horror, she was cooking pasta. Surely with such a small volume of water, the pasta was going to be ruined. Any chef knows you need a gallon of water per pound to cook pasta evenly and keep it from sticking to itself. A few minutes later, I ate my words, along with the perfectly al dente non-sticky pasta. So I headed to the kitchen immediately for some experiments. I heard a large volume of water returns to a boil faster after adding pasta. So I dropped equal amounts of pasta side by side into a 1-quart pot of water and a 1 gallon pot of water. Guess what? The 1 quart pot returned to a boil faster than the gallon. Put simply, a small pot will heat the water more efficiently. Next theory. A large pot keeps pasta from sticking to itself. Once again, I tried the side-by-side experiment. Turns out the real stickage danger occurs during the first minute of cooking. Stir occasionally during that time frame and it cooks up stick-free. What's more, a smaller pot requires less energy to heat, which means a lower utility bill. Better for the environment and cheaper to boot. But there's a huge advantage for the finished dish. Extra concentrated pasta cooking liquid. Whenever you toss your pasta with a sauce, add some of the pasta cooking liquid to the pan. The starchy liquid helps the sauce bind to the pasta, giving it a creamier consistency and coating each piece of pasta more evenly. Using less water for the pasta yields super starchy liquid, which means superior binding power and amazing sauce texture. Kenji Lopez-Alt goes on to say, "It's a testament to pasta's power that my wife and I ended up getting married after all this. Though perhaps it's even more a testament to her patience." That Kitchen Myths Busted was by Kenji Lopez-Alt. There's still a lot of summer left to do barbecuing on the grill, whether that be charcoal, gas, or electric, and a burger is still one of the most popular items for a summer dinner. And this might be a problem for some who are trying to cut down on meat. But you don't have to give up on burgers to cut back on meat. Blended patties that are part ground meat and part mushrooms are becoming a popular compromise. A major retailer recently launched mushroom-blended turkey and beef burgers. Some produce companies have even started packaging pre-seasoned mushroom crumbles made for mixing with ground meat. To make your own shroomy burgers, cook 8 ounces of finely chopped cremini mushrooms in oil until they're browned, then season with salt and pepper and let it cool.

is to prepare and serves four. The sauce for this rigatoni is full of fresh tomatoes, which are high in skin-benefiting antioxidants. So here we go with the ingredients for the rigatoni with summer bolognese. 10 ounces of rigatoni, that's about 3 cups. 2 tablespoons of unsalted butter. 1 small onion, finely diced. 2 small carrots, also finely diced. 4 cloves of garlic, minced. Some kosher salt and freshly ground pepper. 1 pound of ground beef. 2 tablespoons of tomato paste. 1/4 cup of dry white wine. 3 cups of multicolored cherry tomatoes, halved. 1/2 cup of fresh basil, torn. And 2 tablespoons of grated Parmesan cheese, plus some more for topping. And to get the rigatoni with summer bolognese to the table in about 40 minutes is in 3 steps. And here's step 1. Bring a large pot of salted water to a boil, or you can choose the alternative way of cooking the pasta that we talked about earlier by Kenji Lopez Alt. Now add the pasta and cook according to package directions for al dente. That should be about 12 minutes. Making sure to reserve about 3/4 of a cup of the pasta water. Then drain the pasta. And on to step 2. Meanwhile, while the pasta's cooking, melt the butter in a large skillet over medium-high heat. Add the onion, carrots, garlic, 1/4 teaspoon of salt, and a few grinds of pepper. Now cook, stirring occasionally until softened. That'll be 6 to 8 minutes. It's now time to add the ground beef, together with 1/4 teaspoon of salt and a few grinds of pepper. Cook the beef, breaking up the meat until it's no longer pink. That'll be about 4 minutes. It's now time to add the tomato paste and cook until evenly combined. That's about another minute. Now add the wine and simmer until almost completely dry. 1 to 2 minutes more. Then add 1/2 cup of the reserved cooking water, the tomatoes, and 1/2 of the basil. Bring the pot back to a boil, then reduce the heat to a simmer and cook until the tomatoes start to burst and the mixture is saucy. That'll be 4 to 7 minutes. And finally, to step 3 and to serve, add the cheese to the sauce, then add the rigatoni, season with salt and pepper, and toss, adding more cooking water as needed to loosen it up. Then divide amongst 4 bowls and top with the remaining basil and some more Parmesan. And for those wondering what the calorie count is for the rigatoni with summer bolognese, it's around 580 calories for each serving. And another 40-minute summertime dinner for the grill, also from the Food Network magazine, a grilled salmon steak and summer beans. Again, it takes about 40 minutes to get to the table and serves 4. The ingredients that you'll need for the grilled salmon steak and summer beans: 4 salmon steaks, about 3/4 inch thick, that's about 6 to 8 ounces each, some kosher salt and freshly ground pepper, 2 tablespoons of paprika, 1 tablespoon of packed light brown sugar, 2 teaspoons of ground cumin, 2 teaspoons of garlic powder, 5 tablespoons of sliced almonds, 1/2 cup of jarred roasted red peppers, 2 tablespoons of sherry vinegar, 1/4 cup plus 2 teaspoons of extra virgin olive oil,

0: plus some more for the grill. 1.5 pounds of green and yellow wax beans, trimmed, and 1 cup of fresh basil. And preparing the grilled salmon steaks and summer beans is in 4 steps. Preheat a grill to medium-high heat. Season the salmon with salt and pepper, then combine the paprika, brown sugar, cumin, and garlic powder in a small bowl. Then rub the spice mix all over the salmon and set it aside. It's now time to toast the almonds in a small skillet over medium heat. Swirling the skillet, 4 to 6 minutes will do that, and then transfer to a plate. And here we go now with step 2. Combine 1/4 cup of the toasted almonds, the roasted red peppers, vinegar, and 1 tablespoon of water in a blender. Puree until mostly smooth. Then, with the machine running, slowly add 1/4 cup of the olive oil and puree until it's smooth. Then season with salt and pepper. And now here we go with step 3. Oil the grill grates. Toss the beans with the remaining 2 teaspoons of olive oil and season with salt and pepper. Now put them in a grill basket and grill, tossing occasionally until they become charred and tender. That'll take about 8 to 10 minutes. Rub the salmon with olive oil and grill until it's well marked. That'll be 3 to 4 minutes each side for medium doneness. And finally, to step 4 and to serve, toss the beans with the basil and divide amongst 4 plates. Sprinkle with the remaining almonds, add the salmon to the plates, and top with the sauce. And whether it's beef, fish, or a pasta dish that you prefer for a summertime dinner, there you have 3 good suggestions from the Food Network magazine. Before going to the last segment of today's program, here's a reminder on safety when barbecuing during the remaining weeks of the summer season, or at any time for that matter. According to the Hearth, Patio and Barbecue Association, around 50% of households own a gas grill, 40% own a charcoal grill, and about 10% own an electric grill. But regardless of the type of grill you own, here are some barbecue safety tips that will keep you and your home safe for barbecuing season. Grill outside and away from any structures. Charcoal and gas grills are designed for outdoor use only. However, the NFPA reports that more than 1/4, 27% of home fires were started by outside grills situated in a courtyard, terrace, or patio, and 29% started on an exterior balcony or open porch. So pay attention also to overhanging tree branches when you set up your grill. Make sure your grill is stable. Only set up your grill on a flat surface and make sure the grill can't be tipped over. Consider using a grill pad or splatter mat underneath your grill to protect your deck or the patio. Keep the grill clean. Remove grease or fat buildup from both the grill and the tray below the grill. If you're using a charcoal grill, allow the coals to completely cool off before disposing them in a metal container. And if you're using a gas grill, check the gas tank hose for leaks by applying a little soap and water solution to the hose and then turning on the gas. If it's a propane leak, the solution will bubble. Other signs of a propane leak include the smell of gas near the barbecue or a flame that won't light. If you're using a gas grill and the flame goes out, turn the grill and the gas off and then wait for at least 5 minutes to attempt to relight it. Never leave a lit grill unattended. Don't allow children or pets to play near the grill. And never try to move a lit or hot grill. And remember, the grill will stay hot for at least an hour or so after use. Be careful with charcoal starter fluid. If you use a charcoal grill and the fire starts to go out, don't add any more starter fluid or any other flammable liquids to the fire. Consider using a charcoal chimney starter, which uses newspaper to start the fire instead of starter fluid. Wear the right clothing. Clothing can easily catch fire, so be sure your shirt tails, sleeves, or apron strings don't dangle over the grill. Be ready to put out the fire. Having baking soda on hand to control a grease fire and a fire extinguisher nearby for other fires is good planning whenever you're preparing a barbecue. If you don't have a fire extinguisher, keep a bucket of sand next to the grill. Never use water to put out a grease fire. I hope you'll find these barbecue tips helpful in keeping you and your family safe during the remaining months of the barbecue season. You're listening to From the Kitchen on GateWave, audio for independent living. Despite what you may have heard, your profound love and appreciation for desserts can actually benefit your health. So why not have your cake and eat it too, literally? And here are some excellent reasons why. Desserts are packed with nutrients. There's a reason why your body craves certain delicious desserts. Some low-carb diets often overlook the fact that carbohydrates are an essential nutrient for the body. While desserts may not be the healthiest form of carbohydrates, the right indulgences can fuel your body and mind. Plus, sweets such as pumpkin pie or dark chocolate contain rich sources of whole foods that provide the necessary vitamins, fiber, and antioxidants to your diet. And of course, desserts make you happier too. Have you ever taken a bite of your favorite dessert and felt instantly transported to a higher level of happiness? That feeling is real. Foods that have a naturally high percentage of carbohydrates help the brain and body produce chemicals, such as serotonin, that contribute to overall emotional well-being. So indulging in your favorite dessert alters your mind and body in positive ways. Take full advantage of this scientific process by allowing yourself to enjoy your favorite sweet treat without that extra side of guilt. You really are doing something good for your body. So, with that sage advice from the experts, let's consider some great summer desserts. Now, who wouldn't like a nice apple pie with a dollop of ice cream or whipped cream as an ending to a great summer dinner? And I'm pleased to bring you one that we make in our own kitchen. I call it Ina's Irish Apple Pie. We give it that name because one of the ingredients is Irish cream liqueur, which is an alternative to unsweetened condensed milk in the standard apple pie recipe. Irish cream is a cream liqueur based on Irish whiskey, premium quality Irish dairy cream, and other ingredients such as coffee or chocolate flavors. The original Bailey's Irish Cream was created by Gilbey's of Ireland, as they were looking for something new to introduce to the international markets in 1971. It was actually introduced in 1974 as the first Irish cream on the market. It was intended as an alcoholic alternative to cream and sugar in hot coffee, sometimes topped off with whipped cream, which then became an Irish coffee. There are now several companies producing Irish cream in Ireland, and they're widely available here in the US. This recipe for Ina's Irish Apple Pie takes about 30 minutes in pre-prep and another 25 to 30 minutes baking. So in under an hour, you can have a delicious Irish apple pie ready to bring to the table. And here are the ingredients. You'll need 6 Granny Smiths or Golden Delicious apples, cored and peeled, then cut into quarters and sliced about 1/8 to 1 inch thick. You'll need 2 store-bought 9-inch pie crusts, one for the bottom and one for the top. 1/2 teaspoon of nutmeg, 1/2 teaspoon of cinnamon, and 1 tablespoon of Irish cream liqueur. And now here's how to make Ina's Irish apple pie. It's in 5 steps. Place 1/2 of the uncut pie crust in a 9-inch baking tin and let the edge of the crust drape over the edge of the pan. And on to step 2. Place the apple slices evenly in the pie crust. And on to step 3. Mix together the Irish cream, 1/2 teaspoon of cinnamon, 1/2 teaspoon of nutmeg in a small bowl. Now drizzle the mixture over the apple slices. And now on to step 4. Moisten the edge of the pie crust that's in the pan, and then top with the second half of the pie crust, crimping around the edges either with your fingers or with a fork. Now with a fork, prick holes all over the top of the pie crust, in any kind of pattern that you like, and place in a preheated 425-degree oven for 25 to 30 minutes. And finally, to step 5 and to serve, carefully remove the pie from the oven, let it cool slightly, and then serve with your favorite whipped cream or ice cream topping. It sure doesn't get much better than that. And now here are a couple of delicious, refreshing desserts for the summertime from the Good Housekeeping magazine. A honey peach sorbet and a spiked berry sundae. But to make these, you'll first have to make some homemade margarita mix. And to do that, you'll need the following ingredients. 3/4 cup of tequila, 1/2 cup each of fresh lime juice, and Cointreau. This mixture is sufficient to make a serving for 4 of a fresh lime margarita, and it makes sufficient to be part of the honey peach sorbet and the spiked berry sundae with some left over. And to make the fresh lime margarita, in a medium-sized pitcher, combine 3/4 cups of tequila, 1/2 cup of fresh lime juice, 1/2 cup of Cointreau, and then, if desired when you serve it, rub the rims of 4 glasses with a lime slice and dip in salt and lime zest to coat. Then add ice, pour the margarita on top, and serve with lime slices. And now, as part of the honey peach sorbet and the spiked berry sundae, here's how we put them together. For the honey peach sorbet, in a food processor, puree 2 pounds of frozen peaches, slightly thawed, together with 1/3 cup of the margarita mix, 1/4 cup of honey, 1/2 teaspoon of pure vanilla extract, and a pinch of kosher salt. 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That recipe makes a delicious summertime dessert for 4, a honey peach sorbet. And now for the spiked berry sundae. In a bowl, whisk together 3 tablespoons of margarita mix, together with 2 tablespoons of sugar, and dissolve the sugar. Then toss with 1 pound of mixed berries, strawberries cut into pieces are fine, together with raspberries, blueberries, blackberries, and let the mixture sit for about 20 minutes, tossing occasionally in between. And to serve this deliciously refreshing dessert, serve it over vanilla ice cream, and this will make 3 to 4 servings. And here's another one from our own kitchen that we call Peaches and Cream. It can serve up to 8 and takes about 1 hour to prepare. And here are the ingredients you'll need for the peaches and cream. 1.5 cups of flour, 2 3.5-ounce packages of instant vanilla pudding, 2 teaspoons of baking powder, 2 eggs, 1 cup of milk, 6 tablespoons of butter melted, a 28-ounce can of sliced peaches, 2 8-ounce packages of cream cheese, 1 cup plus 2 tablespoons of sugar, and a teaspoon of cinnamon. And to put this delicacy together and bring it to the table, first, preheat an oven to 350 degrees. Now in a bowl, stir together the pudding mix, the flour, baking powder, then combine the eggs, milk, the melted butter, and the dry ingredients, and mix them well. And then, in a 9x13 pan, spread the mixture, drain the peaches, reserving about 2/3 of a cup of the liquid, chop the peaches into small chunks, and place them on top of the batter. Now, beat the cream cheese, together with 1 cup of sugar and the reserved juice, and pour over the peaches in the pan. Finally, combine the sugar and the cinnamon and sprinkle it over the top. Bake for 45 minutes, and when done, you can serve this delicious peaches and cream warm or let it cool and serve it cold. I hope the ideas and suggestions presented in today's program will help you to make delicious, nutritious summertime meals for your family and friends. You've been listening to another edition of From the Kitchen, brought to you by Gateway from New York City. For all our contributors, I'm home cook and presenter Keith Dunford. Please join me again next time for more great ideas and recipes. And in the meantime, from my kitchen to yours, happy cooking. And now for most of you, People Magazine is coming up next here on Gateway. Tom Sullivan is a blind author, composer, motivational speaker and singer, as well as an actor, director and producer. He was born and raised in Boston, Massachusetts, and it was his premature birth that caused him to need oxygen treatment while in an incubator. Though the treatment saved his life, he was given too much oxygen, which left him permanently blind. Sullivan sang the Star Spangled Banner at the Super Bowl X and the 1976 Indianapolis 500. He played the part of a recently blinded soldier in a 1976 episode of MASH, which led to additional acting roles. He had a recurring role on Highway to Heaven as Frank Riley. Among the songs Sullivan has written and performed are All the Colors of the Heart, which was used as the theme for his debut episode of The Highway to Heaven. If You Could See What I Hear, a 1982 movie based on his time in college, was directed by Eric Till and starred Mark Singer as Sullivan. Tom Sullivan won the American Foundation for the Blind's Helen Keller Achievement Award in 1997.
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7: Welcome to the New York Times Sunday Book Review for July 27, 2025. For the latest in fiction, biography, history, and travel, I'm David Howard, and today we're going to start with a look at several books relating to the U.S. Supreme Court And then a book about Theodore Roosevelt's eldest sons called The Beast in the Clouds. First, a review titled Supreme Judgment and prepared by Alexis Coe. In this moment of constitutional crisis, these books provide a clear picture of the highest court in the land. The arc of history isn't a cosmic slinky that bends toward justice. The preamble to the Constitution did little more than tape established justice to the National Mood Board. 2.5 centuries of selective interpretation ensued, and this hot bench summer is no exception. Americans have long mistaken words that appear in their sacred oaths and documents, we the people, all men are created equal, liberty and justice for all, for overdue promissory notes. The courts never did. To most judges and justices, their sole lodestar, the U.S. Constitution, serves as a structural blueprint to make change hard. Still, sometimes the schematic bent, Brown, Loving, Obergefell, and the courts delivered, but always belatedly, often reluctantly, and never without a fight. These rulings often cost a generation of Americans their dignity, safety, and lives, only for the next generation to watch it all come undone in a single court term. When the law feels rigid, it helps to return to the stories that prove it's cracked under pressure before, just wide enough to, on occasion, let justice through. As the books below show, each generation asks two basic questions with fresh urgency. How do the courts actually work? And how do their rulings echo through the entire legal system? Nearly 20 years after Jeffrey Toobin's The Nine assessed the mixed efforts in the 90s and aughts to bring about a conservative shift in the Supreme Court, Leah Littman, a constitutional law professor and a co-host of the Strict Scrutiny podcast, arrived with an updated message, Mission Accomplished. In Lawless, How the Supreme Court Runs on Conservative Grievance, Fringe Theories, and Bad Vibes, Littman describes the past 2 decades of judicial transformation, revealing nothing short of a hostile takeover by right-wing ideologues. At times, Littman gets a little too cringe for the cause. The Mean Girls references, the justices described as Nepo babies, the climate regulations that give Republicans a big ick, but she excels at throwing the euphemisms of legal language into sharp relief. In 2013, Shelby County versus Holder used a disparate treatment standard as an excuse to dismantle the Voting Rights Act. In 2022, West Virginia versus EPA employed the major questions doctrine to gut environmental regulation. Lawless renders dense constitutional analysis into something urgent and accessible, a field guide for navigating our current constitutional crisis. No part of the judiciary exposes the chasm between American ideals and institutional practices like federal Indian law. In By the Fire We Carry, the Generation's Long Fight for Justice on Native Land, Rebecca Nagel, a Cherokee journalist, turns a case most Americans haven't heard of into a legal thriller. In 2000, a Muscogee Nation citizen was sentenced to death for murder by the state of Oklahoma, but his federal public defender sued, arguing that Oklahoma lacked the authority to even try him, because the crime occurred on a reservation and thus outside state jurisdiction. The problem? Oklahoma had long declared the native claim non-existent. In 2020, the Supreme Court ruled 5-4 to recognize 19 million acres as sovereign indigenous territory, the largest restoration of tribal land in history. It was a rare progressive victory in our current constitutional moment, but the majority's razor-thin margin exposed how close the court came to codifying systematic violations of native rights. What does a person who has run afoul of the law deserve? 6 decades ago, the answer was generosity. In 1964's Gideon's Trumpet, how one man, a poor prisoner, took his case to the Supreme Court and changed the law of the United States, Anthony Lewis, a New York Times journalist, told the story of Clarence Earl Gideon, a penniless Florida inmate who hand-wrote a petition that persuaded the Supreme Court to guarantee legal counsel for the indigent. His plea rallied civil rights lawyers, legal scholars, and even a few state attorneys general to the cause. At the center of this crowd stood Abe Fortas, the future Supreme Court justice, who argued the case on behalf of a man who otherwise had no money, no lawyer, and no chance. Between tense courtroom scenes, Lewis shows how one man, backed by the right people at the right time, forced the state to admit that fairness shouldn't be a luxury. The 1963 ruling in Gideon v. Wainwright didn't just change the law, it created an institution, one that extended legal aid into the most neglected corners of our justice system. Sometimes corrupt legal systems sow the seeds of their own demise. There is a deep brooding in Arkansas, Maya Angelou wrote in her 1978 poem My Arkansas, about the atmosphere of racial violence that pervaded the Jim Crow South. As Scott W. Stern explains in his powerful new book, There is a Deep Brooding in Arkansas, the rape trials that sustained Jim Crow and the people who fought it, from Thurgood Marshall to Maya Angelou. It was this same brooding that, in the 1930s and 40s, helped shape the legal thinking of the future U.S. Supreme Court Justice Thurgood Marshall, then at the NAACP, defending black men accused of rape. Stern tracks how sexual violence was legally weaponized in poplar-scented courtrooms where all-white juries convicted black defendants whose lawyers were given woefully little time to prepare for trials that, Stern writes, seethed with race hate. As Stern maintains, this violence enshrined in practice and precedent, quote, held this hierarchical and oppressive society together, unquote. The interpretation of the law was not an act of pure divination, it was a performance. The rape trials especially were a, quote, sick form of public theatre, he argues, and that performance, cold, deliberate, devastating, seems to have stayed with Marshall on his way to what Stern calls the nation's highest bench. Before Marshall served as the emergency responder in Stern's account of Jim Crow's judicial violence, he played the role of the constitutional strategist in Richard Kluger's classic 1975 history of Brown v. Board of Education, Simple Justice, the history of Brown v. Board of Education and Black America's struggle for equality, that provides a thousand-mile-out view of the 1954 decision that broke segregation's legal spine. Kluger animates a battle that was fought not just in courtrooms, but in classrooms and community centers. In the 1950s, black children in Topeka, Kansas, took part in Kenneth and Mamie Clark's now famous doll tests. Most of the participants chose white dolls as nice and brown ones as bad, revealing how early and deeply segregation damaged self-perception. Thanks to Marshall's belief that real-world impact mattered as much as abstract legal interpretation, the children's responses, devastating in their clarity, became evidence in the Supreme Court decision. Even 2 decades later, when Simple Justice first appeared, the work to achieve the ideal set forth in Brown remained unfinished. Kluger reminds us that courts don't concede justice and that constitutional law was never just a matter of principle. It was built from psychological scars waged by ordinary people and won, if at all, by inches. You're listening to the New York Times Sunday Book Review, produced by Gatewave in New York City. Now a review titled Panda Express. Theodore Roosevelt's eldest sons made an attempt to escape his shadow with their doomed quest for an exotic animal. A review by Joshua Hammer of a book titled The Beast in the Clouds, the Roosevelt brothers' deadly quest to find the mythical giant panda, written by Nathalia Holt. In 1869, a French missionary dispatched from Chengdu to Paris the pelt of an animal that had never been seen in Europe, a bear with black and white fur, which scientists would call a panda, apparently derived from the Nepalese term meaning bamboo eater. Over the next six decades, expeditions to find the elusive mammal failed to bring one back, either dead or alive. That set the stage for President Theodore Roosevelt's two eldest sons, Kermit and Ted, who in 1929 obtained the backing of Chicago's Field Museum and set off for Asia in search of immortality. The Beast in the Clouds is Nathalia Holt's immersive, sometimes harrowing account of the siblings' Himalayan adventure. In her prior books, Holt has excelled at telling tales of high-achieving women in male-dominated institutions. Her focus this time is on an equally engrossing dynamic, that of emotionally damaged sons drawn into an all-consuming competition with their alpha male father. As Holt tells it, the brothers' ambitions were fueled by a deep sense of inadequacy. Kermit and Ted had a loving but difficult relationship with their larger-than-life father. Theodore Roosevelt played boisterous games with his children and wrote them long affectionate letters from his travels. But he had no tolerance for fecklessness and failure, once ridiculing Kermit as a weakling. His shadow, quote, influenced their every action and demeanor toward others, Holt writes. As the Assistant Secretary of the Navy during the Harding administration, Ted became implicated in the Teapot Dome bribery scandal, detonating his political aspirations. Kermit failed at business, drank heavily, and was serially unfaithful to his wife. The search for the giant panda, Holt suggests, was the brothers' shot at redemption. With a team of porters and guides, the Roosevelts climbed out of the tropical river valleys along the Burma-China border toward the high mountain passes of Tibet. They endured blizzards, ambushes by bandits, food shortages, and debilitating bouts of altitude sickness. The experts who joined the team were sometimes more of a hindrance than a help. Tai Jack Yong, a Hawaii-born son of a Chinese-American father and a Chinese mother, signed on as the team's interpreter, but his Mandarin proved to be useless in Himalayan villages. The team's zoologist and botanist, Herbert Stevens, dawdled on the trail for hours, searching for exotic flora and fauna. Sublime moments, a friendly encounter with Tibetan monks in a richly decorated lamasery, a sighting of rare golden monkeys in a high-altitude forest, could abruptly give way to scenes of horror. Passing through a town, Jack Yong watched with shock and disbelief as officials of the Kuomintang, the Chinese party in power, executed three teenage boys who had spoken out against shakedowns by the Nationalist Army. Yet the Roosevelts often found in this remote corner of the earth a kind of blissful anonymity. Quote, "It was a strange, weightless feeling to realize that all their family's wealth, importance, and influence had dissipated into nothing," Holt writes, "vanquished by geography." Holt's narrative invites comparisons to Candace Millard's The River of Doubt, a gripping account of Theodore Roosevelt's 1913 scientific mission with the Brazilian explorer Cândido Rondon on a rapids-filled tributary of the Amazon. Yet, The Beast in the Clouds doesn't quite match the power of Millard's book. The tribulations endured by the Roosevelt brothers, while dramatic, pale in comparison with the horrors suffered by their father on the river. The only casualty on the brothers' deadly quest was a young American scientist who makes a brief appearance three-quarters of the way through, then dies of cerebral malaria. Holt leans heavily on the Roosevelt's 1929 memoir, Trailing the Giant Panda, which can sometimes give her book a derivative feeling. Seeking to infuse her own voice in the story, she breaks from quoting Ted and Kermit to ruminate on foot-binding Mekong River dolphins, the symbiotic relationship between pandas and bamboo forests, and the toughness of female Himalayan porters. Many of these digressions add colour and context, but some, like an extended riff on polar bears, seem like padding. The Roosevelt saga didn't end happily. After a long Himalayan slog, the brothers tracked down and shot a panda in a bamboo forest, but the bloody denouement had unintended consequences. Guilt-ridden and distraught about having killed an animal that, contrary to legend, turned out to be a gentle giant, they took no pleasure in the adulation that greeted them upon their return. Kermit threw himself into conservation work for the New York Zoological Society, but he sank deeper into alcoholism, became a drug addict, and died by suicide in 1943. Still obsessed with proving his mettle, an ailing 56-year-old Ted hobbled onto a Normandy beach on D-Day, then died of a heart attack 36 days later. Quote, "Ted and Kermit's lives had shattered into pieces around them," Holt writes toward the end of this absorbing book. "Despite all they had achieved in one of the most hostile corners of the world, they could never escape from their father's looming shadow." Next, a review titled Halo, set among divinity school professors unsure of just what they believe. This satirical novel strains for the heavenly. A review by Ayanna Mathis of a book titled The Nimbus, written by Robert P. Baird. He was on fire. Adrian's son was on fire. These are the opening sentences of Robert P. Baird's debut novel, The Nimbus. Without purpose or cause, a halo flares around Professor Adrian Bennett's two-year-old son Luca while he naps in his stroller. To add to the intrigue, that stroller is parked in Bennett's office in what the novel simply calls the Div School, an institution with architecture that smacks of old-world venerability, spires and limestone portals and such, though the school hasn't hit the century mark. Baird's choice of setting, Hogwarts meets the University of Chicago, where the author attended Divinity School, certainly adds to the novel's mood. It's giving, as the kids say, medieval metaphysical mystery. Or rather, that appears to be the case in the early pages. Mystery isn't exactly what Baird is after. He's interested in cloistered academic life and what happens when the inexplicable occurs within its confines. Turns out that Luca's light is a real wrecking ball, not because of any inherent powers or properties, in fact it has none, but because of what its appearance catalyzes in others. This is a worthwhile set of concerns. Having spent a fair amount of time in hallowed halls, like those in the novel, I confess a particularly keen curiosity about how Baird might plumb these depths. Adrian, a gifted if relatively insufferable scholar of religion, lives in tastefully dishevelled affluence with his wife Renata, a former fiction writer turned owner of some sort of non-profit consultancy. Baird is snarkily nonspecific about the nature of her services, and their two sons, Max and Luca. Adrian is tenured and comfortable, even as he hams it up as an intellectual malcontent for anyone who will buy it. Among the beguiled is Paul Harkin, Adrian's research assistant and graduate school advisee, a kindly, not particularly ambitious PhD candidate who, quote, sometimes wondered if being a graduate student was not, in fact, his true calling in life, unquote. The wider cast of characters includes Warren, a disaffected, socially isolated Div school graduate whose academic prospects were dashed many years before, various mean-spirited old guard professors, Mariella, the Bennett's nanny, and a loan shark called The Wait. As satire, the nimbus is uneven. On one hand, Baird wonderfully roasts Adrian's pretensions, quote, for a time, Adrian tried to get everyone to call his son's glow a kvarena, unquote, a word from Zoroastrian scripture used to describe a divine radiance given to ancient Persian kings. Other characters' scholarly esoterica are also fair game. As he gazes at the carved oak's angels in the Div school library, old library as it is called, Warren ponders the 18th century thinker Soame Jennings' writing on human suffering. Oh, brother. The novel takes aim at the spiritually and intellectually hollow lives of its subjects, and by extension, the erudite upper classes more generally. An extraordinary event like a hallowed child is buried under a steaming pile of rationalization, opportunism, and banality. Having a glowing toddler is incredibly tedious. So many doctor's appointments. Baird admirably creates tension between the weighty metaphysical questions to which his characters have devoted their professional lives and the way they actually confront the mystical, which is with about as little metaphysical sensibility as you could imagine. So much for the sublime. But as the scholarly arcana pile up, their function becomes muddled and ambiguous. The nimbus is so intent on skewering its infinitely skewerable protagonist that they feel more like ciphers than fully developed characters. The satire loses complexity along with them. This is exacerbated by dialogue that is sometimes hell-bent on getting the message across. Quips Paul's southern friend Billy, accent implied, academia ain't right for people who ain't got something wrong with them in their head. An action movie subplot attempts to pick up the slack, but with too many disparate and occasionally implausible elements. Warren owes a serious chunk of cash to the Wait, who's been threatening him. He'll forgive the debt if Warren uses his connection to Adrian to get him an audience with Luca. In a series of twists too involved to detail here, the loan shark caught a glimpse of the glowing white child when Mariella, the nanny, took him to her church, with the all-Latino congregation gathered worshipfully around to chant and pray. I suspect this scene was a well-intentioned effort to inject a more explicitly numinous reaction to Luca, but it's pretty cringeworthy. As the happenings rush on, a Texas billionaire enters the picture with the intention to endow a center at the Div school, in his own name, of course. Adrian, rather conveniently, grows ever more duplicitous and wildly behaved. Violence ensues. A lucky few books are gifted with a premise so intriguing as to be irresistible. Such was the case with The Nimbus. I was rooting for it, but in the end, like the halo at the centre of the book, there's an awful lot of light without a great deal of revelation. Next, Still Here, a bleakly funny novel about threatened animal species, the international marriage industry, and the war in Ukraine. A review by Anya Zhremsky of a book titled Endling by Maria Reva. States of Mind, a 1911 triptych by the artist Umberto Boccioni, is a haunting meditation on leaving and being left. The first painting, The Farewells, is a splintered composition of travellers and their loved ones at a train station. The second is Those Who Go, in which disembodied visages are carried away by rushes of diagonal lines. The last one, Those Who Stay, captures the remaining figures, faceless and hunched with grief amid attenuated vertical slashes. Throughout, the predominant colours are shades of blue. Maria Raver's startling and ambitious debut novel, Endling, involves soon-to-be-extinct animal species, the worst European terrestrial conflict since World War II, and the spectacularly mismatched participants of the international marriage industry. But as much as it is a bleakly funny novel of climate change, man-made horror and cultural shifts, Endling is also a diasporic novel, a bluer story set in Ukraine about those who go and those who stay. Those Who Stayed, the biblically named Yeva or Eve, the first character we encounter in this metafictional four-part narrative, who is scouring Ukraine for the endlings or last members of threatened snail species, she collects them in jars in her mobile lab, a retrofitted RV. Asexual, misunderstood, and growingly suicidal, Yeva also happens to be beautiful. She finances her scientific efforts by enrolling as a bride in romance tours organized by a marriage boutique called Romeo Meets Julia. Yeva isn't expected to actually marry any of the Western bachelors flown in for these matchmaking events and acts only as shimmering bait. Yeva encounters a fellow bride named Nastya, an orphan thin girl of 18 and a half, and her older sister Sol, who is the less conventionally attractive of the two, but has studied English and serves as Nastya's interpreter. None of the women has ever travelled beyond Ukraine's borders. Those who left, Yolanta, Nastya's mother, who ran a pussy riot-esque protest group targeting sex tourism before disappearing 8 months ago. There's also Maria, or Masha, the founder of Romeo Meets Julia, and, like the author herself, a Ukraine-born writer living near Vancouver. Then there's Pasha, a 30-something engineer whose family departed Ukraine for Canada when he was 8. He is one of the rare émigrés who return, joining a romance tour in hopes of finding a dream girl and settling down in his country of origin. This gateway broadcast of the New York Times Sunday Book Review will return with the conclusion of this review of the book Endling by Maria Raver. We'll return after this short break.

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5: Here's more of Gateway's broadcast of the New York Times Sunday Book Review. I'm David Howard, and we're resuming the review of a book titled Endlin by Maria Raver, a review written by Anya Stremsky. Pasha is one of 13 unlucky bachelors whom Nastya, with the aid of Yeva and Sol, takes hostage for a protest of her own. The women lure the men into the back of the mobile lab and set off to dump them in the forest. But it's the night of February 23, 2022, and Russia has other plans. Soon the aerial strikes begin. What ensues is a maniacal journey across Ukraine, locked up bachelors in tow in a desperate bid for shelter and a very special snail. There's another character here who was left, Reva, who appears in the narrative both as her avatar Masha and as herself, interrupting the story midway through to watch the war unfold from her privileged vantage in Canada. It's a hard thing to write about deftly, diasporic pain and privilege, and it's in some of these passages that Reva's shining novel wobbles. But these passages also introduce the most important figure in Endlin, who stayed, Raver's grandfather, who has refused to evacuate Kherson, one of the most ruined cities under Russian siege. The author imagines the novel's characters persuading him to leave. She writes of their appearance on his doorstep in a sequence of repeating chapters, altering the details each time. If only she could write the story just right, maybe he could be saved. He is the most moving figure in the book, both an intractable presence, forever rooted in Kherson, and a wounding absence so far from Raver's life in Canada. I picture him wearing blue. Next, a look at the combined print and e-book bestsellers of the week. First, the fiction list. At number 10, The Nightingale by Kristin Hanna. Two sisters are separated in World War II France, one in the countryside, the other in Paris. Number 9, The Wedding People by Alison Esbach. A woman who is down on her luck forms an unexpected bond with the bride at a wedding in Rhode Island. Number 8, The View from Lake Como by Adriana Trigiani. After a divorce and a loss in the family, Jess Capodidimonte Barata goes to Italy in search of love and a creative life. Number 7, Project Hail Mary by Andy Weir. Ryland Grace awakes from a long sleep, alone and far from home, and the fate of humanity rests on his shoulders. Number 6, Do Not Disturb by Frieda McFadden. Quinn Alexander goes on the run after committing a crime and winds up at a motel with a dark past. Number 5, Atmosphere by Taylor Jenkins Reid. In the summer of 1980, Joan Goodwin begins training with a group of candidates for NASA's Space Shuttle program. Number 4, The Woman in Suite 11 by Ruth Ware. The second book in the Low Blacklock series. Blacklock attends the opening of a luxury Swiss hotel and gets swept up in a dangerous pursuit across Europe. Number 3, One Golden Summer by Carly Fortune. A photographer returns to a place where she spent a summer as a teenager and runs into an old crush. Number 2, The Irresistible Urge to Fall for Your Enemy by Bridget Knightley. Oriane Fairahim accepts an offer to heal a member of an enemy faction, and an attraction develops. And number 1, Rose in Chains by Julie Soto. After the dark forces win the war, Evermore's princess Brioni Rosewood is auctioned off to a member of a family known for its viciousness. Now the non-fiction list. Number 10, On Tyranny by Timothy Snyder, 20 lessons from the 20th century about the course of tyranny. Number 9, Abundance by Ezra Klein and Derek Thompson, a New York Times opinion columnist and a staff writer at The Atlantic, evaluate obstacles to American progress. Number 8, A Marriage at Sea by Sophie Elmhurst. In 1972, an incident with a breaching whale turns a couple's dream of sailing on a boat into a months-long struggle for survival on a raft. Number 7, Behind the Badge by Johnny Joey Jones. The Fox News military analyst extols the first responders among his

the most recent presidential election campaign. Number three, On Her Game by Christine Brennan, a sports columnist for USA Today, profiles the ascendance of the sports and cultural icon Caitlin Clark. Number two, The Body Keeps the Score by Bessel van der Kolk, how trauma affects the body and mind and innovative treatments for recovery. And number one, Butler by Selena Zito, a first-hand account of the attempted assassination of Donald Trump during an open-air campaign rally in Pennsylvania on July 13, 2024. Now a review titled Pint Size Spy. Gary Steingart's new novel follows a 10-year-old girl navigating family drama and a dystopian America. A review by Dwight Garner of a book titled Vera, or Faith, by Gary Steingart. One reason Gary Steingart's shtick has worn so well is that he is an insistent self-satirist. A few years after publishing his manic, impressive first novel, The Russian Debutante's Handbook, in 2002, he lampooned it in Absurdistan, his second. The novel, written by, quote, Jerry Steinfarb, unquote, is referred to as, quote, the Russian Aravis handjob, unquote. It's not a subtle joke, but people can become fond of artists who are aware enough to stay two beats ahead of their detractors. Steingart's new novel, Vera or Faith, offers another of his many stand-ins. His name is Igor Shmulkin. He's a writer and magazine editor in Manhattan who might put you in mind of David Remnick if Remnick were Russian, grievously depressed, flatulent and rumpled, carried hipster satchels and smoked a lot of pot. He's like Steingart in that he's a martini super enthusiast and an online manfluencer in the world of expensive pens, the way Steingart is for flashy watches. The best thing about Shmulkin, for the reader at any rate, is that he's a bookshelf spy and a bookshelf fraud. At other people's homes, he orders his kids to surveil the host copy of Robert Caro's The Power Broker to see if the spine is broken. Before his own parties, he pays them to rearrange his books so that those by women and people of colour are at eye level to better polish his injustice writing credentials. We're not allowed to get too close to Shmulkin, perhaps for good reason. This slight, only semi-involving novel is one of Steingart's darkest. It offers us a futuristic dystopian vision of America. The unthinkable has become the inevitable. Yet dystopias have become the pre-chewed meat at the end of every novelist's fork. The story is owned instead by Shmulkin's 10-year-old daughter Vera. She's a handful, bright, anxious, lonely, working to keep her splintering family together. One of her closest companions is a chess simulator, Caspi, named after her hero, the Russian chess grandmaster Garry Kasparov. She has a poster of Kasparov on her bedroom wall, but not much else. Quote, she knew kids were supposed to have more posters on their walls to show off their inner life, but she liked her inner life to stay inside her, unquote. Vera is adopted. She refers to her waspy mother, whose two-on-the-nose name is Anna Bradford, as Ann Mom. Her birth mother, whom she has not met, but is determined to find, is Korean. The reader will have noticed that this book's title owes a debt to Vladimir Nabokov's novel, Ada or Ada from 1969, which is about a lifelong love affair between aristocratic cousins who discover they are siblings. Steingart's novel chimes with Nabokov's in several ways, though the similarities are glancing. In both, we clock inappropriate sexual longings and putative parents who are not what they seem. Each has science fiction elements and involves unlikely methods of communication. Vera wears bow ties like a character in Ada.
It did not pass Nabokov.

Markov noticed that these resemble his beloved butterflies. And Vera, of course, was the name of Nabokov's wife. A full list of these resemblances will no doubt be compiled by a future graduate student bent over an AI as if it were a Moog synthesizer. Another similarity worth mentioning is Vera's passion for language, also like Ada's. "I am sentimental," Nabokov's Anna Ada said. "I could dissect a koala, but not its baby. I like the words damoiselle, eglantine, elegant. I love when you kiss my elongated white hand." Unquote. Vera keeps a notebook in which she writes down words and phrases she wants to remember. Many words in both novels appear in scare quotes, those marks that underline, like termites, the meaning of a word or phrase. Nabokov thought that the word reality should always appear in them. In his biography of John Steinbeck, Mad at the World, from 2020, William Soder wrote about one of Steinbeck's sons that, quote, "the great epiphany of his childhood was realizing that his father was an asshole," unquote. Vera has a similar epiphany about her own father, who turns traitor, or so it seems, toward nearly everything in his life. Her nostrils are attuned to the stench of his lies. Kids, they're pint-sight spies, their little data processors soaking things up and spitting them back until one day they're grocked enough to knock you into the gutter. Vera actively spies on her dad. There are scenes set inside the locked gates of Gramercy Park that might play better on film than they do in this novel. Before long, Vera's on a road trip to find her lost mother. At the borders of certain states, women are pulled over at checkpoints to check the status of their menses. Men whoosh past in male-only lanes. The novel ends with SWAT teams that resemble ICE. Who are they after? Is it possible that a half-sentient self-driving car has ratted someone out? Here come the men with helicopters and long guns knocking at your thin door. This overkill action feels expedient. Vera, or Faith, hovers like a blinking cursor between tragedy and comedy. It lacks the bounce of Steingart's best fiction, and there's no driving emotional energy to replace it. The impact of Steingart's own personality on the page has always been greater than the impact his characters make. In quieter novels, like this one, those characters seem under-examined and underfelt. He works hard to never appear as if he's working too hard, but here that seems like a liability. I would hate to break this butterfly upon a wheel, to use a line that Nabokov borrowed from Pope. No Steingart novel is a waste of time. Vera's under-construction sense of herself is almost enough to pull you along, but not really, and not quite. You're listening to the New York Times Sunday Book Review on Gatewave, audio for independent living. Next, Triple Vision, a trio of magnetic Swedish women and the author's own insecurities drive this ambitious novel. A review by Alexandra Jacobs of a book titled The Sisters by Jonas Hassem Khmeri. "Jonathan Franzen should be slaughtered," a minor character suggests in Jonas Hassem Khemiri's quite major new novel, The Sisters. 500 kroner says you haven't read," Franzen, friend replies, which, moch. Franzen's The Corrections came out right before 9/11 and was 568 pages, one of the last big honking literary blockbusters with its Norman Rockwellish cover. The Sisters, which is 638 pages and is also familial themed, probably won't make the same noise, what with the great shortening of the American attention span, but one gulps nonetheless at its breadth and ambition. It's a transnational tour de force that squeezes and expands time like an accordion or a pair of lungs. The modernists famously wrote novels that covered a 24-hour span. Happy Dalloway Day to those who celebrated. Khemiri did this too with I Call My Brothers, a short book about a Stockholm man's reaction to a terrorist bombing that he adapted into a play.
He divides The Sisters, his sixth novel and the first written originally in English, into seven sections covering diminishing time spans from the entire year of 2000, starting with a Y2K party in Stockholm filled with, quote, quasi-creative, boring, middle-class people, unquote, to a mere minute of 2035 when someone important dies in New York. As in King Lear, Chekhov's Three Sisters, The Brady Bunch, Hannah and Her Sisters, and all those 1940s singing groups, there are three sisters here, the Mikolas, and they take a while to come into focus. At the party, Ina, 24, the eldest and most responsible, hangs back, having memorized the bus schedule to leave, and meets Hector, a future husband. Evelyn is 21. A dimpled siren and storyteller Ina worries will steal him. And 19-year-old Anastasia is, as the youngest is often stereotyped, a creative and charismatic wild child. Like Khmeri, the Mikolas are half-Swedish, half-Tunisian, facing the discomforts of being uncategorizable in a fairly homogeneous society. Like Khmeri means not just the novel, not just the author in real life, but a character in the book named Jonas Khmeri, whose perspective and story periodically intertwine with both these peripatetic sisters and the actual Khmeri. Both got a New York Public Library fellowship that was delayed by the pandemic. Hector founds an underground publishing house on principles of unboundedness and free speech. Besides bashing Franzen, its leaders vow to scorn, quote, tiresome contemporary language experiments written by posers like Khmeri, unquote. The writer's first novel, One I Read, was indeed a language experiment. His second, Montecor, The Silence of the Tiger, also had a narrative with his name. The line between fiction and autobiography is no longer merely bleeding. It has begun to gush. Should we alert the author authorities? And yet this hefty, if not quite Nausgardian novel, depiction of so many people's everyday lives, prolonged stretches between dramatic events like a plane crash or a paternity question or an overcrowded Edward Said lecture, is the opposite of solipsistic. The narrative wellspring of the sisters is a generational mystery. The Mikolas' mother, a dealer in hand-woven carpets, believes she and her daughters are cursed to lose everything they love and value. Starting with their father, a keytar, guitar plus keyboard player, who the story goes died snip-snap of bone cancer. She moves the family frequently, trying to outrun the hex, and the girls bitterly resent this lack of stability. Supposedly, their paternal great-grandfather was one of the ironworkers pictured in Lunch Atop a Skyscraper, the vertiginous photo made during the construction of Rockefeller Center, and the young women's quest to investigate is one of the book's grounding storylines. Meanwhile, Jonas's father has struck out at various business ventures. Quote, everyone in this country seems able to make money except him, he thinks, and gets by as a subway driver, bartender, and cleaner, emotionally abusing his son. He forces a buzz cut on Jonas at age 11. He's ashamed when he starts work in a clothing store. Jonas's unfortunate legacy is depression, which manifests in his adult brain as an evil, tempting, inner voice he calls the hyena. A therapist and writing help him work through it. Quote, I enjoyed turning my father into a story, Jonas realizes. Somehow it gave me power over him. It seemed like the only power I had, unquote. And while Hector's house is just fine with feminist rape porn, it has the audacity to turn down Anastasia's The Ticking Curse, a carpet seller's memoirs drawn from her mother's notebooks. Perhaps The Sisters is the next best thing? With its accumulation of small logistical details of life, meals, sleep, sex, transportation, the bathroom, excursions, paperwork, rules, differences in electrical outlets,
quote, "The American ones resembled a sad face with two squinting eyes above and a sad, disappointed mouth below," unquote. It demands and delivers. Next, the doghouse. The best-laid plans meet worst-case scenarios again and again in this novel. A review by Leah Greenblatt of a book titled The Uproar, written by Karim Dibmechki. Hand-wringers and nervous Nellies heed what the title and cover of Karim Dibmechki's The Uproar are telling you. Incident, outrage, very big dog. This is storytelling as anxiety dream, a bruising conflagration where best-laid plans meet worst-case scenarios again and again. Thankfully, it's also a great galloping read, pointed and provocative, the kind of book you might call a good bad time. The 150-pound catalyst is a po-faced mutt named Judy, a beloved but burdensome pit bull mastiff mix who shares the outsized appetites and chronic health problems of most large breeds. He belongs to Sharif Safadi, a New York City social worker, and his wife Ajua, a part-time novelist and reluctant advertising copywriter, though they can hardly afford the organic grain-free bison kibble that suits his special needs, let alone the cramped Lower East Side walk-up to which 75% of their combined income goes every month. Ajua is also heavily pregnant, and because the couple's unborn daughter has been diagnosed with a form of leukemia in utero that will require careful immunocompromising treatment, Judy needs to be rehomed, at least temporarily. Except dogs that look like small horses and tend to attack other animals unprovoked, it turns out, aren't easy to unload. After numerous refusals and false leads, an increasingly desperate Sharif runs into Emmanuel, a one-time client recently arrived from Haiti, and fatefully decides that he has found an answer to his problems. But when an encounter with Emmanuel's teenage son over his handling of Judy turns chaotic and then ugly, their altercation makes its way to the internet, where all minor conflicts go to metastasize. In the court of public opinion, it doesn't help Sharif's case that the most ethnic thing about him is his name. With his light eyes and dirty blonde hair, his father is a happily assimilated Lebanese man, and his mother is, quote, a redhead from an Illinois coal mining family, unquote, he enjoys the kind of white passing privilege that will never belong to his black wife or many of his clients. But oh, what an ally he is! Has he not used his expensive master's degree to serve the poor and disenfranchised on a peanut salary? And does he not adore his beautiful mercurial spouse, even as she seems to grow increasingly distant and distracted by fond emails from her former lover, a peacocking public defender named Alberto, for whom Sharif may have been the consolation prize? Dibmechki, a nimble social satirist and crack observer of the masks that people wear, is cutting but not unkind to his polyglot cast of characters. When not whipsawed by jealousy or anxiety, Sharif is a smart and sympathetic guy, though he can also be maddeningly naive, an incurable idealist who continues to insist that logic, cool heads, and some kind of cosmic karmic justice will prevail, long after several red flags have been dipped in kerosene and set on fire. Considering the convergence of current cultural bugaboos on deck here, race, class, cancel culture, immigration, The Uproar mostly wears its topicality lightly, preferring the granular pull of human drama to editorial hectoring or lectures. What it does interrogate over and over again, in perspectives that shift and bend, is the inherent idea of goodness. For Sharif, it might be existential. Quote, "Everyone seemed to agree it was what made him special. More than an identity, it was his right to be alive," unquote. The
Culmination comes in the final pages of the novel, which introduce a neat, startling twist, though its sleight of hand also bears the sticky fingerprints of authorial intent. Here, Demetsky's Coda seems to say, is the cautionary tale of how a man like Sharif lands in the doghouse, even, or especially, if he does all the things that good people are supposed to do. Thanks for listening to this gateway broadcast of the New York Times Sunday Book Review. I'm volunteer reader David Howard. Please join me again next time. For most of you, Christian Science Monitor is coming up next, here on Gatewave.

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7: Hello, everyone, and welcome to the Arts and Leisure section of Sunday New York Times, the latest in theater, dance, music, film, and television. I'm Miriam Martin, and I'll be reading several articles for you today. One by Natasha Frost and Zachary Wolf, dated July 13th, 2026, is entitled Sam Neill, Leading Man in Jurassic Park, dies at 78. Another by Brooks Barnes, dated July 8th, 2026, is called A New Little House, Broadens and Updates the Prairie. But let's begin where we usually do with My 10. Catherine Lagaia on the funniest podcast episode ever, quote, I would just watch it, replay it, watch it, replay it, unquote, the Moana star said. This piece is by Catherine Shattuck, dated July 4th, 2026. Catherine Lagaia believed she'd landed a ticket to paradise when she was cast in Moana, earning the title role as the Polynesian Disney princess in the new live-action remake. Then she discovered she was going to Atlanta. I thought I was being scammed because I was like, we're shooting this beautiful island movie and we can't shoot it in L.A.? We can't shoot it in Hawaii, maybe, she recalled. Atlanta has its own charm and its own beauty, but it doesn't really give island. About 2 weeks into shooting, Lagaia, 19, found herself on a boat in a water tank, either alone or with Dwayne Johnson, who plays the demigod Maui, with nothing but a blue screen to look at and covered by a layer of stress. It was my first movie, first big job, first real job, truly, she said. Every single day on set, my worst nightmare was that I was wasting people's time. The Australian actress was raised in Sydney, where her father, Jay, is a well-known actor of Samoan descent, and several of her seven siblings are involved in musical theater. She recently finished Crash Out, a teenage horror thriller, and is trying to figure out what's next. My big thing is I just need to be in a cast, she said, laughing. Doing a movie by yourself kind of sucks. In a video call, Laga Aya spoke about reminders of home, including her favorite pasta, her best friends, and huddling with all her brothers and sisters. These are edited excerpts from the conversation. My Ponamu necklaces. I have three right now. I have one that's kind of a hook, which I've worn for 3 years. I got it right before I went into Moana as a gift from my auntie and uncle. They gave it to me as kind of a blessing and an item I could take with me for protection. It's a rite of passage in a lot of families and especially mine. Ice water. I have an obsession with ice water. I will not drink water if it does not have ice in it. My preference, it's got to be more ice than water, and if that ice starts melting, you've got to add more ice. Having my siblings together, one of my favorite parts of growing up was having so many siblings. It just makes it so much nicer when we all get together now that we're all a bit older and a bit more spread out in the world. The stage. My absolute dream would be to work on the West End, Broadway, the National Theatre in London. But I feel like I need to build my skills in movies and TV first. I look at what Sadie Sink has done. John Proctor is the villain, hasn't come to Australia yet, but I'm putting my name down for if it does. A good curly hair day. That is the make or break for me. My hair has gotten a lot curlier as I've gotten older, and if it's a bad curly hair day, I just can't function. It'll be up, and then it'll be out, and then I'll braid it, and then I'll undo it, and I'll put it in a bun. Brittany Broski and Caleb Huron on the comment section with the Drew Afualo. Possibly the funniest podcast episode in history. When you're in hair and makeup, it takes 2 and a bit hours to get the wig on, get the makeup done. I would just watch it, replay it. The three of them together are geniuses. Walking. I'm a big walker. Is it because I don't have my license and can't drive? Maybe. But I would like to say that I'm just really passionate for fitness. Moana, the 2016 animated movie. That movie changed my life in so many different ways, giving me a lot of inspiration when I was younger. Getting a Disney princess who's from your culture, it's such a special thing to be celebrated in that way. My girls. My girls are my three best friends, Carmen, Stella, and Asia. And I've been with these girls since I'd say year 7, year 8. We're each other's ride or dies. These will be my bridesmaids at my wedding. These girls will come with me absolutely everywhere I go. Everyday pasta? I don't want a nice dinner pasta. I like the ready-made pasta you get out of the packet and then some kind of roasted vegetable sauce and just copious amounts of Parmesan cheese. It's my peak comfort food. Let's continue with a piece by Joshua Barone, dated July 8, 2026. It's titled, Few Composers Can Sell Out Arenas. He's one of them. Joe Hisaishi got famous writing the soundtracks to Hayao Miyazaki's Studio Ghibli films. Now he is focusing on his first love, classical music. By Joshua Barone, July 8, 2026. Joe Hisaishi had spent the evening leading the Chicago Symphony Orchestra from the conductor's podium, but near the end of the concert, a grand piano was wheeled out on stage, and he took a seat on its bench. He started to play, and the auditorium rattled with cheers. His fans immediately recognized the opening of the soundtrack for Spirited Away, 2001, one of his many beloved collaborations with the filmmaker Hayao Miyazaki of Studio Ghibli. This excitement, the kind that makes people squeal at pop concerts when they hear the first notes of a favorite song, tends to follow Hisaishi wherever he performs. Usually those cheers are followed by rapt, reverential silence. At the 2,500-seat Symphony Center in Chicago, a quiet crowd is impressive. At an arena like Madison Square Garden, where he can attract thousands more to an orchestral concert of all things, it's astounding. That is the rare power that Hisaishi, 75, has as a composer and conductor. A celebrity because of his chameleonic and enchanting soundtracks, he has long maintained a parallel life as a classical music artist. Now that is where he is shifting his focus. He has started with writing for concerts more than film, recording for Deutsche Grammophon, and appearing with some of the world's greatest orchestras. And having already filled Radio City Music Hall and Madison Square Garden, he is returning to New York this week at a hallowed venue for classical musicians, Carnegie Hall. I want to find new ways to draw a broader audience to classical music, Hisaishi said in an interview. And if in the process that also broadens my own horizons as a musician, then I think that would be wonderful. Hisaishi, born after World War II, came of age when Japanese musicians were inhaling Western culture and transforming it into new fusion genres like city pop. His mother tongue is the minimalism of Philip Glass and Steve Reich, but his scores are much more eclectic, even disorienting. The soundtrack to Kiki's Delivery Service, 1989, for example, that is later given the street sound of an accordion and mandolin, but also the lushness of a symphony orchestra. As it continues, there is fit for children's television and a melody that seems to all at once. This is music with feet in many sound worlds, cohering into a disarmingly winsome and distinctive whole. Hisaishi makes it look easy, but few composers are capable of such confident freedom, and few have a cosmopolitan background so poised for it. Not just globally famous, Hisaishi is one of our most truly global composers. As a student schooled in the Suzuki violin method and piano, Hisaishi had his head in the classics, but also in music by living composers like Shostakovich and Pierre Boulez. He came across Terry Riley's album, A Rainbow in Curved Air, which inspired a transformative plunge into minimalism. And he had a love of jazz so pronounced that he abandoned his birth name, Momura Fujisawa, to go by Joe Hisaishi, professionally, based on the Japanese kanji and phonetic equivalents of Quincy Jones. Through all this exposure and study, a personal style emerged. Rather than simply imitating genres superficially, Hisaishi said, "I am absorbing the philosophies, techniques, and experimental spirit inherent in each form of music and aim to integrate them into my own artistic expression." M. Quajou, from 1981, is minimalism by way of pop, like Glass's Songs from Liquid Days 5 years later. It opens with It's a Sensibility, he for Nausicaa of the Valley of the Wind, his first movie with Miyazaki. Hisashi had originally been brought on to compose the film's image album, a kind of preparatory job. Miyazaki was so taken with it that he hired Hisashi for the final soundtrack. They have stuck together ever since, though Hisashi has said that their relationship is above all professional, likening their collaborations to elections, something that reliably happened every several years. Miyazaki retired, not for the first time, with his most recent film, The Boy and the Heron, from 2023. In Miyazaki's anthologies, Starting Point and Turning Point, he described his work with Hisashi as more of an exchange than a side-by-side partnership. For each film, the director would send the composer a memo or a collection of poems to give a sense of mood and character, trusting that Hisashi would return with the right sound. For My Neighbor Totoro, 1988, Miyazaki knew that the introduction to the title creature shouldn't be too mystical or even endearing. That's why Hisashi-san's minimalist music was best, Miyazaki wrote. If it were more mysterious, then it would be supernatural. What I thought was perfect was that he includes sounds we've heard somewhere and recognize, but still gives us the feeling that something is a bit different. The same could be said of every Hisashi soundtrack, though each is also a singular creation. He liberally adopts styles and forms from around the world and from deep in music history, with references abounding. In Princess Mononoke, 1997, in Ponyo, 2008, in The Wind Rises, 2013. They are a musical analog to Miyazaki's aesthetic in movies like Kiki's Delivery Service and Howl's Moving Castle, 2004, whose vaguely European architecture and fashion are comfortably familiar, yet unplaceable. Hisashi's film music is predominantly charming and intractably memorable, in part because he approaches composition horizontally rather than vertically, through a line of melody more than stacked harmonies. This leads to soundtracks that behave almost like counterpoint, flowing alongside the film instead of strictly underscoring it with illustrative effects and emotional guideposts. When I create a single melody, the question becomes how it can move naturally and how I can write it so that it truly comes alive, much like the laws of nature, Hisashi said. I always try to make my music as natural as possible, allowing it to unfold naturally, creating something that anyone can embrace. It certainly is embraced. Esteban Batalion, the Chicago Symphony's principal trumpet, who has played the solo in a piece adapted from 1986, said that anyone who listens to a Hisashi melody gets touched by it immediately. Ryan Floor, the president and chief executive of the Philadelphia Orchestra, where Hisashi is the composer in residence, said that when Hisashi encored with his Studio Ghibli music, audience members had tears running down their cheeks. Even Hisashi is affected by it. The first audience for my music is myself, he said. If it doesn't move or excite me, then it simply isn't good enough. Hisashi has become so popular, he is capable of selling out arenas for multiple days straight with concerts of symphonic suites adapted from his Studio Ghibli soundtracks. With a lot of merchandise for sale and a little sentimentality on stage, there is an element of classical crossover to these performances, and if they were the only thing on his calendar, he would risk becoming a Yanni or an André Roux. But he has always maintained a more traditional career as a classical conductor in Japan. Fans looking up his soundtracks online may have also encountered his vigorous and clean interpretations of symphonies by Beethoven, Brahms, and Schubert, or his compilations of contemporary, mostly minimalist music. As a composer, I chose a minimalist approach, Hisashi said. But through that experience, when I looked back at the classical repertoire, I began to think that there might be approaches no one had tried before, and that classical music might evolve in new ways. That was what led me to begin conducting. The challenge has been to spread Hisashi's classical reputation and engagements beyond Japan. He emerged from the coronavirus pandemic lockdown with a Studio Ghibli arena tour, but along the way picked up new management from the blue chip office Harrison Parrott, which has led to appointments in Philadelphia, Paris, and elsewhere. He has also been signed by the prestigious music publisher Boosey and Hawkes and is at work on an opera. He'd been doing these arena tours for multiple years, and it wasn't really what he was looking for, said MoMA Parrott, the management firm's chief executive. He felt he was straying from his path, so this has been, how do we reposition him to pivot away from this perception of him as a film composer and get people to see what his real passion is? This is really his golden era. In his appearances as a conductor, Hisashi often programs his music with pieces that may be less familiar to his fans, like Reich's Desert Music. With the Orchestra of St. Luke's at Carnegie Hall this week, he will pair his recent Concerto for Orchestra and Glass's First Symphony with the Boston Symphony Orchestra at Tanglewood the next weekend. His music will bookend Ravel's Piano Concerto in G with Jean-Yves Thibodeau. Concerts like those usually sell out with visibly younger audiences. In Philadelphia, Fleur said 75% of attendees had never been to the hall or heard the orchestra before. A test comes this fall when Hisashi's music will be on the program without him at the podium. Still, Fleur said, 15% of the new audience members he attracted returned for other concerts. Someone who came to one of my classical concerts once told me it felt almost like listening to rock music, Hisashi said. I think that was because my approach is very rhythm-driven, which makes the music more immediate and accessible. Perhaps that can become a point of connection, helping more people discover just how powerful an orchestra can be. If Hisashi's film scores are guided by melody, then his concert works, which sound nothing like the soundtracks, are governed by rhythm. The effect can be exhilarating, as written for Emmanuel Cezanne and out this month on Deutsche Grammophon. But it can also be difficult. Hisashi's second symphony, it had the Philadelphia Orchestra audibly on edge last summer, took up most of its rehearsal time with the Chicago Symphony this spring. It is, Batalian said with a sigh, very demanding. In rehearsals, Hisashi is often gentle, stepping onto the podium in sneakers and a relaxed outfit. He greeted the Chicagoans simply, I'm so happy to be working with you today. Please enjoy my music. Although he could be demanding, he would often just ask the players to try a passage again, sometimes singing the correct articulation to them as guidance. Afterward, about five musicians approached him for selfies and autographs. One had even brought his family in to meet him. Hisashi is not done conducting his film music. That Chicago concert ended with the spirited Away Suite, and as he expanded into Western soundtracks such as A Big, Bold, Beautiful Journey last year, he also has more arena concerts planned, but more selectively at what Parrott called iconic venues, like Red Rocks or the Arena di Verona. The real change in his life is how those appearances live in a more balanced way, alongside his weeks at smaller, storied halls. To him, there is no difference. I've always felt that I am communicating directly with each person in the audience, sharing my message with them one by one, Hisashi said. That's the mindset I always have. So whether there are 20,000 people or 2,000 doesn't really make a difference to me. For me, it's always one-to-one. You're listening to the Arts and Leisure section of the New York Times, produced by Gatewave in New York City. Let's continue with a piece by Natasha Frost and Zachary Wolf, dated July 13th, 2026. Its title is Sam Neill, Leading Man in Jurassic Park, Dies at 78. He appeared in more than 150 films and TV shows over a five-decade career, but was perhaps best known for his star turn in the dinosaur blockbuster. Sam Neill, the ruggedly handsome and remarkably versatile screen actor from New Zealand, who appeared in more than 150 films and television shows over a five-decade career and was perhaps best known for his star turn as the dashing paleontologist Dr. Alan Grant in the blockbuster Jurassic Park series, died on Monday in Sydney, Australia. He was 78. His family announced the death in an Instagram post, but did not specify the cause or where in Sydney he died. Mr. Neill was diagnosed with angioimmunoblastic T-cell lymphoma in March 2022, but the statement said that he was cancer-free when he died. Born in Northern Ireland and raised in New Zealand, Mr. Neill had the magnetism of a leading man and a character actor's taste for variety. Two roles in films released in 1993 give a sense of his range. For the director Steven Spielberg, he played the wonderstruck Dr. Grant in the first Jurassic Park movie, filled with crowd-pleasing computer-generated effects. At the same time, he portrayed the forlorn, cuckolded husband in Jane Campion's severe and mysterious drama, The Piano. He was also a brooding or troubled spouse to Angelica Houston, Family Pictures, Nicole Kidman, Dead Calm, and Meryl Streep, A Cry in the Dark. His coolly seductive portrayal of the early 20th century spy Sidney Reilly in the 1983 British TV show Reilly Ace of Spies makes it clear why he ended up a few years later in the running to become the next James Bond. Writing in the New York Times, critics praised him for nuanced performances, even in forgettable projects, describing his cryptic brusqueness in the TV show Alcatraz, and his avuncular suavity tinged with a dignified sadness in the 2000 film The Dish. His mentor was the renowned English actor James Mason, and Mr. Neill's description of Mr. Mason's gift could also speak for his own. He brought a sense of complexity to parts. Mr. Neill told Entertainment Weekly in 1993, he was prepared to show the darker sides of light characters and vice versa. Nigel John Dermot Neill was born on September 14, 1947, to Dermot Neill, a New Zealander who served as a British Army officer, and his English wife, Priscilla Ingham Neill, on their kitchen table in Omagh, a town in County Tyrone, Northern Ireland. He was the second of three children. When he was seven, he relocated with his family to New Zealand's bucolic South Island, where he attended Cashmere Primary School before boarding at the Tony Medbury School and Christ's College in Christchurch. He appeared in a handful of school productions, but was a very ordinary student who was irredeemably lazy, he recalled in his 2023 memoir, Did I Ever Tell You This? Mr. Neill faced obstacles as a child that included a stutter, what he perceived to be an embarrassingly grand British accent, and the name Nigel. To land in a pretty rough playground in New Zealand primary school with a plum in the voice and Nigel for a name was asking for trouble, he wrote. At 11, he took the name Sam, inspired by characters in Westerns. It was, he wrote, probably the best decision I made in my life. Sam, is easy to say, sounds friendly, sounds a bit blokey, and has a touch of the Labrador about it. He attended the University of Canterbury in Christchurch before transferring to Victoria University of Wellington, where he graduated in 1970 with a bachelor's degree in English literature. Acting was about the only thing I was good at in school, he told the Chicago Tribune. He began his career as a stage actor, performing with the Downstage Theatre for $35 New Zealand a week and a nightly plate of lasagna. He then traveled the country with the New Zealand Players Drama Quartet, performing Shakespeare and other classics for school children. Seeking more stable employment, Mr. Neal joined New Zealand's National Film Unit, a publicly owned production company, for which he directed a series of documentary shorts. He also appeared in Ashes, a 1975 short film, and as the lead in the 1977 thriller Sleeping Dogs, which became New Zealand's highest-grossing film at the time. While promoting Sleeping Dogs in Australia, Mr. Neal was cast in Gillian Armstrong's 1979 period drama My Brilliant Career, for which he was paid roughly three times his National Film Unit salary to appear as the gallant frontier love interest of Judy Davis's independent-minded young woman. I found Neal particularly attractive, and he is lovingly and lingeringly shot in this film, the film critic Carrie Rickey wrote in a 2019 essay for the Criterion Collection website. In other words, like the girl in most movies. In retrospect, I realized this was an early experience for me of seeing a male lust object through the eyes of a female director. It would be the first in a string of Australian productions for Mr. Neal. He quickly acquired an agent, quit his job in New Zealand, and moved to Sydney. Mason, the English star of stage and screen, saw My Brilliant Career and admired Mr. Neal's performance. I like what you do, Mr. Neal later recalled Mason telling him. I'm sending you a plane ticket. You can stay with me and my wife and work over in this part of the world. Mr. Neal moved to London for the next 7 years. He made his Hollywood debut as the Antichrist in Omen 3, The Final Conflict, which was released in 1981. As was another horror movie, Andrzej Zulawski's Possession, in which Mr. Neal played a husband whose wife, Isabel Adjani, asks him for a divorce before she descends into over-the-top madness. I call it the most extreme film I've ever made, in every possible respect, Mr. Neal said in a BBC podcast interview in 2021, adding, I think I only just escaped that film with my sanity barely intact. In 1995, Mr. Neal, in a throwback to the documentaries he made as a young man, directed, with Judy Reimer, Cinema of Unease, a documentary about New Zealand cinema. Janet Maslin reviewed it in The Times, writing, not much about Sam Neal's ordinary leading man roles in films like Jurassic Park, and even his better ones in The Piano and My Brilliant Career, is preparation for his tart, perceptive directorial voice in a very good film of his own. He reprised his Alan Grant in Jurassic Park 3, 2001, and Jurassic World Dominion, 2022, and included The Hunt for Red October, 1990, and Event Horizon, 1997, among his other action-oriented Hollywood credits. He was nominated for an Emmy Award for the title part in the 1998 TV miniseries Merlin. His other television roles included Thomas Jefferson in Sally Hemings, An American Scandal, 2000, Cardinal Wolsey in The Tudors, 2007, and Inspector Chester Campbell, a relentless cop from Northern Ireland, in two seasons of Peaky Blinders, 2013 and 14. Despite his international success, He maintained close ties to New Zealand, spending most of his time in central Otago, where in 1993 he began making wine under the label Two Paddocks. His wines were generally well regarded by critics, and he attempted to take a democratic approach to pricing, telling The Guardian in 2002, "I'd hate to think my wine was only being drunk by property developers." People are taking the wine seriously, he told the Australian Financial Review in 2018, as they should, and that has taken a while. People tend to underestimate actors, they say. He is an actor. What would he know? In recent years, Mr. Neal also became known for idiosyncratic social media presence, mostly focused around his winery near Clyde, New Zealand, and its animal inhabitants, which were often named after thespians. Over the years, they included a pig named Angelica Houston, a cow named Helena Bonham Carter, and a resplendent cockerel named Michael Fassbender. Mr. Neal is survived by his brother Michael, a Shakespeare scholar and actor, his sister Juliet, a teacher and bookseller, his son Andrew, who was born in the late 60s and given up for adoption before reconnecting with Mr. Neal in the 1990s, another son Tim, from his first marriage to the actress Lisa Harrow, which ended in divorce in 1989, two daughters, Mako and Elena, from his marriage to the makeup artist Noriko Watanabe, from whom he separated in 2017, and eight grandchildren. An international celebrity, Mr. Neal was one of his country's most famous citizens. But he wrote in his memoir that he had never quite shaken the insecure child who had made the long journey from Northern Ireland. "My exterior is undoubtedly Sam the New Zealander," he wrote. "You might even recognize him. But inside, somewhere very deep, there lives a small, shy boy who sounds very different. And his name is not Sam. It is Nigel." This Gatewave presentation of the Arts and Leisure section of the New York Times will return after a short break.
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7: Let's keep going with a piece by Brooks Barnes dated July 8, 2026. Its title, "A New Little House Broadens and Updates the Prairie." Standing in a chilly soundstage complex in Winnipeg, Manitoba last fall, Joy Gorman Wettles drifted into a steamy reverie. Cameras had just stopped rolling on a Christmas Eve scene for Netflix's new adaptation of Little House on the Prairie. Wettles, a producer of the series, had stepped out of Stage C, home to a full-scale log cabin surrounded by a field of faux snow, and wandered into a nearby prop storage area. There she paused over an ornate rocking chair. In one episode, as in Laura Ingalls Wilder's classic book, Pa fashions a rocker from willow saplings for Ma, who is weak with fever. "Imagine if your hot husband just threw this together," Wettles said with exaggerated relish. "A guy who can ride a horse and craft a gorgeous rocker and play the fiddle and build a log cabin." Then I ruined the moment with a question. Why are we in Winnipeg? Was there no affordable prairie anywhere in America? Wettles sighed, her expression turning weary, even a little sad. Something about Little House on the Prairie always seemed to invite a cultural fight, down to the providence of the grass. Why couldn't people simply embrace the romance and ruggedness of the frontier the way she had moments earlier? Many viewers undoubtedly

was the production team's touchstone. There was nothing but grass and waves of light and shadow and a giant sky, Laura recalls in an earnest voice over in the first episode. In keeping with the 1935 children's novel, the third in Wilder's nine-book series, Charles and Carolyn Ingalls and their daughters Laura and Mary climb into a covered wagon and leave Wisconsin for what was then called Indian Country. They encountered hardships, raging rivers, wildfire, land swindlers, wolves. As they pursue prosperity and room to breathe, Wisconsin having become downright citified in Pa's estimation. But in a major departure, here the family's prejudices are challenged and ultimately vanquished by the people they meet, including a prominent Osage family, the black proprietress of a general store, and Dr. George Tan, a successful black physician. I felt there was a real opportunity to unify, Weddle said. Let's make something intelligent and elegant that grandma to the grandchildren from 8 to 80 would like to watch, to remind the world that we are better together. It's a nice thought, but Little House on the Prairie has long since evolved into a Rorschach test, something onto which Americans project competing ideas about family, race, anxieties, and what the country once was, or at least imagines itself to have been. One side sees a wholesome reminiscence about faith, resilience, and other bedrock American values. The other, a racist story about settler colonialism. Even something as banal as a bonnet, an easy way for rural women to shield themselves from the weather in Wilder's day, is no longer just a bonnet. In 2026, they're caught up in culture war debates over tradwives and recall, for some, the head coverings in The Handmaid's Tale. The show tried to deal with the bonnet issue by using them sparingly and putting Caroline in a variety of historically accurate styles. With Little House debuting around America's semi-quincentennial, it makes the whole thing only more charged. There will unfortunately be criticism from all sides, Weddle said. That became clear the minute Netflix unveiled the project. She appeared to be referring to Megyn Kelly, the right-wing media personality who, after Netflix announced last year that it would reimagine the beloved story, wrote on X, "If you wokeify Little House on the Prairie, I will make it my singular mission to absolutely ruin your project." Not all of the sturm and drang has been ideological. At the moment, the whole internet is raging over Carrie, Weddle said with an eye roll, referring to the third Ingalls daughter. Her arrival comes late in the season, so Netflix left her out of marketing materials. The other daughters have been aged up, because older child actors are allowed to work longer hours. Mary, Skywalker Hughes, and Laura, Alice Halsey, are 12 and 10 in the series. At the start of Wilder's book, they're 6 and 4. That will be another criticism that we'll have to defend, Weddle said. Then she shrugged. You ultimately just have to be fearless and make the show you want to make, she said. People will love it if they give it a chance. A former executive at the production company, Anonymous Content, Weddle's was one of 12 producers who chased the Little House rights in 2020 when Friendly Family Productions, which tightly controls the property, let it be known in Hollywood that it was interested in a fresh take. The Friendly family has held the rights since 1972 when Ed Friendly, a producer, acquired them and developed the NBC series, which began a 9-season run in 1974. For Friendly's heirs, a new series offered a chance to right what they viewed as a decades-old wrong. NBC ousted Friendly from the original series after he clashed with Landon, the show's star. Friendly wanted a faithful adaptation that foregrounded rural poverty and the Ingalls family's restless migrations in search of a better life. Landon wanted sentimentality.

0: soaring music, teary close-ups, and sermonizing. Pa standing in a field and beseeching God for help, which arrives right on cue. Landon also refused to wear the beard that Friendly considered essential to the character. Trip Friendly, who became the little house warden after his father died, said Wettles won him over because she shared his vision for a new adaptation. Adhere to Wilder's books as much as possible, emphasize visual storytelling, and greatly expand the presence of Indigenous and Black figures. I explained to Joy, look, this is how I want to approach the material, he said in a video interview. And I got a huge smile on my face because that's how she felt also. They found their showrunner in Rebecca Sonnenschein, a writer-producer who would seem to be a counterintuitive choice. Her resume is filled with depraved superheroes, The Boys, Twisted Domesticity, The Housemaid, Predatory Desire, The Vampire Diaries, and Murderous Cults, Archive 81. But she won over the creators by revealing an almost obsessive interest in Wilder's books. I started reading them when I was five. Sonnenschein told me, I was a country kid running around barefoot, and so I really felt connected to Laura. When I was about 10 or so, it hit me, she added. Ladies write things and make important cultural contributions, too. Women wrote 6 of the 8 episodes and directed the entire first season of Little House, which largely shifts the center of gravity from Pa to Ma. Carolyn Ingalls, played by Crosby Fitzgerald, has the more substantial character arc, starting out as a submissive wife and gradually coming into her own. She faces down predators with a rifle, saves her daughters from drowning, confronts a wealthy racist, and discovers that many of her assumptions about the world were wrong. Ma has a total shift, Fitzgerald told me between takes. She learns that a lot of what she's been told, in particular about the Osage, are lies based on fear or greed. She's not just in the background baking pie, she added. Karen Grassel, who played Caroline in the NBC series, has long maintained that Landon pushed her character into the background after Grassel asked for a raise. Conversely, Charles Ingalls, played by Luke Bracey, a strapping Australian, is written as playful and naive. He's the dreamer and she's the doer, Fitzgerald said. Bracey, standing up after adjusting a tight-fitting boot, agreed. Our version of the story definitely demystifies the idea of the self-made man, he said. In the Christmas Eve scene they had just completed, for instance, Carolyn insisted on financial reality as Charles indulged in fantasy. I'm not ready for them to stop believing in Christmas magic, Charles told her in a corner of the cabin, as Laura used a scrap of thread to string worn wool socks over the fireplace. I don't know how to make magic out of thin air, Carolyn responded. The girls are old enough to know that money's tight. In another departure from the books and NBC series, the new Little House adds multiple Osage characters. They include Good Eagle, a foil to Laura played by Ren Zawenim Gotts, her smart and cynical mother, White Son, Alyssa Wapanatak, and her mixed heritage father, William Mitchell, Miguun Fairbrother, a pacifist and successful farmer. For the Osage characters, Sonnenschein said she wanted to craft a story that would give us insight into who they were and what they were going through, but not just as ideas, as people. The production employed a throng of Indigenous cultural consultants and scholars to ensure authenticity and sensitivity, she said. The changes may come as a surprise to the vast audience that still watches the NBC series in reruns. Last year, Little House generated 13 billion minutes of comfort viewing on streaming services like Peacock and Amazon Prime Video, and another 6 billion on cable channels like Hallmark, according to Nielsen. Among the other differences, the deliciously awful Nellie Olson, a standout character in the NBC series, does not appear in Netflix's first season. She'll arrive in season two, which is already in production, and follows the Ingalls family to Minnesota. In a wink to fans of the 1974 show, spoiler alert, Alison Arngrim, the original Nellie, pops up in the new adaptation as a creepy old woman in the woods. When I asked Sonnenschein if she felt any obligation to cater to fans of the original series, she shook her head. "It did its thing," she said. "We're doing ours." Over in the props department, Weddles was chatting with the show's lead set director, James V. Kent, whose credits stretch from The Last of the Mohicans, 1992, to The Gilded Age on HBO. To get the period look of Little House just right, the production employed roughly 175 people in its arts department, more than double the norm, according to Jonah Markowitz, the lead production designer. Customers tracked down century-old death's head buttons. One 96,000-pound log cabin was constructed without nails on an outdoor set, and another was built inside Stage C. "We really wanted to include items shown in the beloved Garth Williams illustrations from the book," Kent said. The hardest by far was the rocking chair. Kent said he and Markowitz had almost given up when they met a woman selling antique brooms at a farmer's market near the set. They ended up hiring her to help make the chair. "She spent days weaving it," Kent said. "Can you believe our luck?" Weddles added dryly, "Welcome to Winnipeg." You're listening to the Arts and Leisure section of Sunday's New York Times on Gatewave, audio for independent living. Let's continue with a piece by Victoria Chen, dated July 14th, 2026. Its title is "Matt Damon and Tom Holland Make Epic Pizzas. The Odyssey co-stars Sling Pies while chatting about cooking, food, and their latest film at the New York Times Kitchen Studio." Excerpts from the interview have been edited and condensed. Christopher Nolan's upcoming epic, The Odyssey, is set to hit theaters this past Friday. Based on Homer's roughly 2,000-year-old poem of the same name, the film stars Matt Damon as Odysseus, King of Ithaca, as he attempts to return home to his wife Penelope, Anne Hathaway, after the Trojan War. Tom Holland plays Odysseus's son, Telemachus, who leaves Ithaca to search for his answers about his father. "Have you ever made a pizza before?" Matt Damon: "Yes." Tom Holland: "Yes, I have made pizza before. I went to a pizza party when I was about 12. Haven't made one since." Damon: "So it's been 18 years since you've made a pizza. Do you like to cook?" Holland: "I love to cook." Damon: "I don't. I love to eat. I'm an extraordinary eater." "What's your favorite pizza place?" Holland: "Did you ever go to that pizza place in Favignana when we were shooting there?" Damon: "I did not eat any gluten." Holland: "Oh, you didn't, did you?" "No." "Are you back on gluten?" Damon: "Nope." Holland: "No? Are we doing gluten-free today?" Damon: "We're going to do a bait and switch. I'm going to make a pizza that everyone here can enjoy, and then they have a gluten-free one for me." Question: "Do you believe pineapple belongs on pizza?" Damon: "For some people, I believe it does. For me, no. I don't like sweet with my savory when it comes to pizza." Holland: "I like it. I probably wouldn't order it, but I do like it. Who's usually the cook in your house?" Damon: "My wife is not bad. She's pretty good. Seamless is a wonderful option." Holland: "What's Seamless?" Damon: "It's a delivery service." Holland: "Oh, no way. I don't want to pretend I cook all the time. In England, we have a Deliveroo, which I am a frequent user of. I'm trying to cook more and more. It's one of my things I'm trying to do this year." Question: "Matt, have you found any good gluten-free pizza?" Damon: "Yeah. There's a lot more gluten-free options in general. I feel like people are kind of hip to it, particularly in bigger cities. You can do pretty well. And then there's a lot of stuff that just doesn't have gluten in it. So that's what I kind of wind up eating. I didn't know until a couple of years ago that I had that gluten intolerance. Just because I feel so much better without eating it, I just have stayed off it. But it's a bummer. I love bread, I love pasta, I love pizza, but it's worth it ultimately. Holland, I thought you were just doing that for the movie, Damon. I was, Holland. And then you realized how much better you felt? Damon, yeah. Question, have you ever worked in the food service industry? Damon, I worked at a place called Croissant du Jour with Beneflex. It was like mostly baked goods, croissants, sandwiches, that kind of stuff. Holland, I worked as a pot wash in a pub. Damon, that's what you guys call a dishwasher? Pot wash? Holland, yeah. Didn't last very long, wasn't very good at it. Question, if you were away from home for 20 years, what's the first thing you'd eat? Damon, well, it depends on where I was away from home and what kind of food they had available there. So the question would really be what I miss the most at home. Question, you were on an odyssey. Damon, so I'm on a boat. I'm eating fish. I'd probably eat a good steak when I got home. Holland, my brother Sam makes this dish called Chicken Veronique, which is like a shredded chicken in a creamy sauce. And then he like hand peels green grapes and roasts them. And then he serves it on like a Dauphinois potato bottom. Damon, that sounds fantastic. Holland, it is unbelievable. That's what I would have. Question, Odysseus returns home in disguise after 20 years and subtly signals to his loved ones his true identity. If you had to do this, how would your loved ones know it was actually you? Damon, it depends on which loved one, you know? I have a little inside joke with each of my daughters. One of my daughters, whenever I see her, she goes, "Hey, chat, how you doing?" And I go, "Hey, chat." So I could walk by her and go, "Hey, chat," and she'd know who I was. Holland, I'd probably just go see my mom, you know? I've been seeing those videos recently. Have you seen them? They like get an NFL team to sit in an auditorium, and then they get all the mums to stand up at the front and turn their back to the room, and the kids have to like call their mum in a funny voice. And it's like 99% of the time the mum will turn around when it's their son. Damon. Oh, really? Holland. It's actually kind of amazing. So I'd probably just go see my mum, and she would know immediately. Damon, you must have the most wholesome Instagram feed of anybody. Question, if you were to show each other around your hometowns, where's the first place you'd eat? Damon, oh boy, I wonder if all of them exist anymore. There's a place in Central Square, Cambridge, called the Middle East Cafe, which was great. They've been there forever. That's a great spot. I would take him there. Holland, there's a pub in Kingston called the Coconut. It's a Thai restaurant, and you can bring your dogs there, and people just let their dogs off, so it becomes like a dog free-for-all. Wally is the lady that runs the pub, and it's like a bit of a family favorite of ours. Question, if the cast of The Odyssey owned a restaurant, what would everyone's role be? Holland, we'd have to put Chris Nolan on the door. Damon, well, I might put you as the maitre d'. Holland, yeah? Damon, yeah. I would want you to be the face of the restaurant. Holland, welcoming people in? Welcome. Damon, clearly, I'd be washing dishes because I would not be cooking. Holland, you could run the business though. Imagine like you and Ben Affleck. Oh, he's not in the Odyssey. Damon, he's not in the Odyssey. But I could call him for advice. Holland, exactly. Damon, let's see, where would you put John Bernthal? If it were in a bad neighborhood, you'd want Bernthal at the door. Holland, that's absolutely right. Chris maybe gives me the vibes that he would be a good baker for some reason. Damon, so you're putting him on dessert? All right, I like it. Annie Hathaway, where do we put Annie? Holland, is she into cooking? Damon, I think she is. I think she might be our chef. Holland, she could be head chef or bartender. Damon, Charlize, I'd put Charlize Theron at the bar. Haimish Patel would be on dishes with me. Holland, Zendaya, She's a good cook. Yeah, she's a good cook. Question: if you were a food dish, what would you be? Can you answer for each other? Holland, I would say you're I can't remember the word. My brain has gone blank. A filet mignon? That's what I'm trying to say. Or a T-bone steak. Porterhouse. Damon, I'd say prime rib. Like, fantastic cut. Delivers on its promise. You can count on it. Tom Holland. Holland, we're just talking about, I think you'd be this kind of meat. Thanks for listening to the Arts and Leisure section of the New York Times on GateWave. I'm volunteer reader Miriam Martin. Please join us again next Sunday.
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2: At a young age, brothers Bradford and Brian Manning were both diagnosed with an eye disease that causes blindness over time. This condition has inspired in them a special vigilance for detail and entrepreneurial spirit. Brothers got down to the details of creating a different kind of company, known as Two Blind Brothers, or 2BB. Prior to launch, they spent 6 months sitting in a coffee shop, going back and forth on how to source the best fabrics, the perfect factory partners, and even down to the right buttons and braille labeling for their clothing line. 2BB donate 100% of profits from sales of their clothing line to support the most promising stem cell transplant research, gene therapy treatment, and clinical trials of the last 50 years that are underway today. They say we're just two of the more than 10 million people in the U.S. who could benefit from this promising work. Bradford and Brian Manning are graduates of the University of Virginia, who now live and work in New York City. To find more about the brothers Manning and 2BB, go to their website, twoblindbrothers.com, or by phone, 917-722-6284. 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
6: Welcome to Bloomberg Business Week, recorded in New York City. I'm Warren Wexler. In this July 2025 issue, entry-level jobs are disappearing, the new HIV crisis, and nicotine patches now in pink. We begin with remarks. The end of American moral leadership, reported by Brad Stone. Over the past century, U.S. foreign policy had been guided by the notion that as a country, we do well by doing good, that there are dividends, both moral and material, from helping our friends and neighbors. Now the administration of President Donald Trump is unraveling that philosophy with startling speed. How other branches of the American government, countries, and multinational companies respond in the months and years ahead will be the defining question of at least the rest of our lives. America's practitioners of altruistic statecraft were famous for their high-minded ideals and soaring rhetoric. I need not tell you, gentlemen, that the world situation is very serious, said Secretary of State George Marshall in 1947 to students at Harvard University in a speech still replete with historical resonance. He was introducing the Marshall Plan, the program to rebuild the war-torn countries of Western Europe. It is logical that the United States should do whatever it is able to do to assist in the return of normal economic health in the world, without which there can be no political stability and no assured peace. Universally lauded by historians, the Marshall Plan, worth about $170 billion in today's dollars, had ample precedent. Through a program called Lend-Lease, Franklin D. Roosevelt had supplied Great Britain with arms to fight Nazi Germany during the 1930s without asking for any payment, arguing that when your neighbor's house is on fire, you ensure the fire won't spread by giving them a garden hose without haggling over the price. Winston Churchill called it the most unsordid act in the whole of recorded history. Of course, America has repeatedly fallen short of its own values. The war in Vietnam, backing tyrants in the Middle East and Latin America, the invasion of Iraq, Abu Ghraib, the list is long, and to use Churchill's word, sordid. But American presidents, regardless of party, generally embrace the conception of the U.S. as an ethical superpower. That certainly was as true of Jimmy Carter, who put human rights at the center of his foreign policy, as it was of his successor, Ronald Reagan, who blended moral leadership with fierce anti-communist policies in backing such initiatives as Radio Free Europe, the Voice of America, and humanitarian assistance to poor countries. With the exception of some clear examples, such as Vietnam, the American public has believed that its leadership in the world is principled and worthwhile, says Robert K. O'Hane, a professor of international affairs at Princeton University. And Trump has tried to overturn both of those premises, he says. In doing so, Trump has drawn on another set of strong American traditions: isolationism, nativism, and narrow self-interest. His forebears are Henry Ford in the 1920s, the radio demagogue Father Coughlin from the 30s, and Senator Joe McCarthy from the 50s, who all argue that security and prosperity at home were more important than any higher international resolve. Under President Trump, the dollars of hardworking American taxpayers will always be spent wisely, and our power will always be wielded prudently and toward what is best for America, Secretary of State Marco Rubio said in prepared remarks for his Senate confirmation hearings. Trump framed the philosophy more bluntly in a social media post last year, drawing a tidy contrast with FDR and Harry Truman's munificence in Europe. No more foreign aid giveaways. From now on, the U.S. only gives loans. If they don't pay us back, they get nothing. The Trump administration wasted no time in implementing this uncompromising vision. It dismantled the U.S. Agency for International Development, a spiritual successor of the Marshall Plan, and says it cut more than 80% of all grants to the developing world. It suspended portions of PEPFAR, an effort that was nothing if not altruistic, introduced by President George W. Bush in 2003 to fight the spread of HIV around the world. Trump has withdrawn from international climate agreements and global health organizations, suspended contributions to the World Trade Organization, and paused the enforcement of domestic corruption laws, saying they hurt American business and the resources are better used combating drug cartels and criminal organizations. It's been the rawest kind of isolationism, says historian John Meacham. There's the sense that what this retreat is saying to the world is, you're on your own. And the world has taken note. In an Ipsos poll conducted in 29 countries this spring, 46% of respondents said the U.S. will have a positive impact on the world in the future, down sharply from 59% last fall. In Canada, which Trump covets as the 51st state, the 33-point decline over that same period was the largest drop in the survey's history. For the first time, respondents viewed China as a better influence. 49% said it would have a positive effect on world affairs, up 10 points. If principled actions are a way to accumulate soft power, to get other countries to voluntarily support America's interests, then the president has readily surrendered this leverage. Trump is quite willing to throw away the power of attraction and the power of being admired, Kaling says. He doesn't care about it. He wants to be admired personally for being strong and tough and dedicated. But he doesn't care about admiration for American society spilling over into support for America's policies or goals. China, which in its dealings with the rest of the world has never prioritized human rights, freedom of the press, or any notions of conscientious capitalism, appears to be the beneficiary. Now it's up to other institutions to either slow America's moral retreat or fill the vacuum it's left. Although the U.S. Congress so far has been remarkably deferential to the president, American courts are showing mettle, blocking Trump's executive orders to suspend health research grants, restoring visas to international students, and protecting Radio Free Europe and the Voice of America from Trump's spending cuts. Other countries are stepping up too. While the U.S. is dropping requirements that companies disclose their climate emissions, the European Union is setting new environmental standards, requiring companies to submit in-depth reports on their environmental impact. With Trump abandoning the fight against bribery and corruption, authorities in France, Switzerland, and the UK in March announced an international task force, ensuring that multinationals don't relax their enforcement programs. Between Europe and the United States in the last 10 years, there's been a huge improvement in using technology to really begin to hold more bad actors accountable, says Gary Kelman, executive director of the U.S. branch of Transparency International, a global organization that combats corruption. Now there's indication they're saying, hey, wait a minute, we don't actually think backtracking is going to be helpful for the world. It was a simpler time in 1947 when Marshall righteously told the Harvard students, our policy is directed not against any country or doctrine, but against hunger, poverty, desperation, and chaos. Its purpose should be the revival of a working economy in the world so as to permit the emergence of political and social conditions in which free institutions can exist. The Trump administration is arguing that Marshall's legacy, a peaceful global order largely composed of free democratic countries, ultimately hurt the interests of Americans. That's the essence of the Trump doctrine. Marshall's long-ago dream is now obsolete. Next up, the in-context section of Bloomberg Business Week, A New Way to Think About the World, and its first article, The New HIV Crisis, reported by Janice Q and Anthony Seguazin. For more than two decades, the U.S. was the leader in global efforts to treat and prevent HIV infections. Washington-funded life-saving antiretroviral therapy for more than half of the estimated 40 million people living with HIV around the world along with community counseling and technical assistance, largely through the U.S. President's Emergency Plan for AIDS Relief, PEPFAR, which since its inception in 2003 has distributed more than $120 billion in funds. Programs in 50-plus countries are losing that vital support as President Donald Trump's administration reviews and rolls back foreign aid. Among the biggest victims is South Africa, a country that remains the epicenter of the AIDS pandemic, with almost 8 million people, equal to 13% of the population, living with HIV. U.S. federal funding for programs administered by the government and charitable organizations totaled about $440 million a year, according to South Africa's health ministry. On a frosty May morning, a line of patients is formed outside the Witkopen Clinic, a nonprofit facility in northern Johannesburg that treats HIV. About 100 people had arrived before dawn, some having traveled from far-flung townships in crowded minibus taxis. The $8 fee to be seen is a cost they willingly shoulder to avoid using government clinics, where medicines are often in short supply. But there's an abundance of social prejudice. More than half those served at Witkopen are foreigners in a nation where xenophobia is rife. "When I go to a government clinic, they chase us away," says Rhoda, a Malawian domestic worker waiting for care, who declined to give her last name. "It's because we are from outside." In South Africa, roughly 80% of those diagnosed with HIV are on antiretrovirals, which the government purchases in bulk, and annual deaths have dropped from a peak of 284,000 in 2005 to 68,000 last year. U.S.-backed initiatives have provided a lifeline for the millions of people such as Rhoda who fall into what health professionals call key populations: migrants, men who have sex with men, sex workers, and drug users. All the experts interviewed for this story stress that members of key populations are often shut out of public health services in a country that's largely socially conservative, despite its progressive constitution. Sometimes people seeking services are turned away on the ground of stigma and discrimination, says Naomi Hill, who is head of the Key Populations Program at the WITS Reproductive Health and Research Institute in Johannesburg. Sometimes people seeking services are turned away on the grounds of stigma and discrimination. To repeat, at Witkopen, a third of its HIV funding came from U.S. sources such as PEPFAR and the U.S. Agency for International Development, with 80% of that money going to staff salaries. Those resources are vanishing. Congressional authorization for PEPFAR expired on March 25th. 2 months earlier, the U.S. State Department issued a stop work order for foreign aid programs, including much of PEPFAR, pending a 90-day review. While a limited waiver granted on February 1st allowed some essential HIV services to resume, confusion over its scope had led to clinical closures, staff layoffs, and interruptions in the care across multiple countries. The U.S. State Department did not respond to a request for comment for this story. Engage Men's Health, a network of five community-run clinics for gay and bisexual men, abruptly halted services in January after losing $2.5 million in annual U.S. funding. The clinics had provided HIV treatment to 2,000 men and pre-exposure prophylaxis drugs to 4,000 more. The clinics did more than dispense drugs. Staff were trained and trusted by the communities they served. This enabled them to carry out testing at so-called chemsex houses, sites where men consumed drugs and engaged in sex, in the Johannesburg township of Soweto, where HIV prevalence exceeded 50% among those tested, says Doi Nal, director of the group that ran Engage Men's Health. Testing is a key step toward getting people on treatment. Already, some of the former patients of Engage Men's Health have run out of PEPFAR, tested positive for HIV, and now face waits as long as 7 hours at public facilities, if they get in at all. If you come to a government clinic, it would be difficult to be open about the life you live, Nell says. Governments are not great at dealing with some of these issues of sexuality, says Mitchell Warren, the New York-based executive director of global HIV prevention advocacy group, AVAC, who worked in South Africa in the 1990s. I worry gravely that the trust that has been built up over many, many years between communities and programs has been diminished enormously by what the U.S. government has done. Programs such as the ones the U.S. funded in South Africa don't just save lives. They help support the broader economy. HIV disproportionately affects working-age adults. When care is interrupted, people fall ill and stop working, which fuels an immiserating doom loop in a country where a single breadwinner often supports several relatives. Kalina Kunin, 58, goes to Witkopen for checkups and HIV medication. Too young to receive a state pension, she sometimes washes clothes to help support herself. A 17-year-old daughter is still in school, and a 22-year-old daughter with a child of her own. Here I know I'll be seen, she says, huddled on a bench in a red puffer jacket while waiting to be attended to. At government clinics, you sometimes leave because the medication hasn't arrived, she adds. During a recent visit, Kunin also picked up a parcel containing rice, tinned fish, cooking oil, and soap. It was the last batch of free goods the clinic would distribute. Witkopen is trying to raise $320,000 in emergency funding to remain fully operational through September. Closures of U.S.-funded clinics in South Africa and other countries could reignite an epidemic that had been contained, experts warn. An analysis by the Joint United Nations Program on HIV/AIDS, UNAIDS, projected the discontinuation of the HIV programs supported by PEPFAR would result in an additional 4.2 million AIDS-related deaths between 2025 and 2029. At a briefing on May 15th, Health Minister Aaron Motsoaledi said the government was doing its best to maintain public programs for HIV treatment and prevention, despite the withdrawal of billions of dollars in U.S. support. Under no circumstances will we allow this massive work performed over a period of more than a decade and a half to collapse and go up in smoke because President Trump has decided to do what he has done, he said. Plans have been made to cater to 63,000 people from key groups, Motsoaledi said, but there is reason to be skeptical that the government will follow through. Motsoaledi, in his former role as Home Affairs Minister, consistently railed against the presence of undocumented migrants in the country. That's a worry to NGOs that spent decades assembling the infrastructure to assist these groups. HIV/AIDS programs don't have on-off switches. They take time, and those relationships take time, says AVAC's Warren. It's easy to break something down. It's hard to build something up. That article was reported with Jason Gale and Katlego Michali. You're listening to Bloomberg Business Week, produced by Gatewave in New York City. Next up, entry-level jobs are disappearing, reported by Claire Ballantyne. Robert Trow never imagined it would be so difficult landing a full-time job. By the time the 21-year-old graduated from Arizona State University in May, he had a roster of references, a network of family and alumni offering advice, and a summer internship at J.P. Morgan Chase under his belt. Like any good finance major, he's kept a spreadsheet of all 300 jobs he's applied to since the start of his senior year, and the stats are bleak. Just 4% resulted in interviews, 33% sent an automated rejection, and the rest haven't gotten back to him at all. The entry-level roles are few and far between, he says. Everyone I know who is graduating right now is struggling. Nearly every generation seems to think they're entering the workforce at a difficult time. Just ask those still reeling 2008 grads who launched during the Great Recession. And they're not entirely wrong. After all, the U.S. has undergone three recessions since 2000. But there are signs the most recent college grads are facing especially brutal conditions, thanks in part to the rise of artificial intelligence, which is replacing some entry-level positions, and the hiring freezes implemented across much of corporate America under the threat of President Donald Trump's on-again, off-again tariffs. Although the economy still appears to be on solid footing by many metrics, metrics with the overall unemployment rate little changed in May, the number of unemployed people just rose for the fourth straight month, the longest such streak since 2009, according to government data. And younger people in particular are feeling the pain. The unemployment rate for degree holders aged 22 to 27 hit 5.8% earlier this spring, according to data from the Federal Reserve Bank of New York, its highest level in about 4 years, and well above the national average. Companies have cut the number of college grads they plan to hire this spring. It's now harder to land an entry-level role at one of the big banks than it is to get into Harvard University. At Goldman Sachs Group, the acceptance rate for the 2024 intern class was just 0.9%. In fact, according to Oxford Economics, since mid-2023, 85% of the rise in the unemployment rate is because of new labor market entrants. For those just starting off their careers, even a short period without work can have long-term effects. Someone who experiences 6 months of unemployment at age 22 can expect to earn about $22,000 less over the next decade, according to the Center for American Progress, a public policy researcher. It's a tricky moment for a cohort that already had key years of its education disrupted by the COVID-19 pandemic. I've just been totally taken aback by the job market, says Jack McDonough, a 21-year-old who graduated from Fordham University in May and is looking for a marketing position in New York City. You can't understand how competitive it is until you apply for 50 jobs and hear back from no one. Businesses across a whole host of industries, including energy company Chevron, shoemaker Nike, and tech giants Microsoft and Amazon.com, have been laying off employees. The federal government has been doing the same. Not all majors are hurting equally. The unemployment rate among college graduates who studied construction services, for instance, was just 0.7% in the most recent data. For nutrition science, it's an impressive 0.4%, the data from the New York Press show. But computer engineering majors, once among the most highly sought after specializations, have the third highest unemployment rate for recent grads at 7.5%, after only anthropology and physics majors. This Gateway broadcast of Bloomberg Business Week will return with more of entry-level jobs are disappearing after this short break.
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I'm Warren Wexler. 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Continuing with entry-level jobs are disappearing. While employment in computer science and mathematical jobs for those older than 27 has grown 0.8% since 2022, Oxford Economics says it has dropped 8% for more recent graduates. Some of that can be traced to AI. In a recent survey of executives on LinkedIn, more than 60% said AI will eventually take on some of the tasks currently assigned to entry-level employees, especially the more mundane and manual roles. Meta Platform's chief executive officer Mark Zuckerberg, for instance, has spoken publicly about using AI engineers to do a lot of basic mid-level coding as early as this year. Anna Steinmeier, 23, suspects that advances in AI are part of the reason she's struggling to land a full-time role. The Chicago native, who graduated from American University in the spring of 2024, applies for 10 to 20 open positions each week, but almost never gets to the interview stage. Most of the jobs she's seeking are administrative assistant roles or positions at marketing agencies. Although she'd hoped to get a job in theater production, she's been expanding her search. Beggars can't be choosers, she says. The growth and change of technology has made some of these tasks obsolete, Steinmeier says. It's easier to use technology than to pay a person. The job search is extra stressful for the recent grads who are on student visas and need a potential employer to sponsor them. The H-1B program, for one, which allows employers to temporarily hire skilled workers from abroad, has been caught in the political crosshairs during Trump's second term. Uday Nittisetti, an Indian citizen who's earned his master's degree in computer science from the University of Florida in May, estimates that he's applied to more than 100 jobs in the past 6 months with no luck. If he can't find a role by the end of the summer, he'll likely go back to India. Tro, the Arizona State graduate, is still hoping to land some kind of position in commercial banking. But if he doesn't get something in the next few months, he says he might have to take a job at a call center or do technical support for a bank. After all, the U.S. Department of Education just resumed collections on defaulted student loans after more than 5 years of pandemic-era leniency. In 6 months, Tro will have to start making payments on his $15,000 of college debt. That article was reported with Matthew Bosler and Kurt Wagner. Next up, nicotine pouches, now in pink, reported by Jonas Ekblom. At Odenplan Square in central Stockholm, high school students move in packs, enjoying a day off and the early spring weather. Even though graduation is still weeks away, some seniors are already sporting their celebratory caps, per Swedish tradition. One of them is 19-year-old Oliver Persson, who, in addition to wearing the sailor-style hat, carries a bright tin of nicotine pouches. So do most of the other girls in her crew, each in turn showing off colorful containers with peach and apple mint flavors tucked into pockets and purses.
It's just fun, Pearson says, of the chiclet-sized packets or tobacco-free snus that users tuck between their gums and lips for a quick hit of nicotine. You feel more alert, and everybody does it, so it's easy to think, how bad can it be? Nicotine pouches, think Zyn, Velo, or countless others, have surged in popularity around the world, with men behind much of the boom in major markets such as the U.S. But in Sweden, the first country to officially go smoke-free, meaning less than 5% of adults smoke anymore, in November, it's a young woman's uptake that has companies taking notice. Female consumers are more quickly becoming daily users of the nicotine-packed variety, with about 15% of women aged 16 to 29 reporting using the tobacco-free pouches every day in 2024, according to the country's public health agency. That's almost 5 percentage points higher than men in that age range and a 57% increase from just 2 years ago. Snus have a long history in the Scandinavian nation, where farmers turned to loose tobacco for hands-free nicotine delivery more than two centuries ago. Tobacco-packed pouches are still popular, especially with male users, but the non-tobacco alternatives introduced in the late 2000s as a smoking cessation aid have gained faster traction with women, in part because of their small size, colorful packaging, and wide array of flavors. Some tins are even bedazzled. Nicotine pouches were colloquially called girl snus when they were first introduced, says Helen Stjerna, Secretary General of the Public Health Lobbying Group, a non-smoking generation. It's very clear what audience these companies are targeting, she says. Selling to women will help startups and big tobacco alike capture a bigger share of the booming nicotine pouch market, which is worth around $7 billion and is expected to grow 30% every year through 2030, according to Grandview Research. Pull it off in Sweden and you might get a playbook for the rest of the world, where pouches are regulated under a patchwork of laws. In the U.S., some companies are particularly keen to break free of stereotypes that associate oral nicotine with baseball players and conservative men. Yet the bright and flavorful products that many female users find appealing stir memories of the vape crisis several years ago, when companies were accused of marketing to teens. Although tobacco-free options are widely considered less harmful than carcinogenic cigarettes or even vapes they're intended to replace, nicotine pouches are not without their own health risks. They're associated with gum damage and cardiovascular problems, and health experts warn they could even be a gateway to tobacco use for non-smokers. According to health data, there's been a small but marked increase in smoking among young Swedes in recent years, raising concerns that snus could open the door to more harmful products. Even in

with her own bright pink brand of nicotine pouches. Big manufacturers say they're taking measures to avoid marketing these newer products to younger users. And the U.S. Food and Drug Administration said in January that youth uptake remains low. Still, companies don't want to drop the flavor options because they have a role in getting smokers to switch, says Asli Ertongu, British American Tobacco PLC's area director for Western Europe. The existing research in the field indicates that flavored pouches convert smokers to a greater extent than traditional tobacco flavor. Philip Morris International, which acquired Zinmaker Swedish Match in 2022, said in an email response to questions, "There is no support for the other way around." Michael Bloomberg, founder and majority owner of Bloomberg Businessweek parent Bloomberg LP, has been a longtime champion of tobacco control efforts and has campaigned and donated money in support of the U.S. ban on flavored e-cigarettes and tobacco. In the 4 years since founding pouchmaker Apres Nicotine AB with another PM1 employee, Jakob Granström says he's seen an explosion in the variety of strengths, sizes, and flavors for sale, including from his own brand. Alongside Iced Tea Peach and Apple Teeny, two of the company's top sellers, Apres has rolled out novelty flavors such as Cactus Lime and Lemon Curd, as well as one that tastes like a popular Swedish soda. Around 30% of the products available today were not on the market 12 months ago, Granström says, adding that the products weren't designed with any specific cohort in mind. Tobacco companies singling out women in ad campaigns is nothing new. In the 1920s, after women won the right to vote in the U.S., cigarette makers touted their wares as torches of freedom. 4 decades later, Philip Morris introduced Virginia Slims, marketing the longer, thinner cigarettes as a sign of female sophistication and glamour. Now, critics say, smokeless tobacco makers are rolling out social media ads featuring nicotine pouch-using women with flawlessly manicured nails, perfect hair, and flattering lighting to achieve a similar objective. I think it's extremely clear they specifically target young women with these ads, including on TikTok or Instagram, Cherna says. It's young and beautiful women having fun with their nicotine pouch cans, front and center. Next up, 5 questions by Sonali Basic for Ken Griffin, founder of a $66 billion hedge fund Citadel, on Harvard, tariffs, and his Florida homecoming. Florida is now a hub for Citadel and Citadel Securities, Sonali Basic asks. Why there? Ken Griffin. Miami is unequivocally one of the great up-and-coming cities, not just in Florida, not just in America, but in the world. It's nice to be in a city where people are optimistic about the future. What do you think an education from Harvard University, your alma mater, will mean in 30 years? Ken Griffin. This comes down to what the Harvard corporate board chooses to do over the next decade. There's no doubt that Harvard lost its way a bit over the last few years. What happened at Harvard, which was the rise of woke, a focus away from traditional values in education, the emergence of a cancel culture, the anti-Semitism that we witnessed on campus, was part of a larger dynamic that was gripping American culture. One of the great parts of the Trump administration has been the pushback on some of the cultural dynamics that I think really polarized us as a nation. How do you view Trump's tariffs? I really wish that we had pursued policies other than a regret.

aggressive tax to help settle the issues, both how to bring more manufacturing to America and ensure American firms have the ability to compete abroad and deal with our spending problems in Washington. This was not my first choice by any stretch of the imagination. Any tax policy that makes it harder for working class families to pay their bills and deliver their dreams could come with a real price in the midterm elections. Ultimately, any effort to force manufacturing back onshore into the United States is going to be inflationary. And what frustrates me on this is that one of the reasons Trump won the election was the American people had had enough inflation. What's your advice to investors entering this choppy market? Number one is diversification. It's very important to understand that your likelihood of beating the pros as a novice investor is low. It'd be like asking me to go out there and play football on an NFL team. Now, this doesn't mean that retail investors aren't successful, but I think that retail investors need to always keep in mind that for a significant portion of their portfolio, they should probably entrust it to professional investors for whom this is a full-time job. How do you let off steam? Ken Griffin. A scoop of vanilla chip ice cream from Haagen-Dazs with hot fudge. You can tell how stressful it's been by how much my waistline has grown over the past few months. You're listening to Bloomberg Business Week, audio for independent living. Next, can Trump halt America's copper smelt down? Reported by Jacob Lorenc and James Atwood. Freeport-McMoRan's only U.S. copper smelter, a hulking metal processing facility at the edge of an old Arizona mining town, spits neon flames from its furnace like an industrial volcano. Here, hundreds of employees work around the clock to transform vats of concentrated molten metal into neat purified slabs, which are then shipped to a refinery in El Paso, Texas, the next step on their cross-country journey to become coils for electric wiring. On a sweltering day in May, plant operators are decked out in heat suits and fire-resistant visors, transferring heaps of metallic power on into colossal ovens with machines that look like soup ladles for giants. It's a rare example of entirely made in America copper, an almost extinct part of the supply chain that President Donald Trump is hell-bent on bringing back. Talk of the metals industry usually conjures images of sprawling mining operations or the finished goods churned out at the end, from cookware to electronics to plumbing. To get from one to the other, smelters and refineries are an essential part of the process, using heat, acid, and chemicals to convert raw materials into their purest forms. The process has become almost prohibitively expensive in the U.S. because of regulation, energy costs, labor, and a glut of cheap Chinese competition. A tangle of pipelines and steel beams, the Freeport smelter on the outskirts of Miami, Arizona, was one of several industrial processing facilities built near the turn of the 20th century to accommodate a flurry of mining in the American Southwest. Today, it stands almost alone, one of the very few and last copper smelters operating in the country. Keeping it churning out giant sheets of metal for more than 100 years hasn't been easy. The plant costs about 3 times more to operate than the company's smelters outside the country. Instead of processing copper in the U.S., many miners now turn abroad, where there's more than enough capacity to transform the raw materials they pull from the ground. We've had to really get innovative, really competitive to keep going, says Michael Cross, an engineer at the Arizona smelter, sweating in front
of a red-hot furnace. The Freeport facility has remained afloat by processing ore from the company's nearby mines and boosting production of sulfuric acid, a critical ingredient for mining operations, which it can sell. But the economic pressure from China's army of smelters has been constant over the years and caused the U.S. industry to downsize in the late 2000s and mid-2010s, while demand for U.S. copper dwindled. Now demand is back, but the U.S. capacity isn't. Plans such as this one reveal the challenges facing Trump as he pushes to restore domestic critical minerals supply chain. To encourage the resurgence of a home-brewed industry, he's directed the Secretary of Commerce to investigate the effects of copper imports on the country and floated his idea for a 25% import levy. Copper goes into seemingly everything, including electric vehicles, construction and defense applications, and China's position at the center of the supply chain poses a direct threat to the United States' national security and economic stability, the White House said in a February executive order. The U.S. has plenty of copper in the ground. The latest data compiled by the U.S. Geological Survey put reserves at about 47 million metric tons, the number 7 spot globally and ahead of China. There are copper projects across the U.S. that could, in theory, add about 1.5 million tons to the country's annual production, says GEM Mining Consulting, enough to fulfill almost all domestic demand. The Resolution Copper Project, a giant deposit in Arizona owned by Rio Tinto Group and BHP Group, for instance, has a recent green light from the Supreme Court, which declined to hear a tribal appeal to halt the project, and from the federal government, which put its permitting timeline on a fast track. Still, it takes an average of 29 years from the discovery of the U.S. copper deposit to the start of production, the longest development time in the world after only Zambia. And even if Trump can deliver on his pledge to speed up permitting, the U.S. would still lack the key smelting and refining operations to process all that ore domestically. Unless the U.S. significantly invests in downstream infrastructure, it will remain dependent on foreign refining, undermining the goal of restoring copper industry leadership, says Patricio Ignacio Foundes, a mining consultant at GEM in Singapore. The U.S. copper industry has been shrinking for decades. It peaked around 1997, producing 1.9 million tons of the metal from the roughly 35 mines and 11 smelters that were then operating. Now there are 25 mines and only 2 smelters that process mined ore, Miami and Rio Tinto's Kennecott in Utah, plus a third dedicated to anodes and scrap. China produces about 13 times more refined copper than the U.S. The Asian country operates more processing facilities than anywhere else in the world, part of a nationwide project that began in the 90s to meet demand for copper in construction, electronics, and manufacturing. In fact, China now has so much smelting capacity that so-called treatment and refining charges, the industry's way of pricing the raw material, have gone negative. That means smelters are effectively paying more for their concentrate than the value of the metal it contains. The last smelter for mined copper built in the U.S. was Kennecott, which began operations in 1995. The current cost to construct a domestic smelter would total somewhere around $3 billion, says Simon Jowett, director of the Nevada Bureau of Mines and Geology. It's a really hard business, says Kathleen Quirk, Freeport's chief executive officer. You're constantly having issues because of the conditions inside a smelter, and the economics of it are not attractive.
one of the world's top copper producers, Freeport co-owns three smelters globally, including a new one in Indonesia, which came about only after the government there ordered mining companies to build domestic processing plants as part of an organized push to onshore its minerals supply chain. Indonesia saw all their materials going out of the country, and they wanted to capture downstream value, Kirk says. But unless you're compelled to build one, unless the government says you have to do it, you're just going to be economically incentivized to export. In the desert town of Hayden, about 95 miles southeast of Phoenix, an idle smelter owned by Asarco, a unit of Grupo Mexico, collects dust while the company contemplates its future. The plant was mothballed in 2019 following a labor dispute that devolved into a strike. Even after the issue was resolved, the plant remained shut as competing Chinese facilities came online, tightening margins for existing plants. Thank you for listening to this week's Bloomberg Business Week recorded in New York City. I'm volunteer reader Warren Wexler. We hope you'll join us again next Friday. For most of you, Vanity Fair is coming up next here on Gatewave.

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1: 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A-B-L-A-T-I-O-N. 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If you chose A, surgical removal, well, good for you. 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
2: From the Bureau of Economic Geology, this is Earth Date. There are over 1 million avalanches every year, but they kill only 150 people. So, while it's very unlikely you'll get caught in one, here are a few safety tips just in case. Avalanches happen when a slab of unstable snow breaks off from the layers beneath it. If you're on top of that slab when it happens, ski or run for the sides. Same thing if you're in its path. Avalanches can reach 80 miles an hour in 5 seconds and top 120 miles an hour. You won't be able to outrun it, so head for the sides to get out of the way. If you do get caught in it, swim against the snow to try and stay on top. Humans are heavier than the moving snow, so we tend to sink into it. When the avalanche stops, there will be a brief period when the snow is still loose. If you're disoriented, spit. That will tell you which way is down. Then try to dig your way up and out. If you can't, carve a breathing space as large and as quickly as you can. The weight of the snow will soon compress and harden it, restricting your movement. Try to remain calm to conserve your energy and your oxygen. The most important tip is to be prepared before you head into the mountains. Take an avalanche beacon, which can transmit a signal to rescuers. Let friends know where you're going, and check with local authorities to avoid avalanche areas in the first place. Because the best way to survive an avalanche is to not get caught in one. I'm Scott Tinker.
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4: 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Terms of the agreements require Uber and Lyft to revise their policies and procedures to include additional training for employees and contractors and to terminate drivers who deny rides to individuals with service animals. The agreements also include requirements for data gathering, so that NFB can assess Uber and Lyft's efforts to provide equal access to riders with service animals. The National Federation of the Blind conducts nationwide testing to ensure that riders with service animals are neither denied transportation nor treated disrespectfully by Lyft and Uber. To best assess whether Uber and Lyft are complying with their agreement terms, NFB needs to gather monthly data nationwide to help ensure that the legal obligations of Uber and Lyft are being met in accordance with the settlements. If you are an Uber or Lyft customer who has a service animal and has or has not received satisfactory service, go to the National Federation for the Blind website, nfb.org, and complete the Uber and Lyft survey.
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6: 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But you're probably not going to. Nope. I'm sure you've got a perfectly good excuse. 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I get it. You're busy. So what better time than now? Let's begin. Raise one finger if you're a man. Ladies, none yet. Oh, count in your head if you're driving. 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

0: Hi, everybody. Welcome once again to Sports Roundtable. I am Bob Branco. Glad to be with all of you today. Before we continue, allow me to introduce the sports spelunkers that we have right now. We start out with Don Wardlow.
1: Hi there. From New Jersey, where it's reasonably hot now, but it's going to get real hot the next 3-4 days. You're probably going to have some of that too, Bob.
0: Oh, yes, a mini heat wave once again with temperatures close to the mid-90s tomorrow, Wednesday, and Thursday. Mitch Pomerantz.
2: Mitch Pomerantz here from beautiful downtown Pasadena, except that for somehow Pasadena has been shifted to the Gulf Coast because it is 84 degrees and cloudy and very humid. And we are not used to this kind of weather, and I've just been out twice today. And it's supposed to, by Wednesday, get up over well over 100 degrees here. So summer has arrived, and so has we get the monsoon moisture, or at least the part of it once in a while, but it's not something we're used to here, so we're dealing with it yesterday and today we're dealing with it.
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3: Well, welcome from Missouri City, Texas, where it is about 78 degrees with light rain, and we are scheduled to have rain all day today, all day tomorrow, and possibly Wednesday, so no deep baseball practice for us.
0: This is episode 451, dated Monday, July 13th, 2026. Peter Alcho is not here. We expect him, and if he does arrive, he will definitely be brought into the conversation. Luther King is not with us, of course. He's still recuperating, as far as I understand. 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And as Peter would say if you were here, merci, Jackie. I want to thank Trish for being our host for today's program. And unless I'm wrong, we don't have a streamer today.
4: We do not.
0: As far as I know, we don't.
4: No, ma'am.
0: I'm sorry.
4: Sure.
0: All right, thank you.
4: I said no, we
0: so
4: do
0: thank-
4: not.
0: Okay. Mm-hmm. Thank you very much, Trish, for helping us out today, as usual. So where do we want to start, gentlemen? The World Cup, the All-Star break, the home run. Who's going to watch the home run derby tonight? I'm not.
2: Well, I know
1: not
2: for sure
1: me.
2: It's not going to be Shohei.
1: No, I don't understand. He was healthy enough to be in the lineup this weekend. So what business does he have not doing
2: got
1: at least
2: it.
1: The All-Star game? I mean, I don't care about the home run derby. I wouldn't watch that with a gun at my forehead. But but why in the world?
2: Let me tell you, because he's hitting okay, but when he pitches, he comes down, and the knee that he comes down on, the leg he comes down on, has fluid on it. Apparently, he irritated it some way, somehow, a few starts back. And he agreed with the Dodgers that he should get that fluid drained during the break, give the knee extra rest, and get an anti-inflammatory injection. So it isn't like one of your hotshot superstars who doesn't want to participate in the All-Star game. He does have problem with the knee, and they're trying to manage it, because obviously the goal is for him to be available to hit and pitch in October. So that
1: and
2: is
1: he shouldn't
2: showing.
1: Play at all. He should be on the IL if he's that bad off.
2: Well,
3: is it his plant foot or the?
2: I think it's his land foot. I think it's his left knee.
3: His left knee.
0: You know, two pitchers that are doing very, very well this year have been snubbed from the All-Star game. And I know the fans vote for a lot of these players. What were the fans thinking not voting for Zach Wheeler or Sonny Gray? I'm not saying that no fans voted for them, but obviously they didn't get the majority of the votes. Those guys deserve to be in the All-Star game.
2: Well, there's a third one, and maybe he did get selected at the end, but our best pitcher this year has been somebody you've never heard of, Justin Robleski.
0: I've heard about him. You've mentioned him to me a few times.
1: Again, yeah. he should have gotten, you know, the nod. Absolutely. Any of those guys. And you know, even when Cam Schlittler, you know, played hooky with no injury at all, one of those guys should have replaced him instead of Nick Martinez, whoever he is.
0: He plays for Tampa Bay.
2: Part of the problem, though, and it's not the case here, because I'm sure Tampa Bay, I'm sure Caminero made the team.
0: He did, but starting third baseman.
2: But part of the problem is you've got to have a player from every team, whether they deserve to be on the All-Star team or not, or at the All-Star game or not.
1: Yeah, that's never been one of my favorite rules. No way.
0: It's all about representation throughout the league. I think it's as simple as that, though.
3: Well, are these All-Star games losing their popularity?
0: I would say baseball is the only sport that the All-Star game is close to the way the sport is supposed to be played. Basketball, hockey, and football are becoming to be farce All-Star games. Baseball at least has the baseball dignity behind it still. Whatever the end result is, whatever the end result means. I remember a time when whichever league won got home field advantage in the World Series. I'm not sure if that's true anymore. But at least it's played like a baseball game. It's not a shootout like the basketball All-Star game is. It's not flag football like the Pro Bowl is. You know.
2: It's also one of the few baseball games where you may actually see some top-notch pitching. You know, the games tend to be 3-2, 2-1, you know. So that's the other part of it. If you're into good pitching, that's the game to pay attention to.
3: There have been a few in the last few years that, you know.
2: Few.
3: That's
2: the operative term.
3: Yeah.
1: Now, last year they ran into a situation. They had thought of it as early as 4 years ago, but they didn't have to apply it until last year in Atlanta. The game was tied at the end of 9 innings, and instead of even one extra inning, they did a modified home run derby, and it was home run derby with a lot of problems because it didn't include any players who had already been removed from the game, and so you had to choose your home run hitters from people who were still left in the lineup, and that left out a lot of the best home run hitters. So you got to toy with that program if it's going to work. If that's going to be how your, you know, game is going to end, if you're not going to be content with a tie, and you shouldn't. Baseball never should have a tie. And if you don't want to,
2: the problem is, In the old days, I'm sounding like an old baseball fan, which I am, you could go into extra innings. The one All-Star game I went to was at Anaheim Stadium, probably in the late 60s, early
1: 67.
2: 70s. And I was there, and the game went, what, 15 or 16?
1: 15. How great is that, man?
0: So why can't they do that today?
2: Because that's where I was going. Because there seems to be a gentleman's agreement these days that you will use every player on both teams. So by the time you get to the bottom of the ninth inning, to the end of nine, you don't have anybody left. And that All-Star game that I went to, I went with my aunt and uncle, and my uncle had an appointment. We had to leave after 13, but I was at that game. It's a good thing it was an afternoon game, too, but so, that's why they won't do extra innings, because they will have used, they use all of the players for rightly or wrongly. They want everybody to participate, and then they get a participation trophy, I guess.
3: So I see what Don is saying, though. Why not? I think I'm going in the direction you are, Don. Why not, after nine innings, if you're going to have a sort of a home run derby, why not allow...
2: Let them all play.
3: Allow the best hitters to come back.
2: No, he's right.
1: You got it. That's what they should do. Now, one thing that used to happen, even for a decade after the game you're talking about, Mitch, for another decade, the starting pitcher went three innings. And now the starting pitcher does not go three innings. And as a matter of fact, in the game you were at, one of the pitchers, I'm going to say it was Catfish Hunter, pitched six innings in from 10 to 15, which would be unthinkable today, and gave up a home run. Gave up a home run, which I'm going to say was hit by Tony Perez, and Tom Seaver got to save that, I know. Tom Seaver locked it down.
2: Hey, they barely go six innings during the regular season these days.
1: Don't I know it?
3: Five and two-thirds is what I hear most of the time.
2: Yep. And what annoys me about that, oh, by the way, to answer your question, I'd put my money on Schwarber to win the home run derby.
1: Probably. He's in his home ballpark. It's all on him.
2: And you know, when you mentioned six innings, it brings up one of my pet peeves. It used to be when pitchers went more than six, their definition of a quality start, I don't believe, is quality anymore. Six innings, three runs, that's a 4.5 ERA. That, to me, is not a quality start. Quality start would be six innings and two runs. A three means you've got a really good ERA. Over four, that's average to below average.
0: Yeah, six innings, two runs, that's at three ERA. That's fine with me.
2: That's right. That should be the quality start.
0: Baseball's been watered down for many, many reasons. I mean, this is the new era of the sport. There are a couple of things that I like that are new, though. This ABS, I love it. I think it's fantastic. One of the reasons I love it is because they only allow teams to have two challenges. Imagine if there was an unlimited amount of challenges. You'd be challenging all day long. But at least you're entitled to slip up twice, and that's it. And I think that's what makes everything under control more.
2: I think I'd prefer to see three, only because then you can kind of space them out. Alex Call probably got a dressing down from Dave Roberts. I think it was the game Friday. He, in the second or third inning, he asked for a challenge twice in the same at bat, and he was wrong on both of them.
1: Oh, man. He's an outfielder, for pity's sake. What's he doing trying to challenge?
2: Yeah. Exactly.
0: I don't think I've ever seen an outfielder. I don't think I've ever seen an outfielder challenge. I've seen opposing catchers, batters, and pitchers that challenge.
1: Oh, he was at the plate. That's what I mean. An outfielder at the plate.
2: Yeah, he was a batter. Yeah, I'm sure he got talked to.
1: I bet.
3: I'm sure he did.
1: And I like the idea of moving it to three, because like three strikes, you're out. It would make sense.
2: Exactly.
0: Good point.
2: Exactly.
0: Good point. This is, in a sense, three strikes and you're out again. Same thing.
2: That's right. Or if you're in a certain type of state, three strikes and you're in prison. That is,
1: yeah, in for keeps. Yeah. And do they get an extra challenge if they go to extra innings? I don't remember that one.
0: I think they do.
2: Yes,
0: they do. Yes.
2: Well,
0: so
2: we're ready to
0: we'll
2: switch
0: see what happens
2: subjects.
0: Tomorrow. The World Cup.
2: No.
0: It don't matter.
2: You know how
0: I feel
2: about prima donna receivers.
0: Oh, boy.
2: Brandon Ayuk has been demanding a trade from the 49ers, and he's been demanding that they send him to Washington. So if that's the team he wants to play for, why is he trashing Jaden Daniels? Why is he telling him, even before he's part of the team, you got to get with the program. This is my team. It's not his team. He isn't even on the roster yet. What in the world is this guy thinking? Or he's got issues. He's outdoing Terrell Owens and Anthony Brown, you know, squared.
3: Yeah.
0: Well, if I'm the Commanders, I would think twice then. That's all. I mean,
2: I would send him a text or put it on YouTube or put it on some social media. Brandon, with that attitude in your mouth, we don't need you.
3: Yeah. I don't want him in my division anyway. He's got.
2: Yeah. Talk about a head case.
3: We already have enough trouble covering Commanders receivers.
2: Mm-hmm. Anyway, I had to get that off my chest.
0: That's okay. Good points, Mitch. Now, what about Stephon Diggs? What do you think is going to happen with him?
3: Is anybody going to pick him up?
2: Well, he put out a thing saying he expects to be a number two receiver. Speaking of prima donnas.
0: Well, the Patriots behind Brown?
2: He didn't say. He just said that he believes he still can be a number two receiver. Should be a number two receiver.
3: He'll be lucky to get picked up. Him, didn't they release him?
0: Yes.
2: Yeah, he got cut. But
0: he did.
2: Yeah. But he'd come back at a whole lot lower salary.
3: Oh yes. Well, somebody.
2: These receivers were something else. I tell you.
3: I think once the and it, this is the whole thing about preseason. I know they've reduced the preseason to 3 games, but how do you really get a look at these guys? So some team who needs depth in receivers may give him a shot later on, but. I think a lot of them going to camp and they go scrimmage. Some teams set up scrimmages while they're in camp before the actual preseason game. They'll get a pretty good look at what they have, and if they don't have enough depth, they might pick him up.
0: You know, Mitch, you were talking about prima donna receivers. A lot of people regard Antonio Brown as one.
2: Oh, absolutely, he was.
3: Yeah.
2: He walked off the field. His last game, he walked off the field in the middle of the game, right?
0: Yeah.
2: 4 or 5 years ago, whenever the heck that happened.
0: The Patriots had him for a minute.
2: Yep. I tell you, some of these guys, it's amazing. It's hard to believe they can actually put their fat heads in a helmet.
0: So the World Cup. Are we down to 4 teams? I think we're down to 4 teams.
2: Yeah, and I think they're the top 4 seeded teams, too.
3: So it's France going to take it.
0: People are saying France is going to take it. I don't know for sure, but it looks pretty good.
1: And the last couple of games, holy mackerel, both of them went into what they call extra time. Just wonderful endings in both cases.
2: Well, and I think that Peter sent out an article on the refereeing. On, you know, we all know FIFA has had a checkered history of corruption and all of that sort of thing. But I think Peter sent out an article about the refereeing, and which just reminded me of something else that we can get to later. But you know. FIFA, all of those international organizations, they park their ethics at their office doors. You know, the IOC, FIFA, they all have very questionable ethics, in my opinion.
3: And you know what it comes back to?
2: Money.
3: My opinion?
2: Yeah.
3: That's what it comes back to.
2: Yeah.
0: Usually that's the case, Michael, right?
3: It appears to be.
0: The greenbacks.
2: Well, you remember the modern day version of the golden rule.
0: do unto others as they don't do unto you?
2: Before they do unto you.
3: Before they do unto you.
2: Yeah.
3: That's what I think happens in professional sports. I mean, the money part is.
0: Well, it goes back to an observation that I made a long time ago. Hockey is the best run sport of the four professional sports. I'm not sure where soccer fits in, but of the other four professional sports, hockey's run the best. You don't see much ego in hockey. You see it a lot in baseball. You see it a lot in basketball, especially, hello, LeBron. And then the football, you see it. So, you know.
1: Do they still use names like the Conn Smythe Division and the Jack Adams Division?
2: They have the Metropolitan Division,
0: Atlantic Division,
2: Pacific, and
0: Midwest.
1: The reason I bring it up is I know they used those names in the 1970s, and I didn't have a clue why. And I got hold of a book in the last couple of days, and the names Conn Smythe and Jack Adams came up in that book prominently. Jack Adams was the coach of one of the teams. I don't know if he coached Detroit or Toronto. I've forgotten. And Conn Smythe was one of the coaches for one of the teams. So I finally have a clue who those two gentlemen were. And the third one was Lester Patrick. I still don't know who he was. Yeah. And there was a fourth one who,
0: Norris.
1: And James D. Norris, him. You know, I know the name, but I don't know what he did.
2: Lester Patrick, back, I think, in the 40s and 50s, he might have been the NHL commissioner at one time. I'm not absolutely certain of that, but he was a high-ranking person in the NHL.
3: So who's the highest paid player in the NHL, do you guys know?
0: Ovechkin, maybe? That's an educated guess.
2: Yeah, I put my money on Ovechkin.
1: Well, you know, what's interesting is you don't hear, you know, hockey people barking about their salaries the way you do in every other sport.
0: That's right, Don.
1: You never heard of a hockey holdout? Well, I never did. Maybe somebody like my ex-wife, who's a major hockey fan, maybe she wouldn't have heard of a hockey holdout, but I just can't recollect any of them, you know, yapping about their salaries. And if they did, a lot of them I wouldn't be able to understand because most of them are from other countries.
0: So, Mitch, you wanted to... Go ahead.
2: Well, go ahead.
0: I was going to say, wanted to refer to something you said when you were talking about reps. You had something else to bring up later on, you said.
2: Well, yeah. Don, I don't know if you've heard this story, but I'd like to know what's behind it. The Major League Baseball has bought out the contracts of 8 umpires, 2 of whom were mentioned. One was C.B. Buckner, and the other one was a former sparring partner of Larry Holmes, Laz Diaz.
1: Well, I'll be darned. Both of those guys were umpires when I was in the minor leagues. They were umpiring in the minors. They were cutting their teeth the way I was cutting my teeth in the minors. Just they got the breaks.
2: I don't know whether it has anything to do with their ratings. I mean, we all remember Angel, what's his name, from last year, who finally got let go.
1: Angel Hernandez.
2: In mid-season. But obviously there's something with Buckner and Diaz and the other 6. I'd like to hear more about
1: that. I don't know. I hadn't heard a thing about it. I just knew that Buckner was calling it a career. I didn't know it. He was buying out. And I told my old partner, I said, this guy was a minor leaguer when we were minor leaguers. And now he's calling it a career. And my old partner is now a grandpa.
2: Well, if they're buying out his contract, he wasn't going to call it a career this year, because that meant he had another year at least left on his contract. So there's something to the story. Maybe, Don, you can do a little checking.
1: Interesting. Interesting stuff.
2: Yeah.
0: Don, what are your thoughts on what's going on with the Women's Basketball League? There's a little bit of friction going on. About
1: well,
0: the Indiana Fever?
1: I haven't heard anything recent. Now, the last thing I heard was when Peter sent the item to us about Caitlin Clark and the problems she's had being almost physically attacked and the referees pretending not to notice. I hadn't heard anything new since then. Those games are very few of them, if any, are on SiriusXM, so I don't get the chance to follow the sport the way I would like to.
0: I wonder why the refs are pretending not to notice.
2: Well, I think it was the article Peter sent, that it's because Clark is not African-American and not a lesbian.
0: She's still a woman.
2: She is still a woman, but I think I don't remember if I read it in the article or if I've heard about it since, but there, the refereeing apparently in a WNBA is pretty poor.
1: And it's been bad in women's college basketball. It's been bad forever. Not as bad now as it was in the 70s. My God, it was unbelievable then. But it still leaves a lot to be desired.
2: Well, it's unfortunate.
3: Well,
2: it truly is.
3: When you talk about Caitlin Clark, I tell you, for me, even people who watch basketball are trying to diminish what she does on the court. And I think that's a disservice to her too, because I look at the overall floor game, you know, assists, or points, assists, and rebounds, and I think, especially coming out of college, and you guys know that I always brought up, you know, how many total points she accounted for, not only the ones she scored, but the assists she made. But there are people who are, you know, being negative about that, railing against that. But I think she's an overall pretty good basketball player. And I'm not, it doesn't matter whether she's black or whatever. She's a pretty good basketball player.
2: It obviously does to some of the other players, though, Michael. That's the problem.
3: Yeah, I know, but think they're doing. They're not. That's not fair. That's not fair to her.
2: No, and the other, and I only caught a piece of this morning, so I don't know all the details. But apparently, they were coming down on her because she refused an interview, and I didn't hear with whom who wanted to interview her, but apparently, she did not want to be interviewed. I assume it was about how she's being treated. So what you hope doesn't happen is that, given what's going on with her, she doesn't start copping an attitude.
3: Yeah. Well, some people say she already had one. But
2: well,
3: I asked the question, did she acquire that attitude
2: mm-hmm.
3: because of the way she
2: Exactly. Exactly.
0: Oh, let's see if we have anybody interested in talking to us here on Sports Roundtable. We have some listeners standing by, I believe, and they can raise their hands now if they want to. Trish, do you see any at this moment?
4: No, not right at this very second.
0: All right. Well, let us know when that changes, and we'll be happy to talk to some folks.
4: Okay, I will.
3: So there are two things going on, guys. One is you got the rookie league in professional basketball, and then we're only about 2 weeks away from training camp for the NFL.
2: Yeah, we're about 2 weeks away from me starting to get serious about my fantasy football this year. Go on one of the websites and start making note of my list of top 200 players that I think I've been using CBS the last couple of 3 years. So it's getting to be that time.
4: And we do have a hand.
0: Okay, who is it?
4: It's Rick. Go ahead.
0: Rick from Florida.
4: Yep.
0: Welcome, Rick. Hello. You You might be muted. I'm not sure, though.
4: Yeah. Yep.
0: Hello,
4: yeah,
0: Rick.
4: Rick, you're still muted.
5: Okay, Bob, can you hear me?
0: You're fine. Yeah, there you are.
4: Now we can.
5: All right, Bob, I got to congratulate you. Actually, I got to congratulate your Red Sox. You swept us. Nine in a row,
0: 14 out of 16. Who would have thought 3 months ago?
5: And you swept us over the weekend.
0: We swept the road trip. The last time the Red Sox went 9-0 on a road trip was in the summer of 77.
5: Wow.
1: Who did they sweep on the road trip, Bob?
0: They swept the Angels, the White Sox, and the Mets.
1: How do you like that? Well, the Mets, that doesn't take much effort. But the White Sox now, they're on the up and up. You know, the Angels and the Mets are both pretty hopeless.
5: Yeah. Yeah, they are. They are. Although our pitcher on Sunday went seven plus innings.
0: Zach Thornton.
5: Yeah.
1: For the Mets. Well, that's good.
5: It is.
1: Yeah, one of many rookies they have. And the best one of any of them is in AAA, Jonah Tong. They only brought him up briefly. But eventually he's going to be something, Jonah Tong.
5: Yes, yes. Yes, he will. Don, do you know why they didn't bring him up a little bit more this year?
1: He's extremely young. Very young. He never played a lick of college baseball. He's from Canada, you understand. So he was 21 last year when he almost pitched a perfect game. And they yanked him out of the game, but he was 21 then. That was only last year, so he's 22 now. But even at that, as I say, with no college experience, he's young for his age, if you will.
5: Yeah. Okay. All right. And
1: what about Nolan McLean? Do you know where he's been lately?
0: He pitched Friday.
1: Okay. Yeah, good.
5: I
1: wondered about
5: Friday
1: him.
5: Friday and. I think he did well. I think he went well.
0: Saturday was Freddy Peralta.
5: Yeah.
1: He's been struggling big time this year. I don't know what's with him.
5: Yes.
1: And they got rid of a young guy, Brandon Sproat, who could be doing them some good instead of, you know, Peralta, who's not.
5: Exactly.
1: Sproat is in Milwaukee with the Polish power, Jacob Mizorowski, and they've got a couple good pitchers on that team.
2: Did you hear Mizorowski? You know, they were touting that Pittsburgh-Milwaukee game Sunday, Skeens versus Mizorowski, and I think it ended up 15-4.
1: I didn't.
5: Oh, boy.
2: And Mizorowski is one of those who's pulled out of the All-Star game. They're calling it shoulder fatigue.
1: Brewers have
2: a problem. Yeah, Brewers have a problem with Mizorowski.
0: On and on it goes with these injuries. I got to tell you.
5: I know. I was just going to say that. You know, these injuries are something else this year.
0: It's astounding, Rick. It's very astounding.
5: It is.
0: All these players are getting hurt in baseball.
5: Especially with the pitchers. You know, the pitchers, they're ruining their arms.
0: That's because modern baseball wants everybody to throw hard, whether you throw hard or not.
5: Yeah.
0: That's part of the problem.
5: Yeah. Exactly. All right, guys. I'm gonna go, but, you know, you guys have a terrific show, okay?
0: Thank you, Rick. Keep listening. Okay. Keep participating.
5: Absolutely. Take care, guys.
0: You too. Thank you, Rick. Anyone else, Trish?
4: No, sir. Not at this time.
0: Okay. So Wilson Contreras is serving his suspension. He's got one more game to serve. They reduced it from seven games to five games. Same with that other pitcher from the Nationals there. I know who he is. He also had a five-game suspension as well. For that whole incident back
1: away. How much did Boston gain with that nine-game winning streak? Where are they in the division? How close are they to a wild card?
0: Okay, they are now in third place, believe it or not. They're ahead of the Blue Jays, and they're ahead of the Orioles. They are a half game behind the Twins and Mariners, who hold the third wild card spot. We are half a game behind the wild card, folks. Whoever thunk that 2 months ago?
1: Well, didn't hurt that they swept the Yankees that one trick. That didn't hurt at all.
0: No, because the Yankees are the first wild card.
2: On the National League side, the Phillies are doing the same thing. Phillies are making a run at the Braves.
0: Well, the Braves have been slipping a little bit, too.
2: They've been slipping a lot. They're also, you know, the Dodgers played them early in the year. They beat us 2 out of 3 here, but I didn't recognize half of their pitchers. And I'm thinking they're doing it with mirrors. Well, all of a sudden the mirror broke and they're coming back down to earth because of all the injuries that they've incurred over the last couple of 3 months.
1: And the Phillies have been charging.
2: Yep.
1: They've been charging hard ever since they got rid of Rob Thompson. Go, Mike.
3: I was just saying that the Dodgers have two of their starters getting ready to come back, aren't they?
2: Yeah, thank goodness, because Sheehan, and I didn't hear the game at all yesterday, but apparently Sheehan pitched well for 3 or 4 innings and then blew it. I don't know whether he got the loss or not. If he did, he's 4-7, and you never know what you're going to get from Sasaki. He pitched well the last time, but he's a young man who's clearly very immature. He really should have been at AAA last year to kind of get acclimatized to the U.S. And you know, according to what the Dodgers announcers say, when he's not doing well on the mound, you know it. He wears his emotions on his face. And
0: similar to Brian Bello of the Red Sox.
2: Yeah, he would have benefited from another from a full year at AAA. But yeah, Snell is closer to coming back than Glasnow, but you know, we'll be all right for the playoffs. We may, you know, kind of struggle. As I said, we lost to the Diamondbacks, who

0: Phillies.
1: We get Phillies Monday, Tuesday, and Wednesday next a week from Monday. This Monday, Monday, Tuesday, Wednesday, or Tuesday, Wednesday, Thursday. I'm hoping it's Monday, Tuesday, Wednesday, because then I'll be home to catch the games. But we'll see. But yeah, we get the Phillies back there next week.
0: And if Sasaki wears his emotions on his sleeve, my friend, not only does the broadcaster know it, the other team knows, and they can smell blood in the water. I can tell you that right now.
2: Mm-hmm. Exactly. In the American League, that's a crapshoot, I'm telling you. I mean, Tampa Bay's got a great record. They're about 18, 19 games over 500. You got the Yankees doing pretty well. You got the White Sox emerging. Texas is all of a sudden in first place in their division. It's a big crapshoot in the American League right now.
1: Some would say, given the number of teams at or below 500, that you should just remove the word shoot from your from what you just said. You know,
0: if they could be the JV while the National League is the varsity.
3: The division, the American League West, is so weak.
1: The Central Division is, you know, they're all, you know, what, Cleveland, Chicago, you know, they're, what are they, 2, 3, 4 games over 500?
2: Well, you got Chicago number one, Cleveland is 2, I believe Minnesota is 3. And then you've got Kansas City, Detroit, all of a sudden, whom I thought was going to be a contender at the beginning of the season. I don't know what's happened to Detroit.
4: And we do have a hand, guys.
2: And who is it?
4: It's Troy.
2: Troy from Minnesota.
0: Right.
2: What can we do for you today?
5: All right. First of all, I think Cleveland and Chicago might be tied right now for first place, but maybe I'm missing something here. There might be game difference between those two clubs with Cleveland in second place. But I want to share some thoughts on the trading deadline. And with so many teams at or below 500 in the American League, I just wonder if we won't see as many deals taking place at the trading deadline. And the reason why I say that is because a lot of teams could be both, you know, they could be thinking, well, we could win with what we have. Might be harder for them to actually make a trade. Now the Twins did get a bullpen pitcher from the Blue Jays. I don't know much about him except he's been around the major leagues for a while.
2: What's his name?
5: Tom Mance, I think. That's what I think his name is. He has been around with different teams. But here's the other thing about the Twins themselves. They could be getting some pitching back towards the end of the month, by the end of the month. Ryan Jeffers just came back, our starting catcher. He had been out for about 2 months with a...
2: How about Lewis? What's going on with him?
5: He's playing first base. He's been doing all right. Race was that is so.
2: Because we didn't see him. The Red Sox didn't see him the last time we played. I think he was hurt.
5: No, he was in the minor leagues. He had been struggling until about the middle of May, and then they decided to send him down to the AAA St. Paul. And by the way, I'm hearing somebody echo back at me, but it just basically gave him a reset. So he's been doing fine since he came back. They have moved into first base from third base, and they moved Brooks Wheat to third base. Maybe using a couple different guys at the shortstop.
2: I thought Kreidler would be the third baseman and would keep Lee at shortstop.
5: Nope, that's not what they did. They moved Brooks Wheat to third and then they have been using Tristan Gray and Ryan Kreidler at short. Anyway, before that, they actually had three guys playing short. I mean, they sent to one of them out. Arcia is his last name.
2: Yes, Orlando Arcia.
5: Yep. And so, yeah, and by the way, Byron Buxton probably will be back here, if not by the end of this week, after the All-Star break, probably real soon.
2: He's having a good year this year.

0: He really is.
1: Yep, he was going to be one of the starting outfielders in tomorrow night's All-Star game, but because of his hip impingement being re-aggravated on sliding in second base at Yankee Stadium last weekend, they decided that they had to move him. They should put him on the IL.
2: Troy, I have a question for you. This is Mitch.
1: Sure.
2: What's going on in the battle? And obviously, it's all on paper because they haven't played yet. The battle for the starting Viking quarterback between McCarthy and what's his name, the ex-Cardinal.
0: Murray.
1: It's Murray. I think you're thinking of.
2: Yeah, Kyler Murray. What's any news there about those guys?
1: I haven't heard too much, but then I haven't really looked for Vikings news lately. I think we will probably find out more once training camp opens and once they start playing their preseason games. My guess is that they just wanted some protection case McCarthy did not work out this year. I mean, McCarthy was injured for a few games last year. They also, I know, brought back Carson Wentz, who was with the team last year. So I don't know. I don't follow the NFL as closely as I do baseball, but this is just me. Somebody who just kind of casually follows the team during the off season. I think they're just trying to make sure they have some protection in case McCarthy gets injured, or maybe McCarthy's not going to be the starter. I don't know. Like I said,
2: I think what I'm hearing. Unless McCarthy progresses a whole lot further than he's shown, Murray will be your starting quarterback.
1: That's probably it. That's probably it. Or could we do like a tandem? I don't know. They don't typically do that, but sometimes I know they have done that. You know, kind of a couple of different quarterbacks that they have start.
3: Murray, I have a question for you on another sport.
1: Sure.
3: You must be overjoyed. You're Timberwolves got the LaMelo Ball.
1: I'm not sure if I'm really overjoyed. I think, you know, I don't know a whole lot about him, but I think he could very well be a little overrated for us. And frankly, I'm going to predict the Timberwolves, they probably will make it to the playoffs next year, but I'm going to say that they're going to regress from what they had, you know, what they have been. You know, Naz Reid's not here anymore. He was probably like the sixth best player on the team last year. So, and we'll see what happens. But I'm not hopeful for our Western Conference Finals series for the T-Wolves. So,
3: okay, well,
1: anything else, guys?
3: No, I don't have anything else. Anybody else have anything for Troy? Okay, well, thank you very much, Troy.
1: You got it. I'm gonna run here to my fire thing I planned going on here after the show. But it was nice chatting with you guys, and I'll be back again soon.
3: All right.
2: All right.
3: Talk to you soon. Trish, anybody else at this moment?
4: Not at the moment.
3: All right. Go ahead, Mitch.
2: Speaking of the NBA... The Lakers made a deal. They traded DeAndre Ayton to Washington. Washington's collecting a lot of guys. Defense is a four-letter word. The guys can score, but defense is optional. And they got somebody I'd never heard of named Jaden Hardy, who's a guard. But the other move they made, which I actually like, even though he was a UCLA Bruin, but they brought in Kevon Looney, who I guess can play backup center and play forward, who had been with the Warriors, and I've always liked him.
4: Yeah.
2: He's now a Laker, but I don't know anything about this Jaden or Jalen Hardy fella that they got from Washington for eight.
3: I've heard of Looney, but not Harvey.
5: Yeah. I have too. He's gonna help. You know, he's going to help
2: I think so, yeah.
5: Protecting the rim. So yep. Hopefully, you know, for Doncic and Reeves. What's the latest on Austin Reeves?
2: Well, I mean, he signed a big contract. He's going to be the number two scorer.
5: Okay.
2: I haven't heard anything about his health. You know, I think it's going to be if they play, what's his name, the center that they got from Utah,
3: Hayes?
2: Whose name?
3: Oh, not Hayes. Sorry? Oh, no, I was thinking of Hayes, but that's not who you mean. Okay.
2: Hayes, they got rid of Hayes too.
3: Oh, they did.
2: They got rid of him too. It's going to be the guy from Kessler. That's his name. It's going to be Kessler and Looney in the middle. So we actually may be able to block some shots this year. Yeah.
3: Oh. And how about this Kawhi Leonard fiasco going on right now?
5: Oh, yeah. Oh, yeah.
2: He fired his agent over the weekend as if that's going to help him, because he's in basketball limbo. You know, we talked about it last week. Toronto doesn't want to take on the possible penalty that will be imposed if they find out after their forever investigation, you know, 10 months, what is this, the Justice Department? You know, if they find out that Ballmer went around the salary cap by funneling money to Kawhi via one of his endorsement deals, you know, who knows what the penalty might be. You know, it could be loss of a draft pick. It could even, I suppose, be a suspension for the player. But Leonard fired his agent, I guess, figuring that well, it wasn't my fault. My agent negotiates my contracts. I knew nothing about it. So he's maybe throwing the agent under the bus.
5: Yeah, trying to clear it up for himself. But why would Toronto want him back? I mean, I get, and the reason I ask that is these guys are really getting long in the tooth. They're getting old for professional playing. Why would you want a guy like that? I mean, he got you a championship, or at least he was on the team. But why would you want him back? Because I don't think he has the same impact that he did back then. That could bring you another championship.
2: Why would Boston want Paul George, who's also over the hill? Sorry about that, Bob.
3: That's okay. I still maintain that trade with Jaylen Brown was one of the worst in Celtics history. I really do.
2: By the way, to your point, though, Michael, Kawhi had a good season this past year. I don't remember the stats, but he had a pretty good year. So Toronto obviously thinks he's got another year or two left.
5: Well, I said the same thing about Durant, you know, coming here.
2: Mm.
5: But, you know, he had a decent year. But, you know, in the playoffs, they just wilted. And he didn't help the situation either because he had some turnovers at the end of games that really cost him.
2: Are you telling us that he did his best imitation of James Harden?
5: Yes, I am.
3: And guys, what do you think is going to happen with LeBron at this point?
5: I think he's going to the Warriors.
2: I think he's going to where he can get a title, and I don't think the Warriors are going to be able to give him a title.
3: He has a better shot in Cleveland. For what it's worth.
2: Yeah. Or even
5: not with James Harden there.
3: Well, that's true too, but you still got Mowgli and Mitchell and the rest of the supporting cast. If he goes to Golden State, that's probably going to be the oldest starting lineup in NBA history.
5: Isn't it?
2: It'll also be an all-star team from 10 years ago.
5: Yeah.
3: Ron Curry, Green, Horford, Porzingis. No.
5: Yeah. Yeah.
3: I don't know. But training camps start in 2 weeks. Time flies. Unbelievable. The Hall of Fame game is on August 6th, I understand, in football.
5: Yeah. Yeah, I'm getting ready. It's going to be
2: interesting.
5: Me too.
3: And then this whole thing about Wednesday night opener in the regular season, Patriots and Seahawks.
5: Oh, yeah.
3: Boy, they're really getting liberal with their football schedules in the NFL.
5: I don't agree with all these different days, every day of the week almost, and running all over the world playing American football.
2: Well, we're just trying to turn the tables. They're trying to. I will upset some soccer fans here, but they're trying to push soccer on us. Why don't we? You know, we're just returning the favor. We're trying to push our brand of football on everybody else.
3: Except in the case of soccer, though, it's an international tournament that we're going through right now. The football league is not international. I mean,
2: not yet.
3: Not really. No.
5: Yeah, not
2: yet.
5: but I hold that you can't play this. You can't do this game internationally. Not unless you have teams over there.
2: That's what they're talking about.
5: Yeah, you have teams over there, but you can't play a regular season like that. I mean, I don't
2: know. No, you'd have to. They'd have to put in two teams. They'd have to add two teams, not just one.
3: Germany and England.
2: those would be the likely spots.
3: Because they seem to spend a lot of time out there in the regular season now. They're playing games out there now for the most part when they go overseas.
2: I think I remember I was listening to the game at 6:30 my time one Sunday morning when they were in Munich. I think it's where they played the game. And for some really bizarre reason, and obviously there were a lot of U.S. football fans that went over. I don't even remember the teams that were playing. But the German fans somehow decided that they wanted to sing Country Roads, the John Denver song, before the game started. And I'm thinking, gee, if only John Denver were alive to see how his song got taken by a bunch of German football fans.
3: I heard about this. I did hear about it.
1: Well, fair is fair. The Montreal, definitely Expos and maybe Canadians, co-opted a German song called The Happy Wanderer. And they would play that, and the fans would sing it for no reason I can think of. But if we can take a German song, then by all means they can take Country Roads. I think this is a great song.
3: And our time is up, unfortunately. So thanks, guys. Another great show. We'll see you next week. Thank you, Trish. Thank you to our participants. Go safe with God's abundant blessings, everyone, and take care.

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As of July 9th, 2,231 confirmed measles cases have been reported in the United States in 2026. This is an increase of 61 cases since the last report. Among these, 2,218 were reported by 42 jurisdictions, one more jurisdiction since the last report. A total of 13 measles cases were reported among international visitors to the United States. There have been 32 new outbreaks reported in 2026, one more than the last report, and 93% of confirmed cases are outbreak-associated. 717 from outbreaks that began in 2026, and 1,365 from outbreaks that began in 2025. An outbreak is defined as three or more related cases. For the full year of 2025, a total of 2,289 confirmed measles cases were reported in the United States. Among these, 2,263 cases were reported by 45 jurisdictions. A total of 26 measles cases were reported among international visitors to the United States, and there were three measles deaths. There were 48 outbreaks reported in 2025, and 90% of confirmed cases were outbreak-associated. For comparison, 16 outbreaks were reported during 2024, and 69% of cases were outbreak-associated. As of July 13, 2026, 1,645 lab-confirmed cases were reported in people who acquired cryptosporiasis in the United States. Cases were reported by 34 states. These people became sick after eating food in the United States and did not report any travel during the 14 days before they got sick. Sick people ranged in age from 2 to 95 years, with a median age of 44, and 56% were female. The median illness onset date was June 22, 2026, the range from May 1st to July 9th. Of 1,645 people with information available, 141 were hospitalized. No deaths have been reported. Multiple jurisdictions have reported an increase of cases compared to the same period in 2025. We assume a six-week reporting lag between illness onset and case reporting to the CDC. Therefore, we anticipate the case counts will continue to rise as data are received. CDC teams are working diligently to collect, analyze, and provide data at the national level. State health departments may have more timely information about the situation in their jurisdictions. The numbers reported reflect a total surveillance count of cases across the United States, including clusters of cases currently under traceback investigation by FDA and cases that have not been linked to a common source. Investigations to identify potential sources are ongoing. CDC, FDA, and public health officials in several states are investigating a multi-state outbreak of cyclospora infections linked to shredded iceberg lettuce served at Taco Bell locations in five states. Do not eat shredded iceberg lettuce from Taco Bell locations in Indiana, Kentucky, Michigan, Ohio, and West Virginia. CDC is also investigating other outbreaks and illnesses of cyclosporiasis nationally that are unrelated to this outbreak. Taco Bell is working to stop using this lettuce. The FDA is working directly with the supplier to determine if contaminated shredded iceberg lettuce went to other places. The part of cyclosporiasis outbreak no one is talking about. This is by Dr. Tyler B. Evans. Every summer now, it seems we get the same headline. A cluster of cyclosporiasis cases traced to fresh produce. A recall, a brief wave of concern, and then silence until the next year.
The news coverage almost always frames this as a food safety story. Contaminated basil, bad lettuce, a supplier that slipped through the cracks. I want to offer a different diagnosis because I've watched this exact pattern before in a very different disease, and I recognize it immediately. Cyclospora chitinensis has not changed. It hasn't mutated into something more virulent. It hasn't developed some new mechanism of transmission. Its biology is exactly what it was a decade ago, an oocyst shed in stool that requires days to weeks in the environment, typically through contaminated water used for irrigation or washing, before it comes infectious to the next person who eats that produce. This is a slow, environmentally dependent parasite with no capacity to outrun a functioning surveillance system. It has no ability to evolve its way past inspection. It only needs one thing to spread further than it used to, for us to stop looking as carefully as we once did. Cyclosporiasis isn't just a food safety failure. That's the part of this story nobody is telling. Import inspection capacity, produce sampling at the border, the state public health labs running whole genome sequencing to match and isolate from a sick patient to a specific lot number, the epidemiologists converting scattered case reports into a recognized cluster. This is the immune system protecting our food supply. And like any immune system, when you starve it of resources, you don't get a healthier host. You get a slower, blinder response to a threat that was always there. I recognize this pattern because I spent over a decade in HIV medicine, and Cyclospora is not a stranger to that world. It's classified as an AIDS-defining opportunistic infection. In a healthy adult with an intact immune system, cyclosporiasis is typically a self-limited, if miserable, illness. In a patient with advanced, untreated CDC and a severely depleted CD4 cell count, that same unchanged parasite can cause weeks of debilitating diarrhea and wasting, and can become life-threatening without treatment. The organism didn't change between these two patients. The infrastructure around them did, whether they were linked to care, virally suppressed and being monitored by a clinician who knew to test for it. I watched outcomes diverge for years, based entirely on that infrastructure, never on the pathogen. This outbreak is telling us the exact same thing just outside the clinic instead of inside it. Consider how contamination actually happens. Cyclospora spreads through fecal contamination of water in the field or during processing, which means the epidemiological chain runs directly through the bodies of the workers doing the harvesting. A field worker without bathroom access, without paid sick leave, without a doctor of their own, isn't a bystander to an outbreak. Where that worker's health and safety end is exactly where the produce's contamination risk begins. We have built two separate monitoring systems, one for food safety, one for farm worker health, to track what is functionally a single point of failure. Cyclosporiasis isn't getting smarter. Our infrastructure is getting weaker. Even diagnosis reflects this divide. Detecting cyclospora requires a specific test. Stool microscopy with acid-fast staining or targeted polymerase chain reaction that a clinician has to actively think to order. A patient with a primary care relationship gets that workup completed. A patient cycling through urgent care or with no consistent access to care at all gets sent home with a diagnosis of viral gastroenteritis and never enters the case count. The number of confirmed cases we report every summer isn't a measure of how much cyclosporiasis exists.
It's a measure of who had a doctor willing to keep asking questions. The same access gap I watched drive undiagnosed HIV for years, and solving any of it, actually tracing an outbreak back to its source, is fundamentally a labor question. It requires interviewers calling patients to reconstruct meals from up to 2 weeks earlier, epidemiologists cross-referencing those interviews to find the common ingredient, and inspectors walking the distribution chain backward to confirm it. Every one of those is a funded position, and funded public health positions are often the first line item cut when budgets tighten. When that workforce disappears, the outbreak doesn't resolve. It goes unsolved. The contaminated supplier keeps shipping. We simply lose our ability to prove where it came from. Cyclosporiasis this summer is not a story about a parasite getting smarter. It's a sentinel event. The same warning sign that undiagnosed HIV gave us a generation ago, telling us that the public health infrastructure meant to catch threats like this before they reach a dinner plate is quietly failing. The organism is constant. Whether we notice in time, never was. Tyler B. Evans, MD, MPH, DTM&H, is founder and CEO of Wellness Equity Alliance and the author of Pandemics, Poverty, and Politics. He served as the first chief medical officer for New York City's COVID-19 response and has worked in global health across dozens of countries for nearly three decades. Viral Nido is leading to scalding injuries. Physicians are sounding the alarm about a dangerous social media trend involving knee dough that has kids being rushed to hospitals for scalding burns. Kids are heating up the sensory toy, even though it's not designed to be, which can cause the dough-like glob to burst or melt. In one recent case, a 4-year-old girl suffered burns to the legs, arm, and face after the squishy toy was microwaved. I started hearing about these injuries earlier this year, said emergency physician Leah Middleberg, MD, of Nationwide Children's Hospital and the Ohio State University College of Medicine in Columbus. Microwaving or heating the products makes the gel inside extremely hot, Middleberg told MedPage Today, hot enough to boil, leak, explode, and cause burns on contact with skin. While she hasn't personally cared for kids with injuries from the viral trend, Middleberg said that children with burns often experience significant pain and need extensive medical follow-ups to ensure they heal well. The number one cause of burns in children is scald burns, which happen when hot liquids meet their skin, she pointed out, adding that deep burns go through all layers of the skin, can be incredibly painful, and require medical treatment, hospital stays, and surgeries. The types of burns potentially caused by the new trend may be especially serious, and physicians have taken to social media to warn about the dangers. One burn unit in Illinois said they've already treated multiple kids with this exact injury. Tommy Martin, MD, a specialist in internal medicine and pediatrics, said in an Instagram post, Nido's packaging actually warns against heating, freezing, or leaving it in cars, he said, adding that parents need to teach their children about the potential dangers before kids see the trend online first. Schilling, which makes knee dough, has reportedly partnered with social media companies to remove content that contains misuse of their product. And Schilling's president said the company has included a safety warning in the toy's packaging. Keep it away from microwaves, cars, direct sunlight, ovens, and if it ever ruptures and the gel touches the skin, make sure to rinse it with water immediately, said Martin. If the gel is extremely hot and a child gets burned, seek medical attention, he said.
Though dangers of social media trends like this one seem obvious to many adults, it's important to remember that kids have always done risky things, Middleberg stressed. Thanks to the internet and social media, bad ideas spread faster and wider. Kids and teens have limited understanding of consequences. They are more impulsive, and when they see other people doing things like this online, it makes them look normal and safe, she said. It's hard for parents to anticipate these challenges. Often, we don't know about new dangers until young people are hurt. The American Academy of Pediatrics has published youth social media resources for parents and caregivers, and Middleberg advised pediatricians to talk with families about their approach to digital media. Parents should decide what online viewing is right for their family and talk with their kids about what they see online, she said. Parents can remind kids that just because they see something in a video online doesn't mean it is real and definitely doesn't mean it's safe. You're listening to About Your Health on Gatewave Radio. Here's how to protect yourself from alpha-gal syndrome. The spread of the Lone Star tick and alpha-gal syndrome, the red meat allergy its bite can cause, has alarmed many Americans, but experts say the risk is still low in much of the country, and there is a lot you can do to protect yourself against it and other tick-borne illnesses. Lone Star ticks, which are native to the South, have spread over several decades, and reports of alpha-gal syndrome have increased in the past few years. It's one of several tick species that have been driven into new regions by a warming climate, land use changes, and growing deer populations. This year's tick season, which began in the spring, is in full swing and could last well into the fall. Here's what to know about staying safe. Lone Star ticks are most prevalent in the South, but have expanded into parts of the Northeast and Midwest, including Long Island and Martha's Vineyard. While risk is widespread in the South, one should not assume that New England is plagued by Lone Star ticks, said Sam Telford, a professor of infectious disease and global health at Tufts University's Veterinary School. Southern New Jersey, downstate New York, and islands like Martha's Vineyard are generally the limits of where it has established populations, said Maria Duke Wasser, a professor of ecology, evolution, environmental biology at Columbia University. The species has moved a bit into Connecticut, but you're unlikely to find it much farther north. In most of the Northeast, Lyme disease from black-legged ticks is still a much bigger threat. Lone Star ticks are most commonly found in wooded areas, but not exclusively, said Michael Reiskind, a professor in the Department of Entomology and Plant Pathology at North Carolina State University. In places where their populations are large, you can find them anywhere, Dr. Telford said. The woods, a lawn, a compost pile. Because there isn't a cure for alpha-gal syndrome, taking steps to prevent bites is important if you live somewhere with Lone Star ticks. The same precautions can help protect you against all tick species. Long pants and sleeves are the first line of defense. Tuck your pants into your socks to create a solid barrier. A hat can shield your scalp. Insecticides such as DEET or Picaridin may help, but the best option is to spray permethrin on your clothing, experts said. In much of the country, tick prevention should be routine, said Dr. Bobby Pritt, a professor of laboratory medicine and pathology at the Mayo Clinic. If you're going outside and you put your sunscreen on, she said, think about the tick repellent, too. Inspect your body after spending time outdoors and remove any ticks using tweezers. Prompt removal prevents many tick-borne illnesses and probably reduces the risk of developing alpha-gal syndrome. It may be possible to get it after a short exposure, though. We don't know for sure, said Dr. Scott Commons, an associate professor of medicine and pediatrics at the University of North Carolina at Chapel Hill. But there's no need to panic or avoid outdoor activities, Dr. Telford said. People should go out, he said. Repellents exist for a reason.
Lone star ticks are particularly aggressive, several experts said. Black-legged ticks, for example, generally wait for someone to brush against them, but lone star ticks seek people out, in part by sensing carbon dioxide, Dr. Duke Wasser said. And many travel a few meters in pursuit. They're not likely to cross huge distances to bite you, Dr. Ryskin said, but if you're next to a wooded or overgrown area or sitting around a campfire, they may approach. It's also worth noting that lone star ticks, like some other species, can lay thousands of eggs right around this time of year. The larvae, which are tiny brownish specks, all emerge from the eggs at once and crawl up the nearest surface like a blade of grass, Dr. Telford said. The unlucky person who disturbs that grass can find their leg covered in hundreds of larvae, a phenomenon sometimes called a tick bomb. Treating socks and pants with permethrin helps prevent this, but if it happens to you, remove the larvae with a lint roller, tape, or the edge of a credit card and then wash the area with soap and water. A blood test can detect alpha-gal antibodies, but a positive test doesn't necessarily mean you have alpha-gal syndrome. In places with lone star ticks, a percentage of people may have these antibodies, but most don't have allergic reactions, said Dr. Duke Wasser. The syndrome is diagnosed only if you react to red meat or dairy. Reactions happen hours after eating and can include hives, difficulty breathing, or gastrointestinal symptoms like diarrhea and vomiting. At least one death has been linked to alpha-gal syndrome. Since lone star tick bites can also cause bacterial and viral infections, look out for flu-like symptoms as well. If you don't have symptoms, there is no need to seek medical attention just because a tick bit you. The vast majority of tick bites do not transmit infections, Dr. Telford said, and so far as we know, the vast majority of lone star tick bites do not cause alpha-gal disease. There is no cure for alpha-gal syndrome, though antibiotics and symptoms often decline over a few years if patients don't get additional bites. Unlike bacterial infections like Lyme disease, alpha-gal syndrome isn't treatable with antibiotics. It has to be managed like any other allergy by avoiding trigger foods and potentially keeping an EpiPen on hand. Dr. Common said some potentially promising treatment routes were being explored, including repurposing existing medications for other conditions. But there aren't currently options that have been validated in large controlled studies of alpha-gal syndrome patients. A recall involving hundreds of thousands of bags of popular Zaps and Dirty Brand potato chips has been classified under the U.S. Food and Drug Administration's most serious warning level due to risk of salmonella contamination. The FDA classified the voluntary recall as a Class 1 recall, its highest risk category. According to the agency, a Class 1 recall means there is a reasonable probability that consuming or being exposed to the affected product could cause serious adverse health consequences or death. The chips were first recalled in May by Utz Quality Foods, a subsidiary of Utz Brands, after the company learned that a seasoning made with dry milk powder supplied by a third-party manufacturer could potentially contain salmonella. The company has said it has received no reports of illness linked to the recalled products. The FDA's Class 1 recall includes the following products: 1.5-ounce Zapp's Bayou Blackened Ranch Potato Chips, 2.5-ounce and 8-ounce Zapp's Bayou Blackened Ranch Potato Chips, 2-ounce Dirty Salt and Vinegar Potato Chips, 1.5-ounce Zapp's Salt and Vinegar Potato Chips, 2-ounce Dirty Maui Onion Potato Chips, 8-ounce and 2.5-ounce Zapp's Big Cheesy Potato Chips, and 2-ounce Dirty Sour Cream and Onion Chips.
The recalled products were sold at retailers nationwide. Consumers should check the package's best buy dates and batch codes listed in the FDA recall notice to determine whether their chips are affected. The FDA recall notice is available on the FDA website. According to Utz, the recalled products contain seasoning made with dry milk powder sourced from California dairies, which may have been contaminated with salmonella. The recall is part of a broader investigation that has also led to recalls of other food products containing the same ingredient. If you have the recalled potato chips, do not consume them. For questions or refunds, contact Utz Customer Care at 1-877-423-0149 from 9 a.m. to 6 p.m. Eastern Time, Monday through Friday. About Your Health will continue after this short break.

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Before we continue, a quick reminder that we love to hear from you. 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You can always leave a message around the clock at 646-202-1049. Scientists are calling ultra-processed foods Big Food's tobacco moment. Leading public health researchers gathered at the National Press Club recently to launch a major new collection of studies on ultra-processed foods, likening the industry's big grip on the American diet to Big Tobacco's long campaign to downplay the dangers of cigarettes. The studies, published in the July issue of the American Journal of Public Health, AJPH, draw on internal industry documents, clinical data, and large national surveys. Together, they paint a picture of products that show addictive-like properties, contribute to chronic disease, and were deliberately shaped by tobacco-owned food companies. Nicholas Chart, associate editor of AJPH and associate professor at the University of Sydney, who organized the collection, said the field has arrived at what he called Big Food's tobacco moment, a turning point where mounting evidence of industry deception is poised to drive sweeping public health action. What you're going to hear today is a collection of papers that have added to the already enormous body of evidence on the harms of these foods, he said. Roughly 60% of the American diet now consists of ultra-processed foods, the researchers noted. The federal government's own MAHA report put the figure even higher for children, around 70%. One Harvard-led study tracked more than 5,000 older Americans from 2013 to 2020 using the Health and Retirement Study. It found that those with the highest intake of ultra-processed foods were 58% more likely to develop dementia and 46% more likely to experience mild cognitive impairment compared to those who ate the least. The study was led by postdoctoral scholar Heejin Lee. Ultra-processed foods make up the majority of what most Americans eat every day, said Cindy Leung of Harvard University, who presented the findings. But if we can reduce the amount and replace them with healthy whole foods, there are clear health benefits that could extend beyond our waistlines. The link was especially pronounced among the most socially isolated older adults, those who were unmarried or living alone, highlighting the extra burden carried by vulnerable groups. Because the study was observational, the researchers cautioned that it cannot prove direct causation. Still, it adds to the growing pile of evidence connecting higher consumption of these foods to poorer health outcomes. Another study using nearly 48,000 adults from the N. Haynes data and led by Hatta Langdok found that every 10% increase in energy from ultra-processed foods was tied to higher rates of metabolic syndrome, diabetes, and cancer, along with a 4% rise in all-cause mortality risk. Even after adjusting for overall nutritional quality, many of the associations held up. Not everyone in the nutrition world agrees on how to define ultra-processed foods, or whether processing itself is the main culprit. Critics of the NOVA system argue that nutrient profiles, all over diet patterns, and socioeconomic factors may better explain the links. The researchers behind this collection acknowledged the debate, but pointed to the increasingly consistent findings across different studies and populations. Two papers dug into previously secret internal documents to reveal how American tobacco giants helped build today's ultra-processed food landscape.
Tara Fazzino, associate professor at the University of Kansas, examined 113 industry documents and showed how Philip Morris and R.J. Reynolds used their distribution networks, production lines, and marketing savvy to expand ultra-processed products across Asia, South America, Europe, and Australia from the late 1980s through the mid-2000s. Our study reveals the massive role that U.S. tobacco companies played in spreading ultra-processed foods across the globe, Fazzino said, and really highlights the systemic nature of the issue. A separate study by Laura Schmidt of the University of California, San Francisco, traced the development of Lunchables through thousands of undisclosed Philip Morris documents. Schmidt found that the company applied the same consumer-driven product development techniques it used on cigarettes, including psychological research on children, to the Lunchables line. Even the supercritical fluid extraction technology, once used for nicotine, was later adapted for low-fat food formulations. Tobacco and ultra-processed foods are not separate and distinct businesses, Schmidt said. That was surely the way executives at Philip Morris thought about food and tobacco. Ashley Gearhart, a professor at the University of Michigan and clinical psychologist, presented research on the addictive potential of 297 commonly consumed foods in a diverse sample of 1,664 U.S. adults. 74% of the foods tested were ultra-processed. Those highest in refined carbohydrates, glycemic load, energy density, and fat ranked as most addictive, and more than 90% of the top addictive foods fell into the ultra-processed category. No minimally processed whole food cracked the top 100. The processing allows for multiple levers to be pulled simultaneously in a way that Mother Nature does not, Gearhart said. She described the combination of rapidly absorbed refined carbs and fats as a kind of jackpot for the brain's reward system. Gearhart also shared results from a nationally representative YouGov poll of 2,000 adults. It found that 7 in 10 Americans believe these foods can be addictive, and more than 80% across party lines support stronger government safety testing of food ingredients. Support for lawsuits against major food companies has grown sharply from 6% in 2003 to a majority of Democrats and a near majority of Republicans today. In a commentary for AJPH, Duke University's Kelly Brownwell and New York University's Jennifer Pomerantz argued that litigation may be the most effective way to break through what Brownwell called a brick wall of industry influence that has stalled meaningful policy for decades, much like the state lawsuits that finally shifted tobacco policy in the 1990s. In the United States, there is a dispiriting period of time that elapses between known harm produced by a commercial product and meaningful policy change, Brownell said. Marion Nessel, a professor emerita at New York University, welcomed the 2025-2030 dietary guidelines for including language urging Americans to limit highly processed foods, added sugars, and refined carbohydrates. She called it a cautious but historically significant step. I hope that this particular government, which has an opportunity that we haven't seen before, will act on this, Nessel said, and will pass regulations and legislation that will make it possible for people to eat diets that are not ultra-processed. On the policy side, Lindsay Smith-Taley of the University of North Carolina reviewed 43 state and federal proposals targeting these foods between 2021 and 2025. About a third had no definition at all, while another third used narrow lists of additives that only captured around 13% of ultra-processed products. She suggested focusing on cosmetic additives and non-culinary ingredients as more effective markers. Here's a guide for deciding if GLP-1s are right for you.
Glucagon-like peptide 1 receptor agonists, often simply referred to as GLP-1s, are used to treat type 2 diabetes, overweight, obesity, and more. GLP-1s work by mimicking the GLP-1 hormone, which your intestines secrete in response to food to help regulate blood sugar or glucose. Typically, GLP-1 is broken down by other enzymes produced in the body. The GLP-1

one is right for you. GLP-1s are approved by the Food and Drug Administration for use in type 2 diabetes. They are also approved for obesity and overweight with associated obesity-related conditions such as heart problems and more. Overweight is defined as a body mass index of 25 to 30. Obesity is defined as a BMI of 30 or above. If you meet one or both of these baseline criteria, GLP therapy may be an option. You and your healthcare professional will determine which treatment is right for your condition. There are many types of GLP-1s available. While they all work by mimicking the effects of GLP-1 hormone, they feature unique formulations that have different benefits and contraindications. The right GLP-1 for you will be the one that offers the most benefits with the least amount of side effects based on your individual needs. Your doctor may also consider a combination of glucose-dependent insulinotropic polypeptide, GIP, and GLP-1 like tirzepatide, which is Mounjaro or Zepbound. This affects additional bodily processes related to insulin secretion. Which medication your doctor recommends will depend on its proven effectiveness, safety profile, and potential benefits for other health concerns. Nausea, vomiting, constipation, and diarrhea are the most common side effects of GLP-1s, though some people also experience headaches, increased infections, rapid heart rate, dizziness, and indigestion. Many GLP-1s are administered by injection once weekly, but there are some exceptions. Victoza, for example, is a daily injectable, and Wegovy and Rybelsus come in the form of oral tablets. If your doctor prescribes a GLP-1 injection, it will likely come in a precise dosing pen you inject under the skin. This is a handheld device with a fine needle that allows you to adjust your dose as directed by your doctor. Your doctor or another healthcare professional will likely inject your first dose. Then they will train you or a caregiver how to inject the medication at home. Resources such as information on how and where to inject the medication are typically available on the drug manufacturer's website or prescribing information. There are three main areas where you can inject GLP-1s. The abdomen, at least 2 inches away from the belly button, the front or outer thigh, the back or side of the upper arm. How quickly a GLP-1 becomes effective depends on the formulation. Some are fast-acting and used daily, while others are long-acting and can take weeks to reach a therapeutic dose in the body. If you stop taking your GLP-1, rebound effects are possible. As your body adjusts to the lack of GLP-1 activity, you may notice the return of symptoms like hunger, weight gain, and hyperglycemia or elevated blood sugar. Because of this, treatment with GLP-1s is typically long-term. You don't have to wait for your doctor to suggest GLP-1 before talking about it. If you are interested in GLP-1s, consider having a conversation with your healthcare professional about why you want to add it to your current treatment plan. When your doctor understands your goals and the challenges you're experiencing, they can help you make an informed decision about whether a GLP-1 medication is right for you. I'll pause to remind you that you're listening to About Your Health on Gatewave Radio. Returning to the article about GLP-1s. Here are questions to help you make the most of the discussion with your doctor. Am I a candidate for a GLP-1? Why or why not? Would a GLP-1 medication complement my current treatment plan? Which GLP-1 medication would make the most sense for me? What are the benefits of taking a GLP-1? What side effects should I watch for?
Are there any special instructions or precautions?

0: 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Learning as much as you can about GLP-1s before your appointment can also help. You can familiarize yourself with common terminology and pinpoint specific GLP-1s that appeal to you. Like all medications, consistently using your GLP-1 is important. 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Have a healthcare professional help you learn proper administration techniques if using injections. Be consistent with the time of day you take the medication. Store the medication properly, such as keeping it refrigerated or at room temperature, depending on what the package insert says. Make lifestyle changes that promote overall health, like getting quality sleep, staying hydrated, and prioritizing protein. Keep in communication with your doctor and stick to a regular follow-up schedule. Maintain a symptom journal to track any possible medication side effects or reactions. Additionally, GLP-1s are intended to be used alongside diet and exercise strategies, so your doctor will likely recommend increasing your physical activity and eating a balanced diet. GLP-1s are medications used to treat type 2 diabetes, obesity, and more. They mimic your body's natural GLP-1 hormone, which helps regulate blood sugar in several ways. If you would like to consider a GLP-1, talk with your doctor. They can discuss the benefits and side effects of this therapy and whether it is an option for you. Scientists stress the importance of regular fridge cleaning. Researchers have highlighted how cleaning frequency and hygiene in refrigerators can have a greater impact on food safety than short-term temperature differences. Refrigerators with lower temperatures were not automatically microbiologically cleaner. The decisive factor was the cleaning frequency, particularly the time since the last clean. The team, led by Evelyn Selberher from the Center of Food Sciences at the Veterinary University of Vienna, used high-resolution shotgun metagenomics to investigate the microbial communities on refrigerator surfaces in Austrian houses. In 45 household fridges, shelves were sampled, and other data such as refrigerator age, model, number of household members, presence of pets, and time since last cleaning, cleaning frequency per year, sampled area, and items stored at the time of sampling were recorded. According to the study published in the journal LWT, results from a participant questionnaire showed many units were at least 15 years old. Only 17 out of 45 refrigerators maintained temperatures below 5 degrees C or 41 degrees F, while 11 exceeded 7 degrees C or 44.6 degrees F. The temperature measurements reveal a well-known but still relevant issue. Only 37% of the refrigerators examined were below the recommended threshold of 5 degrees C, while 24% had temperatures exceeding 7 degrees C, a range considered an unfavorable, worst-case scenario in the food industry and research, said Selberher. Cleaning was specified as wiping the sampled shelf with a wet cloth or sponge, with or without the use of soap or disinfectants. 8 of 45 refrigerators were cleaned more than once per month. A few had been cleaned once or not at all in the past year. Refrigerators that had not been cleaned for extended periods showed significantly higher microbial loads, lower species diversity, and a dominance of a few particularly adaptable microorganisms. Acinetobacter and spoilage-associated microbes dominated. Findings suggest that hygiene practices have a more lasting impact than short-term temperature differences, an aspect that has been largely overlooked in consumer recommendations, said scientists. Bacillus cereus was detected in 23 samples, while Brucella was found 14 times. Yersinia intermedia, Campylobacter ureolyticus, and Listeria monocytogenes were each detected once. In 60% of the refrigerators examined, potentially pathogenic bacteria were determined. The most common was Bacillus cereus, followed by Staphylococcus aureus, said Moritz Hartmann, study lead author. Results show that cross-contamination through the direct placement of unpackaged food or hand contact plays a central role. Cleaning intervals and handling practices appear to influence pathogen persistence more than temperature alone. Saberhurst said results suggest that measures such as regular cleaning have a significant impact on microbiological safety. These findings are relevant not only for private households, but also for sensitive supply areas such as hospital kitchens, care facilities, and communal catering. Especially in places where particularly vulnerable groups of people are cared for, the microbiological significance of refrigerators should more strongly be integrated into prevention strategies, she said. Raw milk outbreak reported in Louisiana. 11 people in Louisiana have fallen ill after consuming unpasteurized raw milk, with 2 needing to be hospitalized. The Louisiana Department of Health is investigating the string of people who have tested positive for infections associated with drinking unpasteurized milk since April 23rd. The milk came from 3 different raw milk operations in the state, which officials did not identify. 2 of the 11 who tested positive for campylobacteriosis and cryptosporidiosis, which are bacteria that can be found in raw milk, have been hospitalized. No deaths have been reported so far. The health department did not reveal the sick patients' ages or where they live. Under Louisiana law, raw milk may only be sold or distributed for animal or pet consumption. The Louisiana Department of Health does not regulate the production of raw milk or raw milk products. Raw milk is known as a source of bacteria, including Listeria, Salmonella, E. coli, and Campylobacter. All such pathogens are destroyed by pasteurization, which heats milk to 161 degrees F for 15 seconds. According to research done at the University of Delaware, compared with consumers of pasteurized dairy products, people who drink raw milk are 840 times more likely to experience an illness and 45 times more likely to be hospitalized. And here are a few statistics about milk. 225.9 billion pounds is the projected total U.S. milk production in 2026. 6,611 is the number of all dairy farms in the United States as of 2025. No estimate is available for the number of raw milk dairy farms in the U.S., but based on production, it may be less than 200. 0.9 to 1.7 billion pounds per year is from raw milk production. 0.75% or 0.75% is the maximum share for U.S. raw milk. 9.335 million as of September 2024 is the number of milk cows in the United States. 24,200 pounds is the projected average milk production per cow in 2024. $4.3 billion is the total dairy exports value from January to June 2024. 141 pounds is the annual per capita consumption of fluid milk. This is from 2022 the latest available data. 60,000 is the estimated number of raw milk consumers in California. 0.15% is raw milk's share of California's 39.6 million consumer base. Raw milk consumers are a small subgroup. There is some evidence of higher per capita uptake, however, consumption is highly uneven due to state restrictions. That's all the time we have for About Your Health. 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
3: From the Bureau of Economic Geology, this is Earth Date. We often think that evolution takes thousands of years. But in rare cases where humans impact small populations, adaptation can work much faster. Take the case of the tuskless elephant. Nearly all male elephants and most females have tusks. These are just elongated lateral incisors that grow outward once the elephant loses its baby teeth. But a small percentage of elephants are born without these teeth and never develop tusks. In 1919, the South African government brought trophy hunters to the East Cape to exterminate elephants that were eating crops and trampling farms. By 1931, only 8 females survived, and half were tuskless, perhaps because they made the least attractive trophies. Instead of natural selection, this was human selection. Fortunately, public opinion forced a change of heart, and a preserve was established to protect the elephants. The tuskless matriarchs had tuskless offspring, and today, nearly all female elephants in the park lack tusks. A similar thing happened in Mozambique. During a 15-year civil war, soldiers poached elephants for their meat to feed the troops and for their ivory to sell to buy more weapons. Again, elephants with tusks were killed, and by the end of the war, half the females were tuskless. As the population has rebounded, a large portion of females remain without tusks. But with the hunting pressure off, experts think natural selection may again favor animals with tusks, and both groups may eventually become tusked again. I'm Scott Tinker.
4: 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You can hear more Earth Date stories at earthdate.org.
5: Did you know that there is a White Cane Awareness Day? To explain that, here's Maureen Reed from WBBM Chicago on the Disability Minute, a regular piece created by the people at Chris Radio.
6: October 15th is White Cane Awareness Day. I'm Maureen Reed with the Disability Minute. Believe it or not, blind people don't automatically know how to use a white cane. It requires training with a certified orientation and mobility instructor. Jared Bazigan works at the Chicago Lighthouse in that capacity, training children and adults.
7: I have definitely encountered people who come to me for their first lesson and they have the cane already and they've never been shown how to use it.
6: Jared's instruction includes teaching techniques like tapping, sweeping, and shorelining, which is using the cane to trail along a grass line or the base of a wall. It also involves breaking some bad habits.
7: I know a lot of people that come to me, they're saying they're counting stairs, and we're like, we need to move away from that. There are many stairways that that person could encounter in their daily life, and you can't keep track of all the different numbers of stairs. It could be dangerous.
6: Produced by people with disabilities at the Chicago Lighthouse. Maureen Reed for News Radio 105.9 WBBM.
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0: Welcome back to An Hour of Short Stories. I'm your host, John Pritchett. We have three 20th century authors this week. Robert Grossmith was born in London, Carol Edelstein in Massachusetts, and Carson McCullers in Georgia. Robert Grossmith was born in the London suburb of Dagenham in 1954. After community work in Dorset, he moved to Sweden as a translator, then spent a year in the United States where some magazines published his fiction. His doctorate is on the subject of Russian-American novelist and short story author Vladimir Nabokov. The following short story, entitled The Book of Anns, begins with the abbreviated Bible verse from John 1:1. In the beginning was the word and. And. I quote from memory the opening words of the Book of Anns. In the intervals between the conjunctions lies my story, lie all stories. I'm sorry, this is not the best way to begin. Let me try again. It is a convention of most stories these days to declare their fictiveness. Mine, however, is true. I live alone in a top-floor flat in a small university town in a universe expanding at both ends. One more try. Alone in my flat one afternoon, a few months ago, better, I heard a ring at the door. I opened it, and a stranger stood there. Dressed in a brightly colored headband, a tie-dyed granddad vest, and plastic sandals, he had an anachronistic look to him. I asked him what he wanted. "Got some books to sell," he said. "Sci-fi and fantasy, mainly. The guy in the bookshop around the corner said you might be interested." I could not restrain a smile. When old Kowalski found himself beleaguered by students trying to unload their books on him for holiday money at the end of the summer term, he always gave them my address, though he knew my tastes were specialized and my funds limited. I would invariably send them on their way unrewarded after examining their wares with a pretense of interest. It was a sort of running joke between us. "Well, you've come to the right place," I said. "I am something of a collector, yes." I gestured behind me to the sagging bookshelves lining my walls. "So what rarities do you have to offer me?" He loosened the drawstring of a duffel bag he carried on his shoulder and emptied its contents onto the mat at my feet. In the cataract of dog-eared paperbacks with garish covers and fanciful titles disgorged for my inspection, my eye fixed on a slim hardback still sporting its glossy white jacket, though somewhat stained and darkened by age, like a dinner guest at the wrong party. The dust flap bore the title The Book of Anns, and below it in a smaller print the author's name, George Lewis Berg. "What's this?" I said, picking out the volume from the mass grave in which it lay half-buried, and opening it at random. The page was filled with regularly spaced columns of the single word, and. I thumbed further ahead, then back to the beginning. Each page was the same. "Seems to be some sort of a joke, isn't it? A parody," I said to hide my dismay, thinking of Hemingway and Dickens, those aficionados of the and. "Sort of, yeah. It was a present from a girl I used to go with. It's my name, you see. Well, Andy, really, but everyone calls me And. I guess she thought it was funny."
1: "The flesh-made word," I said.
0: "Sorry?"
1: "Nothing." I had been fingering the book while we spoke, stroking it, caressing it, rehearsing my proprietary rites. I admit such curiosities excite me. With feigned indifference, I inquired, "How much are you asking for this masterpiece, this attack of literary conjunctivitis?" I couldn't let it go for less than a quid. Sentimental value, you know. I offered him 50 pence, and he accepted. The transaction completed, I invited my visitor in for a coffee. I do not receive many callers, and thought it might be agreeable to pass an idle hour or two in bookish conversation. To this end, I tried to elicit from my guest his opinion of the British contribution to fantasy literature, with particular reference to Stevenson and the early Wells. Unfortunately, he appeared singularly ill-informed about the whole subject. He seemed to be under the impression that Stevenson invented the rocket. And when he had dribbled the last of his coffee into his matted beard, I invented an excuse about a dental appointment and saw him to the door. There are so few people these days with whom one can talk about matters that matter. One such person, perhaps the only person among my narrow circle of acquaintances, was my friend Kowalski, the bookseller, and the following morning I paid him a visit.
2: "Anything to your liking?"
1: I didn't understand him at first.
2: "From that fellow I sent round yesterday. He had a playful gleam in his eye."
1: As a matter of fact, I did get one interesting item from him. Yes, something of a surprise. A very odd book. Ever heard of the name George Lewis Berg?
2: "Berg, Berg,"
1: he repeated.
2: "Sounds familiar. So many Bergers and Burgesses these days. But Berg? No, I don't think so. Want me to look in the ELB for you?"
1: "The Elba?"
2: "Encyclopedia of Literary Biography. 12 volumes. 1 volume slightly damaged. Offers invited."
1: "Not my line. You know that. My interest is the work, not the life. But yes, look him up for me, will you? B-E-R-G. Berg. I'll keep an eye on the shop for you." He laughed.
2: "Don't worry. No one will come in. People don't buy books anymore. Not the sort of books I sell, anyway."
1: He wandered off through the dusty stacks, crammed with high-quality art books and slim volumes of verse. Poetry was his special passion. Disappearing through a low arch and round a corner, where I could hear him humming tunelessly to himself as he dragged a stepladder across the wooden floor and mounted it. Some minutes later he returned bearing a weighted folio-sized tome open on his arms, crooked at the spine like a sleeping child.
2: "Berg, George Lewis. 1885-1949. Novelist and poet. Born Andorra of mixed parentage, German and English. Moved to England, aged..."
1: "Where?"
2: "England."
1: "No. Where did you say he was born?"
2: "Andorra. Here, you can read it for yourself."
1: He transferred the volume to my arms, and I took it to the window, where the light was better, to read it. The entry consisted of a 2-column biography and a list of Berg's major works, some dozen novels and collections of verse, none of which I had heard of. I learned that he had worked most of his life as a librarian, until failing eyesight forced him to retire, and he had fought against the fascists in the Spanish Civil War. More to the point, as far as I was concerned, I discovered that he had spent the last 10 years of his life as a virtual recluse, apparently composing his magnum opus. After his death, however, the only manuscript found in his possession was that which came to be published as The Book of Anns, a brief description of which was included. Provision had been made in his will for his final work to be privately printed, should he die before completing it, and in the absence of any other manuscript, and out of respect for the dead man's wishes, this was done, thereby producing perhaps the most bizarre literary artifact in the history of English letters. Berg was said to have suffered several bouts of mental instability in his youth, the implication appearing to be that at the end of his life his sanity must finally have deserted him. I summarized all this for Kowalski and told him how I had purchased a copy of the Book of Anns from the student he had sent me the previous day.
2: "Sounds crazy. Why should anyone want to write a book like that for? Where's the pleasure in such a book?"
1: "I don't know. It's very strange." A thought suddenly occurred to me. Perhaps he did write his magnum opus and then simply began cutting it.
2: "How do you mean?"
1: "Well, look at the facts. He worked on this novel for 10 years, supposedly. How many Anns can you write in 10 years? Enough to fill a whole shelf of books. But after his death, it seemed only a small bundle of pages was found, suggesting he may have written them not long before he died. What did he do for the rest of the time?"
2: "Are you asking me or telling me?"
1: "I'm just guessing, but, well, perhaps when he'd finished his novel, he came to see that any conventional work of fiction, any narrative composed of nouns, verbs, adjectives of the author's choosing, any conventional prose style inevitably limits the reader's imagination, forces him to accept the writer's version of events rather than create his own. Perhaps he began by cutting the odd adjective here and there, as many writers do, and it grew into a passion, a style, or an anti-style. Perhaps he cut so much of his original novel that in the end he only had one word left.
2: And?
1: Well, perhaps he then threw the manuscript of the novel away and just kept retyping the one word he'd saved, the only word that freed rather than limited the reader's imagination. Perhaps if he'd lived another year, the book would have been a couple of thousand pages longer. How can an infinite series be terminated and all that?
2: "Wait a minute. I don't understand. You mean he wanted the reader to sort of..."
1: "Fill in the gaps between the words himself, yes."
2: "In other words..."
1: "Complete the novel himself, exactly. Supply his own nouns, verbs, and adjectives. The perfect collaborative enterprise between reader and writer. Democracy on the page."
2: "Sounds crazy. Where's the pleasure in that? Would Byron have written such a book? Would Keats?"
1: "Perhaps Berg would have regarded Byron and Keats as authorial autocrats, dictators of the ditched, imposing their private sensibilities on the reader, stifling the reader's own." He shook his head with an expression of pity.
2: "We can't all be great poets, you know. Some of us are content to sit at the feet of the masters and enjoy the muse at second hand. Some of us have no wish to be writers. Some of us are happy as readers."
1: He closed the covers of the unsaleable encyclopedia and shuffled back with it into the gloom at the rear of the shop.
2: "If everyone wrote their own books,"
1: he called over his shoulder,
2: "what would become of the humble bookseller?"
1: The principle I had hit upon to explain the curious structure of the Book of Anns, the reader as writer, intrigued me enormously, and I was keen to put it to the test. Returning home from Kowalski's, I made myself a cup of coffee, lit a cigarette, and settled down at my desk with the book opened at page 1 before me, intending to approach it as I would any other novel, to read each page consecutively, left to right, top to bottom, start to finish. For the first few pages, my concentration wavered. The words rang emptily in my ear. An idiot's meaningless stammer echoed to infinity, a beginning, never reaching a middle or end. But as I read further, I found my attention slowly drifting away from the black blocks of print and drawn instead towards the white spaces between them, as some composers tell us that the silences between the notes in a piece of music are as important as the notes themselves. I recited aloud, louder,
0: thumping out the words with my fist on the desktop, setting up a rhythm, mantra-like in my brain, till the symbols on the page began to grow dim and diaphanous, as though around them, between them, something else was trying to show, struggling to achieve presence. And for no obvious reason, I found myself thinking back to my childhood and the day my mother died, and how I happened to find a 10-shilling note, torn and rain-sodden, in a puddle on my way home from school, and the look of pain on my father's face when I burst into the house, singing my good fortune, and the terrible tremor in his voice as he told me of the accident, and how my mother had gone to heaven. And the numbness I felt, then the rage, then the grief, and the tears I shed, and the nights I lay awake praying to God to take me too, and how it rained like a monsoon on the day of the funeral, and the relatives stroking my hair, and doing their best to comfort me, pity disfiguring their faces. And my father, all in black, biting his lips so as not to cry. And the wreath I bought with the 10-shilling note. And how it fell from my hand and dropped in a puddle when I saw the coffin being lowered into the earth, never to reemerge. And a thousand other more trivial memories, random images from a forgotten past, joining ands, forming a ring, making sense of absence. Reading the book that day, I wrote the story of my own life. I stayed up late, into the night to finish it. Over the next few weeks, my obsession with the book deepened. I would walk about the flat with it open in my hands, reading from it like a breviary. I would stand at the window as before a pulpit and declaim its message to the bemused passers-by, looking up and exchanging comments in the street below. Each time I opened it, I wrote the story of my life anew. How could one life be subject to so many different readings, I wondered. In my more sober moments, I reflected on how here was the book predicted by Ronald Barthes, the scriptable rather than listable novel. I thought of developing my views on the book into a scholarly article and submitting it to one of the literary quarterlies, representing it as a sort of nouveau roman avant la lettre, the zero degree of writing, the minimalist text par excellence, the literature of exhaustion and silence. I even got as far as a confused and verbose first draft before I started, inevitably, to cut. I considered destroying all my other books, of deleting all but the ands. I should have understood what was happening sooner, got rid of it sooner. By the time I did, it was too late. I was seated at my desk after a particularly unnerving all-night session with the book, in which I had again recomposed my life. As I stood up and walked to the window to let in some fresh air and light, I felt myself succumbing to a peculiar sense of dislocation, dispersion, of which I was unable at first to identify the cause. For some moments I stood motionless, gazing dumbly at the curtained window, trying to hold myself together, to grasp what was happening. Then it struck me, if my life could be written or read in so many different ways, if it contained so many different plots, as many plots as readings, did it not follow that it lacked any plot at all? The more I probed this thought, the more alarming it became. What was my life, after all, but a random series of disconnected events, a chaos of discrete impressions strung by memory on a necklace of conjunctions, assigned a spurious structure to create this illusion of a unitary I? Wherein did the order of my life consist but in the momentary arrangement of the fragments of time into a notional pattern of sense, a pattern as arbitrary and ephemeral as the chance constellation of glass beads in a kaleidoscope? What was that famous whimsical definition of a net? A collection of holes held together with strings? What was my life? What was the universe but a net? A fabric of absences sewn by thought, a chain forged by fancy, the book of Anne's made flesh. Had I possessed a less reverential attitude towards the written word, I might have destroyed the book at once. But I am a true bibliophile. All books for me are holy, sacred texts, scriptures, and I could not bring myself to do it. I took it instead to Kowalski. "Here," I said, "it's yours. Please."
2: "Ah, this is your famous book of Anne's."
0: He fanned the pages with a practiced thumb.
2: "No, I have no use for this. Who would buy such a book? Keep it."
0: "Please," I insisted, "hide it for me. Somewhere no one will find it. High up on a shelf where no one ever looks. Behind another book, please." He gazed at me with curiosity and concern, then shrugged.
2: "Okay, if that's what you want. Crazy, crazy."
0: I could hear him muttering as he shambled away, though whether he was referring to the book or me, I could not tell. I left the shop before I could see where he shelved it, but I felt no easier when it was done. I carried the book with me, I knew, and would do so forever, distributing the world between its conjunctions, fitting my thoughts to its syntax. I understood that the book was a book that had to be written, but should never perhaps be read, because once read, it could not be forgotten. Never unread. Like the universe itself, infinite but bounded, it would continue mercilessly to expand.

0: Carol Edelstein lives within a mile of where she was born in Northampton, Massachusetts. Her first book, The World is Round, was published in 1994. She has published fiction, essays, and poems in magazines and anthologies, including The Georgia Review, Denver Quarterly, Alaska Quarterly Review, and Flash Fiction. Edelstein leads writing workshops with her husband, Robin Barber, and organizes a reading series that features local writers. From the anthology, Flash Fiction, Susan Sipe will read a very short story about a phone call entitled 232-9979.
1: Maybe calling you was a mistake. I could hear the kids. I do not know how I will begin to admit to what I have done. I suppose I will start by parking next to your house. But immediately I begin to imagine road construction that will make this impossible. I will find a place, though, even if it means the quick stop parking lot. This won't be any quick stop, though, if you are home and answer my knock. I have nothing to say, but I think I'm going to need a lot of time to say it. I don't know how far back I should go. There have been recent volcanic eruptions on Venus. The newspaper said recent, as defined by scientists, is 300,000 to several million years ago. But I guess I'll start with 3 winters ago, December 19 to be exact, when your husband and I got into our first accident. Car accident. Nobody hurt, but addresses were exchanged, license plate numbers, insurance information, and I'll admit, I couldn't help it. I noted your husband's eye color, hazel. Nothing else would have happened between us if 3 weeks later I had not returned the box of farina with flower beetles to Bono's food warehouse, where I don't usually shop because of incidents like the above. And also my ex-sister-in-law works there, and we have never seen eye to eye. How could I have intended for your husband to be right ahead of me in the checkout, buying formula and plastic diapers? The first thing I noticed was his neck brace. But then, when I saw who he was, I had to inquire. If I was going to get smacked with a lawsuit, I wanted to know about it. Wouldn't you? But even then, nothing else might have happened if, on January 16, my downstairs neighbor, Maddie, had not smoked in bed. I remember the date clearly because I had taken off work that morning to bring my mother in for a root canal. She turned out to be allergic to the ether or whatever it is they made her suck, and she practically died in the chair. I've lectured Maddie about smoking safely in bed, but she doesn't learn. She practically burned down the hallway, which needed it, but if it weren't for your husband and his men, it could have gone further. I was unintentionally in my yellow robe, kind of shivering, and I said, "Hank Hinkins," because by then I knew him by name. "Hank Hinkins, that can't be you." Of course, I was pleased to see him under those circumstances. You would have been too. And I'll admit it, even if he doesn't. That's when I think he first noticed my eye color. Just for the record, they're blue. This is the silly speech I am driving around with, although I have not yet made the call. I have Ellie Hinkins' number, and I have driven by her house frequently enough to know she is home. The garage door is open, and the twin stroller in the middle of the sidewalk is in a suggestive position. It is time to make a speech of some kind. I am over my head in love with Hank Hinkins, and it won't wait until Kathy and Pam are grown up. It won't even wait until they are at least prom age, which Hank and me were both trying for. I thought we could have the longest flirt in history with no dire consequences, but now a thing has happened, and I can't wait.

0: Carson McCullers was born in Georgia in 1917 and was only 15 when she received a typewriter from her father. The Southern Gothic work, The Heart is a Lonely Hunter, was her first novel, which she wrote at age 23. It was filmed in 1968, starring Alan Arkin. She is also well known for Reflections in a Golden Eye, directed by John Huston and starring Marlon Brando and Elizabeth Taylor. Throughout most of her life, Carson was ill and an alcoholic. She divorced her husband after they both had homosexual relationships, but they later remarried. After she failed to kill herself, he tried to convince her to join him in a suicide pact, but she fled. Carson died in New York in 1967. As you will hear in Madame Zelensky and The King of Finland, read by Midge Verhine, Carson portrays empathy for lonely and eccentric characters.
1: To Mr. Brook, the head of the music department at Ryder College, was due all the credit for getting Madame Zelensky on the faculty. The college considered itself fortunate. Her reputation was impressive, both as a composer and as a pedagogue. Mr. Brook took on himself the responsibility of finding a house for Madame Zelensky, a comfortable place with a garden, which was convenient to the college, and next to the apartment house where he himself lived. No one in Westbridge had known Madame Zelensky before she came. Mr. Brook had seen her pictures in musical journals, and once he had written to her about the authenticity of a certain Buxtehude manuscript. Also, when it was being settled that she was to join the faculty, they had exchanged a few cables and letters on practical affairs. She wrote in a clear, square hand, and the only thing out of the ordinary in these letters was the fact that they contained an occasional reference to objects and persons altogether unknown to Mr. Brook, such as the yellow cat in Lisbon or poor Heinrich. These lapses Mr. Brook put down to the confusion of getting herself and her family out of Europe. Mr. Brook was a somewhat pastel person. Years of Mozart minuets, of explanations about diminished sevenths and minor triads, had given him a watchful vocational patience. For the most part, he kept to himself. He loathed academic fiddle-faddle and committees. Years before, when the music department had decided to gang together and spend the summer in Salzburg, Mr. Brook sneaked out of the arrangement at the last moment and took a solitary trip to Peru. He had a few eccentricities himself and was tolerant of the peculiarities of others. Indeed, he rather relished the ridiculous. Often, when confronted with some grave and incongruous situation, he would feel a little inside tickle, which stiffened his long, mild face and sharpened the light in his gray eyes. Mr. Brook met Madame Zelensky at the Westbridge station a week before the beginning of the fall semester. He recognized her instantly. She was a tall, straight woman with a pale and haggard face. Her eyes were deeply shadowed, and she wore her dark, ragged hair pushed back from her forehead. She had large, delicate hands which were very grubby. About her person as a whole, there was something noble and abstract that made Mr. Brook draw back for a moment and stand nervously undoing his cufflinks. In spite of her clothes, a long black skirt and broken-down old leather jacket, she made an impression of vague elegance. With Madame Zelensky were three children, boys between the ages of 10 and 6, all blonde, blank-eyed, and beautiful. There was one other person, an old woman, who turned out later to be the Finnish servant, This was the group he found at the station. The only luggage they had with them was two immense boxes of manuscripts, the rest of their paraphernalia having been forgotten at the station at Springfield when they changed trains. That is the sort of thing that can happen to anyone. When Mr. Brooke got them all into a taxi, he thought the worst difficulties were over. But Madame Zelinsky suddenly tried to scramble over his knees and get out of the door. I left my, how do you say, my tick, tick, tick. Your watch? Asked Mr. Brooke. No, no, she said vehemently. You know, my tick, tick, tick. And she waved her finger from side to side, pendulum fashion. Tick, tick, said Mr. Brooke, putting his hands to his forehead and closing his eyes. Could you possibly mean a metronome? Yes, yes, I think I must have lost it there when we changed the trains. Mr. Brooke managed to quiet her. He even said, with a kind of dazed gallantry, that he would get her another one the next day. But at the time, he was bound to admit to himself that there was something curious about this panic over a metronome, when there was all the rest of the lost luggage to consider. The Zelinsky menage moved into the house next door, and on the surface, everything was all right. The boys were quiet children. Their names were Sigmund, Boris, and Sammy. They were always together, and they followed each other around Indian file, Sigmund usually the first. Among themselves, they spoke a desperate-sounding family Esperanto, made up of Russian, French, Finnish, German, and English. When other people were around, they were strangely silent. There was not any one thing that the Zelinskys did or said that made Mr. Brooke uneasy. There were just little incidents. For example, something about the Zelinsky children subconsciously bothered him when they were in a house, and finally he realized that what troubled him was the fact that the Zelinsky boys never walked on a rug. They skirted it single file on the bare floor, and if a room was carpeted, they stood in the doorway and did not go inside. Another thing was this. Weeks passed, and Madame Zelinsky seemed to make no effort to get settled or to furnish the house with anything more than a table and some beds. The front door was left open day and night, and soon the house began to take on a queer, bleak look, like that of a place abandoned for years. The college had every reason to be satisfied with Madame Zelinsky. She taught with a fierce insistence. She could become deeply indignant if some Mary Owens or Bernadine Smith would not clean up her scarlatti trills. She got hold of four pianos for her college studio and set four dazed students to playing Bach fugues together. The racket that came from her end of the department was extraordinary, but Madame Zelinsky did not seem to have a nerve in her, and if pure will and effort can get over a musical idea, then Ryder College could not have done better. At night, Madame Zelinsky worked on her 12th symphony. She seemed never to sleep. No matter what time of night Mr. Brooke happened to look out of his sitting room window, the light in her studio was always on. No, it was not because of any professional consideration that Mr. Brooke became so dubious. It was in late October when he felt for the first time that something was unmistakably wrong. He had lunched with Madame Zelinsky and had enjoyed himself, as she had given him a very detailed account of an African safari she had made in 1928. Later in the afternoon, she stopped in at his office and stood rather abstractly in the doorway. Mr. Brooke looked up from his desk and asked, "Is there anything you want?" "No, thank you," said Madame Zelinsky. She had a low, beautiful, soft

refused. He muttered half to himself, "The father of the children." "But no," said Madame Zelinsky with decision, "the father of Sammy." Mr. Brooke had a swift prescience. His deepest instincts warned him to say nothing further. Still, his respect for order, his conscience, demanded that he ask, "And the father of the other two?" Madame Zelinsky put her hand to the back of her head and ruffled up her short cropped hair. Her face was dreamy, and for several moments she did not answer. Then she said gently, "Boris is of a Pole who played the piccolo." "And Sigmund?" he asked. Mr. Brooke looked over his orderly desk with a stack of corrected papers, the three sharpened pencils, the ivory elephant paperweight. When he glanced up at Madame Zelinsky, she was obviously thinking hard. She gazed around at the corners of the room, her brows lowered and her jaw moving from side to side. At last she said, "We were discussing the father of Sigmund." "Why, no," said Mr. Brooke. "There is no need to do that." Madame Zelinsky answered in a voice both dignified and final, "He was a fellow countryman." Mr. Brooke really did not care one way or the other. He had no prejudices. People could marry 17 times and have Chinese children, so far as he was concerned. But there was something about this conversation with Madame Zelinsky that bothered him. Suddenly he understood. The children didn't look at all like Madame Zelinsky, but they looked exactly like each other. And as they all had different fathers, Mr. Brooke thought the resemblance astonishing. But Madame Zelinsky had finished with the subject. She zipped up her leather jacket and turned away. "That is exactly where I left it," she said with a quick nod. "That French." Affairs in the music department were running smoothly. Mr. Brooke did not have any serious embarrassments to deal with, such as the harp teacher last year, who had finally eloped with a garage mechanic. There was only this nagging apprehension about Madame Zelinsky. He could not make out what was wrong in his relations with her, or why his feelings were so mixed. To begin with, she was a great globe-trotter, and her conversations were incongruously seasoned with references to far-fetched places. She would go along for days without opening her mouth, prowling through the corridor with her hands in the pockets of her jacket and her face locked in meditation. Then suddenly she would buttonhole Mr. Brooke and launch out on a long, volatile monologue, her eyes reckless and bright, and her face warm with eagerness. She would talk about anything or nothing at all. Yet, without exception, there was something queer, in a slanted sort of way, about every episode she ever mentioned. If she spoke of taking Sammy to the barber shop, the impression she created was just as foreign as if she were telling of an afternoon in Baghdad. Mr. Brooke could not make it out. The truth came to him very suddenly, and the truth made everything perfectly clear, or at least clarified the situation. Mr. Brooke had come home early and lighted a fire in the little grate in his sitting room. He felt comfortable and at peace that evening. He sat before the fire in his stocking feet, with a volume of William Blake on the table by his side, and he had poured himself a half glass of apricot brandy. At 10 o'clock, he was dressed.

Browsing cozily before the fire, his mind full of cloudy phrases of Mahler and floating half-thoughts. And then, all at once, out of this delicate stupor, four words came to his mind. The King of Finland. The words sounded familiar, but for the first moment he could not place them. Then, all at once, he tracked them down. He had been walking across the campus that afternoon when Madame Zelensky stopped him and began some preposterous rigmarole to which he had only half listened. He was thinking about the stack of cannons turned in by his counterpoint class. Now the words, the inflections of her voice, came back to him with insidious exactitude. Miss Zelensky had started off with the following remark. One day, when I was standing in front of a pastisserie, the King of Finland came by in a sled. Mr. Brooke jerked himself up straight in his chair and put down his glass of brandy. The woman was a pathological liar. Almost every word she uttered outside of class was an untruth. If she worked all night, she would go out of her way to tell you she spent the evening at the cinema. If she ate lunch at the old tavern, she would be sure to mention that she had lunched with her children at home. The woman was simply a pathological liar, and that accounted for everything. Mr. Brooke cracked his knuckles and got up from his chair. His first reaction was one of exasperation. That day after day, Madame Zelensky would have the gall to sit there in his office and deluge him with her outrageous falsehoods. Mr. Brooke was intensely provoked. He walked up and down the room. Then he went to his kitchenette and made himself a sardine sandwich. An hour later, as he sat before the fire, his irritation had changed to a scholarly and thoughtful wonder. What he must do, he told himself, was to regard the whole situation impersonally and look on Dr. Zelensky as a doctor looks on a sick patient. Her lies were of the guileless sort. She did not dissimulate with any intention to deceive, and the untruths she told were never used to any possible advantage. That was the maddening thing. There was simply no motive behind it all. Mr. Brooke finished off the rest of the brandy, and slowly, when it was almost midnight, a further understanding came to him. The reason for the lies of Madame Zelensky was painful and plain. All her life long, Madame Zelensky had worked at the piano, teaching and writing those beautiful and immense 12 symphonies. Day and night she had drudged and struggled and thrown her soul into her work, and there was not much of her left over for anything else. Being human, she suffered from this lack and did what she could to make up for it. If she passed the evening bent over a table in the library and later declared she had spent that time playing cards, it was as though she had managed to do both those things. Through the lies, she lived vicariously. The lies doubled the little of her existence that was left over from work and augmented the little rag end of her personal life. Mr. Brooke looked into the fire, and the face of Madame Zelensky was in his mind, a severe face with dark, weary eyes and delicately disciplined mouth. He was conscious of a warmth in his chest, a feeling of pity, protectiveness, and dreadful understanding. For a while he was in a state of lovely confusion. Later on, he brushed his teeth and got into his pajamas. He must be practical. What did this clear up?
That French? The Pole with the piccolo? Baghdad? And the children, Sigmund, Boris, and Sammy, who were they? Were they really her children after all? Or had she simply rounded them up from somewhere? Mr. Brooke polished his spectacles and put them on the table by his bed. He must come to an immediate understanding with her. Otherwise, there would exist in the department a situation which could become most problematical. It was 2 o'clock. He looked out of his window and saw that the light in Madame Zelensky's workroom was still on. Mr. Brooke got into bed, made terrible faces in the dark, and tried to plan what he would say next day. Mr. Brooke was in his office by 8 o'clock. He sat hunched up behind his desk, ready to trap Madame Zelensky as she passed down the corridor. He did not have to wait long. As soon as he heard her footsteps, he called out her name. Madame Zelensky stood in the doorway. She looked vague and jaded. "How are you? I have had such a fine night's rest," she said. "Pray be seated, if you please," said Mr. Brooke. "I would like a word with you." Madame Zelensky put aside her portfolio and leaned back wearily in the armchair across from him. "Yes?" she asked. "Yesterday you spoke to me as I was walking across the campus," he said slowly. "And if I am not mistaken, I believe you said something about a pastry shop and the King of Finland. Is that correct?" Madame Zelensky turned her head to one side and stared retrospectively at a corner of the windowsill. "Something about a pastry shop?" he repeated. Her tired face brightened. "Oh, but of course," she said eagerly. "I told you about the time I was standing in front of this shop and the King of Finland, Madame Zelensky," Mr. Brooke cried. "There is no King of Finland." Madame Zelensky looked absolutely blank. Then, after an instant, she started off again. "I was standing in front of Johnny's patisserie when I turned away from the cakes and suddenly saw the King of Finland, Madame Zelensky. I just told you that there is no King of Finland." "In Helsingfors," she started off again desperately, and again he let her get as far as the king and then no further. "Finland is a democracy," he said. "You could not possibly have seen the King of Finland. Therefore, what you have just said is an untruth, a pure untruth." Never afterward could Mr. Brooke forget the face of Madame Zelensky at that moment. In her eyes there was astonishment, dismay, and a sort of cornered horror. She had the look of one who watches his whole interior world split open and disintegrate. "It is a pity," said Mr. Brooke with real sympathy. But Madame Zelensky pulled herself together. She raised her chin and said coldly, "I am a Finn." "That I do not question," answered Mr. Brooke. On second thought, he did question it a little. "I was born in Finland. I am a Finnish citizen." "Oh, that may very well be," said Mr. Brooke in a rising voice. "In the war," she continued passionately, "I rode a motorcycle and was a messenger." "Your patriotism does not enter into it just because I am getting out the first paper." "Madame Zelensky," said Mr. Brooke. His hands grasped the edge of the desk.
That is only an irrelevant issue. The point is that you maintained and testified that you saw. That you saw. But he could not finish. Her face stopped him. She was deadly pale, and there were shadows around her mouth. Her eyes were open wide, doomed and proud. And Mr. Brooke felt suddenly like a murderer. A great commotion of feelings. Understanding, remorse, unreasonable love made him cover his face with his hands. He could not speak until this agitation in his insides quieted down, and then he said faintly, "Yes, of course, the King of Finland. And was he nice?" An hour later, Mr. Brooke sat looking out of the window of his office. The trees along the quiet Westbridge Street were almost bare, and the gray buildings of the college had a calm, sad look. As he idly took in the familiar scene, he noticed the Drake's old Airedale waddling down the street. It was a thing he had watched 100 times before. So what was it that struck him as strange? Then he realized with a kind of cold surprise that the old dog was running along backward. Mr. Brooke watched the Airedale until he was out of sight, then resumed his work on the cannons which had been turned in by the class in counterpoint.

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I'm John Pritchett. 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
6: Why are so many young people nearsighted? Could screens have anything to do with it? Is there an antidote? This is the People's Pharmacy with Terry and Joe Graydon.
7: They say the eyes are the windows to the soul. Our guest today is a renowned retina specialist. She'll share her research on using the eyes as a window to the brain.
6: Have you ever suffered with dry eyes? What causes this very uncomfortable condition? And more importantly, what can you do about it?
7: Our vision is critical to our well-being. What should we do to protect it?
6: Coming up on the People's Pharmacy, answering your questions about vision problems.
7: In the People's Pharmacy Health Headlines, many older people are dealing with joint pain due to arthritis. They're also worrying about cognitive decline. A recent study in Nature Metabolism suggests that a popular supplement to treat painful joints may accelerate dementia. Glucosamine sulfate, alone or in combination with chondroitin, has long been a staple of non-pharmaceutical arthritis care. Researchers noted the importance of glycan metabolism in the brain. Consequently, they tested the effects of glucosamine in mice genetically engineered to be susceptible to amyloid buildup and dementia. These mice had increased glycan synthesis in their brains, as well as behavioral changes when given glucosamine. The scientists also evaluated electronic health records of people with mild cognitive impairment or Alzheimer's disease. Those taking glucosamine were more likely to die or progress from mild impairment to dementia. This suggests that people vulnerable to Alzheimer's disease might want to avoid glucosamine.
6: Vitamin C may not get the respect it deserves. Many people think of this crucial nutrient as protection against scurvy, a rare vitamin deficiency that leads to fatigue, gum disease, joint pain, and many other health problems. But vitamin C plays a crucial role in immune function, gene expression, and enzymatic reactions. A new study from Japan suggests that ascorbic acid also plays a critical role for brain function. The researchers analyzed imaging data from over 2,000 older people. They also monitored vitamin C levels in the blood. People with low levels of ascorbic acid in their blood had reduced gray matter in their brains. They also had fewer neuronal connections in the part of the brain involved in self-reflection and autobiographical memory. The authors conclude plasma vitamin C levels are also significantly associated with cognitive performance, suggesting that adequate plasma vitamin C levels may support cognitive functions and potentially counteract cognitive decline.
7: In days gone by, the old wives used to advise that fish is brain food. Now, French scientists have confirmed the benefits of fish for brain function among older individuals with accelerated cognitive decline. In a double-blind, placebo-controlled trial, 53 people received either fish hydrolysate or placebo daily for 3 months. They were tested at the beginning and end of the study. Those on the fish hydrolysate scored better on episodic memory and working memory. The scientists attributed this improved performance to the higher levels of omega-3 fatty acids and low molecular weight peptides present in the fish hydrolysate.
6: GLP-1 drugs are extremely popular these days because they help overweight people shed pounds. These are medications such as Ozempic, Wegovy, Mounjaro, and Zepbound. The generic names include semaglutide and tirzepatide. One drawback, however, is that weight loss often means loss of muscle as well. Consequently, it's important for people taking such medications to exercise more to maintain muscle strength. A new study suggests, however, that people on GLP-1 type medications may actually exercise less. That's the conclusion from an analysis of electronic health records and Fitbit activity data. About 750 adults were tracked. Step counts decreased from about 5,000 per day to not quite 4,500 steps per day. The amount of time spent in moderate to vigorous activity also decreased from 28 minutes to 22 minutes daily. One conclusion was that people losing weight on GLP-1 medications need encouragement and interventions to increase physical activity.
7: Epidemiologists have noted a link between obesity and a higher risk of breast cancer. Some scientists wondered whether people taking GLP-1 drugs to control their weight would be at reduced risk for breast cancer. To shed light on this question, they analyzed the health records of more than 100,000 women with an elevated BMI and a mammogram on record. People taking a GLP-1 medicine had a 30% lower likelihood of a breast cancer diagnosis. And that's the health news from the People's Pharmacy this week. Welcome to the People's Pharmacy. I'm Terry Graydon. I'm a medical anthropologist.
6: And I'm Joe Graydon. I'm a pharmacologist. Today, we're talking about your eyes. Our vision is precious. How can we best preserve it? Our lines are open for your calls and questions. The number to participate in today's live broadcast is 888-472-3366. We do need a favor, though. Please consider whether your question is of broad general interest.
7: To answer your questions, we are pleased to have a special guest here in the studio. Dr. Sharon Fekrat is a retina surgeon at the Duke Eye Center of the Duke Health Integrated Practice and Vice Chair of Faculty Affairs. She is also the Robert Mockamer MD Distinguished Professor of Ophthalmology at the Duke University School of Medicine. She's Associate Chief of Staff at the Durham VA Healthcare System and past Interim Chief of Surgery there. She's Director of Duke EyeMind Research Group and Chief Editor of the book All About Your Eyes. She's also Editor of the Digital Journal of Case Reports of Ophthalmology. Dr. Fekrat is past President of the North Carolina Society of Eye Physicians and Surgeons. Welcome back to the People's Pharmacy, Dr. Fekrat.
8: Thank you so much for having me today.
6: We love having you in studio, and we love having you answering questions from our listeners. But before we delve into some of these really challenging eye problems, let's talk about myopia. And I think a lot of people are, what is myopia again? Well, I think that's what you would call nearsightedness, and it's on the rise. In 2000, 23% of the world's population had myopia. In 2020, it was 34%. And by 2050, it's predicted to be 50%. And in Southeast Asia, children are starting to have myopia at rates that are astonishing. 8 out of 9 of every 10 high school grads have myopia. A few generations ago, it was 1 out of 2. So what's going on, Dr. Fekret?
8: Well, we are definitely seeing more myopia or nearsightedness. And I think it's due in part to the environment of children, because their visual environment has changed perhaps faster than their genes could. You know, genetics matter, but children with nearsighted or myopic parents are more likely to become nearsighted. But the rapid rise around the world points to environmental factors, too. Children are spending more time indoors, doing lots of close work, such as schoolwork, reading, phones, tablets, computers, and less time outside.
7: Now, are there implications for eye health? I mean, if you're nearsighted, you wear glasses, even if you're a little kid. But is there anything beyond that that's more troubling?
8: Yes. As an eye becomes more nearsighted in general, the eyeball becomes more elongated. So instead of a round watermelon or a cantaloupe, it's more of one of those oval-shaped watermelons. And in the eyeball itself becoming larger like that, some of the structures stretch, and there's an increased risk for retinal detachment, for example, and other retinal problems.
6: Now, is it reversible? In other words, everybody's staring at their phones, at their tablets, you know, looking at screens, and even reading. Can you reverse myopia if you go outside and you look at the sky or the birds or trees?
8: Well, once myopia starts, we can't reverse it, but there's a lot of work being done to slow it down. And there's that 20-20-20 rule. Every 20 minutes of near work, look away 20 feet for about 20 seconds. And that may help slow the progression of myopia.
7: I assume also that it would make sense to intervene when children are very little before it becomes really baked in, as it were.
8: Mm-hmm. Well, you know, the strongest practical protective factor we know is outdoor time. So children who spend more time outdoors are less likely to become myopic.
7: There may be other health benefits to that as well.
8: Yes.
7: Okay. Our number is 888-472-3366. We invite you to call in your questions, and we'll try to get them answered. You can also send us email, radio@peoplespharmacy.com. We'd love to know where you are, so please include that in your email. And we are going to talk to Carl in Sarasota, Florida. Hi, Carl. What's on your mind?
9: So my question is about ocular migraines, and I was curious, are ocular migraines an eye problem or are they a neurological problem?
7: And maybe you could tell us, if you have had an ocular migraine, what it's like.
9: I have had a few ocular migraines, or I've had what other people have told me, including medical professionals, have been ocular migraines. They generally start with like pixels in my vision, and then it seems to go throughout the rest of my body, and there's like a jittery or shaky feeling. And it seems to run for maybe an hour or two. It's a gradual increase and then a fade away and no residual effect. But it's really disconcerting, because the first time or two, I thought I was having a stroke.
6: Well, I have to tell you, Carl, I've been there and done that, because I've also had ocular migraines
10: And the first time, it really freaked me out. I was like, do I need to go to the emergency department? For me, it's like a little wavy line that starts and moves across my field of vision. Doesn't last that long, maybe about 20 to 30 minutes, and it just gradually fades away. There's no pain, so it's like, why are they calling this a migraine? So what's going on, Dr. Fekren?
8: Mm-hmm. Hi, Carl. So, you know, migraines and headaches are themselves are sometimes associated with visual phenomenon, and typically you have pain, headache pain. Ocular migraines are different. We assume that they're caused by blood vessel spasm in the retina wallpaper inside the eye itself. And that is visual phenomenon alone without pain, without headache pain. And so the visual phenomenon vary. Each person has something different, and it can be lights and dots and colors. But they usually last shorter than what you describe. They're usually, you know, within 30 minutes, I would say. And they're not associated with any other whole body symptoms. So definitely an evaluation by a neurologist to help sort out the exact cause is suggested.
10: And is there anything you can do about it? I mean, they just go away, so I don't worry about it anymore.
8: Exactly. They do go away. I think part of it is learning perhaps what your triggers could be. Is it caffeine? Is it stress? Is it not enough sleep?
10: I've got another question for you before we go back to the phones. You know, there are a lot of specialties in medicine. We've got dermatologists, we have gastroenterologists and cardiologists, and then we have, you know, various shades of cardiology. But, you know, primarily if you have a heart problem, you go to a cardiologist and neurologists and orthopedics and, you know, on and on. In ophthalmology, there's like so many subspecialties. There are people like you, retina specialists. There are people who focus on the cornea. There are people who are neuro-ophthalmologists.
7: There are people who act sort of like primary care providers for eye stuff, and we call them ophthalmologists, but there's a lot of specialties.
10: How come?
8: Well, we have many, many specialists. So within ophthalmology itself, and outside ophthalmology, as you know, we have optometrists. And so in ophthalmology, the technology has been booming. Available treatments for certain conditions are skyrocketing. And so in order to be solid and knowledgeable and very good at what you do, sub-specializing is very helpful. So even within retina, we have uveitis specialist, pediatric retina specialist, and that's also very subdivided as well.
10: So how would somebody know who they should see?
8: Well, we generally recommend a comprehensive eye exam, so a complete eye examination.
10: How often?
8: So in general, if there are no vision problems and no known conditions that you have, once a year.
10: And when it comes to then going a little deeper, how is your ophthalmologist the traffic cop?
8: Well, if you have an entirely normal eye exam, then there's no reason to go deeper. But if a condition's identified, you can ask your eye doctor if you should see a specialist.
10: And what is included in a quote-unquote thorough eye exam? What should people be asking for?
8: Right. Well, you know, checking the vision at distance and near, sometimes a glasses examination to see if you need it and what the prescription would be, a screen for glaucoma, full
7: and
8: dilated
7: that's checking
8: eye exam.
7: Pressure?
8: Yes. And that's checking the eye pressure. And then putting eye drops in to dilate the pupil and to take a look inside to look for all sorts of conditions.
10: When we come back after the break, we are going to want to ask you about low pressure glaucoma, because that's a real thing. And so how would somebody know if they have glaucoma if their pressure is normal?
7: And we're also going to talk about dry eyes and what that feels like and what works for you. And we've got a question about blepharitis.
10: All right.
7: So we'll hear about that too.
10: All that after the break. Our lines are open for your calls and questions about your eyes. That number again, Terry?
7: The number is 888-472-3366. And you can also send us email radio@peoplespharmacy.com.
10: Our guest today, Dr. Sharon Fekrad, a retina surgeon at the Duke Eye Center. We'd love to hear from you. Again, our lines are open, 888-472-3366.
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10: And we invite you to ask your question or share your story at 888-472-3366. 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
7: Joe, let's talk to Bill in Fort Worth, Texas. Bill, welcome to the People's Pharmacy. What's on your mind?
11: Oh, hi. I have a comment and a question. First, the comment. I want to thank you both for your contributions to the public knowledge of health. I think both of you should be nominated for a Nobel Peace Prize.
10: Well, you're so
7: thank
10: kind,
7: you, Bill.
10: Thanks for that. But what is your question, please?
11: I have actually two of them. I'm a senior, and I noticed recently in the morning, I have the opposite of dry eyes. My eyes water, and I have to wipe them away. And the second thing is, a few years ago, I had a stroke, and it affected part of my brain, and I see double vision when I look at the television. Is there anything that could be done about that, or am I just screwed? those are the questions.
10: Okay, well, thank you so much.
7: You,
10: I'm going to suggest you take the answer over the radio, if you don't mind. Dr. Fekrad.
8: Yes, hi, Bill. Thank you for calling in. So dry eyes can sometimes lead to watery eyes. And so how that works is when the eyes are very dry, the crying tears kick in, and then the eyes start tearing or watering. And it sounds like that may be what's happening in the morning. So trying hot, wet washcloths when you wake up over your closed eyes may really be helpful and decrease the watering. And, you know, double vision that you describe, there are many, many causes of double vision. But since you shared that you had had a stroke, it's related to that. And there are prisms that may sometimes be put in the glasses prescription that no one else can see in your glasses that can help you manage the double vision during
10: so
8: the day.
10: So it might be a good idea for Bill to visit a optometrist and get a prescription for prisms.
8: Yes, and if the optometrist needs to, can refer you to a pediatric ophthalmologist who specializes in double vision.
10: Oh, how
7: so
10: interesting.
7: So a pediatric ophthalmologist, even if you're an older person with double vision?
8: Yes.
7: Okay, that's not intuitive. Let's go to Rick in Beaufort, South Carolina. Hi, Rick. Welcome to the People's Pharmacy. What's your question?
12: Well, I want to vote for that Nobel, but I have been wearing glasses to correct for short-sightedness for a long time. And recently, I had a little bit of migraine stuff fluttering, not my big problem. In the afternoon, because I sit at the desk looking at the computer screen, the left eye gets blurry. And I go to the doctor regularly. She's really terrific. And she said that I have these little bugs in my eyes.
10: Oh, wait bugs. A minute. Oh. Bugs in your eyes.
7: Okay, keep going.
12: They're mites.
7: Uh-huh.
12: And, a common name. And she said that she's been after me to use the hot compress on the eyes every morning. And I hadn't been doing that, but she said this will really help. And then you follow that with these eye drops in the morning and the evening. And they're called Xdemvy. And I said, okay, great. And she said, here's a prescription. And here's an application to get a grant. I said, why would I need a grant? She said, they're $950 a bottle.
7: Mm-hmm.
12: And I want you to get three bottles. So the questions are, how good is this drug? The first bottle really didn't seem to do much good. I wasn't doing it every night. Now I'm doing it morning and night. I'm on the second bottle. I'm wondering, how many bottles am I going to have to go through? How many applications for money am I going to have to, grant money am I going to have to write? Is this Xdemvy stuff really going to work? And is it a forever drug, or do I have, is it supposed to knock it out?
7: Oh, Rick, thanks so much for that question,
10: that's
7: Rick.
10: That's a wonderful question. And we just so happen, by accident or good planning, to have an Xdemvy commercial. So, Al, would you please run the first commercial for Xdemvy?
13: Got eyelid itching and crusties that won't go away?
14: It could be
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13: 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Don't touch the tip of the bottle to your eye or any surface to minimize contamination. Wait 15 minutes before inserting contact lenses. The most common side effects are stinging and burning in 1 out of 10 patients. It's not you. 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
7: Okay, so Dr. Sharon Fekrat.
10: Wait, first I have to tell you, this is the dumbest commercial.
7: It is. It's a really obnoxious commercial. I mean, people are dressed up. Humans are dressed up like Demodex mites.
10: I mean, and they are really funny looking, and they're in your eyelashes.
7: Well, Demodex mites live everywhere on our skin, probably, but definitely they live on our face, and they like the hair follicles. That's where they like to hang out. They're too little to see, but probably all of us have some Demodex mites on our skin. And obviously, if they like hair follicles, they would like eyelash follicles,
10: too. Well, Terry, I want to run the second Demodex mite commercial. Let's take a listen.
16: Meet Grace. She has Demodex blepharitis. She wakes up with itchy, crusty eyelids every morning. Now meet the Demodex mites. They wake up thriving, but Grace is over this endless routine. Oh, Grace, ask your doctor about Xdemvy, a prescription that targets and kills the mites. Don't touch the tip of the bottle to your eye or any surface to minimize contamination. Wait 15 minutes before inserting contact lenses. The most common side effects are stinging and burning in 1 out of 10 patients. Break the cycle. Kill the mites.
10: All right, Dr. Fekrat, kill the mites. What's going on?
7: Well, as Rick has already established, this drug's very expensive. How good is it?
8: Yes. Hi, Rick. You know, Xdemvy is the only treatment that we have available right now for these mites. And they do live on our skin and our lids. And the way we're able to diagnose it is we do not see the mites when we examine someone's eyelids and lashes. But there are signs that the mites are there, like the plates and cups after a party. And so XDEMV is recommended twice a day, morning and night, for just 6 weeks. And then you can discontinue it. And the mites should be gone. So it's been shown to be effective. And the FDA approved it. However, these mites can return. And if it returns, then you have to repeat the six-week course.
7: And I'm assuming it returns because, as we've just said, we all have Demodex mites living on our skin where we can't see them, can't feel them. But some of us have bodies that react to the mites.
8: That's right. And probably after finishing a course of XDEMV, keeping those lids and lashes as clean as possible, perhaps with a 50-50 mixture of baby shampoo and water and a nice little cotton tip or a Q-tip to sort of shampoo those lashes may help.
10: But it is expensive, as Rick pointed out, and not every insurance company is going to go ahead and approve it.
8: Yes, what I often suggest to patients is call the company and tell them you need a special coupon.
10: Okay, thank you for that. Terry, let's just ask about dry eyes before
7: Absolutely.
10: We segue to the next phone call.
7: Let us do that. Why do we get dry eyes and what can we do about it?
8: So with dry eye, we have to look at our tear film. So our eyelids are like windshield wipers, and we need our eyeballs themselves to be moist. And our tear film is made up of mucus, water, and fat. And all of those components need to be working well together to keep our eyes moist. And so sometimes, particularly with age or certain health conditions or medications, our eyes can become dry. And when they're dry, they tear in response.
10: And we've heard so much about eye drops, like you should get the ones without the preservatives in them, get the ones with the individual containers. What do you recommend?
8: Well, there are now many eye drops for dry eye available over the counter. And then there are also many, if those aren't working as well or you need something more, there are many prescription eye drops.
10: So give us some of your favorites. We don't mind mentioning brand names.
8: Well, you know, there's been a lot in the news about infections from certain brands and types of artificial tears. So artificial tears can come in a bottle that have preservatives. And if you're using the teardrops more than four times a day, we recommend the preservative-free that come in the little vials. And I often recommend Systane or Refresh.
10: And Systane is spelled with an S.
8: Yes, S-Y-S-T-A-N-E.
10: Okay. And Refresh is another possibility.
8: Yes.
10: And there's been a lot of controversy about surgical strategies. In other words, when people say, okay, throw away your glasses forever, just come in and we'll take care of that once and for all. But some people complain about dry eyes after they've had that surgery.
8: Yes, that's true. Dry eyes can worsen or develop or be exacerbated by really any type of eye surgery, especially eye surgery that involves the surface of the eye more, such as the get rid of your glasses surgery.
10: Okay. Terry, where are we going?
7: Well, we're going back to Dallas, Texas to talk to William. William, please let us know what your question is.
14: Yes. Good. Yeah, great day to you all, and thank you for this opportunity. I recently getting my annual eye checkups. I realized the doctor's offered, instead of dilating my eyes, there's this new technology now. They're taking pictures, and I just wondered how accurate that was. We talked about, you know, checking on the, you know, the insides of the eye. So I just wanted to throw that out there and see what your thoughts were on that.
10: Thank
7: you.
10: Well,
7: thanks for that, William. This is technology I don't know anything about. Dr. Fekret, what is it?
8: Well, hi, William. Yes, this is an incredibly timely question. So our technology and our ability to image the eyes has progressed. And I envision a time in the future where you may be able to take these images at home and send them up to a artificial intelligence model that reads them for you. But as long as you're not having any symptoms in particular, instead of dilating the pupil, taking those photographs serve as a useful screening. It may be as good as some non-retina specialist's ability to examine the retina. It's not 100%, but it's a great screening tool. And one thing that you could ask is for extra pictures that we call steered images. So you can look up, they can take a picture. You can look left, they can take another picture. You can look down, another picture, and so on. And that will capture more of the retina as if you were dilated.
10: Sounds like a great opportunity. Oh, congratulations on new technology. Where to, Terry?
7: Well, I think we're going to Delaware County, New York, if I can get this call up, and we'll talk to Lori. Hi, Lori. What's your question, please?
10: I'm not sure Lori has
7: Here we go.
10: Been
7: just a
10: engaged.
7: Second. We're going to find it.
10: All right.
7: Where did Lori go? Here we go.
17: Right here. Hello.
10: There
7: now,
10: you are.
7: Now we've got you on.
10: Lori, what's up?
17: I am here. Hi. My question is regarding retinal health. In the last several months, well, since the last fall, I've had several retinal tears, and am first in one eye and then more recently in the other. So that was particularly concerning to me because, you know, you think if something were to happen to one eye, at least you maybe still have the other to function with. And so I've been curious as to what one might be able to do to preserve retinal health and diminish the likelihood of future tears. And I know you recently were speaking about eye drops for dry eyes, but I'm also curious because I had purchased the Systane and wonder, but I was surprised when my specialist said, I don't need to do anything like that. You know, so I'm just curious as to what I might do.
10: Okay, well, thank you, Lori. Dr. Feckhardt, first of all, what is a retinal tear? That's your specialty.
7: Bad.
8: Yeah, so in the back of our eye behind the pupil, we have the retina wallpaper. And the retina is like the film of an old-fashioned camera. And so it's something that's not replaceable, and so we want to take care of our retinal health. As we age or after eye surgery or an eye injury, the vitreous humor that fills the eyeball behind the pupil liquefies and separates from the retina wallpaper that it's stuck to. And some individuals will notice floaters after that. But floaters can also indicate that there's a retinal tear. So when the vitreous separates, it can get stuck in some people's eyes and then tear the retina. These retinal tears usually only develop during the time where the vitreous is liquefying and separating. And after a few months, you're often then home free. You know, nothing's 100%.
10: And is there anything you can do to prevent a retinal tear?
8: There is no definite way to prevent a retinal tear. You can get a good dilated retinal exam, and if there are some warning areas and you know, beginnings of things, those can sometimes be treated.
7: Now, I have another question that came in on email about retinal problems. Marcia writes, I want to know about bleeding retina, which my husband has now. He takes medication for high blood pressure and high cholesterol. Is the bleeding retina related to that? He also runs regularly, and he wears a CPAP machine at night. So what's the story on all of these other health issues, and how do they relate to retinal health?
10: And we just have 30 seconds before the break.
8: Yes. Yeah, so our general health can affect the retina for sure. And with the blood pressure and the sleep apnea that he has with the machine he wears at night, a plugged vein can lead to bleeding in the retina, and we call that a retinal vein occlusion. And there are treatments now, and a retina specialist could help you.
10: Great. Well, when we come back, we're going to talk more about your eye health, especially macular degeneration, and we'll find out about Dr. Feckhardt's research. Our lines are open at 888-472-3366. 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
7: You're listening to The People's Pharmacy with Joe and Terry Graydon.
10: Welcome back to The People's Pharmacy. I'm Joe Graydon.
7: And I'm Terry Graydon. Today we're answering your questions about vision problems. Our guest is Dr. Sharon Fekret, a retina surgeon at the Duke Eye Center of the Duke Health Integrated Practice. She's also the Robert Mockamer, M.D., Distinguished Professor of Ophthalmology at the Duke University School of Medicine. Dr. Fekret was the chief editor of the book All About Your Eyes.
10: And we're going to start this segment by talking about macular degeneration. It's a pretty serious condition. It affects a lot of people.
7: And Joe, we have a question about macular degeneration. Do you want
10: to... Let's take the question, and then we're going to see another... Well, we aren't going to see it, but we're going to hear another commercial.
7: All right. Pat in Wilmington, North Carolina. Your question, please.
18: Hi. In my last eye exam, my doctor told me that I had the early stages of macular degeneration and suggested that or recommended that I start taking vitamins, the ARIDS2 vitamins. And

0: or controlling macular degeneration.
1: And we won't ask why every commercial has to have a dog in it.
2: Yes. So 3 years ago, the FDA approved two medications. One is Izervay and the other Syfovre for advanced dry macular degeneration. And Pat had early.
1: Right. So this is way beyond where Pat is.
2: Yes. And these are designed to slow down the progression of blind spots from advanced dry macular degeneration. They're injections into the eye every month forever.
0: Wow. And how much are they?
2: They are expensive. However, they are covered by insurance.
0: So if your insurance company will approve them, they can make a difference.
2: Yes.
0: And if the insurance company doesn't approve them, it's thousands of dollars a month.
1: And they don't actually cure the problem. They don't stop the problem, but they do slow it down.
2: That's right. They don't reverse the damage that's there. They don't stop it. They slow it down. Really, the longer you get it, the better it works. So they slow it down anywhere from 15% to sometimes 30 to 40% after some years of getting it.
0: So it's something, but not perfect.
2: Correct.
1: We have a question from Paul that is a little bit different. He wants to know if there's any effects on the eyes of wearing glasses that have like video screens in them, this new technology. Do we know anything about that?
2: So right now, there's no known effect of staring at video screens other than the consistent near work that we talked about earlier.
1: So if you had the video screen put into your glasses or the whatever it is, those virtual reality glasses that are, you know, we don't know about any effects, but there might be some.
2: Right. We just don't understand it yet.
1: Okay. Well, we have a question about cataracts from David in Charlottesville. Welcome to the Pupil's Pharmacy, David.
3: Hi.
0: What's on your mind?
3: Great to be here.
0: Go ahead.
3: Well, my question is, after cataract surgery in my right eye last year, my vision has never been the same. It's very, very blurry. I am myopic. I'm nearsighted. And I have glaucoma, so my question is that normal for my eyesight after the surgery to deteriorate, to be a lot worse?
2: Thank you for your question, David. So that is not normal, usually after cataract surgery, and the reason you have it is to have vision improvement. And so it would be important to ask your cataract doctor why you're not seeing as well, because there is a long list of possible explanations.
0: So definitely go back, maybe even get a second opinion, see if there's anything that can be done to improve the situation.
1: We also have an email from LJ from Louisville, Kentucky, and she has sisters. They're all in their 70s. She's 67. And they've all been told by their various ophthalmologists in different places that they are starting to have cataracts. And she wants to know, what causes cataracts? Is there anything you can do to delay the development of cataracts? And are those lenses that they put in to replace your natural lens, are they made of plastic?
2: So, excellent question, LJ. So cataracts grow with time. So if we all live to 100, we'll eventually have cataracts. And everyone over 50 has some. We don't know how to prevent cataract formation now, but during cataract surgery, that cataract is or cloudy lens is removed, and a lens implant that's artificial and man-made is put back in. And they're not plastic. They're made of different materials, including silicone and polymethyl methacrylate.
0: Okay. Dr. Fekra, you have been doing some extraordinary research at Duke over the last several years. You call it iMind. That's the group that you have formed. Can you tell us what that stands for, what you're looking at, and what the hope is for the future?
2: Thank you so much. So iMind is sort of spelled like iPhone, but it's iMind, and it stands for I, multimodal imaging, in neurodegenerative disease.

0: And our goal is to take pictures of the retina, and we've talked about some of those earlier today, and understand what the findings are in people who also have Alzheimer's disease or Parkinson's, ALS, multiple sclerosis, and other conditions. And we ultimately would like to be able to identify, track response to treatment, screen individuals for these conditions using retinal images.
1: Now, this retinal imaging, it's called OCT something, right?
0: Yes. So we are using many different kinds. Mm-hmm. So OCT is an optical cross-section of the retina, and then also the color photographs that were mentioned earlier.
1: Right, right. And I know that part of an eye exam, not necessarily a standard eye exam, an extra part of an eye exam can involve these pictures. The T stands for tomography, which implies computers are involved. Is there any way now that the pictures that your eye doctor gets of your retina can be used, or does this have to be done in a research setting?
0: Well, right now it is not ready for prime time, so you are not able to go to your eye doctor and get these pictures to answer that question. You can still go and get these photographs and these OCTs and images, but that question cannot yet be answered because it's still under study.
1: Okay.
2: And have you learned anything about this sort of concept that windows are the...
1: No, not windows.
2: Eyes are the windows of your brain.
0: You know, the eyeball is an extension of the brain, and studies, all kinds of studies have shown that what is happening in the retina in particular is mirroring what's happening in the brain. So if you're losing some of the small blood vessels in the retina, you're also losing some of the small blood vessels in your brain.
1: Dr. Fekrat, earlier we talked about glaucoma, and we talked about it as a condition in which the pressure inside the eyeball increases, and that's how it damages the optic nerve. But not everybody with glaucoma actually has elevated pressure in their eyeball. Can you tell us anything about normal pressure or low pressure glaucoma? And how would you know if you had it, and what do you do about it?
0: Normal pressure glaucoma can sometimes be challenging to diagnose because, as you mentioned, we expect glaucoma to be high eye pressure. Normal eye pressure is between 9 and 21 millimeters of mercury. So if someone has all of the other findings of glaucoma,
1: which are
0: damage to the optic nerve or loss of peripheral or side vision, and some other findings on different OCT types of tests that we just talked about. But the pressure is normal, then they receive the diagnosis of normal pressure glaucoma, which we're now starting to think that maybe it's related to the pressure in the brain, too.
2: Aha. Uh-huh. And what can be done?
0: So to treat glaucoma, the goal is to lower the pressure. And over time, your glaucoma specialist or eye doctor can determine what pressure it needs to be below, so what the threshold is that causes damage.
1: So even if it's low-pressure glaucoma, they still want to lower the pressure.
0: Yes, even further.
2: Okay, we have time for maybe one or two more questions,
1: Terry. Did you want to talk to John in Greenville, North Carolina?
2: Let's see. Very quickly, let's go to John in Greenville.
1: Okay. Hi, John. What's your question, please?
3: Hello.
1: Go ahead.
3: My question is, I'm a long-time contact lens wearer, monovision, and I'm curious if the solution that I use daily when I put them in and take them out has any negative effect on my eyes, the health of my eyes.
2: Great question. Thank you, John. Dr. Fekrat.
0: Oh, hi, John. So the solution that you're using should be FDA approved if you purchased it from the drugstore and off the shelf. I would say that even more importantly than the solution you're using is to make sure that you wash your hands, as you know, every time you deal with the contact lenses, and make sure that your case is clean unless they're disposable lenses, and definitely don't sleep with them on.
2: Okay. Let's take one last call from Karen in Dallas, Texas. Karen, you have a suggestion.
4: Hi. I have dealt with a couple of instances of itchy eyes, and I'm grateful for the call that you got this morning about Demodex. I went to school for animal medical technology, and I didn't put the two together, but I live on a small farm, and I have a lot of animals. And I tried washing with soap and water on my eyes, and that helped a little bit for a little while. But then I started swimming in the senior pool where there's a lot of chemicals, chlorine and stuff, and it really took away the itching.
1: Aha.
2: So the question, I guess, is, Dr. Fekrat, can chlorinated swimming pool water kill those mites?
1: Discourage Demodex mites.
0: I guess you never know. You might be onto something here.
1: I have to say, I don't like swimming with my eyes unprotected in chlorinated water because it makes them hurt afterwards. But if it worked for Karen, that sounds great for you, Karen.
2: Thank you for that call. We have just 1 minute left. We got a call from Karen in Erie, Pennsylvania. Her husband has really severe dry eyes, has tried various treatments. Nothing has helped. Any other suggestions, Dr. Fekrat?
1: For severe dry eye, what can you do?
0: Yes, well, I would say it may be time to see a dry eye specialist. So we do have dry eye specialists, and they can look at whether you need lubrication, which anti-inflammatory treatment, or other treatments such as maybe even LipiFlow.
2: Okay. Thank you
1: so
2: much. And
1: the LipiFlow is a machine, basically, that squeezes the eyelid a little bit to get the oils flowing.
2: And it has some heat in it as well.
1: The meibomian glands.
2: Yes.
1: Is that
0: exactly
1: right? Okay.
2: We are all out of time. Thank you so much for listening and for sharing your stories.
1: The People's Pharmacy is a co-production of North Carolina Public Radio, WUNC, with The People's Pharmacy.
2: Lynn Siegel produced today's show. Pamela Alberta provided technical assistance. Al Wodarski engineered. We also had help from Jenny.
1: Yes, we did, from Jenny Lawson. And the People's Pharmacy theme music is by B.J. Lederman.
2: Thanks today to our guest, Dr. Sharon Fekrat.
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13: Hello, everyone, and welcome to the Arts and Leisure section of Sunday New York Times, the latest in theater, dance, music, film, and television. I'm Miriam Martin, and I'll be reading several articles for you today. One by Natasha Frost and Zachary Wolf, dated July 13th, 2026, is entitled Sam Neill, Leading Man in Jurassic Park, Dies at 78. Another by Brooks Barnes, dated July 8th, 2026, is called A New Little House, Broadens and Updates the Prairie. But let's begin where we usually do, with my 10. Catherine Lagaia, on the funniest podcast episode ever, quote, "I would just watch it, replay it, watch it, replay it," unquote, the Moana star said. This piece is by Catherine Shattuck, dated July 4th, 2026. Catherine Lagaia believed she'd landed a ticket to paradise when she was cast in Moana, earning the title role as the Polynesian Disney princess in the new live-action remake. Then she discovered she was going to Atlanta. "I thought I was being scammed because I was like, we're shooting this beautiful island movie and we can't shoot it in L.A.? We can't shoot it in Hawaii, maybe," she recalled. "Atlanta has its own charm and its own beauty, but it doesn't really give island." About 2 weeks into shooting, Lagaia, 19, found herself on a boat in a water tank, either alone or with Dwayne Johnson, who plays the demigod Maui, with nothing but a blue screen to look at and covered by a layer of stress. "It was my first movie, first big job, first real job, truly," she said. "Every single day on set, my worst nightmare was that I was wasting people's time." The Australian actress was raised in Sydney, where her father, Jay, is a well-known actor of Samoan descent, and several of her 7 siblings are involved in musical theater. She recently finished Crash Out, a teenage horror thriller, and is trying to figure out what's next. "My big thing is I just need to be in a cast," she said, laughing. "Doing a movie by yourself kind of sucks." In a video call, Lagaia spoke about reminders of home, including her favorite pasta, her best friends, and huddling with all her brothers and sisters. These are edited excerpts from the conversation. My Ponamu necklaces. I have three right now. I have one that's kind of a hook, which I've worn for 3 years. I got it right before I went into Moana as a gift from my auntie and uncle. They gave it to me as kind of a blessing and an item I could take with me for protection. It's a rite of passage in a lot of families, and especially mine. Ice water. I have an obsession with ice water. I will not drink water if it does not have ice in it. My preference, it's got to be more ice than water, and if that ice starts melting, you've got to add more ice. Having my siblings together, one of my favorite parts of growing up was having so many siblings. It just makes it so much nicer when we all get together now that we're all a bit older and a bit more spread out in the world. The stage. My absolute dream would be to work on the West End, Broadway, the National Theatre in London. But I feel like I need to build my skills in movies and TV first. I look at what Sadie Sink has done. John Proctor is the villain, hasn't come to Australia yet, but I'm putting my name down for if it does. A good curly hair day. That is the make or break for me. My hair has gotten a lot curlier as I've gotten older, and if it's a bad curly hair day, I just can't function. It'll be up, and then it'll be out, and then I'll braid it, and then I'll undo it, and I'll put it in a bun. Brittany Broski and Caleb Huron on the comment section with the Drew Afualo. Possibly the funniest podcast episode in history. When you're in hair and makeup, it takes 2 and a bit hours to get the wig on, get the makeup done. I would just watch it, replay it, watch it, replay it. The three of them together are geniuses. Walking. I'm a big walker. Is it because I don't have my license and can't drive? Maybe. But I would like to say that I'm just really passionate for fitness. Moana, the 2016 animated movie. That movie changed my life in so many different ways, giving me a lot of inspiration when I was younger. Getting a Disney princess who's from your culture, it's such a special thing to be celebrated in that way. My girls. My girls are my three best friends, Carmen, Stella, and Asia. And I've been with these girls since I'd say year 7, year 8. We're each other's ride or dies. These will be my bridesmaids at my wedding. These girls will come with me absolutely everywhere I go. Everyday pasta? I don't want a nice dinner pasta. I like the ready-made pasta you get out of the packet, and then some kind of roasted vegetable sauce, and just copious amounts of Parmesan cheese. It's my peak comfort food. Let's continue with a piece by Joshua Barone, dated July 8, 2026. It's titled, Few Composers Can Sell Out Arenas. He's one of them. Joe Hisaishi got famous writing the soundtracks to Hayao Miyazaki's Studio Ghibli films. Now he is focusing on his first love, classical music. By Joshua Barone, July 8, 2026. Joe Hisaishi had spent the evening leading the Chicago Symphony Orchestra from the conductor's podium, but near the end of the concert, a grand piano was wheeled out on stage, and he took a seat on its bench. He started to play, and the auditorium rattled with cheers. His fans immediately recognized the opening of the soundtrack for Spirited Away, 2001, one of his many beloved collaborations with the filmmaker Hayao Miyazaki of Studio Ghibli. This excitement, the kind that makes people squeal at pop concerts when they hear the first notes of a favorite song, tends to follow Hisaishi wherever he performs. Usually those cheers are followed by rapt, reverential silence. At the 2,500-seat Symphony Center in Chicago, a quiet crowd is impressive. At an arena like Madison Square Garden, where he can attract thousands more to an orchestral concert of all things, it's astounding. That is the rare power that Hayasachi, 75, has as a composer and conductor. A celebrity because of his chameleonic and enchanting soundtracks, he has long maintained a parallel life as a classical music artist. Now that is where he is shifting his focus. He has started with writing for concerts more than film, recording for Deutsche Grammophon, and appearing with some of the world's greatest orchestras. And having already filled Radio City Music Hall and Madison Square Garden, he is returning to New York this week at a hallowed venue for classical musicians, Carnegie Hall. I want to find new ways to draw a broader audience to classical music, Hayasachi said in an interview. And if in the process that also broadens my own horizons as a musician, then I think that would be wonderful. Hayasachi, born after World War II, came of age when Japanese musicians were inhaling Western culture and transforming it into new fusion genres like city pop. His mother tongue is the minimalism of Philip Glass and Steve Reich, but his scores are much more eclectic, even disorienting. The soundtrack to Kiki's Delivery Service, 1989, for example, that is later given the street sound of an accordion and mandolin, but also the lushness of a symphony orchestra. As it continues, there is fit for children's television and a melody that seems to all at once. This is music with feet in many sound worlds, cohering into a disarmingly winsome and distinctive whole. Hayasachi makes it look easy, but few composers are capable of such confident freedom, and few have a cosmopolitan background so poised for it. Not just globally famous, Hayasachi is one of our most truly global composers. As a student schooled in the Suzuki violin method and piano, Hayasachi had his head in the classics, but also in music by living composers like Shostakovich and Pierre Boulez. He came across Terry Riley's album, A Rainbow in Curved Air, which inspired a transformative plunge into minimalism. And he had a love of jazz so pronounced that he abandoned his birth name, Momura Fujisawa, to go by Joe Hisashi, professionally, based on the Japanese kanji and phonetic equivalents of Quincy Jones. Through all this exposure and study, a personal style emerged. Rather than simply imitating genres superficially, Hayasachi said, "I am absorbing the philosophies, techniques, and experimental spirit inherent in each form of music and aim to integrate them into my own artistic expression." M. Quajou, from 1981, is minimalism by way of pop, like Glass's Songs from Liquid Days 5 years later. It opens with It's a Sensibility, he for Nausicaa of the Valley of the Wind, his first movie with Miyazaki. Hisashi had originally been brought on to compose the film's image album, a kind of preparatory job. Miyazaki was so taken with it that he hired Hisashi for the final soundtrack. They have stuck together ever since, though Hisashi has said that their relationship is above all professional, likening their collaborations to elections, something that reliably happened every several years. Miyazaki retired, not for the first time, with his most recent film, The Boy and the Heron, from 2023. In Miyazaki's anthologies, Starting Point and Turning Point, he described his work with Hisashi as more of an exchange than a side-by-side partnership. For each film, the director would send the composer a memo or a collection of poems to give a sense of mood and character, trusting that Hisashi would return with the right sound. For My Neighbor Totoro, 1988, Miyazaki knew that the introduction to the title creature shouldn't be too mystical or even endearing. That's why Hisashi-san's minimalist music was best, Miyazaki wrote. If it were more mysterious, then it would be supernatural. What I thought was perfect was that he includes sounds we've heard somewhere and recognize, but still gives us the feeling that something is a bit different. The same could be said of every Hisashi soundtrack, though each is also a singular creation. He liberally adopts styles and forms from around the world and from deep in music history, with references abounding. In Princess Mononoke, 1997, in Ponyo, 2008, in The Wind Rises, 2013. They are a musical analog to Miyazaki's aesthetic in movies like Kiki's Delivery Service and Howl's Moving Castle, 2004, whose vaguely European architecture and fashion are comfortably familiar, yet unplaceable. Hisashi's film music is predominantly charming and intractably memorable, in part because he approaches composition horizontally rather than vertically, through a line of melody more than stacked harmonies. This leads to soundtracks that behave almost like counterpoint, flowing alongside the film instead of strictly underscoring it with illustrative effects and emotional guideposts. When I create a single melody, the question becomes how it can move naturally and how I can write it so that it truly comes alive, much like the laws of nature, Hisashi said. I always try to make my music as natural as possible, allowing it to unfold naturally, creating something that anyone can embrace. It certainly is embraced. Esteban Batalion, the Chicago Symphony's principal trumpet, who has played the solo in a piece adapted from 1986, said that anyone who listens to a Hisashi melody gets touched by it immediately. Ryan Floor, the president and chief executive of the Philadelphia Orchestra, where Hisashi is the composer in residence, said that when Hisashi encored with his Studio Ghibli music, audience members had tears running down their cheeks. Even Hisashi is affected by it. The first audience for my music is myself, he said. If it doesn't move or excite me, then it simply isn't good enough. Hisashi has become so popular, he is capable of selling out arenas for multiple days straight with concerts of symphonic suites adapted from his Studio Ghibli soundtracks. With a lot of merchandise for sale and a little sentimentality on stage, there is an element of classical crossover to these performances, and if they were the only thing on his calendar, he would risk becoming a Yanni or an André Roux. But he has always maintained a more traditional career as a classical conductor in Japan. Fans looking up his soundtracks online may have also encountered his vigorous and clean interpretations of symphonies by Beethoven, Brahms, and Schubert, or his compilations of contemporary, mostly minimalist music. As a composer, I chose a minimalist approach, Hisashi said. But through that experience, when I looked back at the classical repertoire, I began to think that there might be approaches no one had tried before, and that classical music might evolve in new ways. That was what led me to begin conducting. The challenge has been to spread Hisashi's classical reputation and engagements beyond Japan. He emerged from the coronavirus pandemic lockdown with a Studio Ghibli arena tour, but along the way picked up new management from the blue-chip office Harrison Parrott, which has led to appointments in Philadelphia, Paris, and elsewhere. He has also been signed by the prestigious music publisher Boosey & Hawkes and is at work on an opera. He'd been doing these arena tours for multiple years, and it wasn't really what he was looking for, said MoMA Parrott, the management firm's chief executive. He felt he was straying from his path, so this has been, how do we reposition him to pivot away from this perception of him as a film composer and get people to see what his real passion is? This is really his golden era. In his appearances as a conductor, Hisashi often programs his music with pieces that may be less familiar to his fans, like Reich's Desert Music. With the Orchestra of St. Luke's at Carnegie Hall this week, he will pair his recent Concerto for Orchestra and Glass's First Symphony with the Boston Symphony Orchestra at Tanglewood the next weekend. His music will bookend Ravel's Piano Concerto in G with Jean-Yves Thibodeau. Concerts like those usually sell out with visibly younger audiences. In Philadelphia, Fleur said 75% of attendees had never been to the hall or heard the orchestra before. A test comes this fall when Hisashi's music will be on the program without him at the podium. Still, Fleur said, 15% of the new audience members he attracted returned for other concerts. Someone who came to one of my classical concerts once told me it felt almost like listening to rock music, Hisashi said. I think that was because my approach is very rhythm-driven, which makes the music more immediate and accessible. Perhaps that can become a point of connection, helping more people discover just how powerful an orchestra can be. If Hisashi's film scores are guided by melody, then his concert works, which sound nothing like the soundtracks, are governed by rhythm. The effect can be exhilarating, as written for Emmanuel Cezanne and out this month on Deutsche Grammophon. But it can also be difficult. Hisashi's second symphony, it had the Philadelphia Orchestra audibly on edge last summer, took up most of its rehearsal time with the Chicago Symphony this spring. It is, Batalian said with a sigh, very demanding. In rehearsals, Hisashi is often gentle, stepping onto the podium in sneakers and a relaxed outfit. He greeted the Chicagoans simply, I'm so happy to be working with you today. Please enjoy my music. Although he could be demanding, he would often just ask the players to try a passage again, sometimes singing the correct articulation to them as guidance. Afterward, about 5 musicians approached him for selfies and autographs. One had even brought his family in to meet him. Hisashi is not done conducting his film music. That Chicago concert ended with the spirited Away Suite, and as he expanded into Western soundtracks such as A Big, Bold, Beautiful Journey last year, he also has more arena concerts planned, but more selectively at what Parrott called iconic venues, like Red Rocks or the Arena di Verona. The real change in his life is how those appearances live in a more balanced way, alongside his weeks at smaller, storied halls. To him, there is no difference. I've always felt that I am communicating directly with each person in the audience, sharing my message with them one by one, Hisashi said. That's the mindset I always have. So whether there are 20,000 people or 2,000 doesn't really make a difference to me. For me, it's always one-to-one. You're listening to the Arts and Leisure section of the New York Times, produced by Gatewave in New York City. Let's continue with a piece by Natasha Frost and Zachary Wolf, dated July 13, 2026. Its title is Sam Neill, Leading Man in Jurassic Park, Dies at 78. He appeared in more than 150 films and TV shows over a five-decade career, but was perhaps best known for his star turn in the dinosaur blockbuster. Sam Neill, the ruggedly handsome and remarkably versatile screen actor from New Zealand, who appeared in more than 150 films and television shows over a five-decade career and was perhaps best known for his star turn as the dashing paleontologist Dr. Alan Grant in the blockbuster Jurassic Park series, died on Monday in Sydney, Australia. He was 78. His family announced the death in an Instagram post, but did not specify the cause or where in Sydney he died. Mr. Neill was diagnosed with angioimmunoblastic T-cell lymphoma in March 2022, but the statement said that he was cancer-free when he died. Born in Northern Ireland and raised in New Zealand, Mr. Neill had the magnetism of a leading man and a character actor's taste for variety. Two roles in films released in 1993 give a sense of his range. For the director Steven Spielberg, he played the wonderstruck Dr. Grant in the first Jurassic Park movie, filled with crowd-pleasing computer-generated effects. At the same time, he portrayed the forlorn, cuckolded husband in Jane Campion's severe and mysterious drama, The Piano. He was also a brooding or troubled spouse to Angelica Houston, Family Pictures, Nicole Kidman, Dead Calm, and Meryl Streep, A Cry in the Dark. His coolly seductive portrayal of the early 20th century spy Sidney Reilly in the 1983 British TV show Reilly Ace of Spies makes it clear why he ended up a few years later in the running to become the next James Bond. Writing in the New York Times, critics praised him for nuanced performances, even in forgettable projects, describing his cryptic brusqueness in the TV show Alcatraz, and his avuncular suavity tinged with a dignified sadness in the 2000 film The Dish. His mentor was the renowned English actor James Mason, and Mr. Neill's description of Mr. Mason's gift could also speak for his own. He brought a sense of complexity to parts. Mr. Neill told Entertainment Weekly in 1993, he was prepared to show the darker sides of light characters and vice versa. Nigel John Dermot Neill was born on September 14, 1947, to Dermot Neill, a New Zealander who served as a British Army officer, and his English wife, Priscilla Ingham Neill, on their kitchen table in Omagh, a town in County Tyrone, Northern Ireland. He was the second of three children. When he was seven, he relocated with his family to New Zealand's bucolic South Island, where he attended Cashmere Primary School before boarding at the Tony Medbury School and Christ's College in Christchurch. He appeared in a handful of school productions, but was a very ordinary student who was irredeemably lazy, he recalled in his 2023 memoir, Did I Ever Tell You This? Mr. Neill faced obstacles as a child that included a stutter, what he perceived to be an embarrassingly grand British accent, and the name Nigel. To land in a pretty rough playground in New Zealand primary school with a plum in the voice and Nigel for a name was asking for trouble, he wrote. At 11, he took the name Sam, inspired by characters in Westerns. It was, he wrote, probably the best decision I made in my life. Sam is easy to say, sounds friendly, sounds a bit blokey, and has a touch of the Labrador about it. He attended the University of Canterbury in Christchurch before transferring to Victoria University of Wellington, where he graduated in 1970 with a bachelor's degree in English literature. Acting was about the only thing I was good at in school, he told the Chicago Tribune. He began his career as a stage actor, performing with the Downstage Theatre for $35 New Zealand dollars a week, and a nightly plate of lasagna. He then traveled the country with the New Zealand Players Drama Quartet, performing Shakespeare and other classics for school children. Seeking more stable employment, Mr. Neal joined New Zealand's National Film Unit, a publicly owned production company, for which he directed a series of documentary shorts. He also appeared in Ashes, a 1975 short film, and as the lead in the 1977 thriller Sleeping Dogs, which became New Zealand's highest-grossing film at the time. While promoting Sleeping Dogs in Australia, Mr. Neal was cast in Gillian Armstrong's 1979 period drama My Brilliant Career, for which he was paid roughly three times his National Film Unit salary, to appear as the gallant frontier love interest of Judy Davis's independent-minded young woman. I found Neal particularly attractive, and he is lovingly and lingeringly shot in this film, the film critic Carrie Rickey wrote in a 2019 essay for the Criterion Collection website. In other words, like the girl in most movies. In retrospect, I realized this was an early experience for me of seeing a male lust object through the eyes of a female director. It would be the first in a string of Australian productions for Mr. Neal. He quickly acquired an agent, quit his job in New Zealand, and moved to Sydney. Mason, the English star of stage and screen, saw My Brilliant Career and admired Mr. Neal's performance. "I like what you do," Mr. Neal later recalled Mason telling him. "I'm sending you a plane ticket. You can stay with me and my wife and work over in this part of the world." Mr. Neal moved to London for the next 7 years. He made his Hollywood debut as the Antichrist in Omen 3, The Final Conflict, which was released in 1981, as was another horror movie, Andrzej Zulawski's Possession, in which Mr. Neal played a husband whose wife, Isabel Adjani, asks him for a divorce before she descends into over-the-top madness. "I call it the most extreme film I've ever made, in every possible respect," Mr. Neal said in a BBC podcast interview in 2021, adding, "I think I only just escaped that film with my sanity barely intact." In 1995, Mr. Neal, in a throwback to the documentaries he made as a young man, directed, with Judy Reimer, Cinema of Unease, a documentary about New Zealand cinema. Janet Maslin reviewed it in The Times, writing, "Not much about Sam Neill's ordinary leading man roles in films like Jurassic Park, and even his better ones in The Piano and My Brilliant Career, is preparation for his tart, perceptive directorial voice in a very good film of his own." He reprised his Alan Grant in Jurassic Park 3, 2001, and Jurassic World Dominion 2022, and included The Hunt for Red October 1990 and Event Horizon 1997 among his other action-oriented Hollywood credits. He was nominated for an Emmy Award for the title part in the 1998 TV miniseries Merlin. His other television roles included Thomas Jefferson in Sally Hemings, An American Scandal, 2000, Cardinal Wolsey in The Tudors, 2007, and Inspector Chester Campbell, a relentless cop from Northern Ireland, in two seasons of Peaky Blinders, 2013 and 14. Despite his international success, he maintained close ties to New Zealand, spending most of his time in central Otago, where in 1993 he began making wine under the label Two Paddocks. His wines were generally well regarded by critics, and he attempted to take a democratic approach to pricing, telling The Guardian in 2002, "I'd hate to think my wine was only being drunk by property developers. People are taking the wine seriously," he told the Australian Financial Review in 2018, "as they should, and that has taken a while. People tend to underestimate actors, they say. He is an actor. What would he know?" In recent years, Mr. Neal also became known for idiosyncratic social media presence, mostly focused around his winery near Clyde, New Zealand, and its animal inhabitants, which were often named after thespians. Over the years, they included a pig named Angelica Houston, a cow named Helena Bonham Carter, and a resplendent cockerel named Michael Fassbender. Mr. Neal is survived by his brother Michael, a Shakespeare scholar and actor, his sister Juliet, a teacher and bookseller, his son Andrew, who was born in the late 60s and given up for adoption before reconnecting with Mr. Neal in the 1990s, another son, Tim, from his first marriage to the actress Lisa Harrow, which ended in divorce in 1989, two daughters, Mako and Elena, from his marriage to the makeup artist Noriko Watanabe, from whom he separated in 2017, and eight grandchildren. An international celebrity, Mr. Neal was one of his country's most famous citizens. But he wrote in his memoir that he had never quite shaken the insecure child who had made the long journey from Northern Ireland. "My exterior is undoubtedly Sam the New Zealander," he wrote. "You might even recognize him. But inside, somewhere very deep, there lives a small, shy boy who sounds very different. And his name is not Sam. It is Nigel." This GateWave presentation of the Arts and Leisure section of the New York Times will return after a short break.
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13: Let's keep going with a piece by Brooks Barnes dated July 8, 2026. Its title, "A New Little House Broadens and Updates the Prairie." Standing in a chilly soundstage complex in Winnipeg, Manitoba last fall, Joy Gorman Wettles drifted into a steamy reverie. Cameras had just stopped rolling on a Christmas Eve scene for Netflix's new adaptation of Little House on the Prairie. Wettles, a producer of the series, had stepped out of Stage C, home to a full-scale log cabin surrounded by a field of faux snow, and wandered into a nearby prop storage area. There she paused over an ornate rocking chair. In one episode, as in Laura Ingalls Wilder's classic book, Pa fashions a rocker from willow saplings for Ma, who is weak with fever. "Imagine if your hot husband just threw this together," Wettles said with exaggerated relish. "A guy who can ride a horse and craft a gorgeous rocker and play the fiddle and build a log cabin." Then I ruined the moment with a question. Why are we in Winnipeg? Was there no affordable prairie anywhere in America? Wettles sighed, her expression turning weary, even a little sad. Something about Little House on the Prairie always seemed to invite a cultural fight, down to the providence of the grass. Why couldn't people simply embrace the romance and ruggedness of the frontier the way she had moments earlier? Many viewers undoubtedly will. Arriving on Netflix on Thursday, this Little House on the Prairie lavishly evokes life in 1869 Kansas. If the old NBC series starring Michael Landon reveled in tidy moral lessons and homespun theatrics, the new adaptation favors verisimilitude and natural splendor, moody sunsets, purple prairie clover, buzzing insects. Some scenes are almost slow cinema. Terrence Malick's rapturous Days of Heaven, 1978, was the production team's touchstone. There was nothing but grass and waves of light and shadow and a giant sky, Laura recalls in an earnest voice over in the first episode. In keeping with the 1935 children's novel, the third in Wilder's nine-book series, Charles and Carolyn Ingalls and their daughters Laura and Mary climb into a covered wagon and leave Wisconsin for what was then called Indian Country. They encountered hardships, raging rivers, wildfire, land swindlers, wolves, as they pursue prosperity and room to breathe, Wisconsin having become downright citified in Pa's estimation. But in a major departure, here the family's prejudices are challenged and ultimately vanquished by the people they meet, including a prominent Osage family, the black proprietress of a general store, and Dr. George Tan, a successful black physician. I felt there was a real opportunity to unify, Weddle said. Let's make something intelligent and elegant that grandma to the grandchildren from 8 to 80 would like to watch, to remind the world that we are better together. It's a nice thought, but Little House on the Prairie has long since evolved into a Rorschach test, something onto which Americans project competing ideas about family, race, anxieties, and what the country once was, or at least imagines itself to have been. One side sees a wholesome reminiscence about faith, resilience, and other bedrock American values. The other, a racist story about settler colonialism. Even something as banal as a bonnet, an easy way for rural women to shield themselves from the weather in Wilder's day, is no longer just a bonnet. In 2026, they're caught up in culture war debates over trad wives and recall, for some, the head coverings in The Handmaid's Tale. The show tried to deal with the bonnet issue by using them sparingly and putting Caroline in a variety of historically accurate styles. With Little House debuting around America's semi-quincentennial, it makes the whole thing only more charged. There will unfortunately be criticism from all sides, Weddle said. That became clear the minute Netflix unveiled the project. She appeared to be referring to Megyn Kelly, the right-wing media personality who, after Netflix announced last year that it would reimagine the beloved story, wrote on X, "If you wokeify Little House on the Prairie, I will make it my singular mission to absolutely ruin your project." Not all of the sturm and drang has been ideological. At the moment, the whole internet is raging over Carrie, Weddle said with an eye roll, referring to the third Ingalls daughter. Her arrival comes late in the season, so Netflix left her out of marketing materials. The other daughters have been aged up, because older child actors are allowed to work longer hours. Mary, Skywalker Hughes, and Laura, Alice Halsey, are 12 and 10 in the series. At the start of Wilder's book, they're 6 and 4. That will be another criticism that we'll have to defend, Weddle said. Then she shrugged. You ultimately just have to be fearless and make the show you want to make, she said. People will love it if they give it a chance. A former executive at the production company, Anonymous Content, Weddle's was one of 12 producers who chased the Little House rights in 2020 when Friendly Family Productions, which tightly controls the property, let it be known in Hollywood that it was interested in a fresh take. The Friendly family has held the rights since 1972 when Ed Friendly, a producer, acquired them and developed the NBC series, which began a 9-season run in 1974. For Friendly's heirs, a new series offered a chance to right what they viewed as a decades-old wrong. NBC ousted Friendly from the original series after he clashed with Landon, the show's star. Friendly wanted a faithful adaptation that foregrounded rural poverty and the Ingalls family's restless migrations in search of a better life. Landon wanted sentimentality, soaring music, teary close-ups, and sermonizing. Pa standing in a field and beseeching God for help, which arrives right on cue. Landon also refused to wear the beard that Friendly considered essential to the character. Trip Friendly, who became the Little House warden after his father died, said Weddle's won him over because she shared his vision for a new adaptation. adhere to Wilder's books as much as possible, emphasize visual storytelling, and greatly expand the presence of Indigenous and Black figures. I explained to Joy, "Look, this is how I want to approach the material," he said in a video interview. And I got a huge smile on my face because that's how she felt also. They found their showrunner in Rebecca Sonnenschein, a writer-producer who would seem to be a counterintuitive choice. Her resume is filled with depraved superheroes, The Boys, Twisted Domesticity, The Housemaid, Predatory Desire, The Vampire Diaries,

Carolyn Ingalls, played by Crosby Fitzgerald, has the more substantial character arc, starting out as a submissive wife and gradually coming into her own. She faces down predators with a rifle, saves her daughters from drowning, confronts a wealthy racist, and discovers that many of her assumptions about the world were wrong. Ma has a total shift, Fitzgerald told me between takes. She learns that a lot of what she's been told, in particular about the Osage, are lies based on fear or greed. She's not just in the background baking pie, she added. Karen Grassl, who played Caroline in the NBC series, has long maintained that Landon pushed her character into the background after Grassl asked for a raise. Conversely, Charles Ingalls, played by Luke Bracey, a strapping Australian, is written as playful and naive. He's the dreamer and she's the doer, Fitzgerald said. Bracey, standing up after adjusting a tight-fitting boot, agreed. Our version of the story definitely demystifies the idea of the self-made man, he said. In the Christmas Eve scene they had just completed, for instance, Carolyn insisted on financial reality as Charles indulged in fantasy. I'm not ready for them to stop believing in Christmas magic, Charles told her in a corner of the cabin, as Laura used a scrap of thread to string worn wool socks over the fireplace. I don't know how to make magic out of thin air, Carolyn responded. The girls are old enough to know that money's tight. In another departure from the books and NBC series, the new Little House adds multiple Osage characters. They include Good Eagle, a foil to Laura, played by Wren Zawenim Gotz, her smart and cynical mother, White Son, Alyssa Wapanatahk, and her mixed heritage father, William Mitchell, Miguun Fairbrother, a pacifist and successful farmer. For the Osage characters, Sonnenschein said she wanted to craft a story that would give us insight into who they were and what they were going through, but not just as ideas, as people. The production employed a throng of indigenous cultural consultants and scholars to ensure authenticity and sensitivity, she said. The changes may come as a surprise to the vast audience that still watches the NBC series in reruns. Last year, Little House generated 13 billion minutes of comfort viewing on streaming services like Peacock and Amazon Prime Video, and another 6 billion on cable channels like Hallmark, according to Nielsen. Among the other differences, the deliciously awful Nellie Olson, a standout character in the NBC series, does not appear in Netflix's first season. She'll arrive in season two, which is already in production and follows the Ingalls family to Minnesota. In a wink to fans of the 1974 show, spoiler alert, Alison Arngrim, the original Nellie, pops up in the new adaptation as a creepy old woman in the woods. When I asked Sonnenschein if she felt any obligation to cater to fans of the original series, she shook her head. It did its thing, she said. We're doing ours. Over in the props department, Weddles was chatting with the show's lead set director, James V. Kent, whose credits stretch from The Last of the Mohicans, 1992, to The Gilded Age on HBO. To get the period look of Little House just right, the production employed roughly 175 people in its arts department, more than double the norm, according to Jonah Markowitz, the lead production designer. Customers tracked down century-old death's head buttons. One 96,000-pound log cabin was constructed without nails on an outdoor set, and another was built inside Stage C. We really wanted to include items shown in the beloved Garth Williams illustrations from the book, Kent said. The hardest by far was the rocking chair. Kent said he and Markowitz had almost given up when they met a woman selling antique brooms at a farmer's market near the set. They ended up hiring her to help make the chair. She spent days weaving it, Kent said. Can you believe our luck? Weddles added dryly, "Welcome to Winnipeg."

0: 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Let's continue with a piece by Victoria Chen, dated July 14th, 2026. Its title is Matt Damon and Tom Holland Make Epic Pizzas. The Odyssey co-stars Sling Pies while chatting about cooking, food, and their latest film at the New York Times Kitchen Studio. Excerpts from the interview have been edited and condensed. Christopher Nolan's upcoming epic, The Odyssey, is set to hit theaters this past Friday. Based on Homer's roughly 2,000-year-old poem of the same name, the film stars Matt Damon as Odysseus, King of Ithaca, as he attempts to return home to his wife Penelope, Anne Hathaway, after the Trojan War. Tom Holland plays Odysseus's son, Telemachus, who leaves Ithaca to search for his answers about his father. Have you ever made a pizza before? Matt Damon, yes. Tom Holland, yes, I have made pizza before. I went to a pizza party when I was about 12. Haven't made one since. Damon, so it's been 18 years since you've made a pizza. Do you like to cook? Holland, I love to cook. Damon, I don't. I love to eat. I'm an extraordinary eater. What's your favorite pizza place? Holland, did you ever go to that pizza place in Favignana? When we were shooting there? Damon, I did not eat any gluten. Holland, oh, you didn't, did you? No. Are you back on gluten? Damon, nope. Holland, no? Are we doing gluten-free today? Damon, we're going to do a bait and switch. I'm going to make a pizza that everyone here can enjoy, and then they have a gluten-free one for me. Question, do you believe pineapple belongs on pizza? Damon, for some people, I believe it does. For me, no. I don't like sweet with my savory when it comes to pizza. Holland, I like it. I probably wouldn't order it, but I do like it. Who's usually the cook in your house? Damon, my wife is not bad. She's pretty good. Seamless is a wonderful option. Holland, what's Seamless? Damon, it's a delivery service. Holland, oh, no way. I don't want to pretend I cook all the time. In England, we have a Deliveroo, which I am a frequent user of. I'm trying to cook more and more. It's one of my things I'm trying to do this year. Question, Matt, have you found any good gluten-free pizza? Damon, yeah. There's a lot more gluten-free options in general. I feel like people are kind of hip to it, particularly in bigger cities. You can do pretty well. And then there's a lot of stuff that just doesn't have gluten in it. So that's what I kind of wind up eating. I didn't know until a couple years ago that I had that gluten intolerance, just because I feel so much better without eating it. I just have stayed off it. But it's a bummer. I love bread, I love pasta, I love pizza. But it's worth it ultimately. Holland, I thought you were just doing that for the movie. Damon, I was. Holland, and then you realized how much better you felt? Damon, yeah. Question, have you ever worked in the food service industry? Damon, I worked at a place called Croissant du Jour with Beneflec. It was like mostly baked goods, croissants, sandwiches, that kind of stuff. Holland, I worked as a pot wash in a pub. Damon, that's what you guys call a dishwasher, pot wash? Holland, yeah. Didn't last very long, wasn't very good at it. Question, if you were away from home for 20 years, what's the first thing you'd eat? Damon, well, it depends on where I was away from home and what kind of food they had available there. So the question would really be what I miss the most at home. Question, you were on an Odyssey. Damon, so I'm on a boat. I'm eating fish. I'd probably eat a good steak when I got home. Holland, my brother Sam makes this dish called Chicken Veronique, which is like a shredded chicken in a creamy sauce. Then he like hand peels green grapes and roasts them. And then he serves it on like a Dauphinois potato bottom. Damon, that sounds fantastic. Holland, it is unbelievable. That's what I would have. Question, Odysseus returns home in disguise after 20 years and subtly signals to his loved ones his true identity. If you had to do this, how would your loved ones know it was actually you? Damon. It depends on which loved one, you know? I have a little inside joke with each of my daughters. One of my daughters, whenever I see her, she goes, "Hey, chat, how you doing?" And I go, "Hey, chat." So I could walk by her and go, "Hey, chat," and she'd know who I was. Holland, I'd probably just go see my mom, you know? I've been seeing those videos recently. Have you seen them? They like get an NFL team to sit in an auditorium, and then they get all the mums to stand up at the front and turn their back to the room, and the kids have to like call their mum in a funny voice. And it's like 99% of the time the mum will turn around when it's their son, Damon. Oh, really? Holland, it's actually kind of amazing. So I'd probably just go see my mum, and she would know immediately. Damon, you must have the most wholesome Instagram feed of anybody. Question, if you were to show each other around your hometowns, where's the first place you'd eat? Damon, oh boy, I wonder if all of them exist anymore. There's a place in Central Square, Cambridge, called the Middle East Cafe, which was great. They've been there forever. That's a great spot. I would take him there. Holland, there's a pub in Kingston called the Coconut. It's a Thai restaurant, and you can bring your dogs there, and people just let their dogs off, so it becomes like a dog free-for-all. Wally is the lady that runs the pub, and it's like a bit of a family favorite of ours. Question, if the cast of The Odyssey owned a restaurant, what would everyone's role be? Holland, we'd have to put Chris Nolan on the door. Damon, well, I might put you as the maitre d'. Holland, yeah? Damon, yeah. I would want you to be the face of the restaurant. Holland, welcoming people in? Welcome. Damon, clearly, I'd be washing dishes because I would not be cooking. Holland, you could run the business though. Imagine like you and Ben Affleck. Oh, he's not in the Odyssey. Damon, he's not in the Odyssey. But I could call him for advice. Holland, exactly. Damon, let's see, where would you put John Bernthal? If it were in a bad neighborhood, you'd want Bernthal at the door. Holland, that's absolutely right. Chris maybe gives me the vibes that he would be a good baker for some reason. Damon, so you're putting him on dessert? All right, I like it. Annie Hathaway, where do we put Annie? Holland, is she into cooking? Damon, I think she is. I think she might be our chef. Holland, she could be head chef or bartender. Damon, Charlize, I'd put Charlize Theron at the bar. Himesh Patel would be on dishes with me. Holland, Zendaya, she's a good cook. Yeah, she's a good cook. Question, if you were a food dish, what would you be? Can you answer for each other? Holland, I would say you're I can't remember the word. My brain has gone blank. A filet mignon? That's what I'm trying to say. Or a T-bone steak. Porterhouse. Damon, I'd say prime rib. Like, fantastic cut. Delivers on its promise. You can count on it, Tom Holland. Holland, we're just talking about, I think you'd be this kind of meat. Thanks for listening to the Arts and Leisure section of the New York Times on GateWave. I'm volunteer reader Miriam Martin. Please join us again next Sunday.
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2: 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This applies to all flights of U.S. Airlines and to flights to or from the United States by foreign airlines. A person may not be refused transportation on the basis of disability or be required to have an attendant or produce a medical certificate, except in certain limited circumstances. Airlines must not require a disabled passenger to provide advance notice of the fact that they're traveling on a flight. However, it is recommended that a call be made to the airline to confirm any assistance needed or that has been requested. Air carriers must allow service animals to accompany passengers in the cabin as long as they don't block the aisle or any emergency evacuation route. For more information on travel by air, you can find it at the VisionAware website, visionaware.org, or by phone at 800-232-5463. 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
4: 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Who did it? What happened? Where it happened?
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6: 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I'm Lucy Scott. It's officially summer where I stay. I walk the dogs, grocery shop, venture to and from church, and stay indoors the rest of the time. If you're inside trying to beat the heat, here's something cool to do. Find your favorite chair, an iced glass of something you like. 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Rings on furniture are so unattractive. And listen up. You'll hear the engaging story of an Oregon horse detective who adopts wild Mustangs and reunites them with the herd. We'll hear what Camus had to say about keeping it together in a broken world. But first, you might want to make a sandwich. Here's some inspiration from Diana Hubble at atlasobscura.com. 16 of the most epic sandwiches in the world. According to lore, the sandwich was invented in 1742 when a compulsive gambler was on a 24-hour hot streak and refused to break for meals. John Montague, the 4th Earl of Sandwich and a notorious rake, demanded that his servants bring him sliced cold cuts and cheeses in bread so that he could keep playing. The Earl had a number of things named after him during his lifetime, and while the Sandwich Islands would later be called Hawaii, the word for this eminently practical portable food stuck. Most food historians believe that specific incident to be a tall tale and acknowledge that others before Montague surely had the bright idea to put stuff on bread. Nevertheless, the Earl's descendants are so proud of his legacy that the current John Montague, the 12th Earl of Sandwich, and a direct descendant, likes to be referred to as Lord Sandwich. Nowadays, the term sandwich extends far beyond the Earl's rudimentary snack. In fact, reaching a precise consensus of what even constitutes a sandwich is a real challenge. Just ask Barry Enderwick, who's made hundreds upon hundreds of good, bad, and ugly examples of the genre on his TikTok, Sandwiches of History. Do burgers count? Do hot dogs count? Merriam-Webster says yes, but Gastro Obscura is going with no, because as podcaster and author John Hodgman maintains, while a hot dog really does look a lot like a sandwich, but just because a thing resembles a thing, or even shares similar cultural or literal genetic DNA, that does not make the two things the same thing. Even if the contents, bread vessel, and presentations may vary, we like to think we know a great sandwich when we see one. The classic ham baguettes, either at Chez Aline in Paris or ALF in New York, feel closely akin to what his earlship may have enjoyed, while in deli brisket sandwiches, the bread is an afterthought next to the tower of meat contained within. Danish schmorbrod only contains a single layer of bread, but is indisputably among the global greats. And while it may be humble, on a late-night bender in Nashville, One of the greatest sandwiches of all may be a recession special fried bologna number, which comes with a PBR, chips, and a moon pie, all for $6. There's David's Brisket House in Brooklyn, a Jewish deli run by Yemeni Muslims in an Afro-Caribbean neighborhood. It's quintessential Brooklyn, and it looks like a darn good sandwich with brisket piled high. There's Bolton's Spicy Chicken and Fish in Nashville. Test your mettle against what's known as the hottest hot chicken in the world. That recession special I mentioned can be ordered at Robert's Western World after you've been doing a lot of honky-tonking in Nashville, Tennessee. ALF Bakery in New York has supremely flaky treats with a boulangerie and a patisserie right there next to your sandwich place. Tongue and Brisket in London is a third-generation institution and one of the last in London that still cures its own salt beef for their epic sandwiches. Bagel Bake is also in London, and you can get a salt beef loaded bagel at any hour of the day or night at this East End institution. Yay Yay's, another one in Nashville, sounds like we need to go to Nashville, is buttermilk biscuits so nice you'll say yay twice. And finally, in Marianna, Arkansas, Jones's Barbecue Diner, one of the most acclaimed eateries in Arkansas, is a two-table diner on the ground floor of a family home. On the subject of food, have you ever had a Juneberry? It's actually a Jenny Bell. From Jen Rice, who writes for GardenAndGun.com, the joy of Juneberries. Her dad named the Jenny Bell Juneberry, also known as Serviceberry, after her, and now it heralds summer for Southerners everywhere. I knew summer was on its way at the first sign of bluish-purple berries on our Juneberry plant. It grew right across from my dad's blue goose, his bluebird-hued pickup truck with the distinct smells of leather, gas, and cigarettes that still waft through my mind when I think about my childhood home in Laurinburg, North Carolina. Soaring to 15 feet tall, the plant lined the curvy driveway along our big front yard. I had no idea then that my dad was becoming a bit of a Johnny Juneberry seed, that this very plant he named for me, that I so loved, would spread across the South. Juneberry shrubs and trees are native to every state in the U.S. except Hawaii and can be found all over Canada. Yet I've talked to many people who've never heard of it or think it's invasive. No way. Its scientific name is amelanchier, and folks call it shadbush, serviceberry, and saskatoon, depending on the area. We just called it Juneberry for the time of its fruiting, and we were lucky to get a few short weeks of nosh time. By mid-June, the tree's biggest predators, the birds and myself, had polished off any sign of juicy ripe berries. The tree seemed daunting when I was a child. It was a rite of passage to climb to the top without parental supervision. As I got older and grew taller, the tree appeared smaller, but I never stopped climbing our old wooden ladder to pick the not-so-forbidden fruit. You'd take a large bucket up to the tree and never fill it, as you'd eat the Juneberries as fast as you picked them, my mom remembers. We never made pies or cobblers or jams. We simply enjoyed them in peak ripeness, straight from the source. The ripe fruit of a Juneberry is dark purplish, almost tricking you into thinking it's a highbush blueberry, but it's not. Rather, imagine that a blueberry and a raspberry had a baby, with hints of apple and dark cherry, and add a surprising almond flavor from the tiny edible seeds. I can still remember my dad hollering from the ground, "You're going to make yourself sick if you don't stop." My response was an ear-to-ear grin with berry-stained lips. After all, he had named this tree just for me. My father, Jack Rice, was an elusive celebrity in the southern plant world, a man who practiced organic and regenerative gardening before those became popular concepts. The Juneberry tree in my childhood yard isn't just any tree. In the early 1980s, my dad allegedly dug up this tree on the side of the road during a trip, cultivated it in our yard, and named it after my own childhood nickname, Jenny Bell. He passed along cuttings to other plant nerd friends and anyone who took a liking to the coveted fruit, as well as to nurseries around the Southeast. From there, the Jenny Bell Juneberry became a coveted tree. But I never knew its fame until after my dad was gone. After my father's unexpected death, ironically on my birthday in 2017, I began to research his gardening practices and writings and uncovered many journals and magazines in which he was quoted. In Edible Landscaping, a plant nursery's seasonal publication, my dad wrote about the Jenny Bell. It is the third week of May here, and very few fruits have turned the purplish-red mature color. We never wait, as they're very delicious when red. The Juneberry is a prized fruit here, not just one of those minor or other fruits, as many people label them. It's considered a major fruit by my family and never lets us down. To this day, you can order Jenny Bell Juneberry plants from several places, including Edible Landscaping. On the company's website, Dee Morris of Winston-Salem, North Carolina writes, "By far, the best Juneberry I've ever tasted and an ornamental plant to boot." Jenny Bell Juneberry was introduced to me by Jack Rice of North Carolina in 1987. Jack named the plant after his daughter Jennifer. He described it as a must-have plant, prized for its fruits, dependability, and adaptability to all extremes of weather. I've long moved on from my childhood home, but I still get that burst of nostalgia and a hankering for the taste of Juneberries every time the spring air warms. I've yet to grieve my dad's death, and I don't know if I ever will completely, but I'm happy to see his garden legacy continue as new people discover our Jenny Bell. Some friends of mine in Durham recently told me they planted one in their backyard. A couple of weeks ago, I stayed with my friend Caroline Corvalia at her agriturismo, Poderi Ariole, in the Val d'Arcia region of Tuscany. We were walking around the outskirts of the garden one day, weeding and cleaning, when we identified a youthful Juneberry tree. It's about 2 feet tall with a few green leaves and steadily growing. I assured Caroline it was a fruit she'd never forget and smiled thinking about her son, Ettore, one day climbing up a ladder to pick the berries and celebrate summer's arrival. Saturday Night Live is approaching its 50th anniversary. It's one of the few shows outside sports that still pulls off appointment viewing. Lauren Michaels manages both the weekly circus of producing the show and the broader task of keeping it running. From Lauren Hirsch at NewYorkTimes.com, the business of being Lauren Michaels. It's 1:01 on a Sunday morning in May, and Lauren Michaels, the creator and producer of Saturday Night Live, has just finished the final episode of the 49th season. He spent those 90 minutes pacing backstage, hands in pockets, surveying the actors, allowing himself only an occasional chuckle of satisfaction. As members of the cast flood on stage to celebrate another year in the books, they enthusiastically hug one another, and the evening's host, the actor Jake Gyllenhaal, and musical guest, the pop phenom Sabrina Carpenter. But on the floor, Michaels, 79, has just concluded his 20th show of the year with resignation. "I only see the mistakes," he says. You're listening to Best of the Web, right here on GateWave. Some jokes could have landed better, and he is second-guessing his choice to shorten certain skits. He is likely to spend the weekend perseverating about every detail, he says. By Monday, he'll find some degree of contentment until he has to do it all over again. Michaels, through Saturday Night Live has built an entertainment empire that has survived for half a century despite the dismantling of traditional television. He is loath to call himself a chief executive, but underneath his Canadian humility, he's become something of a management guru. He spends his days recruiting super talents, managing egos, meeting almost impossible weekly deadlines, wading into controversy, and in most cases, deftly navigating a media landscape that's put many of his peers out of business. All the while, unlike most chief executives who've become the face of their brand, he has studiously avoided the spotlight. "I've spent my life next to things in order to be more in the shadows," Michael said, describing what management professors might call a servant leadership style. You're supposed to be making other people look good. Recruiting may be his superpower. He's found comedic talent across generations. Dan Aykroyd, Chevy Chase, Eddie Murphy, Will Ferrell, and Tina Fey. Mostly, you're looking for whatever that spark is that says it's original, Michael says. It's just an instinct, the way their mind works, something more interesting is going to happen. Part of his approach is to look beyond the usual suspects, hot comedians in Los Angeles and New York, and instead to try to find new talent in the middle of America. It's gotten harder since the pandemic ravaged many of the live venues that served as farm teams for Saturday Night Live stars. The Second City, which sprouted Gilda Radner, John Belushi, Chris Farley, and Tina Fey, faced additional pressure over its handling of race and was sold to the private equity firm ZMC in 2021, reportedly for $50 million. This past season, Michaels leaned more on famous hosts like Kristen Wiig, a former SNL mainstay, to ease the pressure on its less seasoned cast, he said. Michaels is well versed in the challenges that new stars face. If you were the funniest kid in the class or your school, and then you're working professionally and everyone else in the room is that, he said, it can be upsetting or really stimulating. Once those talents shoot to great heights, Michael's job often gets harder, not easier. The handholding takes on a different shape. "No one can handle the fame," Michael says. "Generally, we're more tolerant of it, but you know people are going to turn into jerks because it's just part of that process, because no one grew up that way." Some in his cast have handled the spotlight more easily than others. Both Belushi and Farley died from drugs at the age of 33 after their runs on the show. Pete Davidson, who left SNL in 2022, has openly discussed his anxiety and time in rehab. "It's partly Michael's calm," suggests Paul McCartney, a longtime friend, "that makes the weekly comedy circus that is SNL possible." "He's a benevolent dictator," said McCartney, who first met Michaels at a party that McCartney hosted at Harold Lloyd's Greenacres estate in Beverly Hills. "He's got a lot of craziness he has to pull together and select from, and he's got to instill in everyone the feeling that this is going to work." In a sea of chaos, Michaels reigns over SNL with practiced discipline. He has never missed a Saturday night and made it to a table read just after one of his three children was born. There's a weekly routine, including a 6 p.m. Monday meeting, at which Michaels introduces the host, and Tuesday night at an Italian restaurant. "The idea that Friday night we still don't have an opening is no longer terrifying," he said. "It's not common, but it's not unusual." The show often courts controversy, but can also run into it by accident, turning Michaels into a sometimes crisis manager, like when the musical guest Sinead O'Connor tore up a picture of Pope John Paul II in 1992. SNL dropped the comedian Shane Gillis in 2019 after racist slurs that he made on a podcast came to light. Gillis is now selling out stadiums, and the show brought him back to host this year. "I think ideas flourish in a moment," Michael said of the swift backlash and seemingly just as swift forgiveness. They used to be called manias. Those who have hosted the show and Michaels say its intensity and longevity have created a culture uniquely suited to put it on. The makeup artist transformed an actor into Butthead, partner of Beavis, in 3 minutes. The costume designers created a swift replica of all the clothes from Prince Harry's wedding. The writers grew up watching and now serve as a sounding board for Michaels, who started as a writer himself. He's listening. He's in dialogue with all these people about what's funny, what's working. The actress Emma Stone, a 5-time host, said, "There's like a brain trust over there that he cultivates." Unlike at most businesses, when things go well at SNL, the best people leave. Wig, Ferrell, Maya Rudolph, and others have gone on to huge movie and television careers. "I met Lorne in 90 or 91, said Chris Rock, whose career went on to include multiple movies with his SNL co-star Adam Sandler. "I've never been broke since." Rather than be upset when talent departs and the challenge the churn creates, Michaels appears to embrace it as part of the model. He says he offers the same advice to all the biggest names who come to sit on his couch and tell him that they're planning to leave. Build a bridge to the next thing, and when it's solid enough, walk across. But don't leave on the first thing, because you don't know what's really out there. Sometimes, even as stars walk across the bridge, they stay within Michael's orbit. His media company, Broadway Video, produced 30 Rock, Mean Girls, and Wayne's World. He plucked Jimmy Fallon from the SNL cast to host The Tonight Show, which Broadway Video also produces, alongside the rest of the NBC late-night lineup. Michael's wider remit also requires dealing with the industry's harsh economics. NBC Universal recently cut Seth Meyers' late-night band amid broader industry budget cuts. "I think everybody had to go through belt-tightening," Michael said of the cuts. "I think the only person who really has faith in the network model right now is Ted Sarandos, who seems to be building one," he added, referring to Netflix's co-chief executive. NBC has seemingly granted SNL unusual independence. The 46th season cost about $138 million to produce, according to public filings. That's likely because, beyond serving as an NBC talent factory, SNL helps the network remain in the cultural conversation. The show's 50th season will look to celebrate its grip on media and pop culture. The music producer Mark Ronson and Michaels will produce, effectively, a homecoming at Radio City Music Hall on February 14th, followed by a primetime special with current and former stars that Sunday. Questlove, the musician and producer, is co-producing a documentary for the anniversary about the imprint of SNL on music and culture. And Morgan Neville is producing 5 documentaries on SNL and Michaels. The celebration will also inevitably raise questions about Michaels' retirement. The show has mocked the age of both presidential candidates, Donald Trump, 78, and Joseph R. Biden, 81, but as Michaels gears up to spearhead a milestone season, industry insiders have wondered whether he's also preparing for his own SNL send-off, and they've already begun to speculate who would take his place. Michaels deflects the question, shifting the spotlight from him to the show. "I'm going to do it as long as I feel I can do it," he said, "but I rely on other people and always have." From Rick Riordan at MetMuseum.org, "The Birth of a Hero." Despite its grandeur, the monument seems so personal, so intimate, and melancholic. A tombstone is a strange place for a birth, but 25 years ago in Gallery 154 at the Met, I conceived the idea for Percy Jackson and the Olympians when I stood in front of this stele, a grave marker for a youth who died circa 530 BCE. It's an impressive monument, nearly 13 feet tall, it would have been brightly painted when first raised in Attica, Greece, set near a road and visible from a great distance. At the top sits a sphinx, retaining traces of her original blue, black, and red coloration that would have made this guardian of the dead look even more fearsome. She smiles mysteriously down at the observer, perhaps a greeting, but also a warning, given the tight coil of her serpent-like tail. She seems to be saying, "Look, but do not touch." Her guardianship has been remarkably successful. This stele is the most intact such memorial from the archaic period. Gazing up at her, it's impossible not to think of the Theban Sphinx, who challenged passerby with her riddle about a creature who walks on four legs in the morning, two legs at noon, and three legs in the evening. The answer, of course, is mankind. He crawls as a baby, walks upright as an adult, and uses a cane in old age. Standing atop this grave marker, however, our Sphinx is a poignant reminder of a particular youth, dead before his prime, his life's journey frozen forever at noon. The Sphinx sits on a capital, a top stone shaped like a lyre. Now bare, the stone was once decorated with palmette designs, possibly inspired by lotus blooms and double-scrolling volutes reminiscent of a ram's horns. It must have invoked feelings of youthful music, male virility and rebirth, the ability of an unrooted soul to rise from murky water and bloom again like the lotus flower. On the main shaft of the monument, two figures stand in profile, the dead youth and a little girl, possibly his sister. We can extrapolate the youth's name from the inscription on the base, to dear Megacolus on his death, his father with his dear mother set me up as a monument. Megacolus is naked, as athletes and gods are often presented, the physical form being something to celebrate, not hide, a manifestation of the divine. In his left hand, he holds a pomegranate, the fruit of the underworld. A symbol of fertility as well as mortality, it seems an appropriate snack for a virile youth who joined the dead on the verge of becoming a man. From his wrist hangs an arbolos, an oil flask used by athletes for cleaning off grunge and sweat after a rigorous workout. The flask is a poignant reminder of all the future games which he will not be playing, but also suggests that he goes into the afterlife ready to enjoy his favorite activities for eternity. He has now been cleansed of the grunge and sweat of mortality and stands at ease, content, assured, his smile as enigmatic as the Sphinx's. Against a background that was once bright red, itself a color symbolic of death and regeneration, the fully painted youth would have been strikingly lifelike. At his side, his sister holds a flower and mirrors her brother's smile. She seems ready to follow him anywhere. The first time I saw this grave marker, I was in Manhattan for the 1999 Edgar Awards. At the time, I was a middle school teacher writing mystery novels on the side. Greek mythology had always been one of my favorite topics to teach, so a trip to the Met was high on my to-do list. There's quite a story behind the author's infatuation with this ancient stone monument. It's very personal, and we'll hear why it matters to him when GateWave's Best of the Web comes right back. Stay with us.

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4: Welcome back to Gateway's Best of the Web. I'm volunteer reader Lucy Scott. When we finished our first half hour, we were in the middle of a story about the birth of a hero, Rick Riordan, who's an author that did the novels Percy Jackson and the Olympians, had been to the Met and seen a grave marker for a youth who died circa 530 BCE. It really got to him in a way that he couldn't shake, and this is the story that he wrote. The Greek and Roman art section at the Met holds an embarrassment of riches, but this captured my attention more than even Zeus, Poseidon, or Athena. Despite its grandeur, the monument to this boy seems so personal, so intimate, and melancholic. As the father of two young boys, I empathized with those ancient parents who had lost Megacles. I considered how long this marker had survived, carrying his image and his name into the future. To afford such a monument, the family must have been rich and powerful. That raised a whole set of questions about who is remembered and who is forgotten in history. Countless other grieving families and dead youths disappeared without a trace, but the passing of Megacles was memorialized thanks to his family's wealth. Even so, the monument's chances of survival had been slim. Reading the stele's plaque, I learned that it might have been desecrated and broken along with the tombs of many other aristocrats when the powerful families rose against the dictator Peisistratos. The monument we see today is a reconstruction, pieced together out of a half a dozen fragments from around Europe. Some parts, like the young girl's face, are only replicas of fragments housed at other museums. It is a patchwork, a partial story, but in archaeology, even having that is a miracle. The monument did for me what I always tried to do for my students. It reached across the centuries, cut through the dust and the rubble of the past, and made me feel a personal, relevant, living connection to the people of long ago. When we returned home to Texas, I didn't think much about the grave marker for a couple of years. Then in 2001, two things happened, one personal, one global. At home, our older son began struggling with his schoolwork. He would hide under the dining room table to avoid doing assignments. Reading for him was an ordeal, and the demands of the classroom were making him want to give up. His behavior deteriorated. Soon we learned that he was ADHD and dyslexic. the only bright spot in his second grade curriculum was Greek mythology. So to keep him interested in going to school, I began telling him myths for bedtime stories. The other thing that happened that year was, of course, September 11th. I was teaching my history class when the news broke of the World Trade Center attacks. For the rest of the day, I found myself leading discussions with my students as we all tried to understand how this could have happened and what it meant for the future. As anyone who lived through that day can understand, I was changed. The horrific images of Ground Zero on the news, the confusion, fear, and anger, the worry for my publishing colleagues in Manhattan, all of it made me question my daily life. I suddenly felt small and powerless, insignificant. I began thinking about history and communal memory and how ephemeral our marks upon the world must be when even our greatest buildings could be reduced to rubble in a single morning. One night shortly after this, I was telling a Greek myth to my son at bedtime, as had become our new tradition. I'd already shared the tales of Perseus, Jason, Heracles, and Theseus. I was running out of heroes. Then I recalled a creative writing assignment I used to give my students. Make up your own demigod hero and choose which Olympian would be your godly parent. I thought about my son's struggle with learning differences and how every Greek hero had internal and external trials to overcome along their journeys. I tapped into my feelings of melancholy and despair about what had happened in New York. My mind drifted back to that trip to the Met, all those artifacts from the distant past, having survived countless wars and natural disasters, especially the steel of Megacles. Maybe things can last, I thought. Maybe heroes are still needed in the world. On the spot, I made up Percy Jackson and began telling my son about this modern-day son of Poseidon who finds out that his ADHD and dyslexia are signs that he's a demigod. I started Percy's story in the Metropolitan Museum of Art during a field trip where Percy's class visits a still in Gallery 154. I took some liberties with the actual artifact. I imagined it decorated with the scene of the Titan Kronos devouring his godly children, though why that grim tale would appear on a youth's grave marker, I don't know. The main point was that Percy confronts a memorial for a teenager just like him. The stone becomes a symbol of danger, possibility, and memory. It connects the ancient to this very modern New York kid. The Met is the place where Percy first suspects his true identity and discovers his own heroism. The Stella, in that sense, is his birthplace. Now, when I visit my favorite place at the Met, I'm struck by how much and how little has changed in the world. My sons are now wonderful, successful adults. The oldest has a master's in higher education and works at a university disability service office where he helps other young people get the learning accommodations they need. Percy Jackson has been read by millions of young people around the world, most of whom were born well after September 11, 2001. Crises, dilemmas, and disasters continue to roll across the world in waves, but New York is still there, strong and vibrant. And in his sunny gallery at the Met, Megacles still stands, smiling contentedly as he holds his pomegranate, offering comfort and reassurance to those who visit his monument. Grief is survivable. Love can endure. All we can do is live well, be kind, be remembered positively by those who survive us, and hope that the Sphinx who watches over the dead guards us as well as she has guarded this fallen youth from ancient Attica. Maria Popova has a website called themarginalian.org. It's full of lovely, interesting philosophy and some wonderful memories from people that have made a big difference in this world. Here's a column from Albert Camus on how to live whole in a broken world. Born into a world war to live through another, Albert Camus, November 7, 1913 to January 4, 1960, died in a car crash with an unused train ticket to the same destination in his pocket. Just 3 years earlier, he had become the second youngest laureate of the Nobel Prize in Literature, awarded him for writing that with clear-sighted earnestness illuminates the problems of the human conscience, problems like art as resistance, happiness as our moral obligation, and the measure of strength through difficult times. During World War II, Camus stood passionately on the side of justice. During the Cold War, he sliced through the Iron Curtain with all the humanistic force of simple kindness. But as he watched the world burn its own future in the fiery pit of politics, he understood that time, which has no right side and no wrong side, is only ever won or lost on the smallest and most personal scale. Absolute presence with one's own life, rooted in the belief that real generosity toward the future lies in giving all to the present. Camus addresses this with poetic poignancy in an essay titled The Wrong Side and the Right Side, found in his altogether superb posthumous collection, Lyrical and Critical Essays. In his prescient admonition against our modern cult of productivity, which plunders our capacity for presence, Camus writes, "Life is short, and it's sinful to waste one's time. They say I'm active, but being active is still wasting one's time if in doing one loses oneself. Today is a resting time, and my heart goes off in search of itself. If an anguish still clutches me, it's when I feel this impalpable moment slip through my fingers like quicksilver. At the moment, my whole kingdom is of this world, this sun and these shadows, this warmth and this cold rising from the depths of the air. Why wonder if something is dying or if men suffer, since everything is written on this window where the sun sheds its plenty as a greeting to my pity? What counts is to be human and simple. No, what counts is to be true, and then everything fits in, humanity and simplicity. When am I truer than when I am the world? What I wish for now is no longer happiness, but simply awareness. I hold on to the world with every gesture, to men with all my gratitude and pity. I do not want to choose between the right and wrong sides of the world, and I do not like a choice. The great courage is still to gaze as squarely at the light as at death. Besides, how can I define the link that leads from this all-consuming love of life to this secret despair? In spite of much searching, this is all I know." Kathy Free writes the Inspired Life column for WashingtonPost.com. Here's a story about a horse detective who adopts wild mustangs and reunites them with herds. When they're rounded up, a lot of them slip through the cracks and go to unloving homes, said Claire Staples, founder of the nonprofit Sky Dog Ranch and Sanctuary. Claire Staples was an entertainment producer in Los Angeles when she learned about a decades-long dispute involving the plight of wild mustangs. The controversy centered on whether wild horses should run free in western states. Advocates said herds should run free on federal lands, while ranchers complained the feral horses ruined grazing fields that are shared with cattle. Staples was immediately and firmly in the run free camp. With help from her husband, Christopher Polk Reed, Staples started a nonprofit in 2016 and began taking in mustangs that were rounded up by the Bureau of Land Management, posting stories about them on Facebook and Instagram. The horses were rounded up to comply with land use plans and keep rangeland healthy, according to the Bureau of Land Management. They're either sold at auction or held in corrals and fields. On the day they're rounded up, these horse families are never going to see each other again, said Staples, 59, founder of the nonprofit Sky Dog Ranch and Sanctuary, a refuge for wild mustangs and burros that have been purchased at auction and rescued from kill pens and neglectful owners. You're listening to Best of the Web on GateWave, where audio for independent living. She also runs two smaller ranches in Malibu, California. Staples began purchasing the horses and working to reunite as many of them as possible with members of their original herds at her 9,000-acre ranch in Bend, Oregon. She also rescued wild donkeys from kill pens and took in horses that had been relinquished to other animal rescue agencies. "I thought I could become a horse detective of sorts and help reunite some of them," she said. She's purchased dozens of horses over the years.

We've also reunited a mother with her twins. Photographer and wild horse advocate Scott Wilson is among those who supply Staples with photos so she can try to match horses that were captured during the same roundup. We have a good record of these horses in the wild, so she'll go to an auction with a family in mind, Wilson said. The federal government isn't presenting you with a family at auction, you're just getting tag numbers. If you're looking for a horse with a tiny white patch over its left eye, Claire will do everything she can to find that horse using photographic documentation, he said. One of Staples' most joyful reunions involved a horse named Blue Zeus and 9 members of his family, she said. She had followed photographs of Blue Zeus and his Wyoming herd for years on social media, and she was devastated when she learned in 2020 that the band of horses had been run into a Bureau of Land Management trap by a helicopter. He and his family were separated after the roundup, and we spent a year tracking them down, she said. There were a lot of happy tears to see him running with his family again at the ranch. Staples posted an emotional video of the 2021 reunion on YouTube, and a documentary will soon be released. When they're rounded up, a lot of them slip through the cracks and go to unloving homes, she said. The conflict between ranchers and wild horse advocates has been simmering for decades, beginning in the 1950s when Velma Braun Johnson mobilized the public after learning that Mustangs were being rounded up by ranchers in Nevada and taken to slaughterhouses. Currently, about 260 wild horses and 60 burros live at Staples Oregon Sanctuary, where they graze, run free, and are generally left alone unless they need medical attention, she said. The ranch takes in about 25 equines, both horses and donkeys, each year, using donations to help feed them and pay for veterinary care. Wild donkeys have been a big part of our sanctuary from the beginning, Staples said. They're beautiful, calm, and very curious animals. Most of the burros and horses were rounded up in Oregon and 9 other western states by the Bureau of Land Management, then adopted or auctioned for a minimum of $125. Staples said her love for horses began as a child growing up in Cobham, England, where she found comfort in her neighbor's horse pastures. I would go to the fields where the horses were, and I'd sit and talk to them and tell them all my problems, she said. At age 10, she said she let out every horse in a local riding stable one day. I thought the horses would rather be out running in the field, she recalled. 50 years later, she still feels that way. The Bureau of Land Management plans to capture 20,000 equines this year, which would leave an estimated 67,000, including about 14,000 new foals, roaming free in 10 western states, said Jason Lutterman, public affairs specialist for the Bureau of Land Management's Wild Horse and Burro Program. That's far fewer than the large herds found on the land in the 1800s, when there was an estimated 2 million wild horses. It's really sad to watch their numbers decrease every year, Staples says. Although the Wild Free-Roaming Horse and Burro Act of 1971 made it illegal to harass or kill wild horses on federal land, people still illegally kill them. In 2022, 25 Mustangs were shot to death and left inside Arizona's Apache Sitgreaves National Forests, while 16 were shot in southeastern Utah. Last year, 31 Mustangs were killed during a Bureau of Land Management helicopter roundup of 2,000 horses in Nevada. Those that are captured are put in holding pens and are at risk for disease, Staples says. Lutterman said there are currently about 60,000 captured Mustangs in Bureau of Land Management holding corrals and pastures awaiting new homes. If they end up not being adopted or auctioned, they'll graze there for the rest of their lives, he said, adding that each person who purchases a wild horse at auction must sign an affidavit saying they won't sell the animal to slaughter.
We hold the title for the animal up to a year and do a compliance check to make sure the horse or burro

is being well cared for, Letterman said. After the year is over, the equines are still protected under the 1971 Act, he said. Staples said, looking back, she's never felt more of a purpose in her life than rescuing and reuniting wild mustangs. When I turned 50, I sat down to find out what made me happy and what I could do that was more purpose-driven, she said. I realized that many of my happiest times were because horses had come into my life and saved me. I decided it was time for me to save them right back, Staples said. Wild horses have such deep bonds. Who are we as humans to think we're the only species that cares about their family, she said. Mavis Staples is an American institution. She's not done singing yet.

After more than 7 decades on stage, the gospel and soul great decided last year it was time to retire. Then she realized she still had work to do. Grayson Haver Curtin has the story. On a rainy April day in Chicago, Mavis Staples sat in the restaurant of the towering downtown Chicago building where she's lived for the past 4 years. For 2 hours, she talked about the civil rights movement and faith. And finally, she mentioned her old flame, Bob Dylan. The singer-songwriter first proposed to Staples after a kiss at the 1963 Newport Folk Festival. She hid from him during a show at the Apollo decades later, fearing he'd ask again. They've remained friends, even taking daily strolls during a 2016 tour together. She'd heard rumors that he would soon retire, finally wrapping his fabled never-ending tour. Staples knew he would hate it. "Oh, Bobby, he gotta keep on singing," Staples said. "I can handle it more than him. I will call him and say, 'Don't retire, Bobby. You don't know what you're doing.'" Staples speaks from experience. Late in the summer of 2023, soon after turning 84, she told her manager she was done. She'd been on the road for 76 years, ever since her father, Roebuck Staples, known as Pops, assembled a family band when she was 8. The Staples Singers became a gospel fulcrum of the civil rights movement and later a force for bending genres, mixing funk, rock, and soul inside their spiritual mission, an all-American alchemy. The band's mightiest singer and soul survivor since the death of her younger sister Yvonne in 2018 and brother Purvis in 2021, Mavis remained in high demand, a historical treasure commanding a thunderous contralto. Being an American and not believing in royalty, meeting her was the closest I'd ever felt, said Jeff Tweedy of Wilco, who marveled at her while watching The Last Waltz decades before he produced a string of her poignant albums. "I felt the same way when I met Johnny Cash, like meeting a dollar bill or bald eagle." A seemingly indomitable extrovert, Staples had deeply resented being homebound during the height of the COVID-19 pandemic. So she returned to the road with gusto, playing more than 50 shows last summer. But in July, she missed the end of a moving walkway in Germany and fell on her face. Was this, she wondered, the life she wanted? She'd previously mentioned retirement, but now she insisted. Her team planned a small string of extravagant farewells. What first felt like relaxation for Staples soon morphed into tedium. She loved watching Shark Tank and Judge Judy, with whom she'd exchanged adoring video messages, but this wouldn't satisfy her forever. Her balance was precarious, and she didn't like using her Lucite cane. Locked down again. "I would cry, man," she said, her voice cracking. "I was losing it. I would get so sad because I got nothing to do." Early that year, Staples had recorded a self-affirmation anthem called Worthy with a team including the electro artist and songwriter MNDR. She decided to follow it with Human Mind, a demo her friends Hozier and Allison Russell dispatched a year earlier. Its lines about enduring and overcoming cruelty suggested her life's thesis, so she thought it might be her finale. But the producer Brad Cook enjoyed the session so much, he prepared more instrumentals. Those songs by Tom Waits and Frank Ocean, Sparkle Horse and Kevin Morby were weird, she joked. Their structures strange. But she relished the challenge, her voice having broadened and softened like a steel sculpture pillowed with velvet. "Just because I'm 85, they think I can't do it? I'll show them," she said, shaking with laughter. That made me feel really good. She plans to release her first album since 2019 next year. What's more, one of her best friends, Bonnie Raitt, reminded her that people needed to see her. Staples decided to return to the road, not only for a star-studded 85th birthday celebration and 2 weeks in Europe,
but also a July 4th rendezvous with Dylan in New Jersey. I told Mavis, "It's what we're supposed to be here to do," Raitt said in an interview. "We were given this calling." Staples recognizes she's a living bridge between the United States' past struggles and present ones, having faced more of the country's challenges than most of her living contemporaries, especially as a Black woman. Her father played music nearly until he died in 2000, days before turning 86. She has resolved to share her stories at least that long. "My voice is my gift from God," she said, a small golden cross dangling above a sunbeam yellow sweater. "If I don't use it, I'm abusing my gift." In a crowded backstage room at the Los Angeles venue YouTube Theater in mid-April, Staples hovered above a birthday cake emblazoned with her face. 85 might be the new 35, she said, "but I'll tell you, I'm having more fun than I've ever had in my life. I've got work to do, and I'll take all of y'all with me." That's this week's edition of Gatewave's Best of the Web. I hope you have a wonderful week, and come back next week and let's do it again.

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1: The Americans with Disabilities Act, signed by President Bush in 1990, mandates that individuals with disabilities shall have access to jobs, public accommodations, government services, public transportation, telecommunications, in short, participation in and full access to all aspects of society. Businesses designated as public accommodations by Title III of the ADA include hotel and hospitality venues, who are required to make reasonable modifications to policies, procedures, and architectural or structural barriers, such as conventional signage that cannot be read by persons who are blind or visually impaired. 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
4: Hello, and welcome to show number 2626 of Eyes on Success, a weekly program empowering the visually impaired with expert advice, personal stories, and the latest in technology and accessibility. I'm Nancy Goodman Torpy.
5: And I'm Pete Torpy.
6: We are constantly innovating at Perkins. It is really fun. It's a great place to be right now. We were back in 1951 when we were innovating. We created the Perkins Brailler. It was exciting. And that excitement really has continued. And the last year, as we have gotten the Bloom ready for market and introduced it, the energy is really high. And we're just really excited to be able to show everybody how and what we've been working on at Perkins and how innovation really goes through everything we do.
5: And we'll hear how the Perkins Brailler, which has been around for a long, long time, now has some new capabilities.
4: It's getting a digital upgrade that will help blind students transition into STEM careers and to access online content. This budget-friendly tool translates mechanical typing into digital text. We'll talk with Kim Charlson and Megan Gagne about how the Braille Bloom brings paper Braille into the modern digital age. But first, for our tip of the week, this week's tip comes from both Kim Charlson and Megan Gagne.
6: The less often that you use your Brailler, the more often it needs to be cleaned. So a clean Brailler is essential for creating good Braille, is essential for the Braille Bloom as well for the translation. So what we've been really trying to let everybody know is how important it is to clean your Brailler. But most people don't realize that if they don't use it, that it's even more so needs to be cleaned. So light to moderate use is cleaning about once a year. Heavy use is cleaning once every other year. And if you're a very heavy user of your Perkins Brailler, meaning you Braille more than an hour a day, then we say you only have to clean it every 3 years.
4: Well, that's very helpful advice for anybody who's using a Perkins Brailler. Thank you.
6: Yes.
7: I would just say that if anybody needs to get their Brailers cleaned, there is a page on the Perkins website under the Perkins Solutions page where you would look up for the Braille Bloom and other products. that talks about the registered repair technicians around the United States and also many of our international partners as well. So Perkins does repair Brailers right here on the Watertown-based campus, but there are repair specialists in almost every state that can help someone get their Brailer repaired if they need a part, those kinds of things, as well as tips on how to keep it clean. And one of those tips is certainly putting a Brailer cover on it to keep the dust out. That will extend the usability of your Perkins Brailer too.
6: That's absolutely right, Kim. And as Kim mentioned, we have a network both around the country and internationally that helps service Brailers. We have also started selling, we call it our DIY cleaning kit. So it's the basics of what you need to keep your Brailer clean. Each kit will actually clean three Brailers or give you three cleanings for one Brailer. So that is also on our website. So if anyone is interested in learning how to clean the Brailer yourself or find a resource for where to get your Brailer cleaned and serviced, all of that is on our website, as Kim mentioned.
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5: Today we have two guests with us, and I thought we'd start out by having Kim introduce herself and tell us a little bit about yourself.
7: Well, thank you. I'm Kim Charlson, and I'm the executive director of the Perkins Braille and Talking Book Library, which is the National Library Service for the Blind and Print Disabled affiliate for Massachusetts. And it's a division of the Perkins School for the Blind. I've been the executive director of the Perkins Library for 25 years, and I have a pretty long career here at Perkins. I've been at Perkins in another capacity as deputy director from 1985 until 2001, and then I became the executive director. So our library serves about 25,000 individuals in several different states, Massachusetts primarily, but we also provide Braille services in Maine, Vermont, New Hampshire, Rhode Island, Washington, D.C., Massachusetts, of course, North Carolina, and Tennessee. So we're kind of a regional East Coast Braille center for helping to get physical Braille out the door and now e-Braille too.
4: Most of our listeners and most of your clients have visual impairments or other reading disabilities. Do you?
7: I am blind and have been since the age of 11. And I am a Braille reader and a pretty strong advocate for Braille literacy nationally and internationally. I am a member of the World Blind Union World Braille Council, and have been affiliated with the Braille Authority of North America and several different capacities around the promotion and use of Braille.
4: And Megan?
6: Very nice to meet you. Thank you for having me. So I'm Megan Gagne. I'm the Director of Product for Braille Innovation at Perkins, along with Kim. I joined Perkins about a year ago. I am a sighted product developer. But prior to Perkins, I spent about a decade in product development, particularly in consumer electronics. So I joined the Braille Innovation team to think about how we can use technology to advance Braille innovation around the world and really deliver literacy for all.
5: So today we primarily wanted to talk about a new device that you just announced called the Braille Bloom. But for people who may not be familiar with Perkins or maybe just have heard the name but not know exactly what it is, maybe one of you can describe what Perkins is these days.
7: Well, I'll go ahead and start and then let Megan talk about the division that probably most people know the Perkins name for, which is our Perkins Brailer division. So as you probably know, Perkins is a school for the blind. It was founded in 1829 and enrolled its first students in 1832. So we've got a long history and tradition of providing educational services for children who are blind, low vision, or deaf blind and have multiple disabilities. We have an on-campus program with about 185 students on campus. We also have a community program, which is a division with itinerant teachers who work in the community, and they serve about 2,000 students in the greater Massachusetts area and into New Hampshire as well. That is primarily our educational side. We have a transition program, and we also have the CVI Center. CVI is an emerging type of visual impairment that is brain-based. It's the leading cause of blindness in children. Perkins also has an international division that works with ministries of education around the world, training teachers, mainstream classroom teachers, and encouraging and promoting inclusion of students with disabilities in other countries, and that every child has the right to learn. So unfortunately, there are places in the world where those rights for children with disabilities are not as sacred as they are here and promoted as much as they are in the U.S. And so Perkins works with other countries to try to impact policy in ministries of education and government.
5: I actually went to a school for the blind until fifth grade, the Lavelle School for the Blind in New York City. And so I was familiar with Perkins as a school for the blind, but I was really surprised to hear about the outreach of it these days. And I suppose such schools have changed a lot over the years, since when I was young, they didn't mainstream a lot of people who were blind.
7: Yeah. I kind of fall into that same category, Pete, because I went to a residential school for the blind. I was a day student. But through ninth grade, from fourth grade to ninth grade, because the onset of my blindness was around age 11. And then I went to public school and on to college and all that. And it is a little bit different now. We do have academic students, but many of our students have complex disabilities in addition to visual impairments. So some of our programming is more independent living based. Helping people to find their place in the world is one of the phrases that Perkins uses a lot, because it's not always necessarily academic, but there are many, many programs. We still have a well-known music program, chorus, you know, musical instruments, training. We have an adaptive device center, which I'll let Megan speak just briefly about. And as I said earlier, probably the most famous part of Perkins beyond the school is the division that is responsible for the Perkins Brailler.
4: The Perkins Brailler is directly related to what we're going to be talking about today, and it's been around for a really long time, but you've recently implemented a new system that allows it to be a much more powerful object. So can you describe a little bit of the background and current state of the Perkins Brailler?
6: Yeah, absolutely. This is Megan. So the Perkins Brailler was created back in 1951. It is the leading device for a child to learn to read and write Braille around the world. We have just under 500,000 of them internationally, but it is mechanical. It is not connected in any way. It's an analog device. And what we knew and where we were falling short was, how do we use what's available in technology today to allow a Braille learner to stay connected with their education and not sort of be limited by a mechanical device?
4: This mechanical device, it's basically six keys for the six Braille buttons plus a space bar.
6: That's correct. And there's a line in space as well as a backspace.
4: So it allows you to write Braille one copy at a time.
6: Correct. So the Perkins keyboard is known as the six keys as well. And then the Brailler itself has three additional keys, a backspace, an enter, and then a space bar. And so it loads paper like a traditional typewriter does. And that is how a learner would learn to write and read Braille. As they're brailing, the paper feeds through the Brailler until you hit the end of the paper. Then you could feed in another page. That is wonderful for someone who's learning to read and write Braille, but it's completely offline. And so when you think about how do we bridge the gap for coding and for STEM careers, the Brailler in its mechanical state couldn't support that. And that's what we were looking to solve. And that's what led us to the Braille Bloom.
4: So for anybody who doesn't know, like me, if you're writing Braille one character at a time or one dot at a time with a slate and stylus, you have to do it backwards because you're pushing dents into the paper and you get the bumps on the other side. With a Perkins Brailler, is it also backwards and then you take it out and read it forwards, or do you actually type the Braille forwards?
7: You definitely type the Braille forward. That was probably the most exciting thing, was not having to punch every dot out like Louis Braille did with the slate and stylus. I mean, that device goes way back.
5: That was a lot of work to do.
7: It certainly was. But the Perkins Brailler, you have the six keys and you press down the dot combinations for any given letter or contraction that you want to write in Braille. And the Perkins Brailler does that.
5: And what's neat is you can immediately read on the Braille paper what you wrote.
7: Exactly. Yes. And there's a bell that rings at the end of the line, just like kind of the old-fashioned typewriters used to do. So that's basically how the Brailler works today. And for people that, you know, take notes on paper or label things in their home or that kind of thing, you know, I label things in my kitchen sometimes.
5: And of course, school children can write an entire composition, not just short notes. It's really good for writing almost anything.
7: Absolutely.
5: And now your Braille Bloom has come up with a new way of using the standard Perkins Brailler. Tell us about that.
6: That's right. The Braille Bloom is a new device that brings Braille to life on the screen immediately. So what happens is we connect it to the bottom of the Perkins Brailler that you already have. Whether the Brailler was manufactured in 1951 or is manufactured in 2026, the Braille Bloom will connect to the bottom of it. It will then allow the Brailler to connect to the internet. And so it acts as a keyboard for the Brailler to the connected computer. So if we think about it, we had the Brailler that I've had for 20 years. I connect the Bloom to the bottom of the Brailler, pair it to my computer or my phone. And now as I Braille on my Brailler, it will still output the tactile Braille on the paper that's fed into the Brailler. But at the same time, it will translate that Braille to English text on my computer or phone, whatever I've connected to. So what we have now allowed this to do is immediately produce both English text and Braille, which allows somebody to take their Braille into the connected world.
4: So just to clarify, basically the Bloom intercepts the keystrokes that you're doing on the Perkins Brailler and converts that into probably an ASCII signal and sends that off to the connected device. And so you still get the raised Braille on paper directly from the mechanical device, but then because the Bloom has intercepted that path, it can also send the text as text, not as Braille.
6: That's exactly correct. And the reason we can do that is because of our onboard translator. So we created on the Bloom that translating device that you just talked about, Nancy, which intercepts those keystrokes from the Brailler. On the Bloom itself, we handle the translation and then we send it over to the connected device. That allows us to ensure that the translation is completely accurate, that we're producing good Braille, that we can keep up with the speed of the Brailler. It doesn't matter if you are Brailing slow or you are speed Brailing, we can capture all of them, do the translation, and then send it over. And that is really the heart of the device and where we've put all of the Perkins expertise into it in our years of understanding how to read and write and teach Braille.
5: And essentially then you can have your Perkins Brailler replace a QWERTY keyboard for people who are more comfortable typing in Braille and actually reading what they're writing as they type. And you had a very clever way of doing this technically. Can you describe that? Connecting a mechanical device to make digital signals is a little tricky.
6: It is tricky. It's taken us nearly 10 years to do it because we wanted to ensure that we never jeopardize quality. So everything that we did was the highest quality possible coming out of Perkins. And so the way it will work is it literally clips on. You remove the bottom board of the Brailler. If you have a Perkins Brailler that's completely mechanical, there's a very strong piece of cardboard on the bottom of the Brailler with 11 screws. When you remove those screws, you then can put the Brailler directly on top of the Bloom. There's four clips in the back of the Bloom that clip it into place and two in the front. And the Bloom now becomes the bottom board of the Brailler. So you can carry it around with you as you like. And because we can align it perfectly, the way that the Bloom works and how it captures those keystrokes is on the downstrike of the key on the Brailler, we can capture what you have just typed. We can capture if it's in contracted or in uncontracted Braille. The user can decide which one they would like to Braille in. And then we can handle that connection and send it to the device. And the piece that we were really concerned about as well is how do we want to allow the user to connect their Brailler to another device, a computer or a phone? So we support both Bluetooth as well as a USB connection. So whether you're a teacher in a classroom and you want to quickly plug in a USB cable to the Bloom and then to the tablet, or you'd like to be able to Bluetooth so that there's a child who's sitting at their desk and they can Bluetooth to your tablet that's sitting on your desk across the room, as they're brailing, you will see the English text come through on your tablet. Or if you're a parent at home, you want to Bluetooth pair your phone to your child's Bloom so you can help them with their homework. As they're brailing their homework, you can see the text coming through on your phone. So we really wanted to empower the user to select however they want to do it, whatever works best for them in that moment. And all they have to do is clip the Bloom to the bottom of their brailer.
5: So this is totally installable by the user, and you don't have to take it to any kind of repair center or anything. This is very easy, right?
6: That's correct. But I will tell you, as a product person, I want to understand that there's a disclaimer that it's easy for me to say it's easy. So we went through many, many hours of testing, and Kim was so gracious to give us her time and help us ensure that the product we're putting out was great. So I'm actually going to hand over to Kim to talk through the installation as a user.
7: Absolutely. Thanks. Megan described a little bit about the board, and one thing I can tell you is the feel of the board and the quality of the board is solid. It's smooth, it's metal, it's sturdy. You get an immediate sense from it of, wow, this feels really solid. So when you clip your brailer onto the Bloom after you've removed the cardboard bottom and the 11 screws, it slides into the clips in the back and kind of snaps in. It's very sturdy connection. There's an on-off switch on the side. There's a USB port for charging because it has a battery, or it can run on electricity. And it also has a switch that can switch the Bloom from uncontracted grade 1 braille to contracted or grade 2 braille. So you can write on the Perkins Brailler in whichever code you're most comfortable with. If you've only learned the alphabet at this point and your numbers, there's a setting for grade 1 uncontracted as well. The other thing that I think is just phenomenal is I have an iPhone, and there are devices that pair nicely with your iPhone or your tablet or your Android phone. And there's devices that you like kind of fight with the phone to get it to pair. It's not always a really smooth, seamless connection. And the Bloom, when you go to Bluetooth in your device, it connects so smoothly and so quickly. I was really impressed with that. I said, this is one of the best features, is that it just connects to your Bluetooth device and you don't have to struggle. You don't have to fuss. It just sees it and connects, and it does it just amazingly well. And that really impressed me as I was doing the testing.
5: So you might use this in conjunction with a standard QWERTY keyboard.
6: You could. The Bloom will work with the screen readers enabled on the connected device. So the idea is to give and enable the user a low-tech option to find the easiest way possible to type their braille and navigate on their connected device. And so if you have a screen reader or a functionality enabled on your computer or on your phone, the Bloom will work seamlessly with that. The idea for us here was really about enabling the Perkins Braillers that already exist around the world today, those 500,000 or so that we talked about, with a low-tech solution without requiring that user to pay thousands to get a new device, or in a lot of situations also learn new technology. There's an emotional burden that comes with that. And so we wanted to try to provide a solution that didn't put that burden on the user.
7: In some of the testing that I've been doing with the Bloom, we did things like go into Google Docs and have the student, or myself in the case of testing, write with our brailler and create like a letter that you wanted to write a letter or write a document. That could be done with a parent sitting beside you, or a teacher, or a rehab teacher, because it can be used by adults as well. Or the other thing that I found it very useful and good at was completing a form online. Sometimes people get frustrated with the little tiny iPhone or tablet-based touch keyboard, and they just would prefer to use something they're more comfortable with as a data entry method. And the Bloom does that. You have to interface between your device and the keyboard. So there is that collaboration between the Bluetooth device and the Perkins Brailler, but it sometimes can make just doing a task that was challenging for some reason, if you were trying to do it exclusively with your phone, a lot easier. You know, it's a Braille keyboard, basically, is what I tend to tell people, using the familiar Perkins Brailler as your input method.
5: Well, and that's an interesting way of describing it. I often take a Bluetooth keyboard with me when we travel on vacation instead of taking my whole computer, and I have my Bluetooth keyboard and my iPhone. But I don't do all the operations on my keyboard. I swipe around on the iPhone with my finger, I get into an edit field, and then I start typing with my Bluetooth keyboard. So it is kind of a mixed interface.
7: Exactly. It's the same principle as doing exactly what you have done, but for people who are more comfortable in the Braille input world, either they've had a note taker for a while and they're branching out, or we've found a lot of interest from the deafblind community, a community that relies pretty heavily on Braille, being very interested in using a Braille input method to communicate online.
5: We talked about the Perkins Brailler in this mode replacing an ordinary keyboard, and we talked about also connecting it to a computer. And I was wondering, is there a method of implementing special keys like the function keys or control key and things like that?
6: That's a great question. Today, no. So today, the Bloom will take the keys that are available on the Brailler, and that's what it will convert. The reason for that is we wanted to handle all the translation on the board, as I talked about before, for quality. So because we can handle all that translation directly on the Bloom, we allow the user to use their Brailler as a keyboard with whatever program they want to use. They don't have to go and navigate to an online translator in order for the translation to work. They can connect their Brailler to the Bloom and then send an email, navigate a web page, open a Google Doc to collaborate with others. Whichever program or platform they want, it will just work because we can handle that translation on board. If we had relied on an open source online translator, which would have allowed a little bit more flexibility, to your point, Peter, potentially on adding additional keys, we would not be able to allow the user to use whichever program they want. They would instead have to go copy and paste into the translator out of that into another form. And that's what we wanted to ensure we avoided, to make it as seamless as possible.
5: Well, that's a clever way of expanding the utility of the many Perkins Braillers that are around.
6: Thank you. Yeah, we're very proud of it. As I mentioned before, this has been a project that has been worked on for years at Perkins, and it is really a testament of love by the Perkins experts, by folks like Kim, who have been here for so long and have really been able to ensure that everything that we've done for this product is of the utmost quality. So I appreciate, and I know the whole team does, your take on that.
4: This is really exciting. Can you remind our listeners of what this new interface is called and tell them where they can get one?
6: Yeah, absolutely. So this is the Perkins Braille Bloom. We just launched into the market and we're really excited about it. You can buy it directly from Perkins. So if you go to perkins.org/bloom, you will be able to get right to the page to buy the Bloom. You can watch some product videos there to learn more about it. We have both written and video testimonials and instructions. And we're always here as well to answer any questions. You can reach us at the solutions@perkins.org inbox. I will be reading those, so you'll be able to get right at me, and we can always answer any questions that you might have.
4: Do you have a phone number people could use?
6: So the phone number for us is 617-972-7309.
4: And for people who prefer social media, do you have a social media presence?
6: We do. We are at Perkins Vision on Instagram. We are also on LinkedIn.
5: Where is this device available?
6: It is available in the United States directly from the Perkins website, theperkins.org/bloom. We are also selling through our reseller network internationally. That will soon be available. We are selling in Canada right now, and we hope to be selling in around the world very, very soon.
5: If you missed any of that information in the audio portion of the show, you can find it in the show notes for episode 2626. Be sure to check out those show notes. They can be very useful.
4: And if you'd like to hear an opinion about the show notes that isn't from us, here's Kim from Perkins.
7: And your show notes are fabulous.
5: Oh, great. Someone uses them. You never really know.
7: Keep up the great work with those. And I mean, they're just such a great resource, even for me, sometimes answering reference questions here at the library. Somebody will say, you know, I'm interested in woodworking as a blind person, but I didn't think I could do it. Well, one of the things I think of is like Eyes on Success show notes. I bet I can search for woodworking or carpentry and I'll find a podcast and I can share the link. And it's just really helpful when people can hear that there's somebody out there already doing something.
5: Oh, good.
4: That's it for today's show. Next week on Eyes on Success, we'll be talking about enriching the accessible classroom using 3D printers. Braille transcriber and paraeducator Stephen Bateman launched Voyager's Creations to produce affordable tactile tools for his blind students. We'll talk with Stephen about his custom designs, which include Perkins Brailler key extensions to make typing easier, crayon holders labeled in Braille, 3D maps, and other 3D printed high contrast and/or tactile models.
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5: Thank you for being part of our community. Until next time, I'm Peter Torpy.
4: And I'm Nancy Goodman Torpy. Thank you for listening. Hello, and welcome to show number 2627 of Eyes on Success, a weekly program empowering the visually impaired with expert advice, personal stories, and the latest in technology and accessibility. I'm Nancy Goodman Torpy.
5: And I'm Pete Torpy.
9: Thank you guys so much. You really have been a huge inspiration. And I promise I'll continue to keep listening to all the podcasts.
4: Thank you.
5: It's comments like that that make us feel very good about continuing to do this show for the past 15 years. So thanks to all of our listeners.
4: And our guests. This week on Eyes on Success, we'll be talking about enriching the accessible classroom using 3D printers with Braille transcriber and paraeducator Stephen Bateman, who launched Voyager's Creations to produce affordable tactile tools for his blind students. We'll talk with him about his custom designs, including the Perkins Brailler key extensions to make typing easier, crayon holders labeled in Braille and text, 3D maps, and other 3D printed high contrast and/or tactile models. But first, for our tip of the week. This week's tip comes from Stephen Bateman.
9: My tip of the week would be, which whoever you have in your life is going through something, just be there to listen. If you can't solve their problem, the best you can do is just be there and listen and hope to guide them in a way that makes them feel heard. And yeah.
5: And from the work you do, it sounds like you not only listen, but you actually come up with solutions for some of people's issues.
9: Yes, I do my best.
4: And at some point in our lives, every single one of us will be on both sides of that discussion. So it's very important advice. Thank you.
8: 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Success, success, success, success, success.
5: Today's guest is a first-time guest on Eyes on Success and has some fun items to talk about. So, Stephen, why don't you introduce yourself and tell us a little bit about yourself?
9: Hello, my name is Stephen Bateman. I currently work at a Monterey County Office of Education as a Braille transcriber paraeducator. And on my off time, I have started my business, Voyager's Creations, to really focus on accessibility tools that I can get into the hands of students for cheaper than they are currently accessible now.
4: So you say you're a paraeducator. Does that include children with lots of different special needs?
9: Yes, so it can vary. I started as a paraeducator working with 16 to 17 year olds who had, say, like severe disabilities, they needed to be fed, diapers changed, things like that. From there, I was able to find the visual impairment program, where I was able to then specialize working with kids that could have those same range of disabilities, as well as some sort of visual impairment, where they needed someone with them full time to get materials transcribed or make sure that the teachers kind of understand what they need to do or adjust to make sure that student gets the same level of attention that the other students do.
5: That's a pretty special skill, learning to transcribe Braille. How did you get into that?
9: So that was actually something that they pushed me to do. I didn't know anything about Braille. They said, hey, we think that you'd be great for this position, but we do need you to learn grade one Braille before we can take you on. So I, for about a month, just hit the books and I studied, and there was YouTube videos, and I did everything I could to learn my A through Z, 1 through 10, grade one Braille. And then I was able to take a test, and I was thankfully passed the test. So I got in and working with them, and that was 2 years now.
5: So these days, there are a number of software Braille transcription programs. Can you use any of those in what you do, or is it all done by hand?
9: Ooh, I would love to say that we can do that. We are working in updating the office and getting an embosser with those programs, because we do have students that require lots of transcriptions. We've even set up embossers at school sites so the Braille transcriber can go in and they will just transcribe with those software. But unfortunately, we don't have the resources to do that for every student. So a lot of us are out there with our Perkins Braillers.
5: Oh, so you do this all by hand. You can't even type it into the computer on a regular keyboard and pump it out to an embosser.
9: No, not the ones that I've worked with. Like I said, we do have some students that they are fortunate enough that they are able to have an embosser on site, because they're embossing and transcribing a ton of textbooks. But yeah, it's all done by hand. It's just that one school that has it.
5: Well, that's understandable. They can be expensive machines.
9: Yes, yes, they are.
4: So you mentioned that you've combined your work with a 3D printer with your work with these students who need special aids. And then you actually made some and sent us samples so that we could, you know, really get our hands on them. Can you talk about this set of tools kind of overall, and then we'll deep dive into a couple of the specific ones?
9: Okay, cool. Yeah. So actually, I have you guys to thank for this. Your episode with Judy Dixon and how she was using OpenSCAD to make her husband a button. And listening to that episode, that's what's kind of sparked it in my brain that, hey, I can get a 3D printer and I can actually, I think, apply a lot of the stuff that we're trying to make for the kids and use it for other things, accessibility stuff. So like the first one that kind of popped into my brain was there's the Perkins key extensions, there's crayon toppers, the Kiwik stick grips I sent you guys. I have since then made a colored pencil topper as well now. I was really, that episode with Judy Dixon, that just kind of sparked the idea in my head, and I got my first bamboo 3D printer, and that opened up a world that I didn't even know existed until then.
4: That show that Stephen just mentioned with Judy Dixon talking about 3D printing was from about 6 months ago, number 2603, and we will have a link to that in the show notes for this show. Judy talked about being able to find kind of templates online that if you wanted to make something common, so she has, I don't know, outlet plates, and some of them have shelves built in, that you can find the code for that. But these objects that you're making, they're pretty specific and specialized. I would imagine you could not find the code for them online.
9: Yes, so my research, the key extensions for sure, I couldn't find anything like that. There are some colored crayons and colored pencil toppers that you can find. Sometimes they're not always in English. Sometimes they're in different languages, so you kind of have to work around those barriers. But actually, yes, and just having access to all these pre-made files has also helped my students a lot, because I actually have a bucket sitting next to me right now that just has a bunch of things that I didn't design, but would be so amazing if we can just get these in the hands of students, we can get the counties and the schools making it.
5: I take it you've had some experience with 3D printing before you got into this venture.
9: Actually, no. This was a all-in. I knew about 3D printing. I'd heard about it. I kind of understood what it was about, but this was my first time ever actually owning a 3D printer for myself and really diving into the ecosystem.
5: So this was all Judy Dixon, eh?
9: She was a very, very big part. She really sparked that idea in my head that said, hey, I think I can really use this in my current with my current students. And the value of it is so much, especially when 3D printers are just getting cheaper to own, cheaper to maintain, the filaments cheapish. And it's just you can make these so many things and hopefully do it less and get it out there to these kids who really need it.
5: You know, it's always fun for us to hear that the show actually has an impact like that on people and coming up with ideas and doing new things. So thanks for the feedback.
9: No, of course. You guys are really, you know, impacting the world. And I love it.
5: So let's talk specifically about some of these tools that you're making available. You talked about the Braille keys. Tell us what exactly those are. That was interesting.
9: This was part of the market research I was looking into. It was spring break because I work as an educator. I am fortunate to have a lot of the educator vacations. So I had spring break, 2 weeks off, where my daughter still went to school for a week, and I just hunkered down and I found that there really wasn't any key extensions out there that were easy to put on and off. The only one I was able to find, you have to like unbolt the top of the key and then you have to bolt this one through, and it's cumbersome. And someone who is visually impaired, that would be very difficult if they didn't have any help. So what I really tried to go for is I wanted to go ease of use and really target maybe the either younger audience or someone who doesn't have the hand strength to really manipulate and do these things, but still wants to use their Perkins Brailler. So yeah, so they just slide right on and they have the reference numbers in Braille on them. So just in case you forget which 1, 2, 3, 4, 5, 6 or space, they're all right there for you. And I would say it makes it about 50% lighter, even on the light touch that I have here in my workshop. It really made a huge difference being able to press those keys down and just really not have to put a lot of effort in and to get that good, nice, clean Braille dot.
4: Let me just expand on your description. So I'm sitting here, I'm holding the spacebar extension. It's a bright, bright yellow. And each of the number key extensions is black with the Braille in white. So that's very high contrast. Any teacher looking over the student's shoulder can see it easily. Maybe if the kid has a little bit of sight, they can stand a chance of seeing it. And then there's a depression in each where the finger goes.
9: Yes.
4: So my question is, why does somebody need extenders on their Perkins Braille keys?
9: Ooh, that's a great question. So what I've come to know and observe just from working with the students I have, that some of them have trouble keeping their fingers on the Brailler, pushing the keys down hard enough to actually punch a good dot. Every once in a while, you know, you don't punch it quite hard enough, that dot does not punch through the paper very well. And then with a high contrast, we have had students who, you know, they start with vision and then they slowly lose their vision as they grow up. So having that very high contrast and utilizing the vision that they have before they lose it really helps them, their teachers, really be able to learn and get comfortable with the Brailler keys before that happens.
4: So these extenders give them extra leverage.
9: Yes, exactly.
5: Yeah, people don't realize how hard it is to press down those Braille keys. You know, if you have normal dexterity and strength, it's not too hard. But if you don't, it can be problematic in pushing it down all the way. It's not like typing with a typewriter.
9: Yes, exactly. Yeah, and you really need to make sure you're, because then if you get inconsistent dot heights and then you're trying to reread what you've just typed and then you can't read it and then you have to start all over again, and and then it can get mentally struggling as well, just to be like, oh, I can't do this because it's my things I'm doing are not coming out right. Things like that.
4: So the next thing you sent us was a little box of crayons with some colored plastic objects. You want to describe that?
9: Yes. So they are a tubular rectangular object that slides on the tips of normal size Crayola crayons. And they are, I tried to color code them the best I can to the actual color, but they have Braille on one side, and then they have an imprinted print version on the other. So you can know. So when I have a lot of students that love to color, even if they can't see at all what they're coloring, they just love to color. And it can be a struggle sometimes because they're always asking, oh, what color is this? What color is this? What color is this? And so I loved the idea of giving him that independence of, hey, I want the purple color. Where's purple? And then they can just go through their crayons and then quickly just read, okay, yep, this one's purple. I got it. And then they can do and then color however they want to color. Giving kids that independence is huge. And that's what, like, one of the biggest things that I aim for when making these products.
4: So another factor that's enabling with these crayon holders is, if you've never seen a Crayola crayon, the wrapper, for example, on the orange crayon is orange, but it's not printed with the best inks. It's kind of muted. But worse than that, there's all sorts of black decorations and text on it. And if you've got just low vision, what you're going to see is some kind of muddy brown color. You're not going to see the orange. But you put this bright orange stick on it, and now, all of a sudden, if you can just see this stick, which is the size of my finger, if you can tell it's there, you can tell it's orange.
9: Yes, yes, exactly. So, yes, having that high contrast, it really gets rid of, like you said, the muddy colors and just really makes the crayon pop.
4: And I assume that because they're thicker and they're not round, they're easier for a child to control.
9: Yes. So I found that if they were round and they would set the crayon down, it would just roll. Even with the Braille, it would still just kind of roll away if it wasn't on an even surface. So I really wanted to leave it that rectangular size so it stays solid, doesn't move around. You put the crayon down, the crayon is exactly

0: learn to read. This is purple, orange. It gives them that nice big printed text for them to learn as well.
1: And then the third thing you sent us, it's kind of like a cross between a can of paint and a tube of lipstick with a holder.
0: Yes. So the Kiwik sticks, this was a special request. So when I first started, I was going on Facebook groups and asking kind of what accessibility things are you guys like lacking in your educator community? Like what do you need? And this was one that it was very early. It was early on, right after I made the crayon toppers. And she had requested a grip for the Kiwik stick. So it technically wasn't solely derived out of the visual impairment community, but it was an accessibility need that needed to be met. And it was actually a pretty quick and easy creation. So I loved it. I haven't sold a single one, but it's a part of the starter story of Voyager's creations.
2: So I had never seen those before, but tell me what the function is and how they work so other people can understand what they really are.
0: Yeah, so the Kiwik sticks, from what I can tell, they're like a pastel paint. They're about the size of a normal glue stick. The holder that I made for it allows it to slide on, friction grips onto it, and it allows the user who maybe doesn't have that pinch strength to be able to hold them with just like two or three fingers. It gives them that accessibility option. So, I'm just going to grab it with my whole fist and then I can still paint and use these pastel colors.
1: When I think about the way any preschooler holds onto an object, they don't hold pencils and crayons the way adults do. They just grab it with their whole fist. I should think this would be useful for all of them.
0: Totally, 100%, yes.
1: And then you don't have to just make a bigger paint stick. You can reuse the holder as you use up the various colors.
0: Exactly, right? Yes.
2: So then you set up a business to distribute these things around the country. How did that all work out? And where did you come up with the name?
0: Oh my gosh. So that was a very long and enduring process. I didn't realize how many nuances and things there are to actually starting a business and getting your fictitious business name set up and everything that kind of goes along with that, getting insurance. But yeah, so Voyager's Creations stemmed from an old... So a few years before, I started a graphic design business, and that was called Voyager's Mind, which was created from my nickname that was Odyssey. It's this whole interlapping long of where the name comes from. But what it means is Voyager in Voyager Creations today is it's designed by Voyagers, made for Voyagers who are just trying to get through this world with everything that they have and do it confidently. And yeah, so that's kind of where the name stems from.
1: So that's a very positive message.
0: Thank you. Yeah, no, that's been my driving force behind starting all of this is just, I want to give everyone the tools that they need so they can feel confident in themselves and know that no matter what hardships life throws at them, they will have the tools or the confidence to get through it.
2: Now, I understand you started this venture reasonably recently, and you're just starting to develop some products that you're finding useful for the kids you work with. Have people been clamoring for different kinds of accessibility tools and other items that you can make now that they know the magic you can create with 3D printers?
0: Yes, so I've had some special requests as well. I've had, I don't know if you guys are familiar with Tactile Town. It's very popular in our educated space because it's very easy to set up a route, or it's basically you have roads, streets, bridges that you can assemble on this felt board. And I've had a lot of requests to actually have like extensions to it to make more like crossings, railroad signs, or different types of buildings that can represent courthouses or malls or, even their own house. I'm experimenting with some programs that I can actually get the real design of the building from a satellite view and then be able to turn that into a 3D printed object. So then they can actually have the real life building as their building on their Tactile Town. So there's things like that.
2: So this is like making

0: an imaginary town, or are they trying to represent the community in which they live so they can get a better idea of how the geography is laid out?
1: Yes, the latter, representing where they are, what they need to learn. If they maybe move to a new part of town or they want to learn how to get to the library from their house, they'll build like a representation of a map on the tactile town felt board. Then they can practice the route with the O&M instructor before they even step outside their house. So the person can have an idea of, once I cross these two streets and then I make a right, and then I know I need to go down two more streets, and then there's the library or there's the store I'm trying to learn to get to.
0: Oh, that can be quite a helpful tool. I know when I first moved to Rochester after I got out of graduate school, most of the streets were pretty rectangular and everything was laid out in the grid. That was pretty easy. But once you move to the suburbs or someplace else, you know, and all these windy streets connecting at different angles and who knows how far they go, it can get a little confusing. It's hard to put it all into your head.
1: And then especially with a lot of these suburb streets, they don't have all the accessibility features that maybe a busier town might have in the gridded streets. So that's also something you need to learn as well.
2: Oh, don't get me started on that. Every time some town tries to improve accessibility by putting in curb cuts, makes it harder for the blind people.
1: Oh, no. They want to help, but it's just making it worse.
0: We have so many of the curb cuts here in Golden that come off on the diagonal, as if you were going to cross the street diagonally, which isn't very helpful for a blind person.
1: No, 100%. Yes. Actually, just my student this last year, he had those exact kind of curb cuts down from his apartment. And we had some, not necessarily trouble, but we had to come up with some creative solutions.
2: Yeah.
0: So we've talked with other people that also use 3D printing to make objects that a blind person may not be able to see at all, like some astronomical figures. You know, what does a certain planet look like, or what does a certain object look like, or a molecule in chemistry? Have you thought about applications like that to extend this work a little?
1: Yes, totally. So, and a part of, I kind of mentioned earlier, I had this box sitting next to me. So in this box are things that I put together to show my teachers for the visually impaired that I work with and other Braille transcribers, kind of the things that I can make. And right now I'm holding a manta ray that actually is movable and flexible. So this is like a very cool, like you can say the student is, they're having an aquatic lesson and they're learning about manta rays. Well, now this student can feel what the manta ray feels like. They can feel it move and it's articulated to the point where the tail moves, and you can kind of show them, hey, this is how this works. I also have, you know, if we want to go up to more like high school, maybe level or middle school, an anatomical heart that actually is to scale and has all the, you know, right ventricle, left ventricle. It has everything that a visual diagram would have for a visual learner student and for the visually impaired student. So then they're able to feel it and they can learn and they can go off of that. Yes, I have definitely been looking into the educator side of it all.
2: So the possibilities are endless.
1: Yes, they really are.
2: All you need is an imagination and a 3D printer and a whole lot of filament.
1: Yes, a whole lot of filament. That is, yes, that's an understatement.
2: And what are your plans for the future?
1: My next year's assignment is I'm actually going to be the substitute for all the Braille transcribers in the county. So like someone's sick, I'm going to jump in and help with their student for that day. But that also means I'm going to be the materials creator. I've really pushed for that this year, and I'm hoping to get a 3D printer in the office for my work. And I'm really going to try and bring like all 3D printing to my current job.
2: Oh, that's great.
0: That's pretty cool.
2: And in the process, you'll be getting lots of feedback from real life use cases.
1: Exactly. And I'll be getting ideas, like, you know, things that they want. Like I've already helped one of my teachers. They wanted a little symbol of a guitar. They just wanted something really simple, like a disc with three lines printed on it so it can represent a guitar for the student. And I was able to design and print it in under 15 minutes because it was such a small, simple print. So like, I'm really hoping that I can keep kind of test casing all of these different things and then being able to use them and prove that we need a 3D printer for the office. And then, yes, and then I can barely get paid to design stuff that I could also turn around and then put on my store if it's something that I feel can really help other people.
0: That's super. That's really nice.
2: Yeah, we wish you a lot of success.
0: Yeah, it's good luck.
2: Great service. I hope more people find out about it.
1: Thank you guys so much. Thank you. It really does mean a lot that you guys took the time. Really appreciate it.
2: So if somebody wanted to procure some of your clever, helpful, adaptive tools, where would they go?
1: So I have a few websites. My main one is voyagerscreations.com. 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
2: Do you also have a social media presence?
1: I do. I am on TikTok, Instagram, and Facebook, all under Voyagers Creations.
0: And all of that information will be in the show notes for episode 2627. By the way, if you've been enjoying Eyes on Success and find it useful, others might too. Be sure to share it with a friend.
2: That's it for today's show. Next week on Eyes on Success, we will be reprising a show about a different kind of tactile tool that people of all ages might find helpful. If you can't see what's happening on the field, it is difficult to fully enjoy live sports, even if it's being announced. But there is now another way. We'll talk with Jared Mace, CEO and co-founder of OneCourt, about their unique technology that enables blind users to enjoy watching live sports using a tactile display either at home or at the event.
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0: Thank you for being part of our community. Until next time, I'm Peter Torpy.
2: And I'm Nancy Goodman Torpy. Thank you for listening.
3: Amy Bauer is an American physical oceanographer, known for her research on ocean circulation and for being one of the very few blind oceanographers. Bauer is a senior scientist at the Woods Hole Oceanographic Institution in Cape Cod. Amy Bauer investigates ocean circulation, including thermohaline circulation, the so-called ocean conveyor. She goes on research cruises, and her work covers the Arctic Ocean and the Gulf of Mexico, amongst other locations. Bauer is legally blind, having lost much of her sight in the past 20 years to juvenile macular degeneration and retinitis pigmentosa, and still has some light perception. She uses a service dock for navigation. She advocates for improved accessibility tools and equal access to information for blind scientists. She's also started a partnership with the Perkins School for the Blind to allow young blind students to meet blind scientists such as herself. If they don't ever meet a blind scientist, they're never going to think they can be one, she said. To learn more about Amy Bauer, go to perkinslearning.org/Amy Bauer. This is Chris Radio, a service of the Chicago Lighthouse.
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8: Welcome to The Economist on Gateway. I'm Warren Wexler. In this November 23rd, 2024 issue of Britain's News Magazine, it's time. Act now, Mr. Mers, and diminishing returns. We begin with Disruptor in Chief. In 2017, Elon Musk branded Donald Trump a con man and one of the world's best bullshitters. Now he is known at Mar-a-Lago as Uncle Elon and is in the president-elect's inner circle. This week, they watched a rocket launch together. The alliance of the world's leading politician and its richest man creates a concentration of power both want to use to explosive effect, to slash bureaucracy, detonate liberal orthodoxies, and deregulate in the name of growth. Mr. Trump has a mandate for such disruption. Despite America's economic prowess, much of Main Street, Wall Street, and Silicon Valley is frustrated by government profligacy and incompetence. They are right to be. The state needs an overhaul. Yet Musk-led reform risks creating a new problem for America, the emergence of a combustible, corrupt oligarchy. Weeks after helping Mr. Trump win the election, Mr. Musk has climbed to the apex of power. The president-elect has appointed him to a new advisory body called DOGE, tasked with slashing spending. Mr. Musk is already in touch with foreign leaders and lobbying for cabinet appointments. It is hardly the first time a tycoon has had extraordinary influence in America. In the 19th century, robber barons such as John D. Rockefeller dominated the economy. In the early 20th century, when there was no Federal Reserve, John Pierpont Morgan acted as a one-man central bank. Mr. Musk's firms are more global than big 19th and 20th century monopolies, and smaller, measured by profits to GDP. Musk, Inc. is worth the equivalent of just 2% of America's stock market. Its main units are Tesla, an electric car firm, SpaceX, his satellite communications and rocket business, X, formerly Twitter, and XAI, an artificial intelligence startup that was valued at $50 billion in a deal this week. These mostly have market shares below 30% and face real competition. The Economist reckons that 10% of Mr. Musk's $360 billion personal fortune is derived from contracts and freebies from Uncle Sam, and 15% from the Chinese market, with the rest split between domestic and international customers. Mr. Musk is also different because he is a disruptor. Rather than exploiting monopolies to raise prices or creating a stable banking system as the foundation for finance, most of Musk, Inc. uses technology to slash costs in competitive markets. This disruption is central to Mr. Musk's messianic ideology, in which innovation conquers humanity's intractable challenges from climate change to colonizing Mars. Realizing these distant goals depends on a genius for constantly rethinking industrial processes. His desire for freer action helps explain his contempt for orthodoxies, including what he regards as woke conformism. From the bureaucrats who allowed the American government's space launch market to be rigged by defense firms, to the Californian box tickers who regulate Tesla's factories, he views the state as an impediment to growth. Both Mr. Trump and Mr. Musk want to disrupt the entire federal government. Mr. Musk has said Doge may aim to cut as much as $2 trillion from the $7 trillion annual federal budget and abolish many agencies. It is easy to ridicule such goals as naive. $2 trillion is more than the government's entire discretionary spending. But with a budget deficit of 6% of GDP and debt of almost 100%, reform is needed. The creaking Pentagon machine is struggling to adapt to the age of drones and AI. Lobbying by incumbent firms helps explain why federal regulations have reached 90,000 pages, near an all-time high. Even if Mr. Musk achieved only a fraction of his liberalization, America could have much to gain. What, though, are the dangers? One is cronyism and graft. The president-elect is an economic nationalist, and the industries Mr. Musk has interest in have become strategic thanks to rivalry with China, the militarization of space, and cross-border disinformation wars. Proximity to power could let him skew regulations and tariffs and hobble competitors in fields from cars and cryptocurrency to autonomous vehicles and AI. Since the start of September, the total value of Musk Inc.'s businesses has risen by 50% to $1.4 trillion, far outperforming the market and its peers, as investors bet that its boss will be able to extract exceptional rents from his friendship with the president. At the same time, Mr. Musk could bungle, especially when he is outside his areas of expertise. He has shown erratic judgment in foreign affairs by micromanaging the use of the Starlink satellite service in Ukraine and comparing Taiwan's status to Hawaii's. His love of the limelight and conspiracies and of the swirl of social media are worrying. With $50 billion of his personal wealth tied up in China, which hosts half of Tesla's production, he is an obvious target for manipulation. He could also fail before he even starts, because of the combustibility of the Trump-Musk combination. The next president loves hiring and firing. The tech tycoon burns through executives and relationships, too. The fusion of Silicon Valley libertarianism and techno-utopianism with the MAGA nationalism of Mr. Trump's world is inherently volatile. Reforming government requires patience and diplomacy. Neither of them Mr. Musk's strong suits. If Mr. Musk's political career proves to be brief, it could still have two lasting pernicious effects. One would be to turn politicians away from reforming government. With his appointment, that goal has received more attention than ever. But if he mounts a half-baked program that ends in spectacular failure, the ambition to tackle spending will be set back for years. The other effect would be to normalize collusion between politicians and tycoons. As the state expands into trade, industrial policy, and technology, the incentives for state capture are growing. At the same time, Mr. Trump's method involves weakening institutions and practices supposed to guard against conflicts of interest. America is a long way from behaving like an emerging market. But if oligarchic business titans habitually work with dominant politicians, it would suffer great harm. That used to be unthinkable. No longer. Next up, it's time. This newspaper believes in the liberal principle that people should have the right to choose the manner of their own death. So do two-thirds of Britons, who for decades have been in favor of assisted dying for those enduring unbearable suffering. and so do the citizens of many other democracies. 18 jurisdictions have passed laws in the past decade. Despite this, Westminster MPs look as if they could vote down a bill on November 29th that would introduce assisted dying into England and Wales. They would be squandering a rare chance to enrich people's fundamental liberties. The proposal, put forward as a private member's bill by Kim Leadbeater, a Labour backbencher, seeks to set out the safeguards that would govern assisted dying for the terminally ill. This will be a free vote in which MPs follow their conscience rather than a party line, and Ms. Leadbeater has received no help from the government, even though the Prime Minister, Sir Keir Starmer, has said he is in favor. A few weeks ago, it looked as if her bill would pass. Now opposition is growing, and Sir Keir has taken up a position on the fence. You might think the debate over assisted dying would be about principles, but appealing to God or the sanctity of life would no longer succeed in today's Britain. Such arguments, however sincere, operate in a space that is governed by individual conscience, not the state. What is more, the principle of assisted dying has already been established. The courts have ruled that doctors can withdraw life support from patients in a vegetative state, and Britons are free to travel to Switzerland for an assisted death. Between 2016 and 2022, about 400 people did so. Ms. Leadbeater's bill extends this logic. Going to Switzerland to die costs about £15,000, that's $19,000. Companions risk prosecution. The bill would make assisted dying open to anyone who qualifies, rich or poor, including those who need their family to be with them. Those who can no longer defeat the bill on principle have therefore joined those who worry about the details. But these arguments do not withstand scrutiny either. Much of the running is being made by Wes Streeting, who, as health secretary, has argued that access to palliative care is too hit and miss to give terminally ill patients a genuine choice. That is a red herring. The closest analog to Ms. Leadbeater's proposed system is in the Australian state of Victoria, which passed its law in 2017. It gathers data on palliative care and has found that assisted dying does not happen more often in places where access is patchier. In any case, Mr. Streeting could afford to improve access to palliative care. Those in the hospice sector in England believe that an extra £350 to £400 million of annual statutory funding, around 0.2% of the NHS budget, would allow them to meet demand fully. Even then, the need for assisted dying would remain. One reason is that in around 1% of cases, the best palliative care does not ease physical pain. Another is that most people choose assisted dying because they want autonomy. In a bold piece of ministerial judo, Mr. Streeting also argues that the health service, which he runs, is too broken to take on the burden of assisted dying. Yet doctors already routinely make decisions over life and death. Through the principle of double effect, doctors can administer painkillers to terminal patients knowing that they will cause death. One salutary consequence of Ms. Leadbeater's bill would be to bring these obscure judgments into the light and to involve patients in them. Critics also raise concerns about the risk of coercion, but that is not credible in this case. In Ms. Leadbeater's bill, a person with around 6 months to live must make sustained requests approved by two doctors and a judge. The idea that an evil relative might go to great lengths to kill someone who will shortly be dead makes no sense. Someone may choose an assisted death for fear of being a burden, which is cited as a reason in 4 out of 10 cases in Oregon, which has had an assisted dying law for the longest. It would be better if people didn't feel burdensome, obviously, but that does not stop them from making rational choices. Indeed, the option to die may be all the comfort people seek. A fifth of those handed the medication in Victoria never take it. Even if opponents of the bill are reassured by these arguments, some cannot shake the fear that Ms. Leadbeater's law would be a slippery slope. If they mean that the criteria would sneakily be broadened to include the mentally ill or disabled without further legislation, then the facts are against them. In no case has an assisted dying law restricted to the terminally ill expanded in this way. In Canada, the scope widened, but that was because the courts enforced broad eligibility criteria derived from the country's existing Charter of Rights and Freedoms. If they mean that future legislation could extend the right to assisted dying after due debate and consideration, then that is not an argument against, but a recommendation. In the view of The Economist, Ms. Leadbeater's bill is drawn too tightly. Oregon and Victoria have shown that a doctor does not need to be present for the medication to be safe. A high court judge is unnecessary when two doctors have already given their opinions. A prognosis of 6 months or less to live is arbitrary and imprecise. A 21-day cooling-off period is too long for people with only a very limited time to live. In 2021, California reduced this period from 15 days to 2. None of that is an argument for voting down the current bill. Indeed, it can improve as it passes through the parliament. Ms. Leadbeater's bill would have been better if the government had helped her prepare it, or if Sir Keir had set up a citizens' assembly that weighed up the evidence and presented MPs with an agenda. The fact that he did not is one more example of his passive style of government. But that is not a reason to reject it either. We would sooner that more Britons benefit from greater freedom, choice, and dignity than none does. MPs should reassure themselves about the details of the bill, and then they should vote for it. You're listening to The Economist, produced by Gatewave in New York City. Next up, act now, Mr. Mertz. German politicians and economists have bickered over the country's debt break for years. So it was no surprise that a row over the rule, a constitutional provision that bars the federal government from running anything other than minuscule budget deficits, finished off Olaf Scholz's despised traffic light coalition earlier this month. The good news is the consensus for easing the brake to allow more public investment in bridges, buildings, and brigades is now stronger than ever. The bad news is that a quirk of Germany's electoral system could stop reform in its tracks. Germany's early election, expected on February 23rd, is likely to see Mr. Scholz from the Social Democrats tossed out of the chancellery and replaced with Friedrich Merz, leader of the center-right Christian Democrats, the CDU, assuming that the SPD does not first ditch Mr. Scholz as its candidate for chancellor in favor of Boris Pistorius, the popular defense minister. The debt brake was written into the Constitution under Angela Merkel, the previous CDU chancellor, in 2009. But thanks in part to pressure from the party's regional chiefs, the CDU is coming round to the need for reform. Germany's stagnant economy, which in real terms has barely grown since before the pandemic, and the need to fund Ukraine and its own party, the Bundeswehr, have added to the pressure. The economists' preference would be to do away with the debt break entirely, but we accept that may be a step too far for many voters. Instead, a Chancellor Merz would probably agree to ease the debt break after the election in exchange for concessions from his coalition partners, perhaps on welfare or on immigration, as part of the give and take of coalition talks in Germany. The trouble is that because the debt break sits inside the Constitution, amendments to it need two-thirds majorities in both houses of parliament. And polls suggest that when Germany votes next year, enough small parties could fall below the 5% threshold needed to enter the Bundestag to bestow a blocking minority on a pair of fringe parties, the hard right Alternative for Germany and the new left conservative Saha-Wagenknecht Alliance. To forestall that, the SPD and the Greens, who now form a minority government, have asked Mr. Merz to help them act immediately. Together with the CDU and its Bavarian sister party, they hold more than two-thirds of the seats in parliament. The Greens suggest another special fund for the armed forces, like the one pushed through by Mr. Scholz in the wake of Russia's invasion of Ukraine in 2022. The SPD has proposed changing the rules of the debt break itself. In the normal course of things, working out the details of such far-reaching changes would be left until after the election. Making legally sound distinctions between productive investments and government consumption is hard. In addition, legal appeals to Germany's powerful constitutional court would be inevitable. Mr. Merz seems minded to follow this logic, hoping to obtain as high a price as possible from his coalition partners after the election. But the dangers of waiting are too great. Should the AfD and the BSW achieve their blocking minority, Mr. Merz may find himself leading a government that cannot tackle urgent problems, including Germany's crumbling public sector and Ukraine, which could be vulnerable if it had been forced into a bad peace. In that case, the cash-strapped Mr. Merz might end up being a one-term chancellor. For his own sake, as well as Germany's and Europe's, he should act now. Next up, diminishing returns. For young people with big ambitions, bagging a measly bachelor's degree no longer seems enough. Students in America have been rushing into postgraduate courses, even as demand for higher education among the general public has declined. These days, nearly 40% of university-educated Americans boast at least 2 degrees. In Britain, a surge in demand from foreign students has created a huge boom in postgraduate education. Universities there now dole out 4 postgraduate qualifications for every 5 undergraduate ones. Master's degrees lasting 1 or 2 years are the biggest draw. These courses are necessary for jobs such as teaching in academia that are appealing even if poorly paid. Yet many of the people who enroll in postgraduate study are taking part in an educational arms race. Now that undergraduate degrees are common, goes the thinking, it takes extra credentials to get ahead. The hope is that advanced qualifications will boost all manner of careers. That is often a mistake. New data are helping researchers compare the earnings of postgraduates with those of peers who are equally bright but have only a bachelor's degree. One analysis suggests that more than 40% of America's master's courses provide graduates with no financial return or leave them worse off after considering costs and what they might have earned anyway. A study in Britain concludes that completing a master's has, on average, almost no effect on earnings by the time graduates are 35. Dreadful returns to lofty qualifications should worry students and politicians alike. Governments are right to think that investing in skills can pep up growth, but not when universities are flabby and inefficient. It is not just students who suffer if poor courses burden them with outrageous debts. Taxpayers do too. About half the money the American government lends to students each year is for postgraduate degrees. Generous repayment and forgiveness schemes mean a big chunk of that will never be repaid. Governments should respond in two ways. First, they should abandon policies that are distorting the market for postgraduate study. America does not limit what it will lend postgraduates for tuition fees. This blank check has created a culture of profligacy in which universities raise fees, obliterating the financial returns students might ultimately make. Britain has also slipped up through a different and sneaky way. For a decade, it has mostly declined to let universities increase fees for undergraduates, even as inflation has caused their costs to rise. This gateway broadcast of The Economist will continue with more of diminishing returns after this short break.
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I'm Warren Wexler. 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Continuing with diminishing returns. In order to make up for that financial shortfall, vice chancellors have vastly expanded expensive postgraduate programs, some of which are of dubious quality. The second priority for government should be to give students the data they need to make better choices. A chasm divides the riches that flow from getting the most lucrative masters, such as in computer science, from the meager returns of English or film studies. Fees vary widely by institution, even for very similar programs. And yet, people shopping for postgraduate education find it much harder to get hold of information on matters such as dropout rates or probable future earnings than people applying for their first degrees. America is trying to change this. Under new rules, graduate colleges may soon be compelled to warn applicants before they sign up for courses that have a record of saddling students with low wages and high debts. Donald Trump, who likes to lambaste college presidents, should make sure these changes take place. And regulators in other countries should consider similar schemes. Higher education ought to make students brainier and richer. It too often fails to do either. Next, Trump to Tehran. In Washington, the Nixon to China tagline has lost its attraction. Both parties are too hostile towards the People's Republic for a miraculous reconciliation to be possible. Perhaps, though, Donald Trump can find a replacement with Iran. In his first term, he ditched the Joint Comprehensive Plan of Action, the JCPOA, a nuclear deal signed in 2015, and promised to negotiate a better one by applying maximum pressure. That didn't work. Joe Biden sought to reduce tensions with Iran, but is leaving office with the Middle East on fire. In January, the president-elect will have a second chance. He should use it to rescue a relationship that has poisoned America's presence in the Middle East for almost five decades. Mr. Trump's failing the first time round was that no one knew what he wanted. Was maximum pressure supposed to produce a stronger nuclear pact, or was it to force Iran into changing its foreign policy, or to remove the regime altogether? Mr. Biden made the opposite mistake. His aides fiddled with the JCPOA and got too soft. Lax enforcement of sanctions meant that Iran's oil exports more than tripled after 2020, helping keep the regime afloat. A new Iran policy needs to combine stronger pressure with a negotiating path and more ambitious goals. The pressure is justified. Iran's behavior has been worse than ever. It has produced four bombs worth of highly enriched uranium. Its proxies wage war with Israel and menace trade in the Red Sea, and its arms makers churn out missiles and drones for Russia. People close to Mr. Trump say he will move quickly to choke off Iran's oil sales. Better enforcement of sanctions would deprive Iran of billions of dollars in revenue. European signatories to the JCPOA should trigger snapback provisions to restore multilateral sanctions, and America should put pressure on key trading hubs, including Dubai.
America should also make clear that it holds open the option of a sustained campaign of bombing to destroy Iran's nuclear program. Pressure is only half the equation. Less obviously, America should match harsh actions with the promise of something better. Even Gulf states that once urged maximum pressure now welcome détente. For one thing, pressure alone may bring about a repeat of Mr. Trump's first term. Tensions will spiral and Iran may lash out at Gulf states and American interests. Another snag is that reviving the JCPOA would not be enough. Another snag is that reviving the JCPOA and its inadequacy would require stricter limits on Iran's nuclear work and intrusive monitoring, both of which are urgently needed. A deal must also include a pledge from Iran that it will limit its missile development program and stop backing regional militias. Iran has rejected such demands before. Why would it agree now? The Islamic Republic is at its weakest since the war with Iraq in the 1980s. Its strategy of deterrence is in tatters. Hezbollah, its strongest proxy, has been battered by Israel, which has also destroyed much of its air defenses, making bombing nuclear sites easier. Inflation is high, and young Iranians are angry. Ali Khamenei, the supreme leader, 85, lacks a successor. Mr. Trump should make clear that regime change is not his goal and avoid surprises by ensuring that Israel coordinate any military action with America. If Iran meets his demands, he could offer a big reward, the prospect of normal ties. America's prize would be the prospect of security in the Middle East, freeing it to focus on Asia. Countless obstacles oppose such a grand bargain, but Mr. Trump loves photo ops. It would be hard to top the first ever meeting between an American and an Iranian president. Just imagine, Trump to Tehran. We go on to the briefing. Elon Musk and Donald Trump, the first buddy. During his victory speech on election night, Donald Trump touched on most of the standard topics for such occasions. He thanked his supporters and his staff. He praised his wife and children. He pledged to keep faith with voters. But mostly he talked about Elon Musk. Fully 17% of his remarks, as much time as he spent sketching out his plans for his presidency, were devoted to the super genius who had taken a break from managing his various businesses to help Mr. Trump's campaign. He banged on about Mr. Musk's generosity, his efficiency, and most of all, the technological prowess of his firms. "That's why I love you, Elon." Mr. Musk, the world's richest man, and Mr. Trump, soon to be the world's most powerful, are in the throes of a heady bromance. The pair have been inseparable since the election, with Mr. Musk accompanying Mr. Trump to Washington to meet Republicans in Congress, and Mr. Trump heading to Texas with Mr. Musk to watch a test flight of a rocket built by SpaceX, one of Mr. Musk's firms. Mr. Musk, who styles himself the first buddy, appears to be involved in every element of the presidential transition. He is sitting in on interviews with prospective nominees to the cabinet. He has himself been named as the co-head of a new Department of Government Efficiency, DOGE, which is supposed to slash both red tape and wasteful spending. He has joined Mr. Trump's calls with world leaders, such as Volodymyr Zelensky, the president of Ukraine. He has also conducted freelance diplomacy on his own, meeting Iran's ambassador to the UN, according to the New York Times. The hope that Mr. Musk may bring a little business news and technical wizardry to the Trump administration is alluring.
some blue sky thinking could help diminish America's yawning budget deficit of about 6% of GDP and overhaul its often clunky bureaucracy. But there are also many reasons to worry about Mr. Musk's ascendancy. There will certainly be troubling conflicts of interest. In part, Mr. Musk is interested in deregulation, after all, owing to the many pesky rules hemming in his companies. Critics also fear that America's government may become dangerously reliant on a single individual, especially in the realm of space and satellites. Mr. Musk's forays into foreign policy could jeopardize both his own business interests and America's diplomatic goals. Perhaps the most pressing question is whether the bromance can last, given that both men are known to have massive egos and frequent fallings out with friends and colleagues. The stage is set, in short, for a tumultuous psychodrama with global ramifications. Both Messrs. Musk and Trump have already benefited hugely from their friendship. Mr. Musk is thought to have spent about $200 million to help Mr. Trump become elected again, an enormous amount given that the total declared spending so far of the campaign and outside groups is about $1.1 billion. That will rise as final disclosures are filed. Mr. Musk played a big part in efforts to turn out voters in swing states, focusing especially on those with little interest in politics. At the very least, that allowed the campaign to divert its limited funds to other purposes. It may also have helped galvanize support for Mr. Trump among young men. Mr. Trump, whose electoral pitch stresses his success as a businessman, clearly reveled in the endorsement of such a celebrated entrepreneur. That Mr. Musk owns X, a social media platform favored by political types, and used it to cheerlead energetically for Mr. Trump, was another bonus. The benefits to Mr. Musk of the bromance have been even bigger. Since the election, the market capitalization of Tesla, the electric vehicle firm that accounts for about two-thirds of his wealth, has grown by $300 billion. That increment alone is more than double the combined market value of General Motors, Ford, and Stellantis, the big three car makers of Detroit. Although America's stock market has risen across the board, Tesla's ascent has been steeper. As Mr. Musk owns roughly 20% of the firm, its surge has boosted his personal wealth by $60 billion. The next biggest firm in Mr. Musk's portfolio, SpaceX, is privately held, so the jump in its value is harder to gauge. But reports suggest its shares also command a much higher price than before the election. Investors clearly think that Mr. Trump's presidency will be good for Mr. Musk's firms. There are three broad explanations. First, the government is a big customer of SpaceX, in particular, with which it has signed over $15 billion in contracts over the past decade. NASA accounts for most of this, but some transactions are for military purposes. SpaceX has a $14 million contract with the U.S. Space Force, the little sister of the Air Force, to provide communications to the Ukrainian armed forces and government until November 30th through its Starlink satellite network. Space Force is also paying SpaceX $733 million to carry satellites into orbit. The Pentagon has plans to incorporate 100 satellites from SpaceX's military division, Starshield, into its own communications network. Starshield also has a $1.8 billion contract to help the secretive National Reconnaissance Office build spy satellites. The Space Development Agency has a $149 million contract to send messages between SpaceX satellites by laser
and so on. Presumably, more such custom could be forthcoming, especially from an administration well disposed towards Mr. Musk. As it is, SpaceX conducted 90% of all orbital launches in America in 2023. Government agencies accounted for more than 20% of its business. By the same token, during Mr. Trump's first term, the Federal Communications Commission, the FCC, offered Starlink subsidies to help expand access to broadband in rural areas. But a payout of almost $900 million was rescinded during Joe Biden's presidency. It could be reinstated in Mr. Trump's second term. The stringency with which the government enforces regulations also has an impact on Mr. Musk's firms. They are the subject of 20-odd investigations and reviews by different federal agencies. The National Labor Relations Board, for example, is upset about how Mr. Musk has handled workers' campaigns to unionize at Tesla. The Department of Transportation has complained about the way Neuralink, Mr. Musk's brain implant company, moves hazardous materials around. And the Fish and Wildlife Service thinks SpaceX has not done enough to protect the nests of birds near a launch site for its rockets in Texas. A less exacting administration could make all these problems go away. In the grand scheme of Mr. Musk's business empire, however, his contracts with the government are small change and the

Mr. Trump has long maintained that Tesla's future hinges on the successful development of autonomous vehicles. At the moment, autonomous driving is regulated at the state level, putting Tesla at a disadvantage to Waymo, a subsidiary of Alphabet, the firm that owns Google. Waymo already operates robo-taxis in a handful of cities, whereas Tesla has yet to launch any fully autonomous services. After Bloomberg reported on November 17th that Mr. Trump's transition team had told advisors it plans to make a federal self-driving framework a priority, Tesla's shares soared, while those of Uber and Lyft, which could be hit by the competition, fell. Mr. Trump is also reported to have invited Mr. Musk to join a call with Sundar Pichai, the boss of Alphabet, an extraordinary opportunity for a commercial rival. Another potential Trump policy, the scrapping of a generous tax credit for EVs, would also have a big impact on Tesla. Although it would make the firm's cars more expensive, it would hurt other American producers more, since Tesla's costs are lower. "It would be devastating for our competitors," gloats Mr. Musk. In fact, the end of the credit, along with higher tariffs, another Trump pledge, might be especially advantageous to Tesla, whose EVs have the highest share of parts made in North America in the industry. Both domestic and foreign rivals would be hamstrung. SpaceX's fortunes, too, are heavily dependent on regulators. It has received the FCC's approval to launch 12,000 satellites. It already has more than 6,000 in orbit, but has requested permission for 30,000 more. Mr. Musk has also complained often and loudly about the lethargy of the Federal Aviation Administration, the FAA, which he accuses of smothering innovation with Kafkaesque paperwork. He quips that he can build a rocket faster than the agency can process the relevant approvals. SpaceX develops new spacecraft through frequent testing and redesign. Its commercial and government rivals tend to be more plodding and methodical. Byzantine bureaucracy thus burdens SpaceX more. A more permissive approach would be a boon. The sensitivity of Mr. Musk's firms to regulation creates blatant conflicts of interest in his proposed role as co-head of Doge. Yet neither Mr. Trump nor Mr. Musk seem to have any qualms. Mr. Trump neatly captured the problem on the campaign trail when he grumbled, "I'm for electric cars. I have to be because Elon endorsed me." Mr. Musk, for his part, has stated that his dream and SpaceX's explicit corporate goal of colonizing Mars will be possible only with Doge's help. "The Department of Government Efficiency is the only path to extending life beyond Earth," he says. The potential conflicts are so glaring that Mr. Trump seems to be designing Doge to skirt the relevant regulations. He specified when announcing the department's creation that Mr. Musk and Vivek Ramaswamy, a businessman-turned-politician who will be its joint boss, would provide ideas about reforming the bureaucracy from outside the government. As an advisor rather than a federal employee, Mr. Musk will not be subject to various ethics rules, notes Kathleen Clark of Washington University in St. Louis. But this arrangement may also diminish Doge's effectiveness, since it will resemble a commission more than a conventional government department. In fact, the prevailing wisdom in Washington is that Doge will not amount to much. This is not because of any doubts about Mr. Musk's sincerity or abilities. He has campaigned against red tape for years, long before there was much prospect that he would be given an official mandate to trim it. He moved Tesla's headquarters from California to Texas in part in protest at California's bureaucratic ways.

0: Last year, he railed in a typical tweet, "Like Gulliver tied down by thousands of little strings, we lose our freedom one regulation at a time." At both Tesla and SpaceX, Mr. Musk has proved himself a master of efficiency, reducing the cost of previously rarefied technologies to an extent incumbents had thought impossible. Mr. Trump calls him the greatest cutter. The president-elect seems to be especially impressed by Mr. Musk's decision after buying X to sack some three-quarters of its staff, although X's value has shrunk dramatically under Mr. Musk's ownership, leaving it almost irrelevant to him financially. Mr. Musk himself has talked about cutting $2 trillion, or about a third, from the federal budget and dramatically simplifying the tax code. But the history of efforts to slash regulation and government spending in America is not encouraging. The sticking point tends to be Congress, whose members are not keen to eliminate jobs in their own districts. Ronald Reagan set up a similar outfit known as the Grace Commission with an explicit mandate to drain the swamp. Congress shelved its proposals. Messrs. Musk and Ramaswamy have therefore said that they will recommend changes that Mr. Trump can order unilaterally without any new legislation. They claim the scope for this is huge because of two recent Supreme Court rulings that have curtailed the authority of the bureaucracy and thus called into question many existing rules. But legal challenges to any reforms are inevitable, and the pair will have only 18 months to make anything happen. DOGE cannot formally start work until Mr. Trump becomes president on January 20th and is supposed to wind itself up by July 4th, 2026. Indeed, it is possible that Mr. Musk's influence has already reached its peak. He has lots of businesses to run and cannot put corporate life on hold indefinitely for endless backslapping at Mar-a-Lago, Mr. Trump's estate in Florida, or, in time, the White House. Presidential transitions are by their nature fluid and their direction malleable, especially before the most important personnel have been chosen. But in less than 2 months, the transition will end and the more rigid bureaucratic structures of Washington will replace it. There is no exact historical precedent for Mr. Musk's influence over Mr. Trump, but presidents and their business backers tend to fall out. William Hearst, a newspaper magnate, quickly became disillusioned with Franklin Roosevelt, whose first campaign for president he had enthusiastically backed. Andrew Carnegie, a steel baron who was the world's richest man in his day, could not get Theodore Roosevelt to listen to him about foreign policy. Theodore Roosevelt also ended up crossing swords with J.P. Morgan, the founder of the bank of the same name, after having enlisted his help to end a mining strike. Thank you for listening to this week's Gateway broadcast of The Economist. I'm volunteer reader Warren Wexler. We hope you'll join us next Thursday for another issue. For most of you, the New York Times Sunday Magazine is coming up next here on Gateway.
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3: From the Bureau of Economic Geology, this is Earth Date. Three times in Earth's long history, a process called endosymbiosis has occurred, and it has totally changed life on Earth. 2 billion years ago, all life was single-celled organisms in an oxygen-free environment. Some of these bacteria-like creatures engulfed others into their cell walls and began a symbiotic relationship called endosymbiosis. The smaller organisms became organelles within the larger cell, most importantly, the mitochondria, providing energy to the cell in exchange for protection and nourishment. As oxygen levels rose, these more sophisticated single-cell creatures thrived and would eventually develop into multicellular life forms. 600 million years ago, another very important merging occurred. This time, cells absorbed a bacterium that could perform photosynthesis. It became another organelle, the chloroplast, and with those, the larger organisms evolved into plants. Today, scientists have discovered a third important endosymbiosis underway. Some algae have engulfed nitrogen-fixing bacteria, which have become a new kind of organelle, a nitroplast. This allows the algae to secure their own nitrogen, vital for plant function, directly from air. And it could have huge potential in fertilizer research for human agriculture, too. The mitochondria enabled multicellular life. The chloroplast gave rise to plants. What changes could the nitroplast bring? I'm Scott Tinker.
4: Earth Date is produced by the Bureau of Economic Geology at the University of Texas at Austin with the generous support of Kay and Scott Sheffield and the Hildebrand Foundation. 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
5: An anthology of blind poets, possibly the first in the world, was released in January 2020 at Jadavpur University in India, opening up the world of the blind to the sighted. The book contains works of 155 visually impaired poets, including Homer and John Milton, who were completely blind. The anthology is a culmination of initiative that began nearly three decades ago in 1992, when the first Braille magazine containing poems written by blind poets was launched in India. Several poets whose poems featured in the anthology said it was the Braille magazine that encouraged them to write. Till then, only the sighted had the opportunity to read their poems in public and share their thoughts and emotions. The magazine created a platform for the blind not only to share poems with others, but also led to a community of blind poets who gained confidence to read their works in public. Manoj Kumar Sarkar, an Indian writer, said, "We're a bit different from others, and hence don't get easily accepted in the mainstream. The magazine helped boost our confidence. The anthology, I hope, will break more barriers and change the perception about the blind."
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11: Hi, listeners. It's Linda again, reading The Outdoorsman, and I'm going to continue the Ducks Unlimited May-June issue. This is the sporting dog issue, and last time I read the story of the lab, parts 1 and 2, and this time I'm going to read an article entitled "Train Like a Pro" by Eric Kessler. Four of the world's most accomplished retriever trainers share their secrets. And on the title page, there's a black lab running toward the camera with a man behind it. And the next page shows these four trainers. They're sketched and their biographies are included before the article. The first one is Tom Dokken, D-O-K-K-E-N. Tom has been training retrievers for more than 45 years. The owner of Dokken Oak Ridge Kennels in Northfield, Minnesota, the Dokken Dog Supply, he is well known as the inventor of the Dokken Dead Fowl Trainer, which has become standard equipment for retriever trainers everywhere. Tom is also the author of the book Retriever Training, The Complete Guide to Developing Your Hunting Dog. And the sketch of Tom Dokken shows a man in jeans. He's holding a pup in one hand and a dummy duck in the other hand. He's got on a black jacket over a tan shirt, a black billed cap, and he has a cord with multiple metal leg bands from waterfowl around his neck. Next is Laura Hill. Laura owns Staunton Vale Gun Dogs, based in Leicestershire, East Midlands, in the United Kingdom. She is a respected A-panel field trial judge for retrievers and has judged and trained gun dogs across the UK, Europe, Japan, and the United States. She is the author of two books, Advanced Retriever Training and Gun Dog SOS. And the sketch shows her standing, pointing for the dog to look in that direction. She has on knee-high boots, blue pants, a white shirt and a white billed cap, and then a vest that goes to her thighs with many pockets, for which she undoubtedly is carrying lots of gear. The third one is Kenny Trott, T-R-O-T-T. Kenny and his wife, Marcy Wright, run Horse Tooth Retriever Kennel in Wellington, Colorado. He has had more than 150 open wins, successfully trained over 40 field champions, made numerous qualified all-age dogs, and has many dogs on the Derby list. His clients have also been very successful with more than 70 amateur wins. And Kenny Trott is pictured in a cobalt blue shirt with a cord around his neck with a duck call, I believe, on the end. He's holding a blue ribbon. He has on a red billed cap, and next to him is a black retriever. And the last one is Al Klotzschi, K-L-O-T-S-C-H-E, Klotzschi. And Al is an avid waterfowl and upland bird hunter. He and his team run the Midwest location of Wild Rose Kennels in Sheboygan, Wisconsin, a full-service kennel for breeding, training, and boarding labs. Wild Rose's breeding is focused on creating a gentleman's gun dog, calm and well-mannered in the house and driven in the field. And Mr. Klotzschi has on a green jacket, and again a cord around his neck with a duck call, and a brown hat, not the build style. He is, well, all of them, no, I take it back. He and Kenny Trott are both smiling. He has tan pants on and a hand around the neck of a dog that is being scratched under the chin. Begins. A good retriever is born with many of the instincts and physical traits needed to perform his duties, but honing those attributes, practicing a variety of new skills, teaching him the rules of the waterfowling game, will keep a trainer busy for years. Those of us who train our own retrievers understand how rewarding and how much fun the process can be. We also realize that there will be challenges along the way, and when you hit a stumbling block, it's sometimes helpful to seek out the advice of a professional. We spoke with four trainers at the top of their game and asked them for their thoughts on some of the most important and troubling facets of the training process, everything from acquiring the right puppy to taking him hunting for the first time. If you ever find yourself stuck, frustrated, or just plain clueless about an important element of your retriever's training, these pros are here to help. Training like a pro. Picking a puppy. All of the trainers we talked to agreed that a puppy's lineage and the reputation of the breeder are the most important components to consider when selecting your retriever. You don't pick the puppy, you pick the parents, says Kenny Trott, who divides his training time between Colorado and Texas. Then you shape that puppy, mold him, and turn him into what you want. When you meet the puppy's parents, look for the traits you want, especially on the female side. Al Klotzschi has been training labs for more than 40 years. I always tell customers to follow the 70-20-10 model, he says. 70% of your choice in a puppy should be based on the breeder. Call the breeder and have a conversation to better understand their kennel and training philosophy. Then visit in person to see the grounds and the facilities. The next 20% is based on the parents. You will want to make sure that your breeder has a solid commitment to genetics and that both mom and dad have had their OFA hips, elbows, and eyes checked. Ideally, you would get a chance to see mom and dad in person and see them work. For the last 10%, decide if you want a male or female. Then pick your puppy. There's a photo of a man in a plaid shirt. He's got on a tan billed cap with sunglasses resting on the bill. He has a mustache and a short beard and dark brown hair, and he is holding baby style a black puppy in his arms. He has on a watch, and the caption says, "The most important considerations when picking a puppy are the breeder and the parents. Do some research to find a breeder who produces dogs with the qualities you're looking for, and learn as much as you can about the pup's parents." And then there's another photo of a man in knee-high boots, tan pants, a black short-sleeved shirt, and a black billed cap. And he is holding some training objects, and there is a short retriever next to him in a tan color. And it looks like that dog is standing on a platform. Okay, the next topic is obedience. You would be hard-pressed to find a professional who doesn't agree that obedience is the bedrock of retriever training. It's the all-important foundation that supports every skill a dog needs to become a dependable, well-mannered, and pleasurable hunting companion. So it's important to take a thoughtful approach to obedience and start the process when your pup is young. When we take an 8-week-old dog into our backgrounding program, 95% of our focus is on obedience, steadiness, and calmness, Klotsky says. It is in this early stage of training that a pup learns the basic skills like sit, heel, and come. But this is also where pro trainers begin establishing behaviors like patience and calmness that will eventually pay dividends in the field or marsh. The retrieving will come, but not until fundamentals are down pat. All of these very basic skills quickly become entrenched habits that later become transferable to the field. It is important to realize that everything a puppy learns in their first 6 months, they will never forget, good or bad. With her experience in breeding and training labs in the United Kingdom, Laura Hill brings a unique perspective to the discussion. She says her aim is to make training enjoyable and beneficial at every level, especially when dealing with impressionable puppies. "I don't really like the term obedience," she notes, "as it implies that if your pup is not doing what you are asking, then he is being disobedient, when in fact it is more usually the case that the pup doesn't understand what he is being asked to do in that context. I want my dogs to work with me to get the rewards that they want for the behavior that we need to get the job done. I usually work on the basic indoors with the pup, then move to the garden, and then eventually start to generalize in other locations," Hill continues, "ensuring that the dog is completely conditioned to the cues that I am using in all situations. I reward the behavior I want, and the young pups quickly catch on to what they need to do to get the rewards. It's easier to get these foundations in early while the pup is still young rather than when he's older and has been allowed to develop unwanted behavior patterns." Steadiness. "A steady retriever is a safe retriever, never leaving his assigned place until shooting is done and he's been sent to do his work. A steady retriever is also a pleasure to hunt with, exhibiting the manners and control that are the marks of a truly finished gun dog. But steadiness isn't something you teach once. It's the result of a training philosophy that is reinforced throughout the dog's lifetime." Most people think that steadiness starts at about 6 months, says Tom Dokken, one of the retriever's world's most recognizable names. "But for us, it starts when you pick up that 7 to 8 week old puppy for the first time. When you pick him up and he struggles to get down, put some pressure on him with a gentle but firm hug. As soon as he relaxes, put him down. The puppy begins to learn that if he wants something, he has to wait for it. Compliance gets him what he wants, and the sooner he relaxes, the sooner he will get what he wants." Dokken follows this philosophy as the puppy gets older, and he finds ways to teach and practice on a daily basis, making the pup sit and wait before going in or out of a door, before eating, and eventually before retrieving a thrown dummy, or bird. Teach, repeat, reinforce is Dokken's mantra throughout the dog's training, and he stresses that these principles must be done in this order. Teach so that the dog understands what you want him to do. Repeat to practice and perfect the skill. Reinforce if the dog doesn't comply. He'll believe steadiness is a state of mind and not of limbs, she explains. If we teach our dogs to manage their own impulses rather than us suppressing them and making them do things, then this will lead to a dog that is much better equipped to deal with exciting situations. What I mean by this is that I aim for the dog to regulate his behavior himself to get the reward. For example, there are two ways to manage kennel or crate exits, she says. We can tell the dog to sit, sit, sit while we open the door, so we are forcing a behavior on him when he would really rather not do that. Or we can open the door, say nothing, and just observing. If the dog goes to rush out, just quickly close the door to prevent it. As you repeat this process, the dog learns that rushing toward the door makes the door shut. So eventually he works out that sitting down or staying still means the door stays open for him. Praise this behavior and give a release cue to ask him to come through the door. In this way, the dog has learned to manage his own arousal level to get the reward. And there's a photo of Tom Dokken in his tan shirt and black cap and jeans. And he is pointing a straight hand, which is horizontal, and the dog next to him is a tannish retriever with a black collar, looking in the direction that Tom is both looking and pointing. The quote from the article says, "Teach so that the dog understands what you want him to do. Repeat to practice and perfect the skill. Reinforce if the dog doesn't comply." And that's the quote from Tom Dokken. He says that denials are an important part of the process to build a steady retriever. Once our puppies have learned to sit patiently on the training platform, we introduce denials, he says. With the pup sitting on the platform, we are tossing bumpers or tennis balls and blowing duck calls. Eventually, we move the denials closer and closer to the dog. By the time our puppies are 4 months old, they have easily seen more than 500 denials and have learned that not everything that goes up is theirs. It's important to realize that this process actually builds prey drive. So they so badly want to get every one of them. And on a rare occasion that we mix in a retrieve, they are so excited to go get it. Socialization. Gone are the days when the hunting dogs lived in outside kennels and were never allowed in the house. Today, trainers understand that a dog learns best when he is with you and when he is exposed to as many new and different situations as possible. The more time you spend with your dog, the better your dog is going to be, Trot says. The best hunting dogs are house dogs. They're part of the family. The same goes for field trial dogs. You should crate train your puppy, but if you leave him in the crate all the time, he won't learn anything. When you spend a lot of time with him, that's when he learns the good behaviors and manners. Klotsky says that it is important to wait until your pup is fully vaccinated, about 16 weeks, before taking him out to do a lot of socialization. After that, he says, we strongly encourage socialization outings for puppies to get familiar with a wide variety of environments. We want our puppies to be exposed to as many sights and sounds as they can. The other thing that we do is lots of group training. While one puppy is being formally trained, two more are sitting on place and patiently waiting their turn. Introduction to gunfire. This is an essential element for training for any gun dog and one that should be approached with caution. Gun shyness is almost always the result of an improper or rushed approach. Success depends on building a positive association between noises and retrieving, introducing actual gunfire gradually, and carefully observing your dog for any signs of discomfort. Trot explains that this process can be easy if you first build a strong desire to retrieve and then add in gunfire at a distance. They associate the noise with the retrieve, which is something they love, he says, noting that it's often wise to wait a while before taking on this crucial step in a gun dog's education. We don't worry about gun training until the dog is older, confident, and has lots of retrieving desire. Dokken agrees that a cautious and thoughtful approach is essential. Wait until he's about 5 months old and make sure he's really interested and excited about retrieving. Have a helper go out about 20 yards, clap his hands, and throw a dummy. That's not much noise, but it's the first step in getting the dog to associate a noise with the retrieve. Eventually move to 30 yards and a 22 blank. Always watch the reaction of the puppy very closely. At the sound of the gun, look to see if he blinks or turns his head away. If you see these or any other signs that the noise is making the pup uncomfortable, move the gun further away and work your way back in. Gradually move to a 410 shotgun, then a 20 gauge, then a 12 gauge. There is a photo of a puppy, which looks like it is in a basket at a store where you collect items that you're going to buy. I don't know if that's really what it is, but that's what it looks like to me. And then there's another photo that shows a man in the field. He's got an orange dummy in his hand. He's pointing up at the sky. And then there is a woman holding the dog. And it says, it's important to introduce gunfire gradually and from a distance during retrieving exercises. The dog will begin to associate the sound of a gun with the fun of a retrieve. Transition from training to hunting. This is where it all comes together. A few things are more memorable than your dog's first retrieve, especially when you've devoted countless hours to getting him ready. It's a special day, so ensure that you and your retriever are ready. Make sure the dog understands all of the fundamentals he needs before taking him hunting. Dokken says, find ways to teach and practice skills on a daily basis in the house or backyard. For example, one of the ways you can help a very young pup learn to hunt dead is to move his food bowl to a different part of the house when he isn't looking, then sit him and send him to find it. Trot advises hunters to simulate the hunting environment as much as possible in a training situation, but he says retrievers will still need time in the duck blind to put it all together. I don't care how well trained they are, they have to learn to hunt by hunting. The more birds they retrieve, the better hunters they will be, he says. When it's time for that first hunt, make sure it's a positive experience, Dokken adds. Take a good shooter along to do the shooting while you handle the dog, he says. The first hunt should last no longer than about a half hour. Bring some dummies so that if you don't shoot any birds, your retriever can still get some work in. Klotsky suggests waiting until the pup is at least 18 months old and really steady on the basics before hunting. The first hunt, you can have the dog on lead in the blind and release him only on the birds that you want, he says. If you fold a bird in the middle of your decoy spread and it is laying belly up, that would be a good bird to send your dog on. On the other hand, if you sail a bird and it is still alive 150 yards out in the cattails, this is not the scenario where you want to send your dog. Delivery to hand. Without a solid recall and delivery to hand, you don't have a retrieve at all, Hill explains. You just have a chase. A well-trained retriever fetches the bird, returns to his master, and holds the bird until instructed to release it. There are several different methods for teaching this valuable skill, but the desired behavior is the same. Requirements for competition in the UK are different than in the US, and where we want our dogs positioned for delivery differs too, Hill continues. But what we can agree on is that we want that bird delivered quickly and efficiently back to hand so that it can be dispatched humanely if necessary. I usually ensure that the dog has a strong desire to retrieve first before formalizing the delivery part. So with a young pup, it would be enough for me if they chased out after a retrieve with enthusiasm and came running back to me with the dummy, delivering themselves and the item roughly in my vicinity. Once this is established and teething is definitely out of the way, I then work on some static hold and dead work indoors, getting the dog to understand the concept of holding the retrieve and then also being prepared to release it on cue. Finally, when this is solid, I combine the two things back out in the field again for a complete retrieve. And there's two more half-page photos. One shows a hunter on shore, and he's got on a camo pair of overalls up to his chest, a billed cap, sunglasses, a short beard and mustache, and there is amber-colored vegetation about waist high, but the dog is running toward the water. There are decoys in the water, but I believe he is going after a dummy bar. Then the other photo shows a man in knee-high boots and black pants and a hunting vest, a white-billed cap, at a field trial, apparently, because there's a stake in the ground with a paper on it that says Test 10. And the retriever has a dummy in its mouth, which it is handing to the man. The next article is The Longest Retrieve. On a routine afternoon hunt, a dog's fearless drive to fetch a cripple almost ends in disaster. Story and illustrations by Christopher Smith. And the title page is on a two-page spread with a dark gray ominous sky above being reflected in the color of the water, which looks choppy. The dog has something not in its mouth, but on its chin, and it looks like some kind of a knitted material. And he, on his back, has some kind of a vest, apparently. But the dog looks like a golden lab swimming in this choppy water. Don't send her! Don't send her! For a solid minute, I stood motionless, watching, trying to determine just how hard the Drake Mallard had been hit. Ruby was not so patient, tugging on her leash behind me and whining softly. Duck territory in the northern states can be big lake country. The inland bodies of water where I love to hunt are small compared to the Great Lakes, but large enough to claim a duck hunter and his dog. In that respect, they could just as easily be as big as an ocean. I've never been one to hang my ego on a dog's performance. It's just a duck, after all. Or so I keep telling myself, but deep down I knew that we had to get that bird, one way or the other. I was raised to do everything possible to retrieve crippled birds, even if it meant ending the hunt early to mount a thorough search. The greenhead remained well beyond the drop-off, which was perhaps 75 yards from our makeshift shore blind. The duck was slumped over, head slightly down, and not moving. Five crippled shots seemed to have had no effect because it never flinched, further convincing me that it was about to expire. But something was gnawing at me. Something about this bird looked different. I had never hunted this spot, a lengthy stretch of lonely, boggy shore that's part of an 8-mile-long lake without a canoe. Years ago, family friends had cleared a small area at the edge of the swamp on the lake shore, planted grass, dug a fire pit, and parked an old RV so that they'd have a quiet place to camp with their children. Their kids are grown up now, and the RV remains, providing a perfect place to park for a quick hunt and a few times a year. The shooting is never great, and getting skunked is always a possibility, but every now and then a mallard or goose will fly by and find the lack of homes that bring the rest of the large lake appealing. Even the odd bluebill or golden eye will zing by close enough to inspect the diver blocks set apart from the mallard. On that particular November afternoon, ducks were finally starting to push through, and given the gray day and decent offshore west wind, I was more hopeful than usual. My optimism was tempered somewhat by the fact that I had somehow forgotten to load the canoe in the back of the truck, but the water is shallow enough to wade until you hit the drop-off. I wasn't about to take any long shots. After tossing out decoys, I leaned back against an overhanging cedar next to Ruby. She's pretty effective when retrieving long birds, but with that comes a scary flaw. She can't be called off cripples once she's locked in. My other labs would always come back, but not her. It's that untrainable tenacity you hope to get in a retriever, that no-give-up that sets certain dogs apart. And so she remained leashed on dry ground until her services were required, though she still found a way to swipe my lunch. After 5 long minutes and no change from the mallard, anxiousness got the better of me. Ruby strained violently against her collar as I walked her down through the rocks, still no movement from the duck. Again, I watched, no change. With 40 years of waterfowling experience, I let her go. At that moment, the mallard sprang to life with terrifying alertness, and I knew I was about to lose my dog. The duck began swimming toward the vast openness of the lake, which was over a mile across. Immediately, my mistake was obvious and serious. Within seconds, both dog and duck were 100 yards from shore and going strong, and I was already hoarse from yelling. Every duck hunter encounters cripples. It's just the nature of the sport. You learn to chase and dispatch them in the quickest possible way. But some ducks seem like they've been training for it all their lives. As soon as the mallard saw Ruby hit the water, it began swimming like an Olympic champion. The e-collar was either out of juice or more likely Ruby was ignoring me as the mallard led her further offshore. With her obvious deaf to my incessant pleading, my options quickly vanished. In a state of panic, I ran to the truck for the canoe, which of course wasn't there. I glanced back at the lake. Ruby was a yellow dot almost 300 yards out and getting smaller. You never know how long your dog can swim. I mean, who measures that? They swim until they can't, which is when they drown. And then, you know, on one of the worst days of your life, you find out how long your dog can swim, and the lump in my gut said I was about to find out exactly how long Ruby could go. It's an illustration of just the hand with the cuff of the jacket tossing out a decoy with a cord and a weight. And there's another illustration of a mallard flying over the gray water toward the fall foliage on the trees across the lake. Resigned to watch the tragedy unfold, I was already wondering how I would break the news to my wife and two teenage kids that their husband and father, who preached safety and common sense above all else, let the family dog drown chasing a duck. Then, like a bolt out of the blue, I remembered the kayak. My friends kept kayaks behind the RV for summer fishing excursions. Flinging off my hunting parka and lanyard of calls, I sprinted around the back of the RV to find nothing but a stack of old firewood. Searching frantically and bending over to curse in unbridled frustration, I looked under the RV and spotted the bright orange tip of a 14-foot kayak wedged in tight for the winter. I am a canoe guy through and through, and I hate everything about kayaks. But at that moment, I might as well have been a kayaker all my life. I was paddling offshore within seconds, not even taking time to don the clearly visible life vest. At the drop-off, the stiff breeze made me realize my mistake. But there was nothing to do now but keep paddling and save my dog, which was now 500 yards out in the middle of the lake. I continued to paddle furiously, but even with the wind at my back, I wasn't sure I would be able to catch up with her in time. Ruby had been gradually gaining on the mallard, and when she closed within 10 yards of the bird, it dove. She taught herself to dive after cripples. Some dogs do, some don't. It's an unteachable but powerful asset in a retriever's arsenal. The first time she dove for a bird, she was not quite a year old. We were on an island 2 miles out in Lake Michigan on a similarly raw day, and my hunting buddy winged a golden eye. I sent Ruby, and she chased it for about 150 yards in a good chop. She dove immediately after the duck, submerged, and stayed under for about 10 seconds before surfacing with the bird's right foot in her mouth. Not this time. The mallard was diving often and coming up on either side of her, leading to more energy expenditure. But the back and forth slowed down the chase and allowed me to close the gap. I was finally within shouting distance. She didn't acknowledge me at first, but I began banging on the kayak with the paddle, and when she turned her head, my heart sank. White froth was coming out of her nostrils, and her breathing was severely labored. Ruby wore a look of panic and exhaustion, and I wondered which would kill her first. Then it struck me. I had no way of grabbing her. Even reaching for her scruff could make the kayak tip over, and there wasn't any space to haul her into the boat anyway. No matter how much I loved her, I wasn't going to make my wife a widow and leave my kids fatherless, even if it meant watching my dog drown. Duck hunters love to wax poetic about their toughness, but the impossibility of swimming while wearing waders in deep, icy water was sobering. Remembering my old martial arts training, I fought through the tunnel vision to search for a solution. The only reasonable one was to convince Ruby to turn around and follow me back to shore, a feat that now seemed even more impossible than hauling her into a moving, unsteady kayak. For some reason, right at that moment, the duck dove and resurfaced even farther away, making it almost impossible to see it in the growing chop. That left Rube's more willing to focus on me and my pleading to follow, and in one huge arc we turned back to shore, now over 600 yards away, and into the wind. At one point, she tried putting a paw up on the gunwale, which almost ended everything right then and there, but I stayed just out of reach as we began the long trek back. Incredibly, she wasn't out of fight yet. She turned and went back for that drake 3 more times before I was able to keep her aft just long enough to give up the retrieve. Maybe she sensed that she was coming to whatever end that dogs must sense, but her goal shifted toward the shoreline. Nearly 40 minutes after I had first released her, she hit land, and I nearly tipped over in 2 feet of water as I heaved myself out of the kayak. I hauled Ruby up on shore, and we both collapsed in total exhaustion. Even then, she sat up and looked out over the water for the mallard, and I could tell that if I had sent her, she'd have gone after it again. I wanted to scold her for not minding. That's why we train for obedience. But all I could feel was relief. I felt that I had been given a second chance, not just for Ruby, but for me too. How would I ever have dealt with such an unbelievable tragedy? Would my family have ever forgiven me? Would I have ever hunted again or even owned another dog? So many things could have changed there on that lonely shoreline. The outcome certainly would have been different had my friends not decided to store a tippy kayak under their dilapidated RV instead of taking it home to their garage, and if my dog couldn't swim for 40 minutes. So many thoughts bounced around in my head as I dried off Rube's, kissed her wet nose, and kenneled her in the warm truck. Then I grabbed my gun, cinched the life vest on tight, and got back in the kayak to get that damn duck. I don't know, listeners, if you remember the name Christopher Smith, but I have read stories which he has both written and illustrated in the past, and he is really an expert illustrator. I still don't understand what that is under the dog's chin on that first page where it looks like it's some kind of knitted fabric, but actually I guess it's just supposed to be the chop in the water. Maybe it is the result of the bubbles from the exhalation of the dog? I don't know. Illustration shows a dog in a vest and a collar with a leash looking out at the water in which there are about 6 decoys. The water is gray, as is the sky. There is a tree, apparently, to which the leash is attached. The vegetation is fallish and about knee-high. Then there's another illustration with that same choppy water that looks like on that first page. Then there is the tip of the kayak, the man's arm in a green sweater with the paddle for the kayak. It looks to be about 5 feet from the dog who is struggling. You can just see the head with the vest around the neck. And finally, the last illustration shows the owner of the dog hugging it, and the dog is ready to lick the man's face. He has on his green sweater, and you can't really see his face because the dog's muzzle is in the way, but he has on a tan billed cap. Well, listeners, fortunately, that had a happy ending. The rest of the back of this issue is devoted to the photo contest, and if you were listening last week, I described some of these outstanding photos that won the competitions. There's more pages about the business of Ducks Unlimited, honoring the people that participate in their projects. And finally, there's that last page essay. But fortunately, I have some articles, some shorter articles from the front that I have yet to read, which I will do so now. So the first one is in the Shotgunning Mixed Bag section and is entitled Dress for Success. Here's how to outfit yourself for safe and successful wing shooting this season by Phil Bourgeois. Dressing for success in waterfowling generally means wearing clothes that keep you warm but still allow you to handle a gun effectively. You won't shoot well if your teeth are chattering or your clothes restrict your movements. Consequently, choosing the right clothing and accessories can help you put more birds in the bag. Following are some tips on what to wear when hunting ducks and geese. Ball caps. The long bill of a baseball cap keeps the sun out of your eyes. It can also make you miss. If the bill of your cap is curved and you pull it down low over your eyes, the effect can be like looking down a dark tunnel when you mount the gun. Your natural impulse is to lift your head to see better, but as soon as your head comes off the stock, you will shoot high. While coaching student trap teams, I have seen many young shooters struggle with this problem, which can be fixed simply by tilting the cap back or turning it around. Shooting glasses. Wearing shooting glasses is important for safety reasons, but I prefer the lightest tint I can get away with. If you wear prescription glasses, choose a pair that sit up high enough on your nose to keep you from looking over the top of the frame or, even worse, through the thick frame that blocks your vision when you tip your head forward to shoot. Neck gaiters. Aside from the warm hat, nothing will conserve more heat effectively than a neck gaiter. However, a bulky gaiter pulled up over the lower half of your face can interfere with a good gun mount. This has happened to me, so I don't pull the gaiter above my chin unless I'm truly freezing. Jackets and layers. A heavy, oversized jacket can snag a gun butt and stop your swing. That's why I prefer to wear several thin layers, which do a better job of trapping heat with a lot less bulk. In bitter cold weather, I wear merino wool long underwear, a wool shirt, a light insulated vest, and a jacket, all tucked into waders or bibs. Look for jackets with more gussets or some give to the material. Stretch fabric offers more mobility. They allow you to choose a coat that fits snugly for more nimble gun handling. Gloves and mittens. Cold, numb hands can't feel a trigger or load a gun, but warm hands in bulky gloves don't work much better. Besides ammo and snacks, my blind bag holds at least 3 pairs of gloves. I wear long rubber decoy gloves to keep my hands dry when I set the spread or break ice. Then I switch to lighter fleece-lined gloves that are thin enough to shoot with. I also bring an extra pair of shooting gloves in case the pair I'm wearing gets wet. Ammo belts and vests. You need to keep a few shells on your person and at the ready. Otherwise, sooner or later, you'll find yourself chasing a cripple while carrying an empty gun. Many hunters like neoprene shell belts that hold up to 25 cartridges. I don't like that much weight around my waist. As long as I have pockets or a pouch on my waders where I can keep 6 or 8 shells close at hand, I feel prepared. If you hunt in the timber or if you hike to jump shoot ducks, a camo or drab-colored version of an upland vest is a great choice. Special waterfowl hunting versions are cut shorter so they will stay dry as you wade. In addition to holding extra shells, vests offer multiple pockets where you can stash a phone, snacks, or other handy items that can be hard to find in the recesses of a pocket or a blind bag. Next article in Mixed Bag, Waterfowler's Journal, My Kid the Duck Nut. Don't be surprised if your son or daughter becomes even more obsessed with waterfowling than you are, by Will Brantley. There is a wonderful photo of the author's son, Ants, A-N-S-E, with his prized head bufflehead that he bagged in late January. He plans to have the bird mounted along with a Drake bufflehead that he took earlier in the season. And this young man is standing on the edge of a lake. The shore is sandy and snow-covered. And in the lake, there are a number of decoys, I guess. And the water is very gray, as is the sky. On the other side, you can see the shore. But Ants has on a green stocking cap, a big smile, shoulder-length hair, and he's holding the bird up, one hand on the beak and the other holding the body by the legs. He has on a heavy white sweatshirt, jacket, and around his neck, he has what looks like a braided cord, and hanging from it includes a couple of duck calls. The stars align for an unforgettable end to the waterfowl season in my corner of Kentucky. My 11-year-old son, Ants, was home from school because the county roads were too icy and treacherous for the bus. I knew the ducks would be concentrated on the remaining open water, so we bundled up and went hunting. With me at his side, Ants shot an enviable mixed bag of birds over the course of several days, including greenheads, gadwalls, widgeon, golden eyes, and bluebills, but it was a hen bufflehead, tiny and drab, that he shot on the last day that excited him the most. My boy is peculiar when it comes to his ducks. As a kindergartner, he would sit cross-legged on the floor with copies of this very magazine, naming the birds that he could identify in the Marsh Watch column. By age 7, he could expound on the courtship behaviors of the ruddy duck, even if he wasn't sure what courtship meant. On the preferred habitat of his mew, an Eurasian species, even before he was big enough to go duck hunting himself, he wanted to save every wing, curl, and sprig from every duck that I brought home. And then, as youngsters do, he got older. He tagged along with me a few times to jump shoot stock ponds in Texas, but his first real duck hunt over decoys was on a public water mudflat here in Kentucky. My wife and I agreed then that Ants was still too little to be out on the river in a boat in December, but we could walk into this spot, and I'd found a few ducks using it while I was scouting. Ants wore coveralls and knee boots, but my buddy Tim and I passed him between us as we crossed ditches and beaver runs by the light of our headlamps. Finally, we settled into some buck brush with a small spread in front of us. It was a clear morning and the sort that allows you to see ducks 15 minutes before legal light, and they were on the move. The pre-dawn was a show of silhouettes, whistles, and thumping wings, and in the final minute before shooting light, a Drake gadwall splashed into the decoys with a contented meep. Ants began to shoot with his single shot 410. "One more minute, buddy," I whispered, eyeing the clock on my phone, while trying to conceal the light from the screen. We have to follow the rules. The gadwall began paddling toward open water, leaving the unmistakable V of a duck that's concerned, but not entirely spooked. I glanced at the phone again. It was finally time. Shoulder it up good and put the bead right on his head, I whispered. I wasn't worried about the kid's shooting, as he'd had plenty of practice in the squirrel woods. I heard the metallic click of the hammer, and the gadwall must have too. As the bird flushed, the gun popped, and a tiny payload of heavy shot, number 7, plopped it right back into the mud. After a quick retrieve, I dropped the duck into Anse's lap and reminded him to reload because more ducks were coming. His smile was one of pure, almost maniacal joy. I snapped a photo of him, and I'm so glad I did. Such moments are fleeting, and once they are gone, you never get them back. We shot 6 more ducks that morning, and Anse hauled them out on the strap, jumping across beaver runs and ditches and getting his coveralls soaked and muddy, but not caring about it a bit. After a successful hunt on our first snow day last season, we hunted several days without firing a shot. I thought it might burn Anse out, but it only seemed to make the fire burn hotter. I took him scouting with me and taught him how to focus binoculars and plan for the wind. We rigged decoys and cut brush and organized blind bags. Perhaps it was due to all the years Anse had already spent learning about ducks, but he fundamentally understood that the waterfowl game is different than hunting the deer, turkeys, and squirrels that live closer to home. Ducks travel a long way to get here, and here is but a brief stop on their journey. Shooting ducks always requires hard work, but hard work doesn't guarantee success. The memories of good hunts and the promise of what can happen keep you going back when ducks are scarce. The tiny bufflehead set its wings and rocked a bit on the wind as it sailed into the decoys. Anse shouldered his 20-gauge without hesitation and folded it with a single shot. He'd be spending his own money, he declared immediately, to have that duck mounted as part of a pair alongside the gaudy drake bufflehead that he'd shot earlier in the season and put in the freezer. "Did you know that buffleheads nest in dead trees just like wood ducks?" he asked me as he cradled the tiny bird in his cold red hands. "I think it's so cool that they end up all the way down here." "I agree. Buffleheads are cool." Then I told him to put his gloves on. My kid is peculiar when it comes to his ducks, and that's a good thing. All of the best duck hunters I know are peculiar, too. Next article in the Mixed Bag Retriever section, Remembering a Legend. Mary Holly leaves a legacy of excellence in the world of retriever breeding and competition by Tom Davis. And there is a photo of her and a black lab sitting next to her. She's got on a white hoodie and a lanyard around her neck with a duck call on it and jeans. She has blonde hair, glasses, and a slight smile, and as you can imagine, no facial hair. My little joke. Every so often, for no particular reason other than wanting to say hello, I'd give Mary Holly a call. I met Mary in the mid-1990s at a time when Labrador retrievers that she'd bred at her Candlewood Kennels in Wisconsin had won an unprecedented 5 consecutive National Retriever Championships. These calls always took the same shape. After she answered the phone, I'd say, "Mary, it's Tom Davis. How the hell are you?" "Tom Davis," she'd say in her big brassy voice, as I explained in one of several articles I wrote about her over the years. If the Broadway star Ethel Merman had been born and raised in Wisconsin, she would have sounded a lot like Mary Holly. Now, sadly but inevitably, that unforgettable voice has been stilled. In late January, Mary passed away peacefully at the age of 85. When word of her death got around, all of us who knew her had the same reaction. There was only one Mary, and there will never be another one. Mary was funny but feisty, warm but stubborn, generous but opinionated, at ease in the company of the wealthy, but as down-to-earth as they come. And her record, her influence, and her legacy as a breeder of retrievers was astonishing. Labs she bred won a combined 11 national and national amateur retriever championships and at least 2 High Point Open Dogs of the Year awards, while more than 100 Candlewood bred labs earned the field championship or amateur field champion. Perhaps her most impressive achievement is that of 7 dogs Mary bred have been inducted into the Retriever Field Trial Hall of Fame. What Calumet Farm is to the sport of horse racing, Candlewood Kennels is to the sport of retriever field trials. In the words of Dave Rohrib, a Hall of Fame professional trainer from Minnesota and longtime friend of Mary's, "I don't think there's anybody in the last 50 years who influenced Labrador Retriever breeding more than Mary Howley. Not just through her own breeding program, either. I can't tell you how many times I called her to discuss breeding with dogs that weren't out of the Candlewood line."

be something like being able to call Warren Buffett and ask him a question about investing. Mary, who never went digital, had an accordion file stuffed to bursting with pedigrees. She called it my computer, but the real computer was Mary's mind. You can't talk about Mary without talking about her greatest and most famous dog, Candlewood's Tanks-a-Lot. Bred by Mary, co-owned by Mary and Iowa sportsman Randy Cool, trained by Andy Atar and Mike Lardy of Hand Gem Retrievers in Montello, Wisconsin, and handled by Lardy during her field trial career, Lottie amassed more Derby points than any retriever in history. After that, she won the National Retriever Championship 3 times, one of only 2 dogs to accomplish that feat, with a High Point Dog of the Year title thrown in as well. Mary began breeding Lottie while the dog was still in her competitive prime. She ultimately whelped 5 litters, and an astonishing 22 of her offspring went on to win field championships. To use an adjective Mary was fond of, that's mind-boggling. Dave recalls that when Mary told him she was planning to breed Lottie, he said, "Are you nuts? What are you going to do if she likes motherhood better than retrieving?" "Dave," she replied, "I know my dog, and I'm pretty sure that's not going to happen." Boy, was she right. Dave says with a laugh, "I'm not so sure that Lottie's record as a producer isn't ultimately more impressive than what she did as a competitor." It's important to remember that the vast majority of puppies that Mary bred and raised never saw the starting line of a field trial. Most of them went to hunters, and a significant percentage went to people who were simply looking for a beautiful, healthy, intelligent, eager-to-please, even-tempered family companion, roles at which the Candlewood dogs excelled. The bottom line, though, is that they excelled in every role. A few years ago, Mary told me that she just sold 2 pups to a man in Utah who intended to train them as avalanche rescue dogs. "They need brainy, physically sound dogs with high prey drive for that kind of work," she said. "It gives me goosebumps to think that a couple of my pups will be doing it." One of the best measures of Mary's success as a breeder is the fact that when it came time for clients to start looking for a new dog, few of them gave a thought to going anywhere but Candlewood. Mary devoted herself body and soul to the mission of producing the finest Labrador retriever she knew how to, and over the course of that journey, she created some of the best the world has ever seen. Her legacy will endure for as long as Labrador retrievers do. And there is a photo of Lottie, and she is a black lab. It shows her from the chest up. She's looking kind of sideways. Her eyes are sort of a rust color. Her ears flap down as proper, and she looks to be a lovely dog. Finally, I have in the mixed bag Cupped Wings, the gift duck. Just when all hope seems to be lost, a bird can suddenly appear out of the blue, by T. Edward Nickens. And there's a large photo that shows blue sky with just a few clouds, and a mallard is on the wing against that blue sky with its green signature head, etc. My first gift duck was a mallard, of course. My buddy Lee and I had put our heads down and ground out a 3-hour no wind, no prayer. We should go home hunt in a hot swamp where sunburns and mosquitoes kept us company. The duck sure didn't. Since legal light, we hadn't seen a duck, hadn't heard a duck, hadn't heard a shot, despite the fact that we were in the middle of a 40,000 acres of public hunting grounds. We might have forgotten what a duck looks like, when suddenly, there, up in the sky, it was a duck. We wouldn't have been more surprised had it been Superman in the flesh. The green head was in perfect relief against the sky. It was dropping, dropping, dropping, as if a tractor beam was drawing it to the foot of our DIY blind. We had not called, we had not jiggled a jerk cord. We'd pretty much given up, to be honest, so we were simply stunned with the sudden visitation of an honest-to-goodness real live duck. Then one of us, I can't remember who, broke out of our reverie and pulled the trigger and shot the duck, and it practically fell in our laps. That was my first gift duck, but not my last. Any duck hunter who's hunted more than a few years knows what I'm talking about. The gift duck is the sudden and inexplicable appearance of a duck just as you are abandoning all hope that you will not be skunked. You are sitting in the blind wondering what the gun shop will give you for your shotgun, who might want to pick up a couple of dozen used decoys cheap, and if golf is really all that fun, because you just might give it a try, when suddenly a duck appears, or 3 or 6. They pull you back from the ledge. This could be a good thing or a bad thing.
When you stuck it out long enough,

0: or dragged the boat far enough or stayed up late enough to finally fix the trailer wiring, that's when the gift duck comes. Somewhere over the feathered rainbow, the duck gods smile and toss you a web-footed crumb. Not enough to sate your hunger. Oh, no. Perhaps not even a duck in the bag. Just a quick flight out on the edge of the decoys to keep you on your toes. Just enough to keep you in the game. So you think, I'll give it another hour. The duck gods can play hardball, and that's a fact. There seems to be a handful of different duck gods, and they tend to specialize in the manner of the ancient Greek gods. They had Apollo, the god of healing, music, and archery, Ares, the god of war, Hestia, the goddess of hearth and home. Those were big jobs, and I'm not sure the duck gods are really in their league. But whoa, boy, do the duck gods take their work seriously. Consider the duck god of boats, trucks, and other things with engines. This deity is just messed up. I'm fairly sure this duck god is all of 12 or 13 years old because he or she does love a good juvenile prank, like the time my 1973 Chevy truck with its 3-on-3 gear shifter got stuck in reverse on a single-lane boat ramp in the pre-dawn dark of opening day. That was a good time. A half dozen other hunters hauling boats fumed as I worked under the hood. It took elbow grease, a long screwdriver, and nearly an hour to pry the shifter link loose so I could pull the truck off the ramp. That was the day that me and the duck god of boats, trucks, and other things with engines went crossways, and we haven't fully patched up our relationship yet. And don't get me started with the duck god of boat trailer lights. We have some real issues. The duck god of sunken stumps, beaver holes, and hidden ditches is another twisted deity that seems to have it out for me. What a riot he is. This is the guy whose clutch play is to place a hidden beaver hole in front of you as you wade a swamp or pond with a flashlight clamped between your lips and both hands full of gear so that when you step into the hole, you go full Monty. So deep your hat floats off. The last time I crossed paths with the duck god of sunken stumps, beaver holes, and hidden ditches, I stepped into a hole while backpacking 3 dozen decoys and wrenching my knee so badly I had to have surgery. What a charmer. And then there are the duck gods of sudden, inexplicable, and unforecasted freak weather. There must be a bunch of these deities because they sure are hard at work. You would think that all of the duck gods would have the power to dole out a gift duck at their whim, like the way good people send flowers or a green bean casserole to a friend who has come down with the flu. Given the scarcity of gift ducks that come winging on my way, though, it could be that there is only one good, wise, and benevolent duck god, sort of like Glinda the Good Witch of Oz. She can't be everywhere at once. Maybe that explains the relative scarcity of gift ducks when, goodness knows, we duck hunters deserve a break every now and then. But I've come to learn that it's no big deal when the duck gods are against me, because there are a few things they can't control. There are a few things that happen on a duck hunt just because. Just about every duck hunt has a sunrise. Just about every duck hunt has an unforgettable moment. Just about every duck hunter has a hunting pal who shares the joy of the good days and the burden of the slow days and the burned-out trailer hubs. And just about every time I duck hunt, I come home with a memory of a certain slant of light in the marsh or a lick in the face from a dog that's just happy to be in the muck with me. I wouldn't have experienced that had I stayed in bed. Just about every time, those gifts are more than I deserve. In case you don't remember, listeners, T. Edward Nickens is one of my favorites because he comes up with these wonderful articles. Didn't you enjoy that to the fullest? And the time is up for this episode. So this is Linda reading The Outdoorsman for Mind's Eye, saying bye now.
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2: Last year, we talked about Walgreens' initiative to hire people with disabilities. How and why should other companies replicate these practices? I'm Sandy Murillo with the Disability Minute. Now in its 15th year, the Retail Employees with Disabilities Initiative has hired over 1,500 individuals in Walgreens stores throughout the country. Mark Senya, field strategic partner and developer, says that after recruiting future employees, they provide the stores with resources and training.
3: We have a lot of education and a lot of disability awareness training to make sure that we're looking at the individual and really evaluating based off of the performance that they're doing in the store.
2: Mark has this message for other businesses, both big and small.
3: You never know what somebody's capable of doing until you give them a shot. People with disabilities want to work. They want to prove themselves.
1: Disability Minute is produced by people with disabilities at the Chicago Lighthouse. 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Welcome to Disability Minute, shining a light on topics relevant to the community.
4: 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How is one national company working to change this narrative? I'm Kalari Gertley with the Disability Minute. Walgreens has prioritized disability employment through two programs, the Transitional Work Group and also the Retail Employment Disability Initiative. Both programs are designed to help people with disabilities get real-life work training that hopefully will result in meaningful and full-time employment. Mark Senior, Manager of Disability and Inclusion, says these programs have helped over 1,200 people with disabilities find permanent jobs.
5: 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And then if they make it through successfully, we offer them positions within the company.
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6: Aria Mia Liberti has been legally blind since childhood, but she's going to make her acting debut in the leading role of Marie-Laure LeBlanc in Netflix's adaptation of All the Light We Cannot See. She landed the part after a global casting search. Despite no formal acting training, she beat out thousands of submissions to secure the role. A doctoral student in rhetoric at Penn State, Liberti received her master's in 2021 from the Royal Holloway University of London as a Fulbright Scholar, and earned her undergraduate degrees in 2020 in philosophy, communication, and political science from the University of Rhode Island. She's also an advocate for disability equity, efforts that have taken her from her small Rhode Island hometown to global forums like the United Nations, UN Women, TEDx, the Thomson Reuters Foundation, and beyond. If you'd like to know more detail about Aria Mia Liberti and her life, you can find it by searching Aria, that's A-R-I-A, Mia, M-I-A, Liberti, L-O-B-E-R-T-I. 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

Hello, everyone, and welcome back to the program. This edition covers the week of July 12, 2026. I hope everyone is doing well and enjoying the summer break. We've got lots of interesting stories for you this week, so let's get started. Our first story this week comes from the July 2026 issue of the Braille Monitor magazine, a publication of the National Federation of the Blind, and you can find them online at nfb.org. Eye Condition Twins, a Double-Edged Sword. And this is written by Justin Salisbury. Sometimes blind people with the same eye condition will refer to themselves as twins in some way. The most common way that I seem to hear it is eye condition twins. In my experience, this is usually done in a positive, playful manner. I support the idea of blind people forming bonds with each other, but something about bonding over having the same eye condition has always seemed problematic to me, even when I could not quite put my finger on why. As I try to grapple with this concept, I hope the readers and listeners to the Braille Monitor will consider engaging in a conversation about the idea of eye condition twins and its drawbacks, as well as some of its benefits. I remember being newly blind as a sophomore in high school, and the process of looking for other people who shared the same medical conditions that caused my blindness. My top focus was figuring out how to succeed in the academic and social parts of school, and I was not interested in identifying with other blind people yet. I wanted to be remembered as the competitive student and athlete that I had been before that point, and grouping myself with other blind people seemed like an ineffective way to maintain that status. I would now discourage any other blind people from taking that attitude, but that is what I did at the time. During the summer, I attended some residential high school youth programs at a training center for the blind. In my first program, which aimed to help youth transition to adulthood, we had a series of classes on a daily schedule, including Braille, orientation and mobility, which did not necessarily include using a cane, individual counseling, group counseling, and a few other things. We did not have classmates in the individual counseling class because that was where the counselor would walk us through the stages of grief and loss to deal with our blindness. In the classes where we had classmates, we were paired with other students who had similar levels of functional vision so that we could discuss similar techniques to accomplish tasks, maximizing the use of our residual vision. I do not recommend this clustering strategy, but it happened. Whether or not the program designers intended this, I found that I ended up bonding more with the students who had similar levels of residual vision, and I bonded less with the ones who did not. This was partly facilitated by the clustering of classmates, but I suspect that I would have taken this approach anyway, since I felt like my level of residual vision was such an important and defining feature of my own life, and I wish that my training program had known better than to follow the same beliefs about blindness that I had as a newly blind teenager. But we cannot go back in time. I noticed that some of the other students who shared the same eye conditions seemed to bond over that eye condition, and I think it was in that summer program that I first heard blind people referring to themselves as twins. At some level, I think this comes from the early conversations that we have with the eye doctors, who tell us that we are blind or going blind. Eye doctors have a tendency to tell people that they have a rare eye condition, which is true when we are compared to the general population of the country or world. But once you get into the blind community, some of those eye conditions are quite common. For example, I have heard people start off by saying that they have this super rare eye condition, eventually naming it as retinitis pigmentosa, only to find that about 40% of the people in the room share that eye condition. I remember seeing those other blind kids finding their twins and feeling a bit left out when I didn't have a twin myself. Consider a conversation like this. Person 1. Oh my gosh, you have Stargardt's? Person 2. Yes, I do.
Back to person one. Wow, that's so cool. I have Stargardt's too. We're twins. I've never met anyone else like me. And finally, person two. Me neither. It's so nice to finally find another person who understands me. It took until I was in college to finally meet anyone with the same eye condition as me, and become aware that this was the case. But then that person still did not have a similar amount of functional vision as I did. That still did not seem to count as a twin. I think that I was a graduate student at Louisiana Tech University in my master's degree program to become a cane travel instructor. Before I finally met another person who could be my eye condition twin. By that point, I had stopped caring about the search. There were way too many other ways to bond with other blind people to worry about finding my eye condition twin. Here are a few of those other bonding strategies and examples of why I believe the twin approach can be problematic. If we wait until we find someone with our exact same eye condition to trust that another blind person might share similar experience with us, we might miss out on the opportunity to bond with a whole lot of blind people who could have much to offer us. One of the biggest ways that I started bonding with other blind people was through student division programming and scholarship programs at the state and national levels of the National Federation of the Blind. One of the biggest factors that helped us bond was shared academic or career interests. If I had waited to trust someone until I found someone with exactly my eye condition, I would have waited far too long. The majority of the problems that we face as blind people are not automatic consequences of blindness. Instead, they are consequences of living in a society that is designed based on sightedness. In our society, the dominant group whose needs and ways are prioritized are the sighted people. The people who fall outside that group share a common experience of our needs being treated as if they exist only in the margins. The margins have been set in ways that create a barrier that keeps blind people on the outside. As we work collectively and individually to get past those barriers, we learn things and make progress in ways that benefit everyone else who is kept in the margins like we were. Everyone who shares this common experience of marginalizations can work together as one blind community to make the world more welcoming for us. This is not to say that focusing on our medical conditions is never appropriate. I can easily imagine circumstances in which our medical conditions may lead to certain kinds of barriers that we may face that other blind people do not. For example, some eye conditions cause extreme sensitivity to bright lights, leading people to wear dark sunglasses or hats to minimize discomfort. Some people in our society look down upon those who wear hats or sunglasses. When they have influence over spaces, they may work to set rules, customs, or norms that make people wearing hats or sunglasses unwelcome. People who navigate this barrier may share kinship over shared experiences and be able to support each other in many ways. This is a way that specific ableist societal forces can corral together people with a specific medical condition. While our level or quality of eyesight should not matter and does not make us any less of a blind person, it can relate to specific kinds of ableist microaggressions that we face. At the time of writing, and for the past 21 years, I have had a significant amount of residual vision, with pretty good acuity but a narrow visual field. Some people call this tunnel vision. I often find that sighted people think that I am faking being blind because I am making good eye contact or reading the sign of a big box store from across a parking lot. If they do not think that I am faking blindness, they may assume that I need to access visual information that I am not receiving. For example, they may try to hand me a printed form that I am supposed to complete visually with a pen, which I cannot do. A legislator may walk by me in the hallway and think I am not rude for not acknowledging them, when I never even knew that they were there, only to find me in their office minutes later, looking them in the eye and asking for their support on a bill. If they are less willing to support that bill because of what they assumed I saw in the hallway, we all suffer.
People with no light perception do not experience these same microaggressions in the exact same way. Different groups within the blind community receive their own special casserole of microaggressions, but it is also essential that we work together to combat all forms of ableism against the blind, even if we personally are not part of that subgroup. Nonetheless, there is a way that these shared experiences with special forms of ableism can create some kinship among those smaller groups. Our eye-conditioned twins may belong to the same smaller group as we do. Overall, I believe that the idea of eye-conditioned twins can be productive in some short-term ways, but I suspect that each blind person needs to progress to a point where we no longer feel emotionally invested in it. Dr. Jernigan gave us a model of the three stages of independence: fear and insecurity, or FI, rebellious independence, RI, and normal independence, NI. In the early stage of fear and insecurity, the idea of eye-conditioned twins may lead us to feel comfort and acceptance at a time when we may find it difficult to feel comfort and acceptance from other sources. Finding a twin may create a bridge to help us get connected with a broader blind community and perhaps a local chapter of the National Federation of the Blind. Our twin might get us in the door. If someone learns that I am their eye-conditioned twin and feels a sense of safety, comfort, or understanding with me because of it, I would probably try to treat that as a good thing and help introduce them to additional blind friends and spaces that may help broaden their comfort zone. Eventually, when we get to normal independence, I suspect that we no longer feel the unique kind of emptiness that can only be filled by an eye-conditioned twin. In the phrase of normal independence, the eye-conditioned twin is no longer so important to us, but we may be able to be a bridge for others who think of us that way. Sometimes blind people became blind because of some other medical condition, where blindness is just one consequence. For example, diabetes causes many effects, and blindness can be one of them. In the National Federation of the Blind, we have a division for blind people who also have diabetes, and I think this is a good thing. For a blind person who has diabetes, connecting with other people who have diabetes can lead to sharing tips and strategies for how to manage diabetes as a blind person, such as by using talking glucometers and learning adaptive techniques as blind people with the complicating factor of diabetes. For example, I have heard blind diabetics share strategies for dealing with neuropathy in their hands while learning to read Braille or increasing their reading speed. These are great things, and these other intersecting medical conditions are not the type of twins that I am proposing that we should perhaps consider problematic. When I think about the ways that I intentionally bond with other blind people, I think it should not be centered around my eye condition. I am much more complex than my eye condition, and my eye condition is a relatively insignificant part of who I am. My identity as a blind person is, by contrast, a significant part of who I am. My eye condition and my identity as a blind person are two very different things. If we think that we can fit in or belong once we find someone who shares our eye condition, then we also reinforce an idea for ourselves that when we are in places where nobody shares our eye condition, we do not belong. This means that in most spaces in this world, we will not belong. That can be a dangerous downside to settling into the sense of comfort based on our shared eye conditions. In the National Federation of the Blind, we consistently reject the notion that the most important part of blindness is a medical condition. Instead, the marginalization of blind people in society and how we deal with that marginalization are much more important. If a newly blind person is willing to connect with me because I share their eye condition, I'm happy to connect with them. I simply never make my eye condition the pitch for why anyone should trust me or bond with me. I do not want to reinforce the common ableist idea that a person's eye condition is a central part of who they are.
We continue with this week's edition of the Blindness and Disability News Hour with a look at NLS Music Notes from the National Library Service for the Blind and Physically Handicapped, which is a service of the Library of Congress. You can find them at blogs.loc.gov. And this week's blog post was actually posted on July 9th. It's written by Lindsay Conway, American Composers and Musicians from A to Z. And this week we'll look at part one of the letter S and Undine Smith Moore. Undine Smith Moore was born in 1904 in the small town of Jarrett, Virginia. She was the granddaughter of emancipated slaves who had labored on small farms in the Tidewater region. Her parents, James and Hardy, were eager to give their children more opportunities and so moved the family to the nearby city of Petersburg, just south of Richmond. Of her childhood, Undine recalled community singing at the Baptist church her family attended, and said that, quote, above all else, music reigned, unquote, according to Helen Walker Hill's From Spirituals to Symphonies, African-American Women Composers and Their Music. Her father's job with the Norfolk and Western Railroad enabled the family to purchase an upright piano, as well as lessons for Undine with the local alumna of Fisk University, who later encouraged her pupil to attend Fisk. A scholarship provided by the Juilliard School, the first such scholarship in that school's history, allowed Undine to attend Fisk University in Nashville, Tennessee. Fisk University is, of course, home to the Fisk Jubilee Singers, who introduced concert arrangements of African-American spirituals to music halls throughout North America and Europe, beginning in the 1870s, to raise funds for their school. At Fisk, Undine thrived and composed works for the Fisk Chorus. She graduated with honors in piano, music theory, and music history in 1926. But Undine also had a passion for teaching. Rather than pursue graduate studies at Juilliard, she returned in 1927 to her hometown and became an instructor at Virginia State University in Petersburg, where she taught piano, counterpoint, and music theory. She also taught at public schools in the area and often wrote music for the students out of necessity, since the schools could not afford to purchase sheet music. Undine came to relish the art of teaching and said that she considered herself a teacher who composes rather than a composer who teaches. She commuted to New York from 1929 to 1931 in order to earn an M.A. and professional diploma in music from Columbia University Teachers College. She had a teaching residence at colleges in Minnesota and also traveled to give lectures on black composers. At Virginia State, she co-founded the Black Music Center in 1969 and remained on the faculty until 1972, serving as teacher and mentor for generations of musicians, including operatic soprano Camilla Williams and pianist Dr. Billy Taylor, who in turn became a renowned jazz educator. Undine began composing more in the 1950s, studying composition from 1952 to 1953 at the Manhattan School of Music, and regularly attending composition workshops at the Eastman School of Music. Her earliest compositions had been in the vein of European Romanticism. But in the 1950s, a marked change occurred. Undine began to collect and notate spiritual melodies from members of her community in Southside, Virginia, recognizing their unique qualities and value. According to the 1976 article in the Choral Journal, Undine said, quote, after completing a master's degree, it suddenly dawned on me that the songs my mother sang while cooking dinner, the melodies my father hummed after work, moved me very deeply. It was those spirituals which I wanted first to arrange for chorus. In making these arrangements, my aim was not to make something better than what was sung. I thought them to be so beautiful, I wanted to have them experienced in a variety of ways, by concertgoers, soloists, and by instrumental groups. When asked what characterized her music as, quote, uniquely black, unquote, Undine replied in a 1986 interview for the journal Helicon 9, quote, musically, it's rhythms, it's choice of scale structures, it's use of call and response,
Its general use of contrapuntal devices since the black musics of my early experiences were emphatically not homophobic. The choice of timbres, melody as influenced by rhythms, timbres, scalar structure. When the harmony is non-tertian, it is apt to use the fourths and fifths so often sung by black people in the churches of my youth. The deliberate use of striking climax with almost unrestrained fullness, unquote. Undine is credited with more than 100 compositions, although only 26 were published during her lifetime. The majority of her oeuvre is choral music, but also includes works for solo voice, piano, and chamber ensembles. Her choral works range from arrangements of spirituals to large-scale multi-movement works calling for soloist, chorus, and orchestra. In 1981, Undine's Scenes from the Life of a Martyr premiered at Carnegie Hall and was nominated for a Pulitzer Prize. The work is a 16-part oratorio for narrator, soloist, chorus, and orchestra that reflects on the life of Dr. Martin Luther King, Jr. Undine received many honors during her life, including the following: National Association of Negro Musicians Distinguished Achievement Award in 1975, Virginia Music Laureate in 1977, Virginia Governor's Award in the Arts in 1985, and an honorary doctorate degree from Indiana University in 1976. Equally important, however, is that her work endures to this day in performances by choirs in communities, churches, and educational settings. Regarding the inspiration that lay at the heart of her music, Undine reflected in the 1986 interview, quote, "Philosophically, in retrospect, it seems I have often been concerned with aspiration, the emotional intensity associated with the life of black people as expressed in the various rites of the church and black life in general, the capacity and desire for abundant, full expression as one might anticipate or expect from an oppressed people determined to survive," unquote. Undine Smith Moore, who came to be known as the Dean of Black Women Composers, passed away in Petersburg, Virginia in 1989. The NLS Music section invites you to explore the life and legacy of this American composer by checking out the following books from our collection. To borrow any of the materials mentioned in this post, you may access Bard or contact the music section by phone at 1-800-424-8567, option 2, or email nlsm@loc.gov. And first, we have a group of talking books. The Fisk Jubilee Singers, the Gold and Blue Album, found at call sign DBM03656. Joshua Fit the Battle. Bill Brown teaches an early advanced piano arrangement by ear without the use of music notation. And this is at BRM03956. Singing in the African American Tradition, DBM01528. Next is Tapestry of the Times, Episode 30, Sounds Like Heaven, DBM04043. Wade in the Water, Volume 1, African American Spirituals, The Concert Tradition, at DBM03768. And Wade in the Water, Volume 2, African American Congregational Singing, at DBM03769. And we also have the following selections of Braille music available. First, from H.T. Burley, The Spirituals of Harry T. Burley for High Voice, Line by Line and Bar over Bar formats at BRM28522. Swing Low, Sweet Chariot, a Negro Spiritual, arranged for solo voice by H.T. 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
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From Jester Hairston, You Better Mind, a spiritual for SATB Chorus in BRM26432. From Hall Johnson, Ain't Got Time to Die for Chorus of Unaccompanied Mixed Voices and Tenor Solo. Open and short score at BRM29477. Tenor Chorus Parts, a book of spirituals for mixed voices and for tenor chorus part only, includes arrangements by William L. Dawson and Jester Hairston, among others, BRM36310. And finally, a few items in large print music, 30 Negro Spirituals Arranged for Voice and Piano by Hall Johnson at LPM00155. From Ann Key Simpson, Follow Me, The Life and Music of R. Nathaniel Dett at LPM00627. And finally, Spiritual Songs, Unaccompanied Melodies with Chord Symbols at LPM00343. For our next story on this week's program, we pay a visit to Blind New World, a blog site operated by the Perkins School for the Blind, and you can find them online at blindnewworld.org. Accessible Art, Crafting Beautiful Things That Are Meant to be Touched. At Sofil Studio in Iran, accessibility and inclusion are ingrained in the art. Each piece is created to be touched, shared, and appreciated. At Sofil Studio, and Sofil is spelled S-O-F-E-E-L, we believe that art should be touched as much as it is seen. Our brand's message is simple, yet deeply meaningful. Art should be inclusive. For the first time in Iran, we integrated Braille into handmade ceramic products, transforming all types of ceramics, from everyday tableware to decorative pieces, into a language of inclusion. Our goal is twofold. On one hand, to make art and design accessible for blind and visually impaired people, and on the other, to raise awareness and empathy toward people with visual disabilities in society. In our pottery workshops with blind and visually impaired participants, as well as other socially vulnerable groups, we aim to make every workshop more than just an art class. It's a shared experience of learning, resilience, and creation. In our latest collection, called Braille Art, we translate famous paintings such as The Scream by Edvard Munch into tactile ceramic artworks. Each piece carries colors and forms for sighted people and tactile lines that convey the essence of the artwork for blind audiences. The sighted see, the blind feel, and both experience the beauty in their own way. The project is not only about creating products, it's about building art that is inclusive, touchable, and alive for everyone. And the author, Marjan Hesari, is a ceramic artist and founder of Sofil Studio, an accessible art brand based in Iran that integrates Braille and tactile elements into ceramics to connect the worlds of the sighted and the blind. Her work empowers blind and visually impaired people and encourages inclusion through creative workshops and social design. And you can follow Marjan Hesari on Instagram and YouTube. And if you have just joined us, you are listening to the Blindness and Disability News Hour from Mind's Eye Radio in Belleville, Illinois. This program covers the week of July 12th, 2026. Thanks for joining us, and now back to the program. Let's start off the second half of this week's program with a visit to Jeffrey's Soapbox. My experience as a blind person with Good Maps Indoor Navigation. This is published on June 27th, and it was written by Jeffrey Stark.
Over the past couple of years, I've had the chance to use Good Maps in several venues, and I want to share what the experience has been like. I first used it at the CSUN Assistive Technology Conference in California, and since then I've used it at three locations in Ottawa, Ontario, Canada: the Rideau Centre Mall, the Ottawa Via Rail Station, and the offices of the Accessibility, Accommodation, and Adaptive Computer Technology Program, or AAACT, where I work. Let me start by saying that I have a good wayfinding knowledge, caning experience, and travel experience, that having a tool like this changes the experience of entering an unfamiliar building in a way that is hard to overstate if you haven't been the person who doesn't see and finds themselves in that situation. So, what is Good Maps? Good Maps is an indoor navigation app. The easiest way to think about it is as the indoor equivalent of GPS navigation that you already use on your phone outside. Outdoors, your phone figures out where you are using a combination of GPS, Wi-Fi, Bluetooth, compass, and cell tower triangulation. When indoors, a number of these technologies do not work reliably. For example, there is no way for your phone to accurately know what floor of a building you're on. Good Maps solves this by using a previously created map of the building. The building is scanned in advance using LiDAR, which produces a detailed three-dimensional map of the interior space. When you use the app, your phone's camera looks at the space around you and compares what it sees to that pre-existing map to figure out your position. The key thing here is that the mapping is done once in advance, and there are no physical Bluetooth beacons or other hardware that need to be installed and maintained in the building. Once a venue is mapped, it's mapped, and you just open the app and use it. The app then provides you with turn-by-turn directions to destinations within the building, information about points of interest around you, and details about your surroundings. So, why would someone who is blind want this in the first place? Let me start with the thing that might not be obvious if you're sighted. For a person who is blind, going to a new building isn't just a matter of walking in and figuring it out as you go. It often involves planning in advance, researching, note-taking, sometimes arranging for someone to meet you, coordinating assistance, and building your schedule around when and where that help will be available. If you're traveling, you call ahead to arrange support at the station. If you're going to a mall, you either go with someone or you accept that you'll be doing a lot of asking strangers and hoping for the best. All of that takes time, takes energy, and creates a background level of anxiety that sighted people simply don't experience. You're always dependent on someone else being available, being willing, and actually knowing where the thing you need is. Even when the help is there, you're on their schedule, not yours. This is what Good Maps changes. It lets you walk into a mapped building and find your own way to the washroom, the check-in counter, the lounge, the boardroom, or the store where you've been looking for without arranging anything in advance and without needing to find a person to ask. Yes, there are sometimes people around you can ask for help, but it's less stressful, less anxiety-causing, and less time-consuming to be able to do it myself and to have a backup for where there is simply no one around. Because there will be times when there is no one around. Consider travel as the example where this matters most. You can arrange assistance at a train station, and the assistance is usually good. You still have to find and navigate the route to the check-in counter, and after that they will escort you through the station. Now, what often happens is that someone walks you to a waiting area and then goes off to help the next person. Now you're sitting. If you want a coffee, or the washroom, or the check-in counter, or the lounge, everyone has disappeared and you're on your own. Having an app that can tell you where the washroom is and get you there turns that stressful wait into a normal one. Consider a new workplace. Visitors coming to an unfamiliar office for a meeting don't want to be the person who can't find the boardroom,
or who has to ask where the bathroom is 3 times. Good Maps lets them learn the key spots on their own without arranging for someone to walk them through. This is also relevant to my own situation. My team moved to new offices, and the building was all new to all of us. I had people walk me around the location, and eventually, after a month or two, I developed a mental map of the areas that I went to very regularly. We had a research project to put Good Maps at our new location. We were the first place in Ottawa to implement it, and I can't tell you how useful I found it. I now have a full working mental map of the floor, so Good Maps help me learn the layout. These days, I mostly know my own floor, and I don't need the app for day-to-day getting around, but I still use it occasionally when I need to find one of these smaller boardrooms or places that I don't go regularly. Then there's shopping and when visiting a large unfamiliar mall. Aside from travel, as someone who is blind, this is probably one of the most stressful things to do. You don't really know the layout and stores upon stores on multiple levels. A mall is a place where asking for help is unreliable. You can ask a clerk where a specific store is, but if they don't know or they give you directions that assume that you can see the orange sign 8 stores down, you're stuck. Good Maps knows where the stores are because the mall is mapped, and it will route you to the one you searched for. It also lets you stop and look around, meaning you can ask the app to list what's near you, so you can make a decision instead of wandering. So, here's a few examples of my personal experience. First, at the CSUN conference. I first used Good Maps at the CSUN Assistive Technology Conference in California a couple of years ago, and it was a great introduction to the technology. The conference venue was mapped, including the exhibit hall, which meant that I could actively navigate the rows of booths and find specific exhibitors on my own, rather than being led around or guessing. If you've ever been to CSUN, you know the exhibit hall is a large open space packed with booths. And for a person who's blind, that's normally a lot of asking and a lot of wandering. What really stood out for me was that the conference venue is full of routes that aren't straight lines. The route from the hotel to the conference area, for example, is a curved arc rather than a simple straight route. Good Maps handled this without issue, which was the moment I realized that this wasn't just a novelty, but a genuinely useful tool. Following a curved path with turn-by-turn directions that update as you walk is the kind of thing that's trivial with sight and genuinely difficult without it, and the app did it well. It meant I wasn't one of the people who are blind at the conference who needed help to get back en route when they're traveling across the lobby and down to the conference. Next, let's go to work, the AAACT offices. At work, over the years, we have had many different wayfinding solutions installed in order to do real-world testing with people with disabilities. Over the years, we've all had the Bluetooth beacon systems and many other solutions set up to try to address common indoor wayfinding and navigation issues. The AAACT offices are a working office environment with boardrooms, cubicles, kitchens, washrooms, and the usual layout you'd expect. We moved buildings a couple of years ago. The building was new to us when we moved in. While traditional orientation and mobility training and non-technical techniques allowed me basic navigation, it was really when we installed Good Maps that got me to the point where I felt comfortable and got oriented. As I mentioned, I mostly know the layout of my own floor now, and I don't need the app for regular getting around, but it's still useful for finding the smaller boardrooms or places that I don't visit often. Where I see this being most valuable is for visitors. Someone coming to the office for a meeting, whether they're blind or not, can use Good Maps to find their way to the sign in counter, right boardroom, the washroom, the kitchen, or wherever they need to go without having to arrange for someone to meet them and walk them there. That's less stressful for the visitor and less disruptive for the people who work there.
The freedom of the basic act of being able to get up during an all-day meeting and walk out to the washroom without disrupting the meeting or asking someone to help you find the washroom you've never been to before independently can't be emphasized enough. The current trend in our industry is unassigned seating in most of the workplaces our clients work in. In those scenarios where someone has to find a work point in a sea of work points, good maps would be exceedingly important in allowing someone who is blind in finding their desk and other people's desks. Next, let's visit the Ottawa Via Rail train station. I also used good maps at the Ottawa Via Rail station. The station is relatively small, which makes it a useful place to test the technology in a transit context, but also means it isn't the most demanding test of what the app can do. That said, the same advantages applied. Being able to find the check-in counter, the washroom, or the lounge on my own rather than waiting for arranged assistance made the experience of traveling through the station noticeably less stressful. It's less about the size of the station and more about not being deposited in a waiting area and then left there with no options. If I'm being honest, the venue I really want to see mapped is Toronto Union Station. Union Station is one of the busiest transit hubs in North America, with over 300,000 people passing through it daily. And it's connected to The Path, which is a 30-plus kilometer underground pedestrian network linking more than 75 buildings and over 1,200 shops and services. The Path is, according to Guinness World Records, the largest underground shopping complex in the world. For a person who is blind, that's the kind of environment where indoor navigation would be genuinely transformative, if not just convenient. You could arrive at Union Station by train, navigate to your platform or the lounge, then head into the path to find a specific restaurant or shop, all without arranging assistance or hoping you find someone to ask. The Ottawa station proves the concept works in a transit context. Union Station is where it would be prove it works at scale. Our final place to visit with good maps is the Rideau Centre Mall. The Rideau Centre is the most fun of the Ottawa venues. A mall is a place where you actually want to be able to be flexible, to wander and stop when something interests you, or for a person who is blind that's normally logistically awkward. With good maps, I could be rigid if I wanted one specific store and nothing else, or I could drift and just check what was around me at any given moment. The ability to stop, pull up the list of nearby points of interest, and make an informed choice about whether to detour for a coffee or keep going is the indoor equivalent of glancing around, and I can't overstate how useful this is when your alternative is wandering and hoping. So, what worked? The core technology works. It placed me accurately, the directions were clear, the points of interest were comprehensive, and across all the venues I used it in, the maps were complete enough to be genuinely useful. The biggest change for me was psychological. It was less stressed, and because I was less stressed, I could actually be more flexible in what I did. Independence doesn't just mean doing things yourself, it means feeling relaxed enough to enjoy doing them. People who are sighted have all kinds of visual supports when they are at a location, from signs to visual maps and from information kiosks to color-coded route markers. Someone who is blind is excluded from all this information. Good maps is part of the puzzle in terms of removing this barrier for someone who is blind. The feature I keep coming back to is the ability to stop and look around. Stand still, pull up the list of nearby points of interest, and make an informed decision. That's the indoor equivalent of glancing around, and for a blind person, it's quietly a big deal. What hasn't worked? My main complaint isn't really about the app itself. It's about some of the physical necessities of using it. Good Maps uses your phone's camera for positioning, which means you need to hold your phone up in front of you with the camera facing outward. I understand why this is necessary, and I don't see an alternative on the phone. But I find holding my phone out in front of me for an extended walk unnaturally and cognitively distracting.
I'm splitting my attention between listening to the directions and worrying that I'm about to walk my phone into a door frame, a person, or a glass display case. And the phone is the expensive thing I really don't want to break. I also noticed a couple of bad habits in myself. When walking, I often want to move my hand just to follow my usual walking gait, and I couldn't do this while holding the phone out in front of me. Also, when the app tells me to turn, I keep wanting to turn the phone rather than my body, which of course throws off the heading and the accuracy. I assume these issues might go away with regular use. Also, having to hold the phone doesn't leave my hand free to touch things while navigating, which might create issues for some. I will say that I could wear my phone on a lanyard or put the camera in my pocket with the phone facing outwards, but these really aren't an ideal solution. And for me, because I'm often wearing a winter jacket half the year, the pocket approach doesn't work. And I can't wear things around my neck for extended periods without feeling pain. So that's not an option either. This year,

did a full iOS versus Android comparison. But on my Android devices, there were moments when the experience wasn't as polished as I'd want, and the camera-based positioning occasionally took longer or was less sure of itself than I expected. Useful, but with friction. At work, I've seen the same with other folk with Android devices. I also ran into some issues with my OnePlus and the latest version of the app that I had never seen before around accuracy. And what about the social side? I had two completely opposite reactions to walking around with my phone held up in front of me, and they were entirely driven by where I was. At CSUN, everyone was trying to keep helping me. Every few minutes, someone would offer to guide me or ask if I was lost or want to talk about what I was doing or about the app. The irony is that the densest concentration of people who should understand that I was navigating independently kept trying to stop me from navigating independently. Out in the wild at the Ottawa venues, nobody batted an eye. No one offered to help. No one stared. No one tried to engage me about it. I much preferred the wild. I suspect the difference was context, but it's worth knowing that the form factor of holding your phone up in front of your face communicates something to strangers, and at CSUN, that something was apparently curiosity, or maybe it was that people felt safe to act on their curiosity. On a positive, they had the awareness not to act beyond asking if they could help, which is a huge positive. Because I can't tell you the number of times that people act without asking to override the agency of people who are blind out in the wild, normally. However, in the end, having the phone up in front of me was more of an issue for me than it was for others. Good Maps is not a panacea. Good Maps is part of the puzzle, not the only part of what is needed. You still need good travel skills, caning skills, and guide dog skills, troubleshooting skills, and situational awareness as a person who is blind in order to navigate a venue, and Good Maps is not a replacement for this. Also, Good Maps is a very, very useful solution, but also implementing an accessible environment for someone else who is blind requires a multi-tier approach and with a mix of low-tech, mid-tech, and high-tech solutions. You still need accessible signage, tactile markers, and other tech fallbacks. The whole venue needs to be scanned, and not just part of the venue. This point is particularly important in shopping centers and travel destinations like rail and subway stations. For example, at Rideau Center Mall, the inside of stores isn't mapped. So you can get to the entrance of a small store, but not get to the front counter of the store. This last few steps leaves you a little in the dark at the end. Could easily be fixed by mapping the kiosks and stores in the mall. There is also no easy way to get assistance if something goes wrong. It would be relatively easy to fix this by having the app contain the numbers in clickable form for getting help in the overall venue and for the destinations in that venue. So, some final overall thoughts. The bottom line is that I feel more empowered, independent, and supported at the venues where Good Maps has been installed, to the point where I significantly notice the stress levels and difference when visiting venues that don't have Good Maps, which at this point is most of the places I visit. I also haven't talked about the many benefits to people with other types of disabilities and able-bodied travelers. There are many benefits to having a solution like this at a venue for those small groups, too. At some point, I may do a part two and cover future developments, smart glass integration when it comes, and maybe the benefits to people other than people who are blind. On the other hand, the phone is what makes Good Maps work, and it's also the bottleneck. Everything I don't love about the experience, the holding, the tendency to turn the phone instead of my body, the social signal it all sends, all of it comes from the fact that I'm navigating with a flat rectangle held at my chest height. I'm really looking forward to smart glasses integration, because if the camera and positioning move to something I'm wearing, and the directions come through audio, I can keep my hands in my pockets and walk naturally. That's the change that makes this form useful, but awkward to just useful.

In the meantime, Good Maps on a phone is still a significant net win. It made a conference, a mall, a train station, and an office less stressful and more explorable. It gave me a backup when arranged help evaporated, and it let me do the small ordinary things. 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Travel with vision loss, 11 tips from experienced travelers. Do you love taking vacations? And have you wondered how to travel with vision loss? More than 50 Hadley members joined the Recreation Chap discussion group in May of 2026 to share advice on how they plan and adapt when traveling. Their tips included researching services, tools, and other accommodations that may be provided for people with vision loss, bringing the devices and equipment you need, and considering identification options, navigating unfamiliar places, and more. And here are some top ideas from this conversation and from other Hadley travelers. Tip number one, research vision loss accommodations before you book. Planning is always a good idea, and by searching online or making a few phone calls ahead of time, you can check with your airline and airport, your train station or cruise line, and your hotel or other destinations to find out what accommodations they offer. Number two, request accessibility assistance early. It's always best to make your accessibility requirements in advance, such as guided assistance or large print information, so the company can have what you need when you need it. Our vision loss experts noted that some places require 48 or 72 hours notice or more. Number three, be ready to ask for help. Sometimes you have a personal guide to help you out, but Hadley members agree that sometimes you'll need to speak up and even ask strangers for assistance. Be prepared to self-advocate and recognize that most people want to help. Number four, pack essential vision tools in your carry-on. Checked baggage can get lost or delayed, so it's best to keep certain things close at hand. With vision loss, this might include medications, magnifiers, tech devices, or an extra folding cane. Number five, carry ID that supports your accessibility needs. Identification that notes your vision impairment can be helpful when you're explaining your needs or requests. One member said she went to the Department of Motor Vehicles to get a non-driving ID that has the word blind on it, and other options included legally blind and low vision. Some states may require medical documentation to issue an ID with a disability indicator. Number six, consider a hidden disability sunflower lanyard. A lanyard with sunflowers signals that you have a disability which people might not readily notice, and this can be also useful when you're asking for help. Number seven, make your luggage easier to identify with vision loss. Whether you're looking for your own bags or getting help, luggage with bright or contrasting colors can be easier to spot. Number eight, bring a white cane, even if you don't use one full time. A foldable cane can be a powerful tool to help with navigation and to signal others that you might need assistance. Number nine, use accessible travel apps. Another great tool for navigating unfamiliar places is a smartphone. Several apps are particularly helpful in getting around. For example, Be My Eyes, Seeing AI, or a navigation app that uses GPS. Number 10, learn your transportation options. Rideshare apps like Uber and Lyft are available in many countries, but it's worth checking your destination ahead of time. And finally, number 11, build extra time and flexibility into your itinerary. Leaving your home or hotel a little early allows time for navigating an unfamiliar place and handling surprise detours. You might even find an unexpected delight. It's a rare trip that goes exactly as you imagined, but a little pre-planning, the right equipment, and these tips from other travelers with vision loss can go a long way toward helping you travel with more confidence.
And that about wraps up this week's edition of the Blindness and Disability News Hour. This program covers the week of July 12th, 2026. My name is Bill. Thanks for joining us this week. This program, as always, is a production and presentation of Mind's Eye Radio in Belleville, Illinois. Hope you all have a good rest of your week and good weekend. It's going to be a nice sunny one, but it's going to be a little warm. So dress for the occasion, stay cool, keep yourself hydrated, keep your pets hydrated. Be good. See you. Bye.

0: 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Exact plaster copies of original sculptures can be touched and architectural structures reproduced as small-scale tactile models. Many art museums and galleries offer a guided tour, such as the one at Kummer Museum in Jacksonville, Florida, that offers blind or visually impaired visitors the opportunity to touch original artworks displayed either in the galleries or in an alternative space. Some museums allow blind and visually impaired visitors to explore art on their own in the museum's galleries. Touchable objects are identified by Braille and large print labels or by instructions in a recorded audio tour. 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You can find information on accessible art and art education programs for the blind and visually impaired on the web at beyondsight.org or by email coordinator@artbeyondsight.org.
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5: Hello, I'm Linda Kimbrough, and this is Kids Classics. We are beginning a new book this week from the mixed-up files of Mrs. Basil E. Frankweiler by E.L. Konigsberg. And we begin in the very beginning, as they say in the song. Chapter 1. Claudia knew that she could never pull off the old-fashioned kind of running away, that is, running away in the heat of anger with a knapsack on her back. She didn't like discomfort. Even picnics were untidy and inconvenient. All those insects and the sun melting the icing on the cupcakes. Therefore, she decided that her leaving home would not be just running from somewhere, but would be running to somewhere. To a large place, a comfortable place, an indoor place, and preferably a beautiful place. And that's why she decided upon the Metropolitan Museum of Art in New York City. She planned very carefully. She saved her allowance, and she chose her companion. She chose Jamie, the second youngest of her three younger brothers. He could be counted on to be quiet, and now and then he was good for a laugh. Besides, he was rich. Unlike most boys his age, he had never even begun collecting baseball cards. He saved almost every penny he got. But Claudia waited to tell Jamie that she had decided upon him. She couldn't count on him to be that quiet for that long, and she calculated needing that long to save her weekly allowances. It seemed senseless to run away without money. Living in the suburbs had taught her that everything costs. She had to save enough for